0: Mini Coopers. Just be driving along and she just drills me in the arm. What?
1: She's looking for an excuse to smoke you.
0: Ain't that the truth? Too much time on the road. Here's Vladdy Jr., no score in the fourth. The pitch with one out is a little bit low. Updated box score brought to you by the Mass State Lottery and Keno. It's a vibe and a home run. Sox and Jays, one hit each. Nobody's got a run. Vladdy's had a terrible season by his standards. 1-0 in the dirt. I mean, you worry about it, but I mean, he is one of the great talents in the game, but I mean, how does he have a sub 700 OPS? That seems impossible. Dangerous pitch here, though, 2-0. Sonny's ready. He throws, and that's a fastball. Called a ball. And it's 3-0, a little low.
1: So Braverman said I was actually pretty close. The Volkswagen Jetta. I was in the same family.
0: Yeah. Joe is a big part of our family. 3-0 to Vladdy Daddy, the pitch. Strike on the outside corner. You talk to the people around the Blue Jays, they're just befuddled about what's going on. Maybe he's hurt, maybe he's not, whatever. But this guy is the face of the franchise. He was heroic last year. And he's just not been good this season at all. 3-1 is fouled on the first base side. And it's 3-2.
1: Well, it's also frustrating with the fan base, too, because he signed a 14-year, $500 million contract. He's in the second year of that. So there's that.
0: And this is why modern GMs worry about those kinds of deals. 3-2. You got to be right when you pick the guys to give that dough to.
1: It goes through the 2039 season.
0: What? 3-2 is grounded to the left side. Beautiful sliding play by Sogard. Two-hop throw dropped by Contreras. That was in the 5.5 hole. It would have been a spectacular play. It was hit hard way over to Sogard's right. And Vladdy has got a one-out hit.
1: Yeah, even if Contreras gloves that, I think Vladdy just beats that out. I mean, Sogard was three steps in the shallow left when he slid to make that play. A long throw, ended up being a two-hopper. Vladdy still actually runs decent for a big guy.
0: Here's George Springer, who kills the Red Sox and was very much on the trading block at the deadline. He swings and skies one foul. On the first base side, that's the 110th pitch of the game. 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Visit any of their 33 locations throughout New England. Every time I see Springer in this ballpark, it terrifies me. He is, against the Red Sox especially, so lethal. 0-1, swing and a miss. He blew it by him right there. Will, that's where he's thinking spin. A fastball gets right by him, and it's 0-2.
1: Yeah, that's exactly what it was, right? Threw a first-pitch sinker. He fouled it off. He's thinking he's not going to back that up with another one. He sure did. Top of the zone. Got in on him.
0: 0-2. Double play depth behind Sonny. Quick throw to first. I can't count on one hand the amount of times that Sonny's picked over at first. He's so good at altering the cadences
1: right
0: all year long.
1: Yeah, and he can be real. He mixes his leg lift. He will go to a leg lift, but he's got a really quick slide step as well to manage the run game.
0: 0-2 to Springer. The pitch is in the dirt and passed long. Breaking ball, and Guerrero is up to second base. Connor's been a great blocker of the baseball this year, but he had no chance right there.
1: Yeah, he yanked that one. He wanted to make sure in an 0-2 count where a hitter's in swing mode not to throw that over the plate and just yanked it.
0: 1-2. Scoreless in the bottom of the fourth. Sonny, big pitch coming. Here it is, and it is popped up in a shallow right field. Beautiful. Abreu and Siegler come together, and Tony makes the play for out number two. You know, Will, one thing I've noticed, and I'm going to ask Parker Gwynn about this, the guy who runs the catching teaching these days. Connor Wong, because he goes down to one knee, which makes it harder to block balls, I've noticed more and more that he keeps his right arm kind of attached to his body, and these breaking balls that are in the dirt, so often they hit his right arm.
1: Like the bicep. It just makes you a little wider. That's what it does.
0: And he's done it in huge spots, in some cases, to save games. All right, here is Jesus Sanchez. The pitch is a check swing. I thought he went around. Did he get hit by that? Is it a swing or not? No, and he's hit by the pitch. So the Blue Jays will have two on with two out. That'll bring up Jimenez. But, Will, it's a subtle thing. I think it's very real because these catchers these days, the modern era says, get on one knee. It's not that big a deal to block pitches. We're going to save our knees. We're going to put ourselves in a better position to frame. I think Connor has kind of found the perfect blend of those things.
1: Yeah, he's been much better, right? And, you know, that started with Jason Varitek, right? Because he was more of an old-school catcher. He did adopt the new style of catching, but you got to find that happy medium, to your point.
0: All right, two on, two out. Scoreless in the fourth. Here's Andres Jimenez, the pitch. A little bit high with the fastball. What do you think about Sonny in this inning?
1: The command hasn't been as good. He's fallen, fell behind Vladdy. He did get ahead of Springer and then got that out, got him to expand out of the zone. But the command with the breaking ball, not as good this inning.
0: 1-0, the pitch is swung on and missed. Now that was a beautiful curveball, and it's 1-1.
1: At least his mistakes have been off the plate and not over the middle, because that's where he's fallen into trouble against these Blue Jays this season.
0: One ball, one strike. Here's the pitch. And it's fouled back. You got Jimenez at the plate, McAdoo on deck, who's on deck, presented by TimberTech Decking and Railing. Everything wood should be. Visit TimberTech.com. What's coming here?
1: Well, he's throwing a couple big curveballs, right? And he started cutter, he went curveball. You can see him trying to elevate something here just to change the eye levels a little bit, just to open up the breaking ball later in the count.
0: One ball, two strikes. Two on, two out. The pitch is looped into shallow left field. Foul on the run. Durbin can't get there. That was kind of a sawed-off half-check swing. And it remains 1-2.
1: Yeah, went back to the breaking ball. He's tripled up on breaking balls to Jimenez here. In the past with Sonny, he throws that many breaking balls, he likes to try to go front door sinker. He did give up a double on that in a two-strike count to Valenzuela, though.
0: Ball, two strikes. Roof open at the Rogers Center. Glorious Toronto night. The pitch is swung on it, fouled. Curveball. Stays 1-2.
1: That's something we noticed with Sonny, too, watching all his outings this year. If he gets burned on a pitch, he won't use it another time through the lineup. And kind of let the hitters forget about it. And then third time through, he'll go back to it. He's good at mixing and matching and not falling into tendencies with these hitters.
0: 2-1, 2-out, 1-2. Strike three called. There it is right there. He was thinking along with you, Jimenez, and Sonny says, here it is. Sinker on the inside corner. And the Red Sox are through the bottom of the fourth.
1: Nasty.
0: Scoreless on the Shaw's and Star Market. 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

0: Sigler to lead it off against a new pitcher for the Blue Jays, Simeon Woods Richardson, who was just called up. He's made 15 appearances with a 6-4 ERA. Splitter man, 6-4 ERA, right-hander throws, and Sigler takes a strike on the inside corner.
1: Well, the Sox hammered him in Minnesota earlier this year, I think late April. And then last time they saw him, he looked really good against the Sox when Toronto came to town.
0: 0-1. He is up and away from Tony.
1: He's got more of that stuff that if he doesn't have it that day, you can find some really hard contact. I thought Jameson Taillon did a really good job of keeping these guys off balance. He pitched backwards. He made it tough. It was frustrating for these hitters.
0: 1-1 pitch is line foul on the third base side. Remember, you know, the Red Sox will have Dylan Cease tomorrow. And then Soriano, who they acquired at the deadline the next day. This Blue Jays team has played extra innings games in four of the last five, so their bullpen is really thin. 1-2 is blooped, foul on the third base side. Get into the seats. McAdoo on the run does make the play. On the run, there's one down. So, Will, look, the Red Sox have been on this incredible run. It's not like every game means that much, but you're trying to put the Blue Jays away. This game today feels super important, especially with where their bullpen is.
1: Yeah, and the offense just looks flat right now, to be honest. They got to get it going.
0: All right, here now is Connor Wong with one down in the top of the fifth. The pitch, strike on the outside corner. Subaru New England scoreboard, so much love. 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Mets lead the Braves 6-2. O's and Twins scoreless in the third as Connor swings and fouls one back. In days like that, Will, when it just feels flat, is there anything that's said? How can that turn in a game?
1: No, nothing's really said. You know, you can feel it as a team. You're just hoping. It's one of those that you need someone to run into a big homer.
0: 0-2 just outside.
1: All right, we're not stringing together a bunch of hits. You're not getting a lot of traffic. You know, you need a bloop and a blast, and it just kind of wakes you up, energizes you.
0: 1-2 to Wong. Selgard out on deck, scoreless in the fifth. Pitch is outside.
1: Today's Red Sox code word of the game is play ball. Make sure to enter your word in the member portal today to claim your points. That was up and in. You almost smoked me with that baseball.
0: Flipping a baseball. You're so good at just, like, spinning it right in front of your body. 2-2 to Wong. Pitch is grounded foul. It might have broken his bat there on the third base side. Because you have such big fingers, you can just spin one without even feeling the seams. And then it just goes straight up and down. That's ridiculous. 2-2. Pitch is inside. How do you do that? I mean, I'm spinning them. They're like 4 feet over my head.
1: I got to pick my words
0: and then I catch
1: carefully,
0: them.
1: But I've played with a lot of baseballs in my life. All right.
0: You're familiar with balls.
1: You said that.
0: 3-2 to Wong. Pitch is strike three call to the inside corner. Would you just do it sitting around in the bullpen and dugout? I mean, you were never in the bullpen, but just in the dugout, you just flip them up.
1: Sit around the house. It's just, I mean, you see me with my phone flipping it around.
0: That's
1: you know,
0: crazy.
1: It's like, I don't know. I got in trouble a lot as a kid throwing stuff in the house. Put it that way.
0: Two down, bases empty. Here's Nick Sogard. The pitch is outside. The thing is, Will does have like the army case on his phone, but he doesn't need it. And he does stuff that makes me get hives. Like we're walking down the street and he flips it 360 over his head and just, with his perfect hand eye, just catches it every time. Sogard rips one into the right center field gap, and it is down for a hit. Center fielder Bateman is over to cut it off, but the Red Sox have their second knock of the game, and it's from Sogie, and here comes Sadon.
1: Sogie just a big part of this team. You know, I know he spent a lot of time in Worcester, but every time he comes up, he's just a ball player. You know, he plays defense well. He gives you good at-bats. He's been on base twice.

0: You understand why they do it, because without the mud, it is so slick.
1: It is slick, and they're not as slick as they used to be because they're not wound as tight. They're not pulled as tight. You can tell because the seams are bigger. So there's a little more to grip, but they used to be pulled so tightly that they would get really slick.
0: 1-0 to Sadon. The pitch is swung and ripped into center field. That's a base hit. Red Sox are getting Richardson again. That was a really good swing off the end of the bat, and the Red Sox have two on with two out for Williard.
1: So as I was telling you, they've gotten this guy before. April 15th, when he was with the Twins, five innings pitched, 10 hits, six earned runs. And then when he came back with the Blue Jays in mid-June, three innings pitched, zero hits. He did walk four in that outing, but they didn't hit him.
0: Again, the Blue Jays are so thin. The Red Sox need to take advantage of Simeon Woods Richardson.
1: You got Willier up in a big spot.
0: He's 2-for-3 with a double against him. No score, two on, two out. Here's the pitch, and it is swung and chopped on the first base side. Guerrero's got it. He'll step on the first base bag, and that ends the inning. Little off speed, got Willier. Halfway home, no score. Sox and Jays, and Shaw's and Star Market, WEEI Red Sox Radio Network.
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0: To the bottom of the fifth we go. Sonny Gray in a scoreless game. Violation on somebody or a door is open. Caleb Durbin's got his hands up. The ball got onto the track in left field. Come on, Canada. Hold on. Duran flips it to a fan. He's laughing out there in left field. And here we go with Charles McAdoo against Sonny Gray. Sox three hits, Blue Jays two. Sleepy game so far. Pitch. Perfect. Strike on the inside corner. Will, I think Sonny's been great tonight.
1: Yeah, the command's been good. It was spotty there that last inning, but he locked it in when he needed to.
0: 0-1. He's got a lather going as always. Pitch. Skied into right field. Hit very well. Abreu back. It is out of here. And an opposite field home run from a right-handed hitting Charles McAdoo. That is wild. You don't see that much. And the Blue Jays lead 1-0.
1: Yeah, I'm interested to see, you know, I thought maybe with the McAdoo's stance, he really leans over the plate with his upper body, and with that stance, it's going to be really hard to get to pitches that are in on him. That was a cutter middle away, outer third. That's like the one pitch like he can really get to with that batting stance, and they went out there twice, and he didn't miss that one.
0: So the Jays have the lead now. Josh Smith, who takes pitch outside. You know, we talked a lot about how you got Cease and Soriano coming. in the next

0: 2 days. But the other part about this game, Will, is that there's no Kirk. There's no Clement. The Blue Jays do not have a lot of their really good players in the lineup. 1-0. Pitch outside. See how Sonny responds. It's 2-0.
1: Well, solo homers aren't going to kill you.
0: No.
1: But the Red Sox offense have to get going. You got to score to win. One run shouldn't beat you.
0: 2-0. Turbin in at third. Rest of the infield over to pole, and that pitch is a ball. That's not the response Sonny wants. 3-0 to the 8-hole hitter, and the Red Sox with Wong will challenge. What do you think?
1: It's very close to the bottom of the zone.
0: And it's a strike. That's a great challenge. Great challenge by Connor. And instead of 3-0, it's 2-1. These guys have built chemistry, haven't they? Sonny and Connor. 2-1 pitch. Inside, though, 3-1. Check of the game score brought to you by Veg ER for Pets, the official emergency vet group of the Red Sox radio network. Now one run on three hits for the Jays. No runs, three hits for the Sox. 3-1. Pitch. He went around all the way. And a good fastball, 91. Are they looking for spin there? It's 3-2.
1: You know, Sonny, a lot of times in three ball counts, hitter counts, whether it's 2-0 or 3-1, he's either going sinker or cutter. That was the four seamer, and I think it just surprised Smith that that ball didn't have movement on it.
0: Tell you what, I love the shots of Adley Rutschman in the Red Sox dugout, because you can tell he is literally right now in his mind downloading all the info and thinking about what pitch he would call for Sonny Gray right here. See what Connor decides. 3-2. Pitch is grounded on the left side through for a base hit. They went with a cutter and just kind of an opposite field bouncing ball off the bat of Smith. And the Jays, with a run in, have a runner aboard with nobody out.
1: Yeah, he was trying to throw a back door cutter here. It ends up going back middle in, right? And that's a much more hittable pitch. And with Sogard playing pull up the middle, no one at straight up short, that one just squirts through in the left.
0: Isn't that the exciting thing, though, about Rutschman? Not just the bat, which I think everybody is excited about. Here's Brandon Valenzuela. 1-0 Jays. One on, none out. The pitch. Ball is, you just watch him. He's just computing everything. He's trying to download all this information and figure out how to make the Red Sox pitchers the best versions of themselves.
1: It's a lot of information to take in when you come to a new team.
0: 1-0 is outside.
1: You know, it's one thing if you're an outfielder, an infielder, or even a pitcher to learn your teammates and how everything works around here. But as a catcher, it's like the quarterback, right? You have to learn the entire playbook and learn all your teammates.
0: Two balls and no strikes. Here's the pitch. Chopper towards the right side. Backhanded by Contreras. Beautiful play to second over 4-1, no chance to turn two. Good attempt there as Sonny covered. Relay throw from Sogard, not in time, but that was a beautiful pick from Contreras, one away.
1: Yeah, I think it was a little closer at first than we thought it was going to be. Not hard hit. Contreras made a really nice play on a short hop to his right. Nice feed to Sogard at shortstop, but then, yeah, Sonny just pulled his foot off the bag. Had he kept his foot on the bag, that would have been a double play. It would have been in time.
0: By the way, they tell us that Tyone was removed with forearm tightness.
1: Probably from all the curveballs.
0: So Woods Richardson into the game in a spot they didn't really want to make that happen.
1: Yeah, and to your point you made earlier, their bullpen's had to cover a lot of innings the last few days, a lot of extra inning games, a makeup game on an off day where they had to go to Chicago and play the Cubs. That also went extra innings. So they needed him to work deeper into this game, so now they're having to turn to their long guy to cover innings to get them deeper into this one.
0: One thing the Red Sox got 100% right in this offseason, Will, infield defense matters. And Wilson Contreras has been spectacular at first.
1: Yeah, he really has. He's been good. Sure-handed over there. Reliable.
0: All right, here we go. This is a key spot for Sonny with a run in. Nathan Lucas is 0-2. Batting from the left side, 1-0 Blue Jays. Sonny's thrown 71 pitches. Next one is grounded to first, might be a double play. Wilson gets it fair, steps on the bag, throw to second. Alex Sogard lost it in the lights. And is that an out at second? What in the world? Did he go out of the baseline? He must have.
1: So he had, he made his route, right? He made his own baseline, and then he moved to try to get in way of the in the way of that throw. That's exactly what happened and why Sogard couldn't see the ball, because Valenzuela veered into the inside to get in the way of the throw. But at that point, he had already declared his path.
0: All right, John Schneider is talking to the home plate umpire, Charlie Ramos. Yeah, you can establish your own base path. That's the rule. And Contreras made a perfect throw. And maybe it's the left hand that he pulled up. Did it hit his hand? I'm not sure. Either way, this is going to go to the review room, but what in the world?
1: I'm not sure, because now I'm
0: watching. They called him out. They called him out, and now he's at second base. What is going on?
1: Okay, so the confusion was Valenzuela thought they called him out. They did not. They were calling the original the batted ball out.
0: Oh, so this, okay, here is Bateman who swings and fouls
1: but
0: a pitch
1: the
0: at the dirt.
1: Everyone was confused, including the Blue Jays manager who came out to discuss it, because that's what we were trying to figure out. Did he veer out of his lane? And as we watched the replay, he didn't at all.
0: William Traynor, the second base umpire, made the out sign as if to say the base runner's out too.
1: Correct. He was signaling, for some reason, the play at first, which doesn't make a lot of sense. So he confused everyone in the house.
0: Yeah, the timing of that matters. 1-0 Blue Jays. Runner at second with two down, 0-1 to Bateman. Sonny, big pitch. Here it is, and it is a little bit high. It's not the second base umpire's job to make the out signal.
1: No.
0: He did that with his fist as if to say, this runner is out too.
1: Yeah, that was odd. Very odd.
0: You never see that. So he clarified. He is a little sheepish at the moment. 1-1 to Bateman. Here's the pitch, and it's outside. And it's 2-1. Sonny's got to dig deep right here.
1: Pitch count getting a little higher than you wanted. You wanted him working deep into this game. Try to give some of those guys a breather out there in the pen who've thrown so many high leverage innings.
0: Yeah, they're thin out there big time. 2-1. And a line drive to short, caught by Sogard. Beautiful. Inning over. Weird one. Jays take the lead. To the sixth we go. 1-0 Toronto. However, Contreras, Yoshida, and Durbin against Woods Richardson. Big inning. You feel like it's coming for the Sox on the Shaws and Star Market WEI Red Sox Radio Network.
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0: Here's Wilson Contreras against Simeon Woods Richardson, and a fastball misses down and in to him for ball one. Wilson tonight struck out and grounded a third. Looking to get back locked in. 1-0 Jays, the pitch. Ball down and away. 2-0.
1: Well, first pitch, splitter down and in. Second pitch, slider, uncompetitive down and away. Got to think Wilson's going to gear up for a heater right here and take a shot, try to tie this thing up. Don't know if he'll get it, though, the way he hits fastballs.
0: 2-0. Pitch is way outside. Shouldn't this be a take? I mean, I know
1: 2-0
0: Wilson's
1: curveball.
0: Awesome, but this guy has very little right now, doesn't he?
1: No. This might be the only fastball
0: turn
1: he
0: and
1: sees.
0: Burn.
1: So take your shot in a game like this.
0: 3-0. Pitch is a fastball, high ball four. All right. Now, this is amazing. I mean, again, the Blue Jays have played four of their last five in extra innings. John Schneider looks despondent, and you don't blame him. That was horrendous from Woods Richardson. And now, with Contreras at first, here's Yoshida, and the Blue Jays leading 1-0.
1: Yeah, they have to get this guy. He just doesn't have stuff to beat you.
0: Massa in the pitch is a strike. That was a curveball. And it is 0-1.
1: It was a 2-0 curveball to Wilson. It's just, he didn't want to throw his heater. I mean, his heater finds a lot of barrels.
0: Massa, a .331 hitter against the Blue Jays. Woods Richardson throws over to first. Wilson dives back in. So in 28 games against the Blue Jays, Massa has 6 home runs.
1: Mm.
0: He's mauled them. 0-1. Here's the pitch, and it is way outside. And again, Will, as hitters, as a clubhouse, as a dugout, this is not even close. You don't see this day-to-day in the big leagues.
1: No, you don't. And Snyder, when we talked to him earlier today, he said, hey, they were just trying to get through this one with the arms they had available.
0: 1-1. 1-0 Jays. The pitch is a ball. Again, these are non-competitive misses, and it's 2-1.
1: He's not throwing his fastball. He is just not thrown at this inning.
0: 2-1. Tying run at first in the sixth. Here's the pitch, and it is outside, called a strike. How hard is it as a hitter to be in this spot, Will? Because it's uncomfortable. He has very little, and it's all secondary stuff.
1: He threw a couple fastballs that last inning that got hit for singles. Now he's taking a page out of Tyone's book and just going all off speed, and then once he gets to 2 strikes, trying to elevate.
0: 2-2 to Massa. The pitch is swung on and driven into right field off the end of the bat, actually, and Lucas has it. That was my mistake. I thought he launched that thing, maybe off speed there, and Massa off the end of the bat, one down.
1: Yeah, another curveball, right? Another off-speed pitch down in the zone. Massa put a good swing on it, just hit it off the end of the bat. A few steps in front of the track.
0: Wish I knew how to say I'm sorry in Japanese. I know how to say thank you, domo arigato. Here is Caleb Durbin. One on, one out. One run, Blue Jay lead the pitch. Swing and a foul. He got a fastball there. Back to the screen. 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Caleb pinch hit. Walked yesterday at Fenway. 0-1. Here's a pitch. Ooh, beauty. Strike on the outside corner, 0-2.
1: Okay, he stole a strike with a fastball there. Just after Derby got a first-pitch heater, he was not expecting to see another one. I don't think anybody was.
0: 0-2. Contreras is not going anywhere. First base. Pitch is looped, a broken bat liner into left field, and it is caught on the run by Sanchez. Another two down. Bring up Duran.
1: Not a lot of hard contact for the Sox today.
0: I'm so used to them just stacking hits and line drives. 2 days in a row without a lot of that. Here's Duran. Two down, top six. Contreras, not much of a lead at first. Pitch is low in the dirt. Four-seam fastball, and it's 1-0. Well, I think what you said earlier is so true. Just this kind of a game, this kind of day, one big swing to jolt the boys to life. 1-0 to Duran. Does he have it? Pitch is a ball down of the way. Splitter, and it's 2-0.
1: It's easy to get frustrated, right? When things are going like this, you're not seeing fastballs. You know, and so many hitters go up there and their approach is be on the fastball, and they're just not getting it right now.
0: 2-0 to Jaron. Roof open at the Rogers Center. Throw the first. And I think they're just trying to wear Contreras out. I mean, he's not going anywhere. There's no shot he's running here. None. But they've twice tried to steam him out over at first base. Would not surprise me at all if Jaron had a moment right here. 2-0 the pitch. Is swung on a miss. He tried to rip one there. Curveball, and that's to your point. It's 2-1.
1: They're getting themselves into fastball counts, not getting the heaters. But at some point, the adjustment's got to be made. And you have to start saying, okay, this is how they're going to attack us today.
0: Two balls and a strike. Two to Duran. Here's the pitch. And it is a beauty. Strike on the outside corner. Another curveball, and it's 2-2. Duran for his last 12. But for really a month now, he's been a great clutch hitter. He's got the bright purple Bolt batting gloves on tonight. Two balls, two strikes. Contreras. Tying run at first with two down in the top of the sixth. Pitch is in the dirt. That is not even remotely close. A splitter, and it's 3-2. Can you still look soft here?
1: It's so tough in a two-strike count. It's like you have to, you're not guessing fastball. You have to be on time for fastball, but be ready to adjust to off-speed when you pick it up out of the hand.
0: 3-2, Contreras. You get a running start at first. He goes. The pitch is swung on a miss. He got him. Duran gone on a fastball. His funk continues. We go to the bottom of the sixth, 1-0 Blue Jays in the Shaw's and Star Market, WEEI Red Sox Radio.
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0: Vlad Guerrero Jr. skies the first pitch into shallow left center field. Sadon and Jaron come together, and Seti is there to make the play. Guerrero is not himself right now. One away. You make a lot of notes on your scorecard. I appreciate that. You track in what pitches are strikeouts?
1: No. Every out that's made or hit that's made, I have the pitch type, I have the count, first pitch strikes, I have a quality contact or not. I'm a psycho.
0: Beautiful mind.
1: I'm a psycho.
0: My favorite psycho by far. Here's George Springer, right-handed hitter. Pitch to him. Looked like he was taken all the way. He'll do this, and I guarantee you he's looking to ambush right now. He will do that. He'll stand straight up. He's laughing with Sonny Gray. These two great veterans who've been a big part of this game for so many years, 1-0. He has had good numbers against Sonny.
1: Well, he'll go up there and hunt off speed.
0: 1-0 is not off speed. A strike on the outside corner. Fastball 1-1.
1: Yeah, he'll go up there looking for it. You know, those two takes on a cutter and a fastball tells me maybe that's what he's looking for, that sweeper.
0: This is some of the best stuff of baseball right here. Two guys who've been around so long. It's 1-1. That pitch is a ball. Very close. I just love this. This is the game within the game. Sonny knows what George knows, and they're just kind of in each other's heads right now. Two balls and a strike. 1-0 Blue Jays in the bottom of the sixth inning. Pitch is a liner in the center field, a base hit. Sinker, and Springer gets him again, and he's aboard with one down.
1: It's kind of like with Vladdy, though. If they hit a single, obviously sure. Vladdy's not hitting a lot of homers this year, but those guys have hit so many big homers against the Red Sox, and when they hit a single, it almost feels like a win.
0: Was there a guy in your career that you had that kind of chess match with? Where you just stood in the box and said, I know what you're trying to do. You know that I know.
1: I faced Mark Burley a lot, and that was always interesting because he wasn't a hard thrower at that point in his career.
0: Here's Jesus Sanchez. 1-0 Blue Jays, bottom six. The pitch is popped up. Good stuff from Sonny. Coming on, Sadon and Jaron, and JD is there to make the play. Two down.
1: And Burley was tough because he was smart, and he had been around forever. Like I said, it didn't throw hard, so it was sinkers, it was cutters, it was changeups, slow breaking balls. But he was so good at reading swings and knowing how he got you out in previous at-bats and knowing you were thinking that. And then he would just go totally off the script. And it was tough, even when he's throwing, you know, 84, 85 miles an hour.
0: It's hard enough to hit any big league stuff, and then when you get into the head games, it's even crazier. All right, here's Andres Jimenez. He's had a great career himself. Sonny throws. Bluff bunt. Fastball misses high for ball one. Subaru of New England scoreboard. So much love. 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Twins lead the O's 2-1. 1-0. Pitch high with a fastball. Mets all over the Braves, 7-3. The Red Sox really these days, I mean, they're in a good spot. They're thinking about the Twins, the Mariners, the Rangers, the Astros. They have to handle their own business these days. Tampa's in Sacramento later tonight, 2-0. Sonny's ready. He throws. Runner goes at first. Throw to second. They're going to get him. Good tag there. Beauty by Sogard. And the inning is over. Springer trying to launch a sneak attack. The Blue Jays want to look here and make sure that Sogard got the tag on at second base. John Schneider consulting the video room. And they want to look. You didn't think they got him, did you?
1: I didn't think so. And Sogard's reaction to it, you know, the throw took him left of second base.
0: I think they got him.
1: See if he got his shirt right behind it, like almost on his shoulder blade.
0: Yep. I think he did, don't you?
1: I'm not sure.
0: First look, I thought he did. Yes, he did. Don't you think the shirt moved?
1: I don't see it.
0: Yeah, we'll see. Here's the thing about it.
1: But the call, it's close enough where the call on the field, they might not be able to overturn
0: it.
1: But
0: Springer's reaction, too. He thought he was out. You know, his face looked like, hey, he might have gotten me.
1: He immediately went to his helmet, though, once he was called out.
0: You know, it's funny, Will, the more we watch these replays, it's so clear that it's got to be 1,000,000% to overturn it.
1: I think he's safe.
0: I do. I mean, the more I watch it, I think you're probably right. Maybe his wincing was more like pulling the bag.
1: Yeah, it was a good slide, and the throw from Wong took Sogard left of the bag. And he slid all the way on the center field side of the base where it was hard for Sogard to reach him.
0: So now we're slowing it down frame by frame. Ball, glove, tag on the big board, that is.
1: I'm looking at a replay right now. On.
0: You were right all along, Will. I mean, he just tried to swipe the tag, and that's a great slide by George Springer.
1: Yeah, I mean, that's not the throw where it was combined with that slide. It's really hard for an infielder because you can't get in front of the bag anymore.
0: So you got to give him a lane, you got to wait, and then you apply the tag light. Here's a 2-1 pitch on coming to Andrés Giménez. Here's the pitch from Sonny, and it is swung and a miss. That's a great curveball. You know, Will, I've watched George Springer now for 10 years. He might not be a Hall of Famer, but he is a freaking awesome big league player.
1: Oh, man.
0: What a career.
1: Yeah, a lot of big hits in his career.
0: And he does the little things well, too, like that. 2-2. 1-0 Jays in the sixth. The pitch is in the dirt. Good block there by Connor. Sliding to his right at a curve, and it's 3-2.
1: Springer's not moving well. Even running back to the back right now, he's almost got like a small limp. He's beat up.
0: And yet willing to try to steal a bag. I've loved watching George Springer play. I think he's been one of the delights of this generation. He really has. 3-2, the pitch is ripped into right field, a base hit, but Springer not moving well. Willie with a big arm, he's going to test him. Throw home, he is dropped by Long. He was out by plenty. Cutter's got to make that play. He does not, but it's 2-0 Blue Jays.
1: Yeah, what was tough for Connor Wong on this play was that it was a two-hopper. And when it bounces twice, the second one, it really checks up a lot. It's almost like bouncing like a changeup to you. And he started to pull the glove to make the tag because he could feel Springer coming down on him. And he pulled the glove away to make the tag just a little too soon. That second bounce just didn't glove it.
0: Again, another reason Springer's so impressive. He was tearing around third base, head first slide. I mean, by the way,
1: now watching that replay, even if he gloved it, it was going to be very close. That was a good slide.
0: And also a hanging curveball from Sonny right there. All right, so now the Red Sox are going to get tested big time. St. Han and Willier are discussing things in the outfield. Jimenez doubles the Blue Jays lead. Don't you think in that spot that's not a pitch that Sonny was looking to make?
1: No, I mean, you're not trying to throw one middle. Ever, you know, and now you have McAdoo coming up who took you deep earlier.
0: Trying to keep it right here. Two down and a pitch misses it. Sideball one.
1: That's what I wanted in that last at bat. Like, this guy's upper body is bent over the plate. He's going to have a hard time getting to the pitch in on him. The cutter away is almost doing him a favor. That was a first pitch sinker in.
0: 2-0 Blue Jays. The pitch is low. Puts the Red Sox in a really interesting spot, I think, because Sonny's thrown 90 pitches, nobody up in the bullpen, and you understand that. Like, this is a spot they need him to carry you a little further.
1: What was tough, too, is you have Seth Martinez out there, but this game is still in reach, so you don't want to have to go to him.
0: 2-0. Pitch is a strike on the outside corner. This becomes such a big spot, doesn't it, Will?
1: Huge. Huge. I mean, it was. I mean, that was a big swing by Giménez to drive him in, right? When it's 1-0, anything can happen. 2-0, obviously a little tougher.
0: 2-1. Pitch. Upstairs, a fastball. Red Sox will have Siegler, Wong, and Sogard due up. Sonny needs to dig deep right here. He does. He's been wonderful for the Red Sox. Moran and indeed Martinez are throwing in the pen. 3-1 is chop foul on the third base side. Look, this guy Charles McAdoo clipped Sonny earlier. It's a guy you got to get out. Period. Yep. Three balls, two strikes. 2-0 Blue Jays. Two down. Sonny Satie throws, and a swing and a chopper foul on the third base side.
1: We got him very aware of that sinker in now. He's clearing the hips, the shoulder. He's trying to get to that pitch. He's fouled it off a couple times. He knows Sonny is attacking him in. That's his weakness. Now that you've put that in his head, do you go to that cutter away? Do you try to surprise him here after showing him all those pitches in, or do you stay in there?
0: 3-2 is outside, ball four. He went with his sweeper, and he walks McAdoo. So now the Red Sox will stay with Sonny for sure here. First and third, two down.
1: Yeah, I like the thinking there. I like the sweeper. I like that. You just have to execute it in the zone. That was just uncompetitive from Sonny.
0: So here now, Josh Smith. Somebody's the game kind of on the line. 2-0 Jays. Sonny is out of the stretch. He throws, and Smith takes one right there. He spooked him a little bit with a fastball. And it's 0-1. The Red Sox only have three hits tonight. They have looked, to be honest, kind of flat at the plate this evening. Trying to turn that around. 0-1. First and third for the Jays. The pitch is in the dirt. That's another good stop there by Wong. Curveball. And it's 1-1. Sonny looks like he is nearing the end. 97 pitches thrown. 1-1. Needs a big one right here. Here it is. Swing and a foul. He elevated a fastball, 92, which in a lot of ways that's emptying the tank. This time a game for Sonny, and it's 1-2.
1: Yeah, this will be pitch 99. Connor Wong comes out here to give some signs to the infielders for his first and third, just to know where, if McAdoo chooses to run, where he's throwing the baseball.
0: Already a season high for Sonny. 97 pitches twice, including two starts ago in Sacramento. 1-2. Big pitch coming. Here it is. Runner goes. The pitch is called a ball. Where was that? That had to be a strike.
1: It's really close to that inner corner. I think it's strike three, to be honest
0: yes.
1: with you.
0: Wong challenges, and we'll see. It is strike three called. Red Sox get out of a big-time jam. The Blue Jays do score a run, but that is a big-time pitch for Sonny. He's done. Season high, 99 pitches. 2-0 Jays. After 6 on the Shaw's and Star Market, WEEI Red Sox Radio Network.
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0: All right, here we go into the seventh inning. Anthony Siegler to lead it off against Simeon Woods Richardson, who continues to spin it. A curveball misses low, ball one. Some defensive changes for the Blue Jays. Miles Straw is on to play left field. Siegler trying to spark a rally. 1-0 is a ground ball up the middle into center field, just what the doctor ordered. And the Red Sox against Woods Richardson have the leadoff man aboard.
1: That's good. Get your leadoff guy on. Obviously, you're trying to at least get one here. You'd love to tie it up or go ahead, but you got to string together something against a guy who has just not got stuff to beat you. The Red Sox coming into this inning, 17 batted balls, only two hard hit. A lot of that goes because of all the off-speed they've seen and just not looked comfortable with it at all.
0: Something you've been on all night, a little adjustment maybe mentally needed. Here's Connor, who takes a strike on the inside corner. Rivalry Report brought to you by River Spring Residences, setting a new standard for memory care in New York City. 833-79-RIVER or riverspringresidences.org. Yankees are off tonight. Throw to first. It would absolutely baffle me if Siegler were running here. No shot.
1: This is where you...
0: From your lips to God's ears, Will. 0-1. Here is the pitch, and it is swung on and fouled off the end of the bat. I don't have the perfect charger for you. Do you need a little juice?
1: My charger's plugged in right next to yours. So there you go.
0: Charge us up. 0-2. To Connor Wong. He's not had himself a night just yet. 0-2. Pitch is swung on and ripped into left field. That is down for a base hit. Wonger gets a hanger. And the Red Sox have the tying runs aboard with nobody out in the top of the seventh.
1: Yeah, you thought Miles Straw would try to make a play on that. He's so good defensively. That ball just smoked, had a little top spin to it, but 101.5 off the bat. On a slider there, 0-2 count below the zone, but a good swing by Connor.
0: What do you got? Bunt here from 100%.
1: Sogard? 100%. This is your best bunter on the team. Find a spot. He can even try to bunt for a hit, but it is important to get these runners over.
0: He's been brilliant in these spots, and you know that's why Pete Walker, the Blue Jays pitching coach, is coming out to talk about it. We take 10 seconds. 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
0: Will Fleming, Will Middlebrooks, Paul Gadd, Joe Braverman. Rally time for the Red Sox. 2-1, none out, trailing by two. This has to be a bunt, doesn't it?
1: I think so, and don't be surprised if you see an inside move from Woods Richardson just to see if Sogard's going to square around, even though I think everybody knows he's going to.
0: And Siegler and Wong are aware of that, aren't they?
1: 100%.
0: All right, here we go. 2-1, none out. They crash in big time on the corner infield spots. Sogard the batter. Here's the pitch, and it is a check swing. He did not show any sign of a bunt. Are they challenging the Blue Jays?
1: They are. It's below the zone. That's not going to be a strike.
0: It's a terrible
1: They're going to be
0: challenge.
1: Out of challenges.
0: I'll tell you what, that is awful from Valenzuela. You love it for the Red Sox perspective. That is a terrible spot to challenge, and the Red Sox love it. All right, here we go. 1-0 to Sogard. 2-1, none out. Set the pitch, and no sign of a bunt, and a strike on the bottom of the zone. And Sogard, did he challenge
1: there? It looked down.
0: It was way down. And I think, Will, that's part of the reason they're not bunting here. This dude is not challenging. It's way low.
1: Oof, that's a bad one.
0: And it's 2-0. By the way, what on earth is Charlie Ramos doing these last couple of pitches? Missing badly.
1: Blinking.
0: All right, Nick, find one to drive right here. 2-0. And there you go. There's the inside move. Nobody fooled at all. What's Sogard thinking right here?
1: I'm surprised he hadn't shown bunt yet, honestly.
0: 2-0. Pitch is a strike.
1: Oh, that's down too.
0: Extreme bottom of the zone. I thought he should have challenged that too. He didn't.
1: That might have barely caught the bottom.
0: I don't know.
1: It's close.
0: Anyway, it's 2-1. 2-1, none out. Here's the pitch, and it is a ball. That's not even close. It should be ball four, but either way, it's 3-1. This is such an uncomfortable spot here, Will, for a hitter. This guy has nothing. Does he challenge you here? It's 3-1.
1: I think he does. I think he challenges him here.
0: Well, then go to the Marriott in center field. 3-1. Here's the pitch, and it is swung and ripped. On a bounce, Vladdy gloves. He throws to second. They say he didn't catch it on the fly. He picked it beautifully. So the out is made at second base. The Red Sox do, though, have him at first and third. Great play by Vladdy.
1: Yeah, it was hit hard. It was 105 off the bat, and I understand it. Not want to give yourself up with a guy like this on the mound, but I'm bunting there 10 times out of 10. It's your best bunter on the team. You put the tying run at second base. I'm not sure. I want to hear the explanation of that after the game. I'm sure he'll be asked about it.
0: In the end, now, here's Sedan. I'm with you. If it's a one-run game, it maybe is a little different. You're down 2-0.
1: Well, hit a homer here and nobody will think about it.
0: 100%.
1: Got to be patient here, Sedan.
0: Here's the pitch, and it is swung on and popped up into center field. What is Siegler? Go two down. The play is made out there in center field. I think the scoreboard had the outs wrong, and everybody screws it up. It's going to be a double play throw to first.
1: What
0: that is ridiculous.
1: On?
0: That is horrendous base running by the Red Sox. Horrendous. The scoreboard had two outs up on the board. There was one out. A center field fly ball, and the Red Sox run into their worst double play of the year. That is unacceptable, isn't it?
1: I'm just as confused as everyone right now.
0: No. There was one out. The board had two outs. The runners need to pay attention to the game. The inning is over because the Red Sox just ran themselves into the worst double play of the year. It's a pop-up in the center field with one out, and the inning is over. 2-0 Blue Jays. Stretch time in Toronto on the Shaw's and Star Market. 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
0: Oh, we got drama in Toronto right now. Who knows what's going to happen? Because John Schneider is out on the field furious. I'm telling you, there were two outs on the scoreboard. They thought here in Toronto that the ball was caught by Vlad Guerrero and it turned into a double play. There was one out, and then when the ball was hit in the air, there were two outs on the board. Now, it is the Red Sox responsibility to know the outs and not run like that. Now,
1: so look,
0: I'm telling you.
1: So they're showing the replay now.
0: Two outs.
1: As the ball's hit, it says two outs on the board.
0: Yes.
1: When they throw, see it changed as the ball was being caught. As the ball was being caught by the center fielder, you could see the big board turn to one out. But with all that said, this is the big leagues, and the base runners have to know
0: yes.
1: how many outs there are.
0: Which is why, I mean, I think John Schneider's losing his mind because it seems to me we might have the craziest situation that we've ever seen in a long while. There's no way that John is out and this pissed off unless they're about to go, hey, there are two outs, we're going to replace the runners here.
1: I would be surprised if they did
0: me
1: that.
0: Me too.
1: I've never seen that in my life watching baseball.
0: But why would he be out there and frustrated if not, right? I mean, I would be stunned. I would be stunned. But it seems like that's being discussed right now.
1: I wish they would show the replay again. That is insane.
0: Two outs on the board in the inning. Now, again, big league runners maybe are conditioned to trust the scoreboard. They shouldn't be. John Schneider is furious. And now, here we go. This could get totally wild right now. I have no idea what's about to happen. Now they're going to come talk to Chad Tracy. This would be utterly unprecedented because Chad came out and made his case. I think the Red Sox should lose this scenario. I mean, your base runners need to know how many outs there are in an inning.
1: Well, it's not like when there's the wrong strikes or balls, they change it. You know, it's like you should still know. You can't base it off of the board. You have to base it off of watching the game and knowing what's going on.
0: I love what Chad Tracy's doing here, but come on. As a big league ball player, is one out. Right? You can't run when you shouldn't run.
1: So what happens if part of this argument is the umpire saying there's two outs?
0: Do you think he... You mean like with his hands
1: Correct.
0: To the runners? Because of the double play? It's possible.
1: Or the umpire simply looking at the board which said two outs.
0: I'm trying to read Chad Tracy's lips. He's saying what happens if the run scores? This is insanity. By the way,
1: because
0: DeMarlo Hill, John Schneider are all out.
1: Right, because that's a sack fly, and it's 2-1. And I'll say this too, as someone who played the game. Yes, the game happens. Weird plays happen.
0: It says two.
1: Now watch as
0: the ball board.
1: Watch as the ball comes down right here.
0: Boop.
1: Changes.
0: That's absurd.
1: That is terrible work here. Now there are times as a base runner as. When I played the game, plays happen, the game's going on, it's moving around, you look and check the board.
0: But here's the problem, Will, with that argument. Siegler runs as if there are two outs.
1: Yeah,
0: he didn't tag up.
1: They both did.
0: He should have tagged up, and then it's a one-run game.
1: They made the mistake of looking at the board instead of just thinking about what has happened before them.
0: Here come the umpires back as Valenzuela is ready to begin the inning.
1: They
0: and
1: have
0: so
1: to use
0: Giovanni
1: their mics.
0: Moran.
1: They need to use their mics here and talk
0: Explain
1: about what's going on.
0: Explain to everybody what's going on. It's really bad base running, I have to say,
1: yeah.
0: by Siegler. It just is. You got to know the number of outs in the game, period.
1: Well, the base coaches do, too.
0: It's a group
1: right,
0: effort.
1: You see a guy running, you start yelling at him to come back if you know the outs.
0: As a base runner at third, Will, isn't that part of the conversation? Hey, one out, deep,
1: we're
0: holding.
1: Every pitch. Every beginning of do with that. I'm trying to do my best John Boy and read lips here. It's just
0: Nah, now it's every... explanation with Chad Tracy, and he's going to get his best understanding here. And by the way, I love Chad Tracy. I do. He's been unbelievable to us. The Red Sox are wrong in this spot, period, full stop. There was one out in the inning. and they ran themselves out of it. Here we go. Now they're maybe talking in New York. Here's an explanation.
3: Okay, so what we have here is we have a time play, meaning when the third out was made at first base with the runner not tagging up, the runner that was on third base also did not tag but crossed home plate before the third out was made at first base. So that is a time play. We are going to New York to check, do a rules check.
0: It's a garbage explanation. That's not actually what happened. I mean,
1: no, that did happen. So it was with them trying to make the third out there. If the run scores,
0: yeah, but he doesn't tag.
1: I understand that, but this is like some weird in between the lines rule.
0: No, he didn't tag. Don't you think, Will? I mean, is there an in-between rule we don't know about? The ball was caught in the outfield. I don't understand how in the world.
1: I get that. I'm trying to decipher just what he just said.
0: Sure.
1: You know, because this is a new one to all of us. I've never seen this in my years of watching baseball, playing baseball, where a guy didn't tag, but that play was also not challenged by the pitcher to say he didn't tag because they thought the third out was there. I don't know how that – is a new one for everybody.
0: Of course. I guess I'm just saying, like, I don't understand how in any world in New York they say the third out is made when you throw the ball when a guy didn't tag up, right? I mean, like, how I understand what you're saying 100%, but, like, in no world, if there's one out and a ball is caught in the outfield – and then you throw to a bag where a guy leaves before the ball is thrown home, is that not the third out? I don't understand that. I don't. But, I mean, maybe we're making new history in baseball.
1: They're going to have to dig deep into the rule book for this one. Because to your point,
0: wow,
1: it doesn't make sense that the run should count because he didn't tag up, right?
0: I would like if Joe Braverman could re-rack what the umpire just said, I'd love to hear it again.
1: If he tagged up and then Sogar got doubled up, yes, if he scored before that, it would count.
0: Yes.
1: But he didn't tag up. That should be the beginning of the entire thing of he didn't tag up, so this shouldn't matter, right?
0: That's, to me, the part that I don't get, right? I the Red Sox, this to me is, you know, this is like, All the over-reviewing we do in college basketball in the NFL, like, the Red Sox did not make that play the right way. They didn't. And maybe there's a little loophole in the rules that Chad Tracy knows. But if so, that to me is totally insane because the base runners left the bag on a fly ball with one out and were thrown out. I don't get that. But one more time, let's hear what the umpire said to clarify what he's looking at. Here we go.
3: So what we have here is we have a time play, meaning when the third out was made at first base with the runner not tagging up, the runner that was on third base also did not tag but crossed home plate before the third out was made at first base. So that is a time play. We are going to New York to check, do a rules check.
0: Yeah, so, Will, I don't understand any of that. I don't. I wish I did.
1: I feel like it should matter if he didn't tag up.
0: That's my point.
1: Yeah.
0: But, I mean, we may learn some new rules tonight. I mean, the Red Sox are on the field. The Blue Jays are about to hit. I don't. If this is the ultimate loophole, God bless us, but I mean,
1: if that's the case, if it's a shallow fly ball, first and third like that with one out and you can't tag up and your nine-hole hitter is coming up, you just go and let your guy get doubled off, but you just score before. It just doesn't make sense.
0: No.
1: Right? You know? Like.
0: And they continue listening to New York.
1: I just feel like the end-all, be-all here should be he didn't tag up. Period.
0: No kidding.
1: So you can't score.
0: That's sort of where I'm coming from. And I'm open to the idea that maybe there's some tiny little loophole that we don't know about. That would shock me. Well, it would. And they keep talking. They keep hearing from New York. And there's no way to me this is a Red Sox run. I can't wrap my head around that reality. Seventh inning stretch brought to you by Jeffrey Glassman. Here's the call. And now they're going to go talk to John Schneider, which might help the Red Sox. The Red Sox might be about to take the field again, and if so, holy smokes, they're going to the Blue Jays manager again.

0: why at all that would be the case.
1: Again, without the letter of the law right in front of me right now, this is such a in-the-weeds rule. I'd be surprised if a run scored, but maybe first and third with two outs? I'm not sure. The scoreboard had two outs up, but that shouldn't matter, I don't think. And we better get a long explanation from these umpires. This is so important for our game. The umpires need to give a treatise on what is going on right now, don't you think? I'm telling you, this is going to go the Red Sox way. The fact that they go to John Schneider first is amazing. And John's going, what are you talking about?
0: I think everybody's as confused as we are right now.
1: Again, just to be clear, I mean, the Red Sox got a couple hits. And then with one out and first and third, a fly ball was hit into center field. The Red Sox runners, because there were two outs on the scoreboard, both took off. They did. And it was an easy double play, 8-4-3. I'm just not aware of a rule, a carve-out, a caveat, where because the scoreboard is wrong, that the runners are safe. And it must be more than that. Where,
0: based off of what Guccione told us, though,
1: the tag play,
0: he was saying timing play, based off, like, did he score before the third out was made at first? But that just goes right back to he didn't tag up.
1: That's the point, right?
0: Yes, yes.
1: It's one thing if you tag, you go, and they throw the double play to first. He didn't score before that, not even close. He didn't tag. Wow. And I'm telling you, the fact that the umpires are explaining this to the Blue Jays manager and not the fans, first of all, it's a bad look. Second of all, it means it's good news for the Red Sox. Here we go. Here comes the announcement.
2: All right, after calling New York, getting it all straightened out, the run is going to score. Into the inning. Two runs for Toronto, one run for Boston.
0: Holy smokes.
1: He's got to do more than that, don't you think?
0: I don't think he knows more than that. I don't know if he was given more than that.
1: How is that possible,
0: Will? I have no idea.
1: He didn't tag.
0: And for someone that I feel like both of us know the rules inside and out.
1: I read the rule book all the time.
0: We've never seen that, number one. But in no way, Anthony Siegler is pointing at his mind going, big brain is what he's saying.
1: I'm trying to watch this replay again. He did not tag up.
0: No, he went when the ball was hit. And for some reason, I want to hear Tad Tracy after this, like his view on
1: but
0: it.
1: He knew
0: something.
1: He came out and argued. Holy smokes.
0: All right. Here we go. Bottom so seven, 2-1.
1: It's a one-run game. Here is Giovanni Moran. The pitch is outside, ball one. That's wild, isn't it?
0: I guess there's a way you can tag up or not tag up and still score a run on a fly out to center field.
1: I'm just trying to wrap my head around how that's possible. Here's a swing and a miss and a changeup. And it's 1-1. I will say this. Like, both managers seemed appeased. Like, they, you know, John Schneider did not lose his mind. Chad Tracy had an understanding about why that was. I need you to text Mike Brendley right now. 1-1 pitch is a little bit low and outside. He knows the answer to this rule.
0: He does, but by rule, replay officials cannot have their phone during the game.
1: Oh, all right.
0: I do know that rule.
1: Here's the 2-1. And it's outside.
0: Where are we?
1: Corner 2-2. That was crazy.
0: I mean, I am in a blender right now.
1: So the Red Sox get a run. Here's a ground ball on the right side. Siegler boots it. And baby. Red Sox get a break, and then they give it right back. Siegler, that is tailor-made E4, and the Blue Jays have the leadoff man aboard.
0: The
1: in,

0: bottom of the seventh.
1: The only thing, the more I think about this, when a runner leaves early, a lot of times there has to be an appeal to third base.
0: So they didn't maybe appeal?
1: You don't appeal that. You just take that out, and then you leave the field, so it's gone. It's wiped off. But since you don't appeal that he left early or didn't tag, it becomes a timing play at home.
0: Here's a little blooper. Back a home play. Oh, what a play by Connor Wong. That is a spectacular diving grab. He's hurt.
1: He hit his
0: time
1: head on.
0: Time is called. He smoked his head on the track. One away. Oh, my goodness. That was spectacular. But you hope for Connor.
1: Watching the replay now, it's just a tremendous play, but his head, I couldn't tell if it hit something on the on-deck circle over there, like one of the warm-up bats, or if it's just simply the turf. He went face first into the turf and immediately grabbed his head. I mean, what an a high-effort play, but, I mean, his head just bounced off of the track there.
0: So here we go. Dave Jagler, the great broadcaster for the Toronto Blue, for the Washington Nationals, as the trainers come out and check on Wong, says both runners did not tag. The Jays needed to force the guy at third first, not the guy at first. So they appealed to first, which means they appealed the wrong guy.
1: Right.
0: So both runners didn't tag, and they screwed that appeal up. And now the Red Sox benefit from the luckiest non-appeal in the history of the world and within a run, as Connor Wong, who's had some concussion stuff going on, he didn't hit his head, but the neck really whipped up and down. And that is a spectacular play for out number one.
1: That's one of the more absurd plays you will ever see a catcher make. We know how athletic Connor Wong is. He's made great plays out in front of the plate. We've seen the slide on the knee pad, 360 throw to first. This was a full-on Superman dive all the way by the on-deck circle on a bunt attempt.
0: And here's the other thing that I've just heard from somebody who might be sort of high in the Red Sox organization. There is no appeal as the players left the field. So this is the beautiful, crazy thing about our game. The Red Sox made a big mistake. They all ran, not keeping track of the outs. And yet, because the Blue Jays appealed the wrong way and the Red Sox watched the Blue Jays leave the field, they get a run in. That's insane. 2-1, runner at second, though. Moran, big sequence here is Brett Bateman takes a fastball inside for ball one.
1: Come to the ballpark every day, and so often you see something you've never seen before.
0: That's crazy, isn't it? 1-0. Moran throws, and a fastball misses outside, and it's 2-0. Big spot for him, don't you think? Stay tuned after the game for the Nissan post-game show. 2-0. 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Pitch. Swing and a miss. Really good fastball. 93, and it's 2-2.

0: What a bizarre sequence that was. 2-2. Pitch. Line drive on the left side, back in by the shortstop, Sogard. He plants, he throws the first down in time. In the end, that saves a run. Good play by Sogard, ranging to his right. Infield hit. Now the Blue Jays have two on with one out.
1: Yeah, you got to see some of the speed from Brett Bateman there. Heard about that pregame, that he could really run. Hard hit ball to Sogard's right, gets to it, makes the backhand, makes a nice strong throw, but just not in time to get the speedy Bateman.
0: All right, here we go. Vlad Guerrero Jr., Red Sox, after all this drama, facing Guerrero at two on and one out. Bottom seven. Moran throws, and Vladdy takes a pitch low. Ball one.

0: 1-0. Here's the pitch. And a fastball. High. Misses. Ron has seen Guerrero two times. He's walked him twice. Two balls, no strikes. Pitch. Way outside. Not close. Well, after all these crazy twists and turns, it is sort of incumbent on Moran to deliver in this spot. And yet you understand fearing Vladdy right here. 3-0. Pitch is a strike. Good one. Fastball, top of the zone, 3-1.
1: The Sox stole one right there. That was above the zone, but no challenges remain for Toronto. That was a ball.
0: Yeah, they blew him early. 3-1. Here's the pitch, and it is swung and it popped up. Foul at first. Does Contreras have room? Yes, he does. Over by the coach's box. He's there to make the play. Vladdy is not himself, and they're two away.
1: I mean, there's some boos here in Toronto. So many times Vladdy's come up in big spots this season and just not gotten the job done.
0: Crazy, isn't it? One of the great players in the game. Check of the game score brought to you by VetGR for Pets, official emergency vet group of the Red Sox Radio Network. This is a guy, though, that terrifies you. George Springer does have a knack for these big moments. Time up, he singled and stole a bag and scored a run. 2-1 Blue Jays. Moran v. Springer. Here's the pitch. And a beauty. Fastball. Pumped in. He backdoored him there. And it's 0-1.
1: If you throw a change up here after a fastball middle in, you really have to execute down and away because a good hitter looks for that pitch in this count.
0: 0-1. Pitch is a comebacker up the mound. Second baseman Siegler's got to hurry. Throws the first in time. One of the craziest half innings any of us have ever seen ends with a big pitch from Moran. To the eighth we go. 2-1 Jays on the Shaw's and Star Market, WEI Red Sox Radio Network.
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0: It off as we go into the eighth inning. All of our brains are scrambled.
1: By the way, Rafaela did get an RBI, if anyone's wondering.
0: I love this. About to get an announcement is Willier. Takes a pitch outside. He does. Sack fly. Because they didn't appeal the right way? Holy smokes.
1: You know,
0: So here's a swing and a miss by Willier. Nesson just had a graphic. Appeal plays may require an umpire to recognize an apparent fourth out. If a third out is made during a play in which an appeal play is sustained, the appeal play decision may stand. The 1-1 is fouled on the third base side.
1: And you know what? Early on in that conversation, we said that. Well, they didn't appeal to third, but as that progressed and Guccione came on the mic, he didn't say that.
0: No, he didn't.
1: So we kind of got away from it.
0: Plus, you were very mad at me for not acknowledging that you said that.
1: We were all trying to figure out what the heck was going on.
0: 1-2 to Willier. The pitch is a ball outside, 2-2. That was crazy.
1: I have no words.
0: Ernie Clement is in, by the way. Rogers is the pitcher. Smith at third base. Willier drives one high into left field. It's going to hang up. And the play is made for out number one. Check of the game score brought to you by VetGER for Pets, the official emergency vet group of the Red Sox Radio Network. Here comes Wilson. Your pick to click.
1: Be a good time for it. This is a tough at bat against the sidewinder, Rogers.
0: I give Chad Tracy so much credit for that. I mean, thrown into the fire, he was all over that. Here's Wilson. Tyler Rogers, we knew, is a check swing on the first base side. Guerrero's got it at first. Wilson just a little out of timing right now, and they're two down. Rogers is so hard.
1: Yeah, he's tough on righties. He's dropping down, throwing the ball basically off the ground. It starts behind righties, and he throws so much off speed, righties get caught. When he throws a fastball in just like that, you check swing, you're looking for the slider, the fastball blows you up.
0: And it's really hard to hold that swing up in that spot. Two down. Here is Massa. Was about to go deep to tie the game. 2-1 Blue Jays. The pitch is a little bit outside. And it is 1-0. What's funny is the Blue Jays fear Yoshida because he's been so good against them and in this ballpark. Here's a pitch that is low and outside. 2-0. Yeah. Caleb Durbin on deck.
1: Looking at Rogers' baseball savant page. He's in the 199th, 100th percentile in hard hit rate. No one hits him hard.
0: Seems good. 2-0 is fouled off on the first base side.
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0: 2-1 is up and away. I need to get barbecuing with you at your house.
1: Oh, yeah. When it starts snowing up in Rhode Island... You and the crew pack up, come down to Florida.
0: We're in.
1: In January.
0: 3-1 to Massa. Here's the pitch, and it is way inside, ball four. Interesting to see whether the Red Sox might run with Eli White here. I bet they will. With Yoshida drawing a two-out walk. And here he comes. That walk brought to you by North Shore Adult Diapers. Even the heaviest control problems. NorthShore.com. What do you think, Will? Is this a spot where White should just straightaway run?
1: Yeah. This is a guy who, with his delivery, you can steal bases on, especially with the speed of Eli White.
0: It's a great walk by Massa.
1: Yeah, lefties have a lot more success against Rogers than righties, obviously, just because of that delivery.
0: All right, here's Caleb. White has a huge lead. Long set. Long, long hold. Are you kidding me? Pitch clock at 5. Not running the pitch is called a strike. Right on the outside black, 0-1.
1: Yeah, Rogers has not given up a homer this year.
0: Which is why White should run, shouldn't he?
1: Yeah, because then you're just a bloop from scoring with that speed.
0: 0-1 to Durbin. He goes. The pitch is way outside throw. Not in time into the glove of the second baseman. Rather, the shortstop out of play on the infield, and White has a steal, tying run in scoring position.
1: That just about got away from Ernie Clement. Valenzuela one-hopped one in there. Clement barely got glove on it, just keep it in front.
0: Yeah, the Blue Jays have Clement at second. Jimenez still the shortstop. Here's the pitch to Durbin way outside. And it's 2-1. I'm still sort of recovering from the fact that the Red Sox have a run on a spot where they had first and second, one out rather second and third, first and third, and they ran. And it still scored as Durbin swings and misses at a sinker, and it's 2-2. The rules favored the Red Sox today, I suppose. And 2-2 to Caleb. Tying run in White, who can fly at second. Here is an inside move by Rogers, but White not fooled. Durbin has been so good in these spots. 2-2. Here's the pitch, and it is swung on and line foul on the first base side. It gets sidewinders as a right-handed hitter. What's the thought process?
1: Oh, well, most of them throw a ton of breaking balls, right? Because that's where they get the most swing and miss and weak contact. So you really got to think. He's throwing 84 miles an hour. You have to think right center so you can stay on that slider.
0: 2-2 is swung on and foul. Now, that looked like it was a good pitch to hit. It kind of stayed up there, kind of a even lower arm angle slider. It stays 2-2.
1: Yeah, that wasn't a good slider. That one backed up, stayed in middle land. He's going to try to get him to extend here outside of the zone, I would assume.
0: 2-2, the pitch is swung on a miss. He struck him out exactly that. He went outside. That is so tough for Durbin right there. 2-1 Blue Jays, bottom eight next in the Shaw's N-Star Market, WEEI Red Sox Radio Network.
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0: Giovanni Moran continues in the game as we go to the bottom of the eighth. Miles Straw, who came on for Jesus Sanchez, batting from the right side. Infield crashes in at the corners and a strike on the outside corner for strike number one. Stay tuned after the game for the Nissan post-game show. Every Nissan designed for people choose to settle for less. Take life by the wheel. Drive it like you mean it. There's a ground ball on the left side. Durbin, beautiful pick. On the third base side, he throws to first. In time, one away. Will, this dude Durbin has been unbelievable. Yeah. That is not an easy play, and he makes it look so routine.
1: Yeah, no, he's going to win the Gold Glove in the American League. He's going to. I mean, he's by far better than every other third baseman in this league. There's a couple good ones over there in the National League, obviously, with Matt Chapman and Alex Bregman. You know, but he's right there with them with his numbers as well.
0: Here's Andrés Giménez, left-handed hitter. Moran swings and misses. Main moment, it's going to come in the top of the ninth, brought to you by VisitMaine.com. 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Oh, Juan Giménez, pitch in the dirt. Will, what's so cool about Durbin at third it is the hot corner for a reason. You got to be fast twitch,
1: you
0: the reflexes quick, but he's able to slow it down too.
1: And this isn't, I'm not trying to be funny. It third base is about staying low to the ground.
0: 1-1, swing and a miss.
1: And he's not a tall guy, right? He's built like Pedroia, height-wise.
0: Did you find that hard, being a tall guy over there?
1: Yeah, but there's always been tall third baseman, big third baseman. But what can really help you is if you have a low center of gravity and you don't have to really stay in your legs and focus on staying low, it's natural for him to, he's already down there.
0: 1-2 is a blooper over his head, out of play on the third base side.
1: When you're going to your left, where you're going to a backhand down the line, like you have to stay in your legs to keep your eyes behind the baseball, keep your glove low, and you can play tough hops well like that. It can be harder for a tall guy because it's a lot of stress on your lower body. It's not as tough for him.
0: 1-2 is a little bit outside.
1: I think that plays into it, but on top of that, he's just a smart player. He reads the first bounce. He reads the ball off the bat. His feet are amazing. I think a lot of that comes from him playing a lot of second base.
0: 2-2. One down, base is empty. Sox trail by one. Swing and a miss at a really good Moran changeup, and they're two away.
1: Yeah, not a lot of left-handed batters get to see left-on-left changeups, and Moran will throw it to anybody.
0: And now they'll pinch hit Ernie Clement, who's really not been himself. Postseason hero and really kind of a cult hero here in Toronto. 2-1 Blue Jays. Check of the box score brought to you by the Mass State Lottery and Keno. It's a vibe and a home run. Pitch to Clement is down and in, ball one. Looked like Connor Wong almost challenged that. He did not. And it's 1-0. It's hard not to love Ernie Clement. It just is. 1-0 pitch popped up. On the infield, Wong and Durbin come together, and Caleb says, I gotcha. Inning over. Nice job by Giovanni Moran. Now the Red Sox need a run to keep this game going. Guess what? They'll have Duran, Siegler, and Wong with options off the bench after this. On the Shaw's and Star Market, WEEI Red Sox Radio Network.
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0: 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Louis Varland, who was unreal in the playoffs a year ago, facing Jarren Duran, who takes a ball low. Will, this is one of the great relievers in the game.
1: Yeah, he's got a fastball that averages about 98, 99. Good curveball to go with that. A changeup he'll throw to lefties. So many big innings start with Jarren Duran getting on.
0: 1-0 is swung on a miss. He's trying to do damage there. Love that swing, and it's 1-1. Fastball blown by him.
1: When you're facing a guy like this, you can't get big. You can't take big hacks because he's just going to pick you apart.
0: 1-1 pitch is ripped into right field. That is extra bases for Duran. He tears around first. He's to second, and he will hold there against one of the great relievers in the game. That is an enormous leadoff double for Jarren Duran.
1: Just a tremendous swing. You know, he took that massive hack on the first pitch. He really shortened up here and just point A to point B. He got a breaking ball down in the zone and just smoked it into right center. You're hoping it could somehow turn into a triple. They held him at two there.
0: Don't you think he's shown signs of that lately, yeah. Will? He's been balanced, Duran has. All right, now here's Siegler. Bunt here.
1: It's very tough to bunt against a guy like this, but you got to try.
0: He squares, and he bunts it on the third base side. It's going to get the job done. He throws to first, Farland. Beautiful from Siegler. Tying run at third, and now the Red Sox will pinch hit with the tying run at third base. And one away with Mona Stereo.
1: Just so many innings that start with Jarren Duran getting on base. Even if it's a single, he finds his way stealing second base, getting in the scoring position. Now you bring up Mona, who's been swinging a hot bat for 3 weeks.
0: Oh, what a big spot this is.
1: Got to find a way, put the ball in play, make something happen. You can't strike out here.
0: This guy has been their best hitter for a month. Infield in for the Blue Jays. Duran, who flies, contact play totally on here. The pitch is swung on it, fouled back. That is a fastball. It pitched a hit, actually, right back there. Was it up and away? And it's 0-1.
1: Yeah, Mona, a little over-aggressive there. I mean, it's 99 miles an hour. Chased in off the plate right there, but just trying to get the ball in play.
0: 0-1, the pitch is a beauty. A strike on the outside corner. And it's 0-2. He's 0 for 6, but Bonastera, 397 in an incredible groove. What a big spot this is. 0-2. Tying run at third. One down in the ninth. Pitch is outside. What's the mindset here for Monasterio?
1: You have to shorten up. I mean, this guy's throwing 100. He's got that rising heater at the top of the zone. You've already seen a couple of times. He's got that big breaking ball. He could be scared away from that a little bit because the pass ball ties this game.
0: 1-2. Pitch. Swing and a miss. He got him. That was the big breaking ball. Knuckle curve to first. Throw completed. The strikeout. And the Red Sox are down to their final out. Stay tuned after the game for the Nissan post-game show. As Sogard is the last hope for the Red Sox. 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Sogard takes a pitch low. A changeup, ball one.
1: Changeup at 95.
0: Farland is unbelievable. John Schneider's told us how often he wanted the ball in the postseason. 1-0. Pitch is a strike on the inside corner. Fastball, and it's 1-1. 100 miles an hour.
1: Yeah, 100 just dotted down and in.
0: One and one. Here's the pitch. Swinging a shot down the right field line.
1: Oh.
0: Foul. Sogi was timed up on, what was that, 101? Out of play, and it's 1-2.
1: Ooh.
0: Love it, though. Now, off speed and looming, isn't it?
1: I hope he somehow bounces it and can get away from this, from Valenzuela back there.
0: 1-2. Here's the pitch, and it is a ball, and that's a great block. Exactly what you're talking about, Will. A curveball, and Valenzuela holds on to it 2-2. What now?
1: Curveball at 91 miles an hour. Well, after that one, he loves his fastball up. That's his bread and butter. But after Sogard turning on one, if he does, he'll have to elevate.
0: 2-2. Here's the pitch, and it is swung on and fouled. Wow, a changeup, and Sogard does well to hang on. It stays 2-2.
1: Well, he's throwing in a bat on him. You said it, one of the better closers in the game. He's got really good stuff. Just got a piece of that.
0: Two balls, two strikes, two down. Sox trail by a run. Pitch to Sogard is in the dirt.
1: Oof.
0: That was a changeup. And again, to your point, Will, Valenzuela is doing a job behind the plate.
1: He's had three exceptional blocks on breaking balls down below the zone. And at that velocity, just to keep it in front of you and keep it from ricocheting away for Duran to score.
0: Sogard looks ready for it right here. 3-2. Here's the pitch, and it is swung on a grounded to first. Going to end the game. Vladdy's got it. He steps on the first base bag. Blue Jays 2, Red Sox 1. Bizarre game. The Blue Jays trying to stay alive. They get the better of Sonny Gray and the Red Sox. And the opener goes to Toronto. 2-1 the final. Nissan postgame show. 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
0: Red Sox fall 2-1 in Toronto. And these things happen after a 14-game winning streak. They dropped three straight, two to the Athletics and one to the Blue Jays. Well, you don't want to make too big a deal out of it. Sonny Gray was really good. The Red Sox offense the last few days has not quite dialed in the way that they have over and over again in this streak. It happens. It's a long season. I'm interested because I think when you're riding this wave of emotion where everything is easy and you're not easy, that's the wrong word, but everybody's fired up, you're just riding the wave, it's different. And now tonight, it was sort of a different formula. How does the offense maybe have not necessarily experienced this in their careers try to find a way to kind of recalibrate after losing a couple games in a row?
1: Yeah, you know, the last three, as a team, they're batting .220, right? So things have slowed down. Yes, you saw some good arms from the A's that they really threw the ball well today. Jameson Taillon, not a guy that jumps off the page, right? Doesn't throw hard. His off-speed's not great. I felt like the Red Sox game plan offensively just didn't match up with what they got from Jameson Taillon, which was a lot of breaking balls, a lot of cutters, a lot of changeups. He didn't really throw the fastball much at all, and it's he didn't go long enough in that game for them to get another time through the lineup and really make that adjustment. But then they bring in a guy in Wood Richardson who they've seen well and hit well in the past, another guy that just doesn't have really great stuff to beat you with, and they hit a couple balls hard off of him, but still, I mean, 0 for 7 with runners in scoring position. Unless you count Sadon's weird play, which I don't think counts, which is weird. We don't have to get into that. But you leave 9 on, not a whole lot of traffic. You did walk 5 times, so you got some guys on, but just the big hit never came, and it just was more of a game plan thing. I think sometimes you tip your cap to the Blue Jays and say, all right, this is a team that hits fastballs well. We're not going to give it to them. They're going to get fastballs tomorrow from Dylan Cease, but it's going to be 9,900 miles an hour.
0: I've never been in a clubhouse ever, but, like, this is such a weird thing, Will, where they go in there every day, they feel like they're going to win. And then weird things happen. Like, yesterday against the A's was just bizarre. A couple plays are not made here and there. I'm not here to say that, like, doubt creeps in. I don't think that's what's happening here. It's just a weird game today. But if you were in that room as a veteran leader, Sonny Gray, I thought, pitched really well. They stayed away from the bullpen, which is really cool, and that you can set up for the rest of the series. Like, if you're one of those guys who's going to the hotel tonight and talking to the younger players, what's the conversation about how to kind of keep this momentum going?
1: Well, you just eliminate any conversations or feelings that would let any doubt or creep in, right? You just won a ton of baseball games over the last 6-7 weeks. It's been 3 games. Didn't go well. You didn't hit. You saw some good pitching. Today, you didn't play well. That's baseball. It happens. You could come out tomorrow and score 7 off one of the best pitchers in baseball. That's also just baseball.
0: They've done that a lot, haven't they?
1: You're going to lose games. You're going to go through little stretches where you play well. You're going to go through stretches where you play bad. It's up and down. And it feels weird right now because of how well they've played over the last 6 weeks.
0: The way the game works, isn't it?
1: Sure is.
0: By the way, they always say you're going to come to the ballpark and see things you've never seen before. Are you kidding me? That was absurd.
1: When the major league umpires on the field don't have the answer. And they call a friend, basically, like it's Who Wants to Be a Millionaire. Like, we don't know. We're going to call someone who has access to the rule book because we've never seen this. And
0: Wasn't
1: we don't
0: crazy?
1: Know. Crazy play.
0: All right. It's fun.
1: It was something.
0: Paul Gadd, Joe Braverman, we love you both. For Will Middlebrooks, I'm Will Fleming. Christian Arcan's got the rest of the postgame show. The Red Sox are going to have to fight and claw to do something in this series. They got Cease and Soriano. Hey, it is crunch time in a way for the Red Sox. We'll talk to you tomorrow from north of the border on the Shaw's and Star Market, WEEI Red Sox Radio Network.
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25: 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Red Sox dropped the opener to the Blue Jays by a final score of 2-1. A frustrating game for the offense and a good game for Sonny Gray. Unfortunately, not quite good enough as the Red Sox unable to really do anything other than when they Mr. Magooed their way into a run in the seventh inning, which we will try and explain for you. I could honestly start explaining that play right now and go until about 11 o'clock, maybe 11:30, before I got to the end of it, and you still wouldn't understand what I was saying or how the run counted, but I will attempt it a little bit later on. All that to say this, there wasn't much else going on. No extra base hits for this team until the ninth inning. The seventh inning is when the weird run happened. We'll get to that in just a minute. But first, the Arbella Insurance Foundation is dedicated to striking out cancer by supporting the Jimmy Fund. Tonight, Red Sox pitchers had five strikeouts. That means another $250 to the Jimmy Fund to help strike out cancer. Arbella here for the Jimmy Fund, here for good. Sonny Gray takes the loss despite going six innings, allowing two runs on six hits with a walk and four strikeouts. He did allow a home run, which you'll hear about in a bit. Giovanni Moran pitched the other two innings, the seventh and the eighth, allowed one hit, no runs, no walks, and one strikeout. Looked very, very good out there in his two innings of relief against the Blue Jays offense that wasn't really that much better than the Red Sox, but they didn't really need to be, as unfortunately Jameson Taillon, who has been awful this year, and Simeon Richardson, two of the worst pitchers in baseball, really, those two guys, and the Red Sox could not figure them out. It was very, very frustrating. And every double the Red Sox hit, we donate $50 to the American Diabetes Association, brought to you in part by the Massachusetts Health Connector. 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Find the right plan for you and your family. One double in this game, it came in the ninth inning, struck off the bat of Jaron Duran. 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
0: And an opposite field home run from a right-handed hitting Charles McAdoo. That is wild. You don't see that much. And the Blue Jays lead 1-0.
25: 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Red Sox in this one, pretty good pitcher's duel until the fifth inning. That's when the scoring first broke as Charles McAdoo, who was called up from the minors to replace Kaz Okamoto, who sustained a bruised knee after fouling a pitch off himself yesterday. He's considered day-to-day, so McAdoo gets recalled from AAA Buffalo earlier in the day. And also earlier in the day, he was named the International League Player of the Week. He hit .464 with four homers in a six-game stretch down in AAA, and that hot streak continued into the majors with that home run. That would give the Blue Jays a 1-0 lead there in the fifth inning. They would add to it on an Andrés Giménez RBI single, which came in the sixth inning, scoring George Springer, and that was Sonny Gray's last inning of work. But the Red Sox would get on the board. And when I tell you it was about as bizarre of a sequence as I've ever seen in my life, I'm really not kidding. I've never seen this before. I don't think we'll ever see it again. Here's how it went. So, Anthony Seigler singles to center field. Connor Wong singles to left. Seigler goes over to second. Nick Sogard grounds into a fielder's choice. Wong is out at second. Seigler goes to third. Sogard stays at first. Sidan Rafaela up next. And what happened after this is still very confusing. There was two outs being displayed on the stadium scoreboard. So everybody, Red Sox, Blue Jays, everybody thought that there was two outs. And Rafaela, he comes up. And what happened after that is with just the one out, and now again, the stadium was saying that there was two outs. He hits a fly ball to center field. Bateman catches it for now out number two, thinking it was the third out. Sogard runs without tagging up. Blue Jays throw to first. They get Sogard out for out number three, but the run ends up counting because the final out was recorded at first base on appeal, and then the runner on third base crossing home plate before the Blue Jays threw the ball to first base to record the final out means that the run actually ends up counting. Because it was a timing play on an appeal play. And if that all makes sense to you, then you're smarter than me. But that's how they scored the run. Sorry, I know that was a little wonky. That's the best I could do. That's the best anyone could do. The umpire tried to explain the run, and he couldn't even do it. No one knew what he was saying either. But that was the run, and that was the only run the Red Sox would score. And let's go ahead and call that your Ray Moore and Flanagan clutch play of the game. 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Red Sox and the Jays, the only final right now, although another game is about to go final. That would be the Mets and the Braves. Mets lead 8-5. That game in the bottom of the ninth inning in Atlanta. How about the Mets lately, huh? The Orioles trail the Twins 9-3. That game in the top of the ninth inning in Minnesota. Phillies currently enjoying a 6-2 lead over the Cardinals in the top of the eighth inning. Rangers trailing the Angels 1-0. Top three in Anaheim. Out in Arizona, the Diamondbacks, who are very hot right now, lead the Rockies by a score of 4-0 in the bottom of the second inning. Brewers lead the Padres 2-1, top three in San Diego. Out in Sacramento, the A's, looking for their third straight win, lead the Rays 2-1 in the top of the third inning. Giants trail the Astros 1-0, top three in San Francisco. And the Dodgers are looking up at the Royals, who just played at a run in the top of the first inning, which is where they still are, one out there at Dodgers Stadium. Once again, the final score here, the Red Sox 1, the Blue Jays 2. And let's go ahead and do our play of the game here, our player of the game, presented by Volvo Cars, the official luxury vehicle of the Boston Red Sox. 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No one really played great in this game, but I guess you got to give it to Jameson Taillon. He went four innings, allowed just one hit, no runs, three walks, and three strikeouts, which only four innings isn't exactly setting the world on fire, but for a guy like him who's having such a bad year, I think he deserves this one as the Blue Jays take the opener here by a final score of 2-1. Once again, don't forget tomorrow the Mass Mutual pregame show at 6:07, first pitch at 7:07 from the Rogers Center. Patrick Sandoval getting the ball opposite the great Dylan Cease. I want to say thanks to the guys who got this game on the air tonight. The executive producer of Red Sox Baseball is Joe Braverman. Our engineer in Toronto is Paul Gatt. For Will Fleming and Will Middlebrooks, I'm Christian Arcand. Stick around on our flagship station, WEEI in Boston. We got Red Sox Review coming your way until 11 o'clock tonight. Once again, your final score, the Blue Jays 2, the Red Sox 1. Have a great night, everybody.
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0: I'm John Batchelor, Thaddeus McCotter, my colleague and co-host, Malcolm Honlein, Conference of Presidents, Major American Jewish Organizations. Thaddeus, you have a question for Malcolm.
1: Yes, Malcolm, we've recently seen some unsettling, if not unexpected, reports from USAID and from UNICEF regarding food and other aid going into Gaza. What can you tell us?
2: So there are some very serious reports that have emerged. One of them is about UNESCO, by the way, rebranding Jewish sites in the Palestinian territories. The Palestinians have been petitioning them, and they're taking ancient Jewish sites, some of which we visited, John, and they are trying now to rewrite the history and to give, and that's part of their propaganda campaign to erase any vestige of the Judeo-Christian heritage in the region. So we've seen this story before, but we haven't seen it like it is now. And then about the food, UNICEF put out a study on the food, and it shows really coherently and conclusively that the stories that were coming out and that we have talked about over the years, but it was a lot of speculation, and people kept condemning Israel over the question of the food. This survey challenges all of that. It says that using World Health Organization methodology, acute malnutrition rates across Gaza range from 0.2% to 0.8%, which are significantly lower than those in Egypt, Jordan, Syria, everywhere else in the region. There is no famine in Gaza. Malnutrition is not significantly below the critical values, meaning the levels that are acceptable, and especially good in regional comparison. So people who are open to the arguments look at this empirical data themselves and can come to the right conclusions. You know that overweight is present in Gaza more than in almost any of the other Arab countries and areas. So that is one thing. Though another set of things that we have seen is the manipulation of charities. And there are various reports coming out from UN agencies and U.S. and British agencies trying to show how bad the situation has really become, that they've turned over millions and millions of dollars in through fake charities and front groups, which we've talked about. But every time this stuff comes out, it just raises the level of distortion, misrepresentation of charitable aims that are really critical. And then in terms of the USAID, they've investigated various groups with ties to Hamas that have unfortunately been taking away money that was supposed to go to these

0: to benefit the people. And when they tell us that there were shortages and there was things that was never because Israel was really blocking it, it was because that stuff was being stolen. And they talk about how much really disappeared in the course of time, that the governance was lacking completely.
1: The Prime Minister of Israel is due in New York to speak at the UN. Is the mayor of New York going to lead a protest?
0: I don't think he'll lead it, but you're right that the Prime Minister is coming. And, you know, the mayor has called for demonstrations, and he might even say incitement to violence, which has caused great consternation amongst the New York Police Department. They are very worried because when the Prime Minister will be here for 2 days or whatever at the UN, he can't arrest him. He can't do any of that. That was all staging and just bluffery and trying to get national attention, which he succeeded in getting for a couple days. The language is totally unacceptable. I didn't hear him say anything about the Iranian murderers who are coming or any of the terrorist leaders who are, leaders of terrorist entities who are coming. He's only has threatened the arrest, which he can't do, and because it's not nor a valid charge against the Prime Minister. So we are likely to see very radical demonstrations with the blessings of the mayor. I don't think with his participation, but I think this is something of grave concern to everyone. And the mayor ought to be calling off the dogs and ought to be taking back what he said and saying to people that guests of the United Nations should be welcomed if they're orderly protests. You know, people have a right, freedom of speech. But what he has incited, I think, is irresponsible and unacceptable.
1: 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That is McCotter of American Greatness. I'm John Batchelor.

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5: News this hour from Town Hall. I'm Keith Peters in Washington. Dignitaries from Washington were on hand as a military base in South Carolina was renamed for the late Senator Lindsey Graham.
6: At a ceremony at what was Joint Base Charleston, Defense Secretary Pete Hegseth praised Graham's dedication to the military.
7: He knew the timeless truth that to ensure peace, we must be prepared for war.
6: Graham, who died last month, joined the Air Force after law school and spent over three decades serving in the Air Force, Air National Guard, and Reserves. Treasury Secretary Scott Bessent, who is from South Carolina, noted that the base hosts the 437th Airlift Wing with their massive C-17 military transports.
8: From today forward, these planes will have Joint Base Graham on their tail. A reminder that Senator Graham was the American people's workhorse.
6: I'm Jennifer King.
5: Overnight Russian strikes on Ukraine and Kyiv attacks on the Tatarstan region of Russia.
9: At least 10 people have been injured as a result of a Russian overnight attack in Sumy, the State Emergency Service of Ukraine reported on Monday. According to local authorities, hits are reported at three locations, with multi-story and private residential buildings, vehicles and non-residential premises damaged. Meanwhile, a Ukrainian drone attack on Monday on a Russian city has killed around 12 people and wounded dozens, authorities in the Tatarstan region say. Ukraine has targeted Russian oil facilities with long-range drones almost daily in recent months, the barrage causing fuel shortages in Russia, eating into Russian refining capacity and unsettling the Russian public. I'm Charles Tillotes.
5: The National Oceanic and Atmospheric Administration says the contiguous United States set a record for its hottest month ever in July. On Wall Street, the Dow down by 61 points, the NASDAQ dropped 85, the S&P 500 lower by 4. More at townhall.com.
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5: A spicy item, a particular variety of chili pepper, is the subject of the latest food recall we're hearing about.
17: Taylor Fresh Foods, a parent company of Taylor Farms, is voluntarily recalling some products that include jalapenos because of worries about possible salmonella contamination. The announcement comes a few weeks after Taylor Farms voluntarily recalled its iceberg lettuce products sourced from Mexico because of a potential link to a multi-state cyclospora outbreak that has sickened people across the U.S. Rich Thomason reporting.
5: Ben Jones, who played the good old boy mechanic in the Dukes of Hazzard TV series and parlayed his fame into a political career and two terms in the U.S. House, has died. He was 84 years of age. Jones had a heart attack in his home Sunday in Washington, Virginia. News and analysis at townhall.com. From Washington, I'm Keith Peters. A new debate rises over the continued deployment of National Guard troops in Washington, D.C. We hear more on the story from correspondent Lisa Dwyer reporting.
12: Washington residents and officials are continuing to question the need for the deployment of National Guard troops in Washington, D.C. President Donald Trump has now extended that deployment through January 2029 at a cost of another $1.4 billion. Locals are also concerned about the impact on the upcoming midterm elections with troops on the street. Other than lawsuits and protesting, there's not much they can do about it. Washington is a congressionally established federal district, which means that as president, Trump has much greater influence over the police and D.C. National Guard, which he controls directly. I'm Lisa Dwyer.
5: More on these stories available at townhall.com. From Washington, I'm Keith Peters.
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18: Has been trying to do, in fact, not just since the U.S. Israeli war was launched on February 28th, but since, you know, I somewhat facetiously say this, but since October 8th of 2023, is to get a ceasefire. If you remember, you know, the call for a ceasefire was almost immediately from the resistance axis. They wanted to punch their punch, withdraw, and then minimize whatever damage or retaliation Israel can do in response. And throughout that period, as much as Hamas remained intransigent, it wasn't because they rejected a ceasefire in principle. They wanted the ceasefire to maximize their chances of survival. Hezbollah similarly got stuck between a commitment to Gaza and you know, fighting the Israelis. You know, go back to April of 2024, Naim Qassem, then the deputy secretary general of Hezbollah, told NBC News that Hezbollah didn't want a war. This is going on too long. They didn't expect it to go on this long. So Iran is trying to do now, right? They're using the negotiations with the United States now as the latest avenue for leverage to try to achieve what they've been trying to achieve from almost the outset, which is a ceasefire that you know, maintains maximum damage on Israel, minimizes damage as much as possible on the resistance axis, and leaves as much left of the resistance axis and its constituent components to begin rebuilding the day after.
19: Bill, you have a question.
20: David, there's a report out there that the U.S. Senate, several senators are proposing a $200 million annual security assistance for the Lebanese armed forces and its internal security forces. Is this a good investment given how little Lebanon has done to tamp down and roll back Hezbollah?
18: Absolutely not. The fact of the matter is, look, it's not a bad investment in isolation. It's just, as you noted, Bill, Lebanon does not have a demonstrable track record of doing much against Hezbollah, if anything, even within the means that it possesses. The Lebanese excuse has been, well, we're just not powerful enough. Give us money. And then we'll talk about disarming Hezbollah. The sequencing should be whatever limited means you have. Let's see what you can do against Hezbollah within those means for a consistent period of time. Show us the will. We will supply you with the capabilities afterwards once the will has been demonstrated. The problem is that the sequencing has been the inverse. Lebanon has not demonstrated the will, and they keep demanding, help. They keep demanding assistance with no demonstrable action, with no consistent action against Hezbollah. And so this ends up by the United States funding an action and funding continued Lebanese excuses. We need to start demanding that Lebanon act first, act within the capabilities it has. If that's disarming Hezbollah, if that's passing out parking tickets to Hezbollah, show us that you can do something. If all you can do is pass out parking tickets to Hezbollah members on a consistent basis, you show them that they're under the law in a very specific way, then we'll help you arrest Hezbollah traffic violators, for example, and so on and so forth. Let's work up gradually based on the means that Lebanon has and how much it can demonstrate consistent will within the means that it has. Then we can provide funding. Doing it otherwise, just that's the old formula. That's the formula that allowed Hezbollah to continue growing as we pumped money into the Lebanese armed forces, which did nothing, absolutely nothing, in over two decades against Hezbollah. And still to this day, since the November 27th, 2024 ceasefire, has done if it has done anything against Hezbollah, it's negligible at best.
19: A big headline in the U.S. over these last days is that the Netanyahu government is not sympathetic to the Board of Peace plan for Hamas. I wonder about the Netanyahu government's opinion of the U.S. approach to Lebanon. Are they all working together, or is there tension there? What the U.S. wants from Hezbollah, what Israel wants from Hezbollah?
18: I can't imagine there's not tension. I think if the Israelis are being honest with themselves, which, again, under this government, I'm not sure how realistic that is to expect. But, you know, let's assume they are. They've seen Lebanon's track record, not just historically, but since the November 2024 ceasefire. They're sitting and negotiating with them. And no one is more privy to the tricks and games that the Lebanese are playing than the Israeli negotiators, because they're dealing with them. So realistically, they should know if they're clear-eyed, what Lebanon is trying to move towards is not coercive disarmament of Hezbollah, which is the only way to disarm Hezbollah, because Hezbollah has said they're not disarming. They're rejecting explicitly any linkage between Israeli withdrawal and Hezbollah's disarmament, right? Hezbollah is rejecting this. And historically, Israeli withdrawal from Lebanon has not brought about Hezbollah's disarmament, right? May 2000, August of 2006. If anything, those ended up being platforms for Hezbollah to grow again. They claimed victory and so on and so forth. So given all that, the Israelis would be remiss or self-deluding if they thought that Lebanon was being sincere about Hezbollah, given everything that is being said by the Lebanese themselves, what they want out of these negotiations, how they view Hezbollah's disarmament as coming about. Aoun himself has rejected both peace with Israel and coercive disarmament of Hezbollah. And that should tell you everything that the Lebanese are up to. So if the Israelis are genuinely buying into the narrative that Lebanon is somehow irrevocably changed and Aoun is their genuine partner in peace, and that Hezbollah's disarmament at Lebanese hands is imminent, then they are engaging in massive, massive self-delusion.
19: Bill, we have time for another question.
20: David, what has been the military situation in Lebanon? Have the Israelis continued striking Hezbollah positions, or has the ceasefire taken hold?
18: Well, again, so the ceasefire does not necessarily mean a total cessation of hostilities. A ceasefire means that the active state of war has been tamped down, and then the terms of the ceasefire agreement govern. And what the terms of the ceasefire agreement state is that the Israelis get to act, if they see an imminent planned or ongoing threat, if I'm recalling the language correctly. So meaning they get to react to perceived Hezbollah actions. Now, are the Israelis pushing that a little bit? Probably. Probably. I'm not going to, but that's how you interpret a ceasefire rather than violating it explicitly. Now, what we can say, though, is that the scale of Israeli operations has changed considerably. The locations and nature of Israeli operations has changed considerably. The Israelis aren't pursuing Hezbollah in any active sense in northern Lebanon, for example. The airstrikes that we and operations that we were seeing over the course of 15 months, right, the tracker that I used to produce for Long War Journal, We're not seeing anything of that intensity. We're seeing a lot of policing operations in South Lebanon. We're seeing a lot of destruction of assets that the IDF is saying belong to Hezbollah. We're seeing the IDF respond to minor Hezbollah provocations, alleged Hezbollah provocations, because Hezbollah hasn't claimed them and the IDF largely hasn't supplied concrete proof of these provocations. So it's more of, you know, policing activity with skirmishes. But there were reports last week that the Trump administration had even asked the Israelis to tamp down their operations against Hezbollah.
19: 30 seconds.
18: Because the Trump
19: 30 seconds.
18: Because the Trump administration is trying to pursue quiet in Lebanon, and any action against Hezbollah undercuts quiet. So this is the situation we're in. The scale is much less. The nature of the targets are much less. And the Israelis are in a reactive rather than a proactive position. That's what fundamentally the ceasefire has changed.
19: David Dauda, Senior Research Fellow at the Foundation for Defense of Democracies, especially watching Hezbollah. Bill Raggio of FTD. I'm John Batchelor.

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0: I'm John Batchelor, Bill Raggio, Senior Fellow, Foundation for Defense of Democracy, my colleague and co-host. We're headed to Sudan. This is a region of the world that's very non-transparent. However, Mariam Waba of the Foundation for Defense of Democracy reporting most recently on the two warfighting units that are at odds, civil war in Sudan for some time now, 3 years, with tens of thousands of casualties from violence, from starvation, from famine, from lack of water resources, access to the outside world. This is a horror, and that gets worse because there are major players, Russia, for example, Turkey, for example, who are said to be in and out of this conflict, sometimes switching sides. Mariam, some fundamentals. The rapid support forces versus the Sudanese armed forces. At this moment, can you tell us what their goals are, besides destroying each other? Where are they operating? Good evening to you.
1: Good evening, sir. It's good to be with you as always. I'll start with the fundamentals, as you rightfully noted. So you have the Rapid Support Forces, or the RSF, and the Sudanese Armed Forces, which is the SAF. And they are now in conflict, at war with each other, for more than 3 years. There's actually the three-year mark of this brutal civil war was marked back in April of 2026. So this is now year four of this brutal civil war that has left more than 400,000 dead and millions displaced, millions experiencing famine. And look, there's kind of a long story here, but I'll try my best to make it brief. The Rapid Support Forces are the latest rendition of the Janjaweed forces. And if that name sounds familiar, you're probably thinking of the Darfur genocide of 2003. And the Rapid Support Forces and the Sudanese armed forces were actually cordial with each other. They collaborated to overthrow Omar al-Bashir, the longtime dictator of Sudan. And then there was a rupture in relationships that begun this war. Looking forward, and some of the things I write about in Long War Journal just last week, is how the war is progressing as it enters year four. We're seeing a couple of different factors that have allowed the war to proliferate and kind of enter what is essentially a stalemate and some sort of proxy warfare. And these are non-traditional ways to use those terms, but they are just that. And one of those factors is, of course, drones. More importantly, in my eyes at least, is foreign intervention in the war.
0: Foreign intervention and drones. Bill, over to you.
2: Yeah, you anticipated my question there, Mariam. Who is supporting each side? Who supports the SAF? Who supports the RSF? And why? Which foreign countries, that is?
1: Excellent question. And there's kind of there's some confusion as to the support, not because we don't know which side is supporting who, but there's some unconventional thinking that goes into understanding who supports the SAF and the RSF. The RSF's main backer, known backers, at least up until this point, is the United Arab Emirates. We've seen the United Arab Emirates provide funding, resources, drones to the RSF. And there's been excellent reporting on what exactly the UAE is getting in return. Primarily, it looks like it's access to gold minefields in Sudan that are owned and operated by the RSF. On the SAF side, it gets a little bit more complicated. We're looking at Egypt, Saudi Arabia, Turkey, kind of. But we're also seeing players that are looking at Sudan as a marketplace. They're looking at Sudan as a place to sell weapons, and they don't really care who wins at the end of the day. There was some excellent reporting just a couple months ago about Iran selling drones, hardware, munition to both sides of the conflict. So as the battlefield has changed, support for both sides has changed as well.
0: You feature Hamedti, the leader of the RSF, reorganizing his ambitions on the march. He's been retreating. The SAF has been successful town to town. I note that there's a headline about a discovery of a mass grave at one of the towns the SAF liberated. Hamedti, though, is all of a sudden saying we're going to march on Khartoum. Is he considered a reliable leader, or is he inspirational? He announces goals way out of his reach in order to rally the forces.
1: Look, I have to borrow from the great Henry Kissinger here. It's a shame both sides can't lose. There's really no good guy in this battle. Both the RSF and the SAF, leaders included, have been sanctioned and accused of ethnic cleansing, war crimes, targeting civilians by the United States and other Western actors. But all of that said, all of that context understood, there's really no moral equivalency between the RSF and the SAF. Civilians flee RSF-controlled territories, Hamdani-controlled territories, to go to SAF-controlled territories. When the SAF liberated Khartoum just a couple months ago, civilians celebrated. So while there's no good side to this, there's really nowhere, no winner, and really the only losers are the Sudanese people here, there is no moral equivalency between the RSF and the SAF.
0: Bill, just an additional follow-up on that. Where is Turkey in this? Have they chosen a side? Are they committing with people, with equipment, with arms? What does it want? What does Turkey want?
1: Yes, yes, and yes. The Turks are interested in, of course, selling drones and hardware to the SAF. The Turks have also been brought into the fold by the Egyptians and the Saudi Arabians, so they're leaning more towards the SAF here, and Bill, please correct me if I'm getting any of my facts wrong. The interesting thing about Turkey is, and really a lot of the foreign actors at play here, is that they want port access along the coastlines that the SAF controls. And we've seen the SAF begin to sign agreements with actors like Turkey and Iran about getting that port access, and the U.S. has kind of stepped in and prevented those deals from going through.
0: Bill, you have a question.
2: Is there a potential third party in this conflict that is less repulsive than, I would agree with you, the RSF is by far, you know, nobody should support them. But is there another party that would be more palatable than the SAF, or is that just the best that Sudan could hope for?
1: In covering this conflict for the past two-ish years now, I've really relied on a lot of Sudanese sources to get a better understanding of what's happening on the ground. In fact, a lot of what I write about in Long War Journal is taken directly from firsthand account by Sudanese reporters and civilians on the ground. And all of this to say, the answer to your question, if you ask the Sudanese stakeholders here, is they want a peaceful transition to a civilian government, meaning they don't want the RSF and they don't want the SAF. Does this get complicated given that the Sudanese civilians and activists want a civilian transition to power, given that the guys carrying the weapons and the drones are the SAF and the RSF, and the United States looking onward is kind of having to choose the best of the worst here? Absolutely. So I think that's kind of been the challenge. That's been the challenge when it comes to Western intervention, particularly Washington's intervention, is they've had to sit down at the table with the SAF because our regional allies, Saudi Arabia, Egypt included, say that the U.S. should sit down with the SAF and begin to work out some ceasefire agreement. That is just one of the many complications with regards to reaching even something as simple as a humanitarian ceasefire.
0: Mariam Waba is a research analyst at the Foundation for Defense of Democracy, publishing with her colleague Angelo Schifciano, Bill Raggio, Senior Fellow, Foundation for Defense of Democracy. I'm John Batchelor.
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8: With SRN News, I'm Keith Peters in Washington. U.S. health officials want food manufacturers to provide more information about new additives and ingredients. Under a proposal announced Monday, food companies would have to notify the Food and Drug Administration before introducing new colors, flavorings, sweeteners, and other ingredients found in processed food. The change would reverse a decades-old policy allowing companies to self-certify that new ingredients are safe. President Trump has signed an executive order calling for revamped childhood vaccine recommendations that promote his long-held belief that certain shots should be spaced out into separate medical visits. The order recommends separating the measles, mumps, and rubella vaccine into three different shots administered in separate visits. On Wall Street, the Dow down by 61 points. More details at SRNNews.com.
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0: I'm John Batchelor. Bill Raggio, Senior Fellow, Foundation for Defense of Democracy, joins me as my colleague and co-host. We're headed to Yemen, North Yemen, Sana'a and the region, and the Houthis, a subset of Yemenis, at the same time extremely important for where we are in the conflict over the Strait of Hormuz, over the conflict between Iran and the U.S., Iran, Israel, and the U.S. The headline on the Houthis from Reuters, this is London's version of the reality of the Eurasian supercontinent. Yemen's Houthis attack Saudi refinery after Kingdom of Saudi Arabia signs a defense pact. This is the latest of a tumbling of episodes, including Saudi Arabia striking back. It filled in this way. Yemen's Iran-aligned Houthis have attacked Saudi Aramco's Jazan refinery. They said 2 days after the kingdom signed a defense pact with Turkey and Pakistan in response to growing instability. The alliance with Sunni Muslim U.S. allies Turkey and Pakistan is intended to strengthen collective deterrence against any act of aggression and stipulates that an armed attack against any of the three would be regarded as an attack on all. All right, the defense pact. And we now have confirmed, according to Reuters, an attack on Aramco in Saudi Arabia. We welcome our guide on the Houthis since the early days of the raids on tankers out of the Red Sea headed into the Indian Ocean Basin, Bridget Toomey of the Foundation for Defense of Democracies. Bridget, thank you for joining us. I do not in any fashion comprehend the scale of this conflict. So right now, the defense pact, I'm presuming it has not struck the Houthis. Where are the Houthis in their campaign? Are they still limiting their strikes to Saudi Arabia, or are they now going to expand their target set given this new defense pact between Turkey, Pakistan, and Saudi Arabia? Good day to you, Bridget.
1: Hi, John. So the Houthis are focused on Saudi Arabia, but they're also expanding their focus inside of Yemen. So there were a couple of recent attacks on Saudi Arabia. You mentioned Jazan, which is one of the kingdom's west coast facilities. This one refines and exports about 400,000 barrels per day, which is, you know, much smaller than what Saudi's larger export hubs are doing. They're doing in the millions daily. But I think the Houthis want to remind Saudi Arabia they're not concerned. They're not afraid to attack the kingdom directly as they're escalating against Yemeni forces. So they have, since really about August 6th, they've been increasing their drone and missile attacks on key areas in the Yemeni front line. Now they're accusing, you know, Saudi Arabia of being behind aggression in Yemen, but at the end of the day, they're attacking, you know, Yemeni government forces who are supported by Saudi Arabia, but who are, you know, there in the interests of Yemen.
0: Bill, you have a question for Bridget.
2: Bridget, with the defense pact that was signed between Saudi Arabia, Pakistan, and Turkey, so we have attacks, as John noted. Do you expect to see the Pakistanis, which already have a presence in the country, or the Turks, to take issue with the Houthis, or perhaps even the Iranians, the backers of the Houthis? Or do you think that they'll continue to just sit on the sidelines and allow this to occur?
1: I think they're likely to sit on the sidelines for now in this context, because the Saudis have not decided yet whether they're going to pursue really a full military campaign against the Houthis, or if they're going to, you know, come to some sort of agreement that gets them out of this escalatory cycle. They're kind of simultaneously pursuing both options right now. The Yemeni forces are taking steps to prepare for further conflict, which they're undertaking with Saudi support. Meanwhile, the Saudis are, you know, discussing via the Omanis with the Houthis to kind of look for an off-ramp to this. So I think particularly while the Saudis are not, you know, decided on conflict, it's unlikely that any, you know, other actors would join in attacks on the Houthis.
0: Bridget, I want to go to another attack and see how it fits with this attack that's reported on Jazan. This is also in the same time frame of the last 24 to 40 hours. Yemeni military, which is different, which is the rump government or what is left of the official Yemeni government, I believe it's in the south of the country, Yemeni military says Houthi attack on Mocha, M-O-C-H-A, kills 7, wounds 30. And then there's a picture of an urban sprawl and a black smoke in the background. What is Mocha, and what is the significance of this attack, if any?
1: Yeah, so Mocha is the main government-controlled port on the Red Sea coast. The Houthis control much of the Red Sea coast, but they don't control all of it. And Mocha is the government's main port there, but it's also the headquarters of the National Resistance Forces, which are a government-aligned force. Their head is part of Yemen's governing council. And this force has been really key both in preventing the Houthis from moving south on Yemen's west coast, which would be detrimental because it would give them closer access to Bab al-Mandeb, more control of Yemen's coast. Also, the National Resistance Forces have played a big role in intercepting weapons en route to the Houthis. So maritime weapon smuggling is a huge issue in these waters, and Yemeni forces, particularly the NRF, have intercepted some pretty substantial shipments. So this is an important force amongst the many in fighting the Houthis. And the Houthi attack, you know, on this city and on these forces is, you know, an intentional effort both to counter them and the Houthis. When they look at places to expand, they look a little bit to the east, to some of those central areas where there's major oil resources, and then they look down the west coast. They'd like to control the whole coastline.
0: How to interpret this, then? This is an attack on the Yemeni government or an attack on oil because of Saudi Arabia?
1: I think the Houthis, you know, they're doing two things at once. They're attacking energy, they're attacking Saudi Arabia, which is in the interest of Iran and the broader, you know, strategy of escalating this conflict against the global economy, against energy, to put pressure on the United States. Simultaneously, the Houthis are eager to expand. They're eager to renegotiate. You know, there's been an effective truce since 2022. They'd like to grow their power in Yemen. They'd like to grow their area of influence. And they see now as a moment when pressuring Saudi Arabia may earn them a better position in Yemen. And, you know, they're escalating against Saudi Arabia and then against those Yemeni forces simultaneously. And I think in the hopes that they'll fight the Yemeni forces and they'll attack Saudi Arabia, and Saudi Arabia will force the Yemeni forces to settle, to come to some sort of agreement that really isn't necessarily in the interest of the internationally recognized government of Yemen if they're aiming to uproot the Houthis. But, you know, gets quiet at a moment when Saudi Arabia or Washington may look for quiet in the Red Sea.
0: Bill, the Houthis suddenly strike me as postgraduate students in geopolitical turmoil. They're very sharp, Bill. Have you known this a long time?
2: Yes, John. I think this was a problem that should have been nipped in the bud in the early 2010s. And instead, actions of the United States, of Saudi Arabia, it just allowed the Houthis to grow. With President Trump, remember the campaign against the Houthis last year was supposed to take about 6 months with the military planning, and in order to really hurt the Houthis, to set back their ability to strike in the Red Sea, et cetera. Instead, he ended that after about 7 weeks because he tired of the lack of progress. Well, you know, if you plan for 6 months and you're 6 weeks in and you haven't won, well, you know, maybe you're jumping the gun there. You're pulling the plug too quickly. But this just reinforces the Houthis. It allows them to, you know, they went from a localized localized militia in the north to controlling significant areas of Yemen, including the capital and the coast. They become a regional actor, like almost, I don't want to say powerhouse. That's probably a bit too much hyperbole. But, you know, they've been able to shut down the Red Sea at times or seriously threaten it. They've stood up against the U.S. military and survived, you know, a round of strikes. And here they are threatening Saudi Arabia and putting pressure on the internationally recognized government.
0: You have a question for Bridget.
2: Yeah, Bridget, what are the prospects for the military forces associated with the internationally recognized government? Do they have to take ground, retake ground from the Houthis if this conflict spirals, if that agreement, that 2022 agreement completely falls apart? Are they capable of retaking ground, or are the Houthis here to stay?
1: I think, unfortunately, that really depends on what other actors decide on Saudi Arabia's commitment, how the United States views this conflict. The Yemeni forces would likely not be able to drive the Houthis out without serious support from Saudi Arabia in the form of, you know, financial, air cover, support to their forces, not necessarily Saudi ground troops. So if, you know, regional powers, Saudi Arabia, the United States, hopefully some of the other Gulf countries, were to support a Yemeni effort to uproot the Houthis, then I think, you know, there are prospects that the Houthis could be driven back. What would likely happen is they'd be driven back to a narrow territory, a smaller territory where the Houthi family originates from. That would not be an easy task, but with the right international support, the Yemeni forces may be able to do it. But without international support, they won't be able to do that. And, you know, for the time being, it's not clear that the international support is there.
0: We're speaking with Bridget Toomey of the Foundation for Defense of Democracies, a research fellow, and we're following the Houthis. Very difficult, and Bridget does the work for us. However, there's more to learn about the Houthis than they have some missiles, they throw them into the Red Sea. They have a plan, and it's not clear to me what it is. So when we come back, where are the Houthis going? This is the year of the Super El Niño. You will need to stay fully informed of extreme climate conditions. With the Sea Crane CC Skywave Radio 2, the national and local NOAA weather alerts are always at your side. 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
8: The headline is this. It's not the attack on the refinery. It's not the attack on the port. It's the attack on Houthis strike Marib again as UN warns Yemen nearing wider conflict. UN usually means wider conflict, usually means civil war. I'm unaware of the dimensions of the Yemeni civil war, except for the fact that the country has been murder incorporated at least for the last 15 years. Yemen's Iran-aligned Houthis launched ballistic missiles and drones at displacement camps and residential neighborhoods in the city of Marib, on Friday last, killing 2 people, wounding 14. Yemen's army said early on Saturday, 2 days ago, it had responded against Houthi forces on several fronts along the lines of contact. The army did not give details of the operations or say when they took place, but said it would respond to any further targeting of its units with what it called necessary militia measures. The conflict is underway. What is the significance of Marib of striking what appear to be neighborhoods and refugee camps? Is that what you were referring to, the Houthis making a play for more of Yemen, Bridget?
9: Yeah. So Marib is one of the contentious governorates that the Houthis have hoped to expand into for quite some time now. Marib is home to substantial oil resources. There's also a strong presence of Yemeni government forces in Marib because of the Houthis, you know, desire to take that territory. And unfortunately, because it's on the front line, a large number of displaced people from nearby Houthi-controlled areas have, internally displaced people, have migrated to Marib, which I think is some of this damage, that when they target these areas, you have large numbers of internally displaced people, obviously very vulnerable when Houthis are targeting these areas. And they, you know, the Houthis don't particularly care whether they

0: hit civilians or military targets, they are a terrorist group looking to sow chaos and concern. But Marib is one of the main front lines in an area of fighting, really, you know, throughout the conflict.
1: So first they hit the army and the displacement camps. Then they hit the port that the Yemeni government has to get oil out or to maintain control in some fashion on the Red Sea. And then they hit Saudi Arabia's smaller refineries, saying we can hit anywhere we want. That begins to look like a plan. Does that look like a plan to you, Bill?
2: It sure does.
1: Looks like a campaign, Bridget. Is anybody talking campaign that we don't know where they're going next, but they've already figured it out?
0: I think they certainly do have a plan, and they've been striking Saudi Arabia for a couple weeks now.
1: 30 seconds.
0: Because part of their
1: 30 seconds.
0: Part of their plan is to remind Saudi Arabia that you're not safe, you know, unless you do what we say.
1: Bill, how long before this becomes a war between the U.S. and Yemen? How long?
2: I don't think it will, because I think the Trump administration has his hands full in the Strait of Hormuz.
1: Bridget Toomey, watching the very difficult to watch Houthis of Yemen, North Yemen, perhaps South Yemen, perhaps everywhere Yemen. Bill Raggio, Senior Fellow, Foundation for Defense of Democracy. I'm John Batchelor.

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5: Are you worried about the Medicaid cutoffs? 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It doesn't have to be this way. 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
7: News this hour from Town Hall. I'm Jason Walker. Huge earthquake striking western Colombia, killing at least 111 people and damaging hundreds of buildings. That quake at 7.4 is the country's strongest in years and was followed by nearly two dozen aftershocks. President Trump signing an executive order to scale back childhood immunizations. The directive cuts recommended vaccines, splitting up the combined MMR shot.
8: So the MMR, we want to have separate visits, separate times. The vaccine being broken into three separate single doses and vaccines being administered in separate visits. For example, at 1 year, you should have five separate visits for vaccines rather than getting them all in the same day.
7: New details emerging about what Dr. Anthony Fauci was telling the public about the risk of COVID vaccine to pregnant women versus the concerns he was raising privately during the pandemic. Correspondent Laura Winters.
9: Text messages from his own phone indicate that Anthony Fauci privately raised concerns that the COVID vaccine could theoretically be linked to miscarriages. Publicly, he insisted there were no red flags for pregnant women. Fauci still went on to recommend pregnant women get vaccinated. These text messages are being released by Kentucky Senator Rand Paul and Wisconsin's Ron Johnson. They are part of 34,000 texts and 522 voicemails obtained by the Senate Homeland Security Committee from Fauci's government-issued cell phone.
7: Washington, D.C. officials say the president's extended National Guard deployment is an attempt to restrict the city's Democratic city. Now, the temporary deployment has been extended through January 2029. The presence of troops, though, has greatly reduced the amount of crime in the city. More on these stories, townhall.com.
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7: Dolphin is now a tropical storm, but has caused a lot of problems in eastern China.
10: Dolphin made landfill Sunday evening in Zhenjiang province with winds of around 93 miles per hour after bringing heavy rain to northern Taiwan over the weekend. State broadcaster CCTV reports that authorities in Zhejiang province are searching for people trapped in flooded homes and are clearing broken branches from streets, while the authorities warn of risks of severe flooding and landslides in some areas. Before the typhoon hit, more than 300,000 people were preemptively relocated, and Shanghai's two airports cancelled more than 1,300 flights. I'm Charles Deledesma.
7: Canada has put its military on standby to help battle wildfires in British Columbia. One person has died, thousands forced to flee. Ottawa government has already approved requests for help with shelter and accommodations, and parts of the western United States still battling fires as well. Breaking news and analysis, townhall.com. U.S. stocks edging down Monday from their record highs after oil prices had climbed. That as a result of some questions concerning passage through the Strait of Hormuz. New York correspondent Seth Soutel has a look at the numbers.
11: Stocks slipped below their latest all-time high on Wall Street while crude oil prices rose again. The S&P 500 fell 0.1% Monday. The Dow fell 60 points. That's also 0.1%. The NASDAQ Composite lost 0.3%. Intel dropped 4.1%. The chipmaker said it may sell $15 billion of stock amid booming demand for AI computing power. Berkshire Hathaway rose 1.8%. The company, formerly led by Warren Buffett, became the latest to beat profit forecasts in the latest quarter. Brent crude rose 5%. Seth Soutel, New York.
7: More on these stories at townhall.com.
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14: Arabian Peninsula countries have a business model that is all about investment, prosperity, attracting expat workers of various levels, pumping oil, and then developing new technologies, whether that's in the electronic sphere or whether it's green energy, things of that kind. And all of a sudden, this has been disrupted by the war that has been raging initially near to the peninsula since 2023, but of course, more recently, over the past year and a bit more than a year now. Has actually been raging around Iran and therefore very, very close to and sometimes in the peninsula itself. So I think the Saudis don't know what to do. They're not particularly adventurous militarily, unlike the Emiratis, who are smaller but much bolder. They don't communicate clearly whether they favour an escalation that actually removes the Islamic Republic of Iran or removes the Houthis or both, or whether they are in favour of some form of appeasement, accommodating Iranian concerns and buying off the Houthis, because, of course, the Saudi diplomacy has always majored on buying people off. Now, this particular fight that's going on that you refer to started when the Saudis continued to continue the aviation blockade of the Houthis in Sana'a. The Houthis had an Iranian plane flying them to Khamenei's funeral. The Saudis challenged its right to land again. Eventually, it landed at Hodeidah, which is another Houthi-controlled port. That means that the Houthis, at least ostensibly, have responded to what they consider to be the Saudis continuing to keep them under pressure. We can also interpret it as the Houthis responding to the breakdown in the Iranian and American memorandum of understanding. And I think it's probably a little bit of both. Now, you mentioned Mocha, the port Mocha. I will just mention that briefly because it is worth highlighting. First of all, people might be interested to know that it is where coffee originated. So when we talk about having a mocha from Starbucks, we are directly referencing that Yemeni port. And Mocha is the northernmost secure base of the internationally recognized government forces on the Red Sea coast. And, of course, the key Houthi-controlled port on that coast is Hodeidah. Mocha to Hodeidah is it's quite a distance, but it's not that far. And when we talk about the Yemeni civil war, the battle lines have been frozen between, not completely frozen, but let's say stabilized between the south and the north over the last 10 years, really. The last decade, one can more or less say that the battle lines have not moved very much. And the key battle line on the Red Sea coast is north of Mocha and south of Hodeidah. And it was the Stockholm Agreement in December 2018 that stopped the Saudis from taking Hodeidah when they advanced up the coast north from Mocha to Hodeidah. The fact that the Houthis have attacked Mocha suggests that they are feeling aggressive again in the civil war as well as against Saudi Arabia.
15: A civil war that never ended? Have I wandered into a civil war I didn't know about here?
14: It never ended. It started in earnest in 2014. It has continued uninterrupted for the last 12 years. But of course, the world only pays attention when the Saudis are directly engaged. Now, there has been a truce between the Saudis and the Houthis for the last 4 years up until it broke, towards the end of last month. But the Yemenis were always fighting each other. Now, those, as I said, the battle lines were largely frozen. It was not a very dynamic conflict, and there were not that many casualties coming from it. But there is no ceasefire between the internationally recognized government of Yemen and the Houthis.
15: Bill, you have a question.
16: Good day, Edmund. The Saudi Arabian Pakistan, you mentioned the pact with Saudi Arabia, Pakistan, and Turkey, but previously Saudi Arabia and Pakistan have had a mutual defense pact. Yet Pakistan hasn't weighed in after Iran began attacking Saudi facilities within the last year plus. What makes us think that this new pact, which now includes Turkey, will have any meaningful impact? Are there any teeth to this?
14: Yeah, it's a great question, Bill. I think, my inclination is to say probably that it doesn't have many teeth and that it's more symbolic than practical. But there are a number of things that are worth mentioning about it. The first thing is what you just said about Pakistan not coming to Saudi's defense. And of course, when the Saudis first got involved in the civil war in Yemen, to come back to that subject, the Saudis tried very hard to persuade the Pakistanis to provide them with ground troops to get involved on the ground in Yemen. And the Pakistanis absolutely refused. They would not do it. They would not take casualties on the ground in Yemen. And of course, nor did Saudi Arabia take casualties on the ground in Yemen. They did everything from the air. And it was only the Emiratis who actually put ground troops inside Yemen. So the Pakistanis, I don't think their position has changed. They have this, pact, as you say, with Saudi Arabia dating from last year, which has now been sort of fleshed out with Turkey as well this year. But when you ask yourself, what does this mean in terms of mutual defense? Well, first of all, the Pakistanis have fought a war with India since they were first in this discussion over mutual defence with the Saudis. The Saudis are not going to come to Pakistan's defence against India. Saudi Arabia has no interest in having a war with India. Pakistan has no interest in having a war with Iran. And so, in my view, I don't think any of these countries are serious about coming to each other's aid. But what you do have is some defence industry collaboration and training collaboration. And, of course, over time, there is a concern, for example, in Israel, that this will tend to thicken up this alliance in a way that becomes more threatening. I suppose the last thing to say about it is, who's it directed against? Pakistan would love it to be directed against India, but it's not, because neither Turkey nor Saudi Arabia will ever take their side against India. And Turkey would like it to be directed against Israel. But I don't believe that Pakistan or Saudi Arabia has any interest in taking Turkey's side against Israel. I think it's primarily directed against Iran. And it's a statement that the Sunni Islamic countries are emerging to replace the Shia axis that previously dominated the region.
15: We're speaking to Edmund Fitton Brown, former ambassador from the UK to Yemen, former senior UN official in the whole region and now at the Foundation for Defense of Democracies. When we come back, the UAE is in the game. Bill Raggio, Senior Fellow, Foundation for Defense of Democracies, my co-host. I'm John Batchelor.
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0: I'm John Batser, and Bill Raggio is my colleague and co-host, and we're very privileged to speak with Edmund Fitton Brown, former ambassador from the UK to the Yemen. This whole region, however, he worked for years with the UN watching these conflicts build. And now, Edmund, we come to the FT running a lengthy piece, the first of many, about the UAE, part of the Strait of Hormuz access. The UAE is located on your map, right above Oman, off the Strait of Hormuz, and opposite Iran. The UAE, led by a man whose acronym is MBZ, the UAE looking to assert itself with cash, with warfighting, with defenses, and with relationships to Israel that make it a very comfortable fit for the Trump administration. The FT says, this is not John. This is what I'm learning from the FT. I'm also told there's a very large lobbying community in Washington earning very good wages, advancing the UAE's prospects. Years ago, I ran into the UAE when it tried to buy some piece of a port facility in the New York Harbor and was much castigated for trying to elbow in during the time of the war on terror when anything from Arabia was considered suspect. Now, huge amounts of cash, huge investments in the U.S., lots of information going back and forth, including AI and cryptocurrency. What is the UAE in this region? What does it want? Is this a game for leadership, or is this the vanity of a senior leader, MBZ?
1: Well, John, it's a great subject to unpack, and there's an awful lot to it. Let's briefly talk about the fact that the UAE has always had a very high risk appetite. Now, that risk appetite has expressed itself in different ways. But, you know, a lot of it has been to do with the development of Dubai. Now, there you have another significant leader in the UAE, MBR, Mohammed bin Rashid, who's the ruler of Dubai. But he has a good relationship with MBZ, and MBZ is in absolutely unchallenged control of the UAE. But he also understands that Dubai is a major asset of the UAE, even if it's not his particular emirate. So Dubai has thrived in that way. It's taken risks over ports, airports, and now over energy technology, over chips. And this is a country that has enormous ambition and a great deal of confidence. And it's extremely agile. Taking decisions in the UAE is a really rapid process. Basically, MBZ takes the decisions. He does consult with some key advisors. He does consult with the rulers of the other emirates, especially MBR. But fundamentally, we're talking about a country that can turn on a dime when it needs to. And in that respect, it's a little bit like Qatar. But the Qataris, of course, come with a lot of ideological baggage, their Islamist agenda. And I think that the UAE has looked at Qatari progress on lobbying in the US and has said, well, you know, we can do this and we can do it for our interests, but we're not going to bring problematic ideological baggage with us. And so I think, you know, this is something that on the whole I would welcome. I don't think that the Emiratis have any desire other than to cement their key relationship with the US and the sense that the US has their backs, which is for them really important because they're living in a very, very dangerous neighborhood, obviously. Also, the UAE has a very ambitious and, again, high risk appetite foreign policy. So they led the Abraham Accords with Israel. They are by far out on their own as the leading Arab ally of Israel, albeit along with Morocco, along with Bahrain. The Bahrainis are very close to the Emiratis, but also very careful not to offend their big brothers, the Saudis. So that the Emiratis have done. The Emiratis also offended the Saudis with a very ambitious policy in favor of southern secession in Yemen, because they saw the southerners as the only effective Yemeni party that was fighting the Houthis. And they also have shown a lot of interest in some sub-state actors like the authorities in Somaliland and like the RSF in Sudan. These are not always savory characters. The RSF are not savory characters. Somaliland, by contrast, is actually a very impressive going concern in a part of Somalia that is not controlled from Mogadishu, which has been a de facto independent entity for the last 30 years. And the Emiratis have developed a very close relationship with the Somalilanders, and that's in parallel with the Israelis, of course, who have recognised Somaliland as an independent country. So, yes, all of this is going on. It's very much driven by MBZ, but he has a number of very, very difficult realities he has to consider. One is Saudi Arabia is bigger, and ultimately it's the big brother, it's the strategic-sized economy, it's the Islamic leader in that region. And the Emiratis have said to me in terms in the past that they want Saudi Arabia to succeed, because if Saudi Arabia fails, then that will poison the sea in which the Emiratis swim. So they can challenge Saudi Arabia to some degree, but they don't want to challenge it to the point where they drive it to failure. I don't think this is a zero sum between the two. They have to succeed together. And the other big reality, of course, is Iran. Iran threatens the UAE just as it threatens Saudi Arabia. The UAE is much punchier than the Saudis, but it's also much closer. And it's also got much more damage that it can sustain, because the UAE is small, and Dubai, of course, is very close to Iran. So we've had people killed in Dubai by Iranian strikes during the current conflict. So the Emirati is trying to manage all of this at once, and it's not entirely clear how far they'll go it alone, or how far ultimately they'll default back into a wider GCC Arabian Peninsula alliance.
0: Bill, we have a couple of minutes for a quick question.
2: Edmund, you mentioned the UAE, and I'm in largely, if not probably fully in agreement with you, and the UAE compared, because I would imagine when I read this article about the support or the money that's pouring into the United States from the UAE, I immediately think of Qatar, and it's, that's a country I do not want influencing our politics. But the UAE support for the RSF, as you mentioned, in Sudan, this is which grew out of the Janjaweed, those radical Islamist militias that have, slaughtered hundreds of thousands. Should this be a red flag for us, or is this something the U.S. is going to overlook?
1: Yeah, I don't think it's a red flag, but I think it's a matter that the U.S. should periodically raise with the Emiratis, just reminding them to be careful. What the Emiratis are doing is everywhere where the Muslim Brotherhood is in play, they support the other side. And that also applies in Sudan, where the Sudanese armed forces are essentially the Muslim Brotherhood in Sudan. Now, the RSF are terrible people, and they've done some terrible things. But the UAE, a little bit like they did in Yemen, where at one point they didn't mind talking to al-Qaeda-linked people as long as they were against al-Islah, against the Muslim Brotherhood representation in Yemen. So that just from time to time, the U.S. needs to say to the Emiratis, we get that you hate the Muslim Brotherhood.
0: 30 seconds, Edmund. Go ahead.
1: Yeah. We hate the Muslim Brotherhood, too. But just be careful that you don't, make a deal with the devil against the Muslim Brotherhood.
0: 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I'm John Batchelor.
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7: With SRN News, I'm Jason Walker. 7.4 earthquake striking Western Colombia. At least 111 people are dead. Thousands of buildings destroyed. Quake in the country's strongest reported now in more than 30 years and was followed by some two dozen aftershocks. Democrat Socialist candidates for governor in Wisconsin and the U.S. Senate in Minnesota making their final pushes ahead for Tuesday's primaries. Democratic incumbents in several states are very worried the progressive winds make it more difficult to defeat Republicans in November. President Trump has signed an executive order. It calls for spacing out childhood vaccines into separate medical issues. Move would split the combined measles. News this hour from Town Hall. I'm Jason Walker. Huge earthquake striking western Colombia, killing at least 111 people and damaging hundreds of buildings. That quake at 7.4 is the country's strongest in years and was followed by nearly two dozen aftershocks. President Trump signing an executive order to scale back childhood immunizations. The directive cuts recommended vaccines, splitting up the combined MMR shot.
8: So the MMR, we want to have separate visits, separate times. The vaccine being broken into three separate single doses and vaccines being administered in separate visits. For example, at 1 year, you should have five separate visits for vaccines rather than getting them all in the same day.
7: New details emerging about what Dr. Anthony Fauci was telling the public about the risk of COVID vaccine to pregnant women versus the concerns he was raising privately during the pandemic. Correspondent Laura Winters.
9: Text messages from his own phone indicate that Anthony Fauci privately raised concerns that the COVID vaccine could theoretically be linked to miscarriages. Publicly, he insisted there were no red flags for pregnant women. Fauci still went on to recommend pregnant women get vaccinated. These text messages are being released by Kentucky Senator Rand Paul and Wisconsin's Ron Johnson. They are part of 34,000 texts and 522 voicemails obtained by the Senate Homeland Security Committee from Fauci's government-issued cell phone.
7: Washington, D.C. officials say the president's extended National Guard deployment is an attempt to restrict the city's Democratic city. Now, the temporary deployment has been extended through January 2029. The presence of troops, though, has greatly reduced the amount of crime in the city. More on these stories, townhall.com.
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7: Dolphin is now a tropical storm, but has caused a lot of problems in eastern China.
11: Dolphin made landfill Sunday evening in Zhenjiang province, with winds of around 93 miles per hour, after bringing heavy rain to northern Taiwan over the weekend. State broadcaster CCTV reports that authorities in Zhejiang province are searching for people trapped in flooded homes and are clearing broken branches from streets, while the authorities warn of risks of severe flooding and landslides in some areas. Before the typhoon hit, more than 300,000 people were preemptively relocated, and Shanghai's two airports cancelled more than 1,300 flights. I'm Charles Deledesma.
7: Canada has put its military on standby to help battle wildfires in British Columbia. One person has died, thousands forced to flee. Ottawa government has already approved requests for help with shelter and accommodations, and parts of the western United States still battling fires as well. Breaking news and analysis, townhall.com. U.S. stocks edging down Monday from their record highs after oil prices had climbed. That as a result of some questions concerning passage through the Strait of Hormuz. New York correspondent Seth Soutel has a look at the numbers.
12: Stocks slipped below their latest all-time high on Wall Street while crude oil prices rose again. The S&P 500 fell 0.1% Monday. The Dow fell 60 points. That's also 0.1%. The NASDAQ Composite lost 0.3%. Intel dropped 4.1%. The chipmaker said it may sell $15 billion of stock amid booming demand for AI computing power. Berkshire Hathaway rose 1.8%. The company, formerly led by Warren Buffett, became the latest to beat profit forecasts in the latest quarter. Brent crude rose 5%. Seth Sutel, New York.
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1: And various others that are really causing a lot of challenges for Ukraine, given its shortage of kind of missile defense interceptors. So, again, as many as 120 for context, that's around double or so of Russia's own production of short-range ballistic missiles per month. So not ridiculously high number, but also, it will significantly kind of supplement Russia's magazine depth, in its coming strikes.
0: You report that they'll be attached to the 112th Missile Brigade in the province next to Ukraine. The integration of North Korean units into Russian battlefronts, was that considered successful before? Or are they anticipating any difficulty this time?
1: Yes, yeah, so this has been a mutually advantageous relationship for Russia and North Korea. Folks may remember that Putin and Kim signed a kind of a mutual defense pact earlier in the war. North Korea, of course, has deployed maybe some 12 to 15,000 troops to Russia's Kursk region to help expel Ukrainian forces in 2024, 2025.
2: Also sent Russia millions of artillery munitions, shells, rockets, etc., as well as various other arms. And the Russians in turn have given North Korea a lot of help with things like their satellite launch program, reportedly missile technology. The Russians have helped the North Koreans improve the accuracy of their KN-23/24 short-range ballistic missiles. So, those missiles carry larger warheads and have longer ranges than the Russian Iskander, but they are, pretty inaccurate. I think earlier in the war, the Ukrainian intelligence thought it was their accuracy something like, it sometimes missed their targets by like a kilometer. They'd often fail in midair, but the Russians, eventually helped them improve the accuracy and kind of reliability and survivability. So, again, this is a mutually advantageous relationship. The North Koreans have gained combat experience, something they hadn't really had since the Korean War. And the Russians, in turn, are getting these various forms of support.
0: Bill, you have a question for John.
21: John, Ukraine wants Elon Musk and Starlink to support it in hunting these missiles. How would this work? What is the mechanism for Starlink to be used to help defeat this threat of the North Korean missiles?
2: Yeah, so just for context, as I alluded to a few moments ago, Ukraine is really struggling with a shortage of both Patriot batteries and especially the interceptor missiles for them. The U.S.-made Patriot system is Ukraine's really only reliable defense against Russian ballistic threats. So Ukraine usually can deal pretty well with one-way attack drones and subsonic cruise missiles. But when it comes to these kind of ballistic and higher-end cruise missiles, Ukraine really struggles. And we've seen over the past few months, Russia really pounding Kyiv and other cities. And in some cases, as many like as two dozen or more ballistic missiles, get through unopposed just because Ukraine doesn't have the capacity to shoot them down right now. The United States, of course, has its own magazine depth problems, which are, I think, causing it to be hesitant to give many more to Ukraine. Same goes for the Europeans. And, there are various alternative solutions in the works, a lower cost Patriot missile, potentially a licensed production for Ukraine, et cetera, a Ukrainian kind of alternative system called Freya. But these are all, quite some ways away. And so I think right now Ukraine's best, maybe only option to reduce this Russian ballistic missile threat is to, strike the so-called Archer rather than the Arrows. So to do that, the Ukrainians are asking the United States to allow them to use the Starlink satellite internet service, which is provided by Elon Musk's SpaceX, inside Russian territory. So the Ukrainians have already relied on this system extensively since 2022. They use it, among other things, for controlling drones for so-called middle strikes, mid-range strikes inside the occupied territories. But SpaceX restricts its use inside Russia. So if that restriction were dropped, or maybe there was a carve-out for some, 100, 200 kilometers or so, Ukraine could use Starlink-controlled drones to hunt for and strike these missile launchers, which are usually kept inside Russia proper rather than the occupied territories. So once they find them, they can they can strike them with, say, loitering munitions, or send the coordinates back and strike them with a missile. Maybe it's a Western missile, maybe it's one of the Ukrainian indigenous ballistic missiles that they're currently working on developing.
21: And if I could follow that up, what are the reasons for Starlink denying access for their services to be used inside Russia? Is Starlink SpaceX concerned about retaliation from Russia, or is there another reason?
2: Yeah, so for a long time, SpaceX was, I think it started for good reasons. SpaceX was trying to prevent the Russians from using Starlink. Earlier in the war, the Russians were kind of getting these Starlink terminals via the black market and, using them inside the occupied territories, even though inside Russia proper, it was blocked. SpaceX eventually, at Ukraine's behest earlier this year, cracked down on that, prevented the Russians from using them. So, that's been great. But now Ukraine kind of wants to flip the script, use these inside Russia. And according to reports from, The Atlantic and other outlets, Elon Musk has been reluctant to grant that request. He reportedly is pushing for the Ukrainians to make a deal. I think in my view, allowing Ukraine to kind of erode this one of Russia's last remaining sources of material advantage over Ukraine kind of last remaining battlefield advantage of Ukraine would actually be conducive to, you know, encouraging Putin to negotiate in good faith. But anyhow, right now, Musk is not super keen on this idea, reportedly. And so I think it'll ultimately take intervention from Trump and the White House to encourage Musk to kind of greenlight this. You know, Zelensky has raised this with Trump directly a couple weeks ago during an Oval Office meeting. Reportedly, Trump was noncommittal. So, you know, hopefully he and his officials will kind of see the logic that this request is really in pursuit of peace. And I think, you know, Trump actually last month at the Ankara summit for NATO, he did allude to the fact that Ukraine, I think in his words, was, you know, escalating for peace, meaning the Ukrainian strikes inside Russia targeting things like oil refineries and what have you. Sure, that's, I guess, an escalation, but it's done in pursuit of leverage to enable peace, not just, you know, for the sake of it. And I think this would be along those same lines.
0: We're speaking with John Hardy of the Foundation for Defensive Democracies, writing with his colleague Chloe Hurd. John is the deputy director of the Russia program at the FDD. When we come back, what are the target packages for the North Korean missiles and why? Bill Raggio, my colleague and co-host, I'm John Batchelor.
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7: With SRN News, I'm Jason Walker. 7.4 earthquake striking western Colombia. At least 111 people are dead. Thousands of buildings destroyed. Quake in the country's strongest reported now in more than 30 years and was followed by some two dozen aftershocks. Democrat socialist candidates for governor in Wisconsin and the U.S. Senate in Minnesota making their final pushes ahead for Tuesday's primaries. Democratic incumbents in several states are very worried the progressive winds make it more difficult to defeat Republicans in November. President Trump has signed an executive order. It calls for spacing out childhood vaccines into separate medical issues. The move would split the combined measles, mumps, and rubella vaccine into three different shots. SRN News.
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5: Our son Arjun was 6 weeks old and already had his first intestinal surgery when he was diagnosed with cystic fibrosis. CF is a rare genetic life-shortening disease that affects every organ in the body and makes breathing difficult. At age 3 and a half, Arjun looks completely normal, but on his belly are scars from being in the operating room 9 times, which can be a reminder of our family's daily fight to extend his life. Thanks to the Cystic Fibrosis Foundation, we know we are not in this fight alone. When the foundation was founded in 1955, children with CF rarely lived long enough to attend kindergarten. Today, thanks to the foundation's groundbreaking research, advocacy, and care, some people with CF are attending college, getting married, and starting families. But there is still much work to be done. Until CF stands for Cure Found for all people with CF, including those like my son Arjun, we will not stop. Help us add to

0: weather cools, it'll go back to energy infrastructure.
1: Bill, you have a question.
2: John, the Ukraine has been stepping up attacks against Russian oil refineries and petroleum output facilities. With the current war, U.S. war with Iran, the shutdown of Strait Hormuz, and the Houthis' attempt to shut down the Red Sea, how does the Trump administration perceive this, given that this would disruption of further oil supplies would, you know, harm the with the increase the cost of oil, increase problems with the global supply?
0: Yeah, so I think one thing that's important to note is that by and large, the Ukrainians have been targeting Russian refining capacity rather than production. I think the, you know, the hit to refining capacity has perhaps some degree caused the Russians to slightly reduce output, but their production output. But in general, they're trying to target refining to create kind of a fuel crisis. And as we've discussed in prior shows, they've been successful in that, although I think the Russians are starting to deal with it to some degree. I think if you look at, you know, just the public comments from Trump and other officials, they are, you know, pretty impressed by this Ukrainian campaign. Like I just said a few minutes ago, you know, Trump has called it an escalation that could lead to peace. I think those are his rough words. And so I think that, you know, and actually the Trump administration has been providing intelligence to support this campaign. So things like, you know, mapping routes for Ukrainian drones and cruise missiles, helping Ukrainians identify the specific pieces of these, you know, infrastructure facilities to take out to cause the most lasting damage. So, I think Trump sees this as a piece of leverage that he can in turn use when he's trying to restart these peace talks with Moscow.
1: There's indication from Kyiv that Russia is entertaining inviting more North Korean combat troops into theater. I believe the original deployment was 12,000. There were casualties, and they went home. Additional troops, the number you mentioned, Mr. Zelensky points to, is 30,000. Are these seen as determinative on the battlefield, or is this training? How are the North Korean troops to be used?
0: Yeah, so still pretty unclear. There was an allegation made by Zelensky maybe a couple weeks ago at this point that that the Russians want another 30,000 troops from North Korea and are making preparations in a region bordering Ukraine to receive them. So really unclear if and when these troops will come, what their exact role will be. But I think it would be a problem for Ukraine. You know, I think if you compare that number to like the total number of Russian troops fighting in Ukraine, it's not enormous, but it is equivalent to about, you know, 1 month worth of Russian recruitment. And I think if you look at the past experience with North Korean troops, they're very hardy, they're very disciplined. They now have this combat experience from Kursk, which has been kind of distributed across the force by Ukrainian, North Korean lessons learned apparatus. So if these troops do end up showing up and they are involved in combat inside Ukrainian territory rather than in Russian territory, which is obviously now not an issue, it would allow the Russians to significantly increase pressure upon whichever, you know, axis of the front they want to put them toward.
1: Bill, you have a question. We have maybe a minute.
2: John, has there been any significant developments on the front lines? Have the Russians taken additional territory? Have the Ukrainians regained territory? Has it remained largely static?
0: Yeah, so I think in general, Ukrainian defense is still holding pretty well. And relative to last year, the Russian advances are slower and more costly. I think there have been some

concerning developments around the town of Dobropilia in Donetsk Oblast and nearby Konstantinivka, as well as a little bit north of there, kind of west of Siversk, going towards Slovansk and Kramatorsk. The Donetsk Oblast remains the Russians' primary line of effort. And so, they've been putting some additional units moving around, experimenting with different tactics, like using the new Arena M active protection system on tanks, trying to jam Starlink and what have you, to try to figure out

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0: I'm John Batchelor. This is the New World Report. I welcome my colleagues and friends. Ernesto Araújo, former foreign minister of the Republic of Brazil. He's traveling. And Alejandro Pina Esclusa, member of the opposition. He is also traveling. The opposition in Venezuela. We will begin with Venezuela because when last we spoke, there was an announcement that the Rodriguez government, interim government, brother and sister, were entering into talks with a woman named Figueroa, representing the opposition, as I understand it, representing the National Assembly's opposition to Maduro's regime once upon a time. The important detail here is that a timeline begins to come into focus for moving toward the elections. Alejandro, a very good day to you. The timeline, what does it look like? What are these two organizations looking to achieve? Good day to you.
1: Good day. Jorge Rodriguez, the brother of Delcy, is the president of the actual National Assembly. And Dinora Figueroa, she's representing the old National Assembly, recognized by the U.S., the Assembly of 2015. So they are the ones that are negotiating the transition. They have announced three milestones. First, the return or the, let's say, guarantee of the political rights, the liberating of the political prisoners and the return of the people in the exiles. This supposedly, according to this press release, it will be in October. In November, these two groups that are negotiating are going to designate the members of the Supreme Court. And in December, the members of the Consejo Nacional Electoral, the National Electoral Council, the electoral authorities that will have as a mandate to organize new elections in Venezuela. These 3 points is what this last press release said.
0: Is there a date for an election?
1: No, not yet.
0: So we're going very carefully.
1: Yeah, because this information must be also be considered with something which is happening parallel. You know, John, in Venezuela, the promotions in the military, they are done on the in June and July, because those are the months of the national, let's say, important feasts, important dates, historical dates. So the National Day of Venezuela. And Delcy Rodriguez is promoting to generals and even higher posts, two-star and three-star generals, people related or military related to the Bolivarian Revolution. Let me explain this, if you give me a minute. Before Chavez, the armed forces had the role of defending the country, that is, the sovereignty, to fight drugs and to fight terrorist groups and guerrillas from Colombia. But when Chavez came to power, the new Bolivarian doctrine was to fight the internal enemy, that is, the people inside of Venezuela who were against the Bolivarian Revolution, civilians and military. And these people that are being promoted are linked to that doctrine of Hugo Chavez. So the armed forces apparently is not conducting a transition. Maybe there will be a civilian transition, but not in the military. And this is very important because they are the ones who have the power, the firepower, to keep the Bolivarian Revolution continue.
0: Ernesto, there's turmoil in the biggest election remaining this year in Brazil. Suddenly, the ambassador from Brazil to the United States has his documents revoked. That's very formal language. You having been the foreign minister, understand this is a rebuke to the whole nation. Why? What is the explanation? And this comes so suddenly.
2: Well, John, yes, relations between Lula's government and the United States, I won't say Brazil and the United States, but Lula's government, are at the lowest they have ever been. Or saying differently, Lula has brought Brazil and U.S. relations to the lowest level ever. And that's very significant because the United States was being the first country to recognize Brazil's independence back in 1824. So it's a historical shift. This doesn't come out of the blue. It comes after Lula did three things to, let's say, signal hostility towards the United States in diplomatic terms. First, he has not given a visa for a high official of the State Department to come to Brazil and have dialogue with several people, including in the opposition, and not allowed him to visit President Bolsonaro in home prison. So that's one thing. More recently, two lower-level officials from the State Department also had their visas denied from Brazil. They were coming to talk about the election process. Okay, they were planning to visit the electoral court, for example. So this was seen as Lula's regime having something to hide in terms of the election electoral process. And most importantly, Brazil has not conceded the agreement to the name of the new ambassador appointed by Donald Trump to Brazil, Daniel Perez from Florida, after 2 months, I think, of the original appointment, which is totally unusual because I have seen at least in two occasions, Brazil giving the agreement for a new U.S. ambassador in only 24 hours. So clearly, Lula wanted to say to anyone from the Trump administration, "You're not welcome." So this is a reaction. This is the reaction. The U.S. is saying, "Okay, until the moment you give the agreement to the U.S. ambassador, your ambassador can stay in the U.S. but cannot operate as Brazilian ambassador because her visa is suspended." That's a very, very strong political gesture. And it means more than that. It means that the United States are paying attention to everything that's happening in Brazil. We were talking about Venezuela before, right? And I think Venezuela showed that whenever you have a country that is no longer a democracy like Venezuela was under Chavez and Maduro, you start complaining about interference and, you know, United States, for example, meddling in your internal politics. This never happened if you're a democracy. Okay, so now Brazil is going the same way, starting with the same language, the same language I've seen from Maduro, from Delcy Rodriguez when she was foreign minister. You cannot interfere in our process. That's okay. No, it signals that there is a problem of Brazilian democracy. I think that's the bottom line. And Trump is showing that to the world. And Brazilians who care about democracy, I think they're grateful for that.
0: Alejandro, the negotiations between Figueroa and the government, between Figueroa and Rodriguez, is that determinative? Is that significant to you? Because it doesn't tell me where Ms. Machado and Mr. Gonzalez, who are the elected leaders, the elected leader of the country, Mr. Gonzalez, and the leader of the major opposition, Ms. Machado, are part of the solution to Venezuela. Are they in contact with Figueroa? Would this have been the opposition talking to all members of the opposition, everybody sharing information?
1: I understand that Dinora Figuera is talking to other leaders of the opposition, although the group that she represents is basically parliamentarians from two parties, Voluntad Popular and Primero Justicia, to which Maria Corina Machado does not belong. So this is, let's say, a formal discussion between members of the two assemblies, the actual assembly, National Assembly, and the one from 2015. Now, is this going to work? Well, this is a question everybody is asking in Venezuela. I, myself, have no doubt of the good intentions of President Trump and Marco Rubio, but I have doubt on the intentions of the Rodriguez brothers. Although in the press release made public by Dinora Figuera, she says publicly that this negotiation is under the tutelage of the U.S. She admits that. And this is very important because that is the difference between this negotiation and many negotiations that have been going on in the past. This time the United States has a word to say, has the authority to intervene. And this is something that might change the results. I hope that at the end, this will come out with a date for an election.
0: And Ernesto, the revoking of the ambassador's documents, that is a rebuke. It's a rebuke. At the same time, it certainly strengthens the case made by the now opposition leader, the man nominated to be president instead of Mr. Da Silva. That would be the younger the president's son, I'm sorry, Jair Bolsonaro's son, Flavio. Does it aid him in this rebuke? Is it seen as the Lula government misbehaving or mischaracterizing Brazil in the, to the world?
2: Well, John, after this rebuke, as you said it very appropriately, the first polls after that don't show any change, even either for the best or for the better, for the worse, for Flavio Bolsonaro or for Lula. So in immediate electoral terms, has not affected, but it does affect the overall political scene in Brazil. What are people perceiving? People who really are... follow and study geopolitics and international politics. They see the United States signaling that if Lula is reelected, relations between Brazil and the United States will be very bad. Trade will not come back to normal. Investment will not come back to normal. Technology relations, military relations. By the way, last week, Lula received the visit of Nikolai Patrushev, one of the strongest men in the Kremlin, former KGB or FSB director, so very close to Putin, to discuss military cooperation. Okay, that's clearly a signal that Lula wants to put even more decisively Brazil in the Russia-China axis. So I think the U.S. is signaling that to anyone who cares about Brazil and the free world, that's the future, that Brazil will be in more and more in the hands of Putin and China, that Brazil will be farther and farther away from the Western capitalist democratic financial system, investment system, and everything. So it's much deeper than just the bilateral relations. It's a signal of what is going to happen to Brazil, isolated in South America, not joining the alliance to combat organized crime, not joining the alliance to combat corruption. Well, Brazilian business people who like to hide their heads in the sand and other currents in Brazil will have to make a decision. I think that's the consequence.
0: There's a new president in Colombia when we come back. Ernesto Araújo, former foreign minister of the Republic of Brazil, Alejandro Pina, exclusive member of the opposition in Venezuela. I'm John Batchelor.

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0: I'm John Batchelor. My colleagues Ernesto Araújo and Alejandro Piña Esclusa to comment on the inauguration and successful inauguration of Abelardo de la Espria, the new president of Colombia, a very handsome young man who clearly is sober-minded about the tasks ahead of him, which is to deal with the narco-terrorism and also the collapse of confidence in the Bogota government under Gustavo Petro. De la Espria is 48 years old, and he is immediately saying there will be a military response to armed groups. This is next door to Venezuela. There's enough turmoil in Venezuela for a lifetime, but here we go again. Alejandro, how do you see De la Espria? Is this a help to the opposition to dislodge the narco-terrorism gangsters who are still involved in governing Venezuela? Does De la Espria's dedication to fighting, does that help?
1: It helps very much because the power that the guerrilla has in Venezuela is that they can go to Colombia back and forth because of the long border that there is between Colombia and Venezuela. But now De la Espria is determined to fight drugs and to fight these terrorist groups. The fight against these groups already started. They captured this weekend a very important leader of the old FARC group, and he was taken prisoner to Colombia. And this is only the beginning. He's going to use the highest technology with the help of the U.S. To destroy these groups. And then the ones that are in Venezuela, they will not have a place to go to. So this is very important. In Colombia, the people is quite happy for the ending of what they call the long, horrible night of Gustavo Petro. The day that De la Espria was inaugurated in Medellin, one of the most important cities of Colombia, there was fireworks all over during the night, celebrating not that De la Espria was the new president, but instead that Gustavo Petro was no longer the president of Colombia. Maria Corina Machado congratulated De la Espria, and he answered her that he's open to help her in whatever necessary to recover democracy in Venezuela, my country.
0: Ernesto, Lula da Silva and his supporters are identified with having not been effective against narco-terrorism, possibly even some bridges between them. I don't know the whole story. I just say there's a suggestion there was a wink at narco-terrorism in Brazil. Does De la Espria help Brazil, or are these separate universes, Brazil and Colombia?
2: John, it helps immensely. His election and the first 48 hours of his presidency with so decisive initiative against narco-traffic. This is drug traffic. This is tremendously important. This tends to reinforce the disposition of the opposition candidate, Flávio Bolsonaro, to strengthen his platform, which is based on the combat, before anything else, the combat against organized crime, with the help of the United States. So Brazil joining the Shield of the Americas and fighting drug trafficking. So De la Espria shows that he's there for business, and he's a new model. Now we have, of course, in El Salvador. The president of El Salvador, and now you have much closer to home in a much larger country, to Brazil, De la Espria. So it shows even more that you cannot hide anymore in any sort of neutrality, business as usual. No, either you join the fight against crime, and that's the moment to defeat organized crime, or you don't. And Well, you have more and more the impression of what you said, that there are bridges between the power system in Brazil that Lula commands and organized crime, because they don't want to join any sort of exercise. They don't want to have financial means to the financial means that the U.S. would provide to fight organized crime. So I think that's very important for the Brazilians to see that that's the moment that we have to look at the world. It's not only Brazil, it's the world. It's Latin America that is joining a fight. Will Brazil hide from it, or Brazil even help? Because even if Lula has no contacts with organized crime, the fact that he doesn't join the fight, those people will be expelled from Colombia, from Peru, from Bolivia, and will come to Brazil. Brazil will become the bulwark of drug trafficking and the cartels in Latin America. Is that what Brazilians want? No, I don't think so.
0: Ernesto Araújo, former foreign minister of the Republic of Brazil, the big election coming soon enough. And Alejandro Pena, exclusive member of the opposition in Venezuela. I'm John Batchelor.
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10: I love this for Quinn Williams. 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
12: It's a massive blow. There's no two ways about it. I do believe that Laremy Tunsil is the second most indispensable member of this Commander's offense.
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14: That time of summer. 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Dodgers landing the biggest chip prior to the trade deadline, of course. Eric Skubal from Detroit, but LA has struggled of late. 10 losses in 13 games, including that 7-game skid in there. Manager Dave Roberts, prior to Monday's matchup against Kansas City.
15: You know, just kind of thinking about it on the plane yesterday, it's like we're a wild card team right now. And you know, we got to get going and play with urgency. And, you know, I think that we got to make sure we don't get ahead of the playoff situation and talk about, you know, winning now, winning today and winning tomorrow. And, you know, so I think that that's the thing that, you know, we need to get to and then deal with whatever result. But I think that's part of the we're going to be okay and we're good. You know, that's not good enough. And clearly it's not, given how we've played over the last month. So and we put ourselves in this position, but a lot of talent. But I think that across the board, we need to play with more urgency. And our guys know that.
14: Dave Roberts and the Dodgers getting Scooble. Couldn't get a win last week at Wrigley. Monday making his home debut, taking the mound on Monday against the Royals.
16: The 1-2 to Massey. Marte leads off first. Massey swings and misses. So he's down on strikes. Second out of the second.
14: Scooble would go 5, gave up 3 runs on 4 hits, striking out 6. But he also left with the Dodgers trailing 3-2. L.A. trailed, in fact, until the 7th.
16: And Freddie swings, rips it on the ground, right field, a base hit. They're going to send Ohtani. He comes around 3rd. Here comes the throw to the plate. It's off the mark. Ohtani scores down to 2nd. Freeman is out trying to extend. But the run comes in, and the Dodgers take a 6-5 lead.
14: L.A. AM 570 L.A. Sports. Speaking of runs counting on a play where an out is recorded, we'll have more on that in 4 minutes. Dodgers, though, rally. They get the 6-5 win. Tarik Skubal giving up those 3 runs over 5 innings in his home debut. Shohei Ohtani scoring the go-ahead run in the 7th. L.A. rallying for just its 2nd victory in its last 10 games with the 6-5 win at home over Kansas City. Best record in Major League Baseball, that would be the Brewers. But Monday in San Diego.
17: 1-1, narrow in the air, deep to center field. Mitchell's back at the wall. This one, gonna go! Jackson Merrill puts the Padres ahead. His 3rd home run in as many games. And for the first time tonight, the Padres lead. It's 3-2.
14: Padres taking the lead in the 7th. They would still hold that lead in the 9th. Brewers trying to rally, trying to get a runner into scoring position, which would be the tying run in scoring position.
17: 1-1. Miller deals. Lockridge runs. The pitch is low. Fermin's throw. The tag. He is out at 2nd. And the ball game is over. Freddie Fermin throws out Brandon Lockridge, trying to steal 2nd to end the game. Mason Miller collects his 30th save as the Padres win it 3-2.
14: 93-7 the fan, 3-2 the final. Jackson Merrill, that go-ahead 2-run shot in the 7th, his 19th of the season, 3rd straight game where he's had a homer. First time in his career he's hit homers in 3 consecutive games. He now has 9 since the All-Star break. Padres get the win, 3rd straight win. They're now 13-4 in their last 17 games, going back to July 24th, 2nd best record in baseball in that span, behind only Tampa Bay. Brewers, meanwhile, 3-7 in their last 10 road games, 2-6 in their last 8 road games against the Padres since the start of 2024. National League wild card, Cubs hold the top spot. Phillies, Diamondbacks neck and neck for the 2nd wild card of the National League. Phillies, Monday, playing in St. Louis, getting another solid outing from starter Andrew Painter since he was recalled from AAA. And as for Phillies offense,
18: and the pitch swung on, hit well up the alley, right center field, and that ball is going to be on the warning track. It one hops the fence. Stubbs read it all the way. He's around 3rd. He's going to come in and score standing up. It's an RBI double by Kyle Schwarber. He's on base for the 4th time tonight, and the Phillies have a 4-2 lead. And here's the pitch. Swung on, hit well, left center field, up the alley, going for it is Fermin. He won't get it. It bounds off the bottom of the wall. It's going to score 2, and Sosa slides into 2nd with a 2-run double, and the Phillies break open some breathing room. It's now 6-2 Phillies.
14: Sports Radio 94 WIP. Phillies hang on for a 6-5 win. Andrew Painter gets the win. He went 5 1/3, gave up 2 earned runs on 2 hits, Walked three, but struck out six. He didn't allow a hit until the sixth inning. 5 1/3 innings, longest no-hit bid of his career. He's allowed two runs or fewer in three straight starts since he was recalled from Lehigh Valley. Triple-A. Phillies get the win. Best record in baseball this season in one-run games. They're now 21-11 in one-run games. So the Phillies get a win. As for the Diamondbacks, they do likewise, getting all they needed in the first inning.
17: As 2-1, that is swung on and hit well. Out to deep left, headed towards the bullpen. Grand slam, Arenado!
19: Can't make a living throwing at 92 down the middle, that's for sure. You learn the hard way, and then after a hit batter and a walk, and that's just injury on top of insult there.
14: Arizona Sports 98.7, Diamondbacks. A 9-0 win over the Rockies. They are 19-9 since July 9th. Second best record in baseball behind the Red Sox over that span. Diamondbacks with the shutout. They remain tied with the Phillies for the second spot in the National League wildcard race. The Rockies, meanwhile, shut out for the sixth time this season. SportsCenter All Night, ESPN Radio to Toronto. Red Sox, they've played well for most of this summer, especially that month of July, but here in August, hitting a bit of a speed bump. That slump continuing in Toronto.
20: 0-1 to McAdoo. And he hits it in the air right field. Going back, Abreu to the warning track, turns at the wall. See you later. Home run, Charles McAdoo. And the Blue Jays strike first on the rookie's second career home run.
21: Payoff pitch. He's hit on the line, down in right field, a base hit. Carlos Famous gives swing of the wave. The throw from Abreu bounces in off the glove of Wong. He's safe. Springer back to the plate to be extra sure, and the run in to score. Andrés Giménez on second now after another RBI hit. He's agent zero and captain clutch. 2-0 Blue Jays in the bottom of the sixth inning.
14: Sportsnet 590 The Fan. Blue Jays a 2-1 win over the Red Sox. Boston's lost three straight for the first time since mid-June. Blue Jays, meanwhile, their 10th win when scoring two runs or fewer. That's the most in Major League Baseball. Now, as promised, run scoring with an out recorded, that whole thing. Odd play during this game in Toronto, where Boston loses 2-1. Boston's lone run coming in the top of the seventh on what was essentially a sacrifice fly. Red Sox had runners at first and third with one out. However, the Jumbotron was showing two outs. So on that fly ball, both Boston runners thought there were two outs, so they were on the move. Toronto realized that the catch in center field was the second out of the inning, so they threw to first base, doubled off that runner, three outs. But appeal plays, like that throw to first base, are a timing play. So the runner from third crossed home plate prior to the appeal to first base. For the record, thinking there were two outs, the runner at third hadn't tagged up either. But the Blue Jays did not appeal to third base before the defense left the field. So by rule, they couldn't go after what's referred to as a fourth out, which could have negated that run scoring at home plate. Now, for some reason, it took more than 15 minutes and a call to New York to straighten the rules out before Boston's run was ultimately allowed, since the Blue Jays did not appeal to third base. Toronto manager John Snyder.
22: It was confusing, first time for me. But I think the rule is the rule, and it was just tough because they didn't challenge the play initially. It happened in the middle of an inning when Moran's coming in to warm up, and I think players just react. Players and coaches and managers react to what is being said to them, right? So after consulting with MLB, they told me that all of my players were across the third baseline before Charlie waved off the run, which I 100% disagree with. I don't know if Vlad is that fast after he got the ball at first. So we weren't given an opportunity to appeal to third. And going forward, when that play happens again in the next 100 years, if it's us, we will record the lead out at third.
14: Toronto did get the win, even with Boston getting that run in the seventh inning. SportsCenter All Night, ESPN Radio to the NFL. The Cowboys and defensive tackle Quinnen Williams agreeing to a 3-year extension worth nearly $106 million. The deal includes $101 million in guaranteed money, $63 million guaranteed at signing. ESPN's Peter Schrager.
0: Look, I had Christian Parker, the first-year defensive coordinator, on my podcast a couple of weeks ago. I said, what do you know of Quinnen? He says, I know of Quinnen when I was coaching with the Eagles and the Cowboys acquired him. I was punching a hole in the wall. I was so angry. Like, how'd they let him get him? Truth of the matter is, Jason and I both live in the New York, New Jersey area. I have spent a lot of time in the Jets facility. There might be no better young man in this league than Quinnen Williams. What he does for the community, how he handles himself, what he does. You're not just paying for the player on the field. You're paying for the player in the community. I love this for Quinnen Williams. Congratulations to him and his family. Well-deserved, and Dallas got themselves a good one. That might end up being one of the best trades in recent NFL history.
14: Cowboys acquired Williams from the Jets at last year's trade deadline for a second-round pick in 2026, a first-rounder in 27. In seven games last year following the trade, Williams had 20 tackles, sack and a half, 33 quarterback pressures, two tackles for a loss, and a pass breakup. As for what it means for Dallas this year, ESPN's Jason McCourty.
1: He's huge. You think about it. He got there in the middle of the season a year ago. He's had an entire offseason next to Kenny Clark to really develop and dominate on the inside of this Cowboys defense. I remember talking to Gerald McCoy. He said they may be the best duo of defensive tackles in the entire NFL. When you're trying to revamp a defense, having two guys that can be disruptive in the middle goes a long way. Quinnen Williams deserves that money. I'm looking forward to a big year from him.
14: Williams is 28 years old, had been signed through 2027 in a four-year extension worth $96 million guaranteed. Cowboys now have a three-year extension worth $106 million. San Francisco has had its share of injury concerns this summer at training camp. Now Christian McCaffrey sitting out practice with tightness. ESPN 49ers reporter Nick Wagner.
2: After Christian McCaffrey missed his first practice out of all of the sessions in this training camp, I asked offensive coordinator Clay Kubiak just how concerned the Niners were with it. Kubiak said that the team is just managing McCaffrey. He's dealing with a little bit of soreness, but he's going to be fine. Kubiak added, the objective is just to get McCaffrey through the preseason without any issues, have him ready for week one against the Rams down there in Australia. Now, of course, it's understandable why McCaffrey's status today would have created some panic in the fantasy streets in particular, because the Niners had 16 players, including McCaffrey, not participating. Now, the Niners concerned that any of those issues are going to be long-term. One that we are keeping an eye on, though, is defensive end Nick Bosa. He missed his fourth straight practice with what the team is calling general soreness as he recovers from a torn ACL. The Niners have joint practices with the Titans tomorrow and then open the preseason on Thursday night, also against that Tennessee team. Of course, given all the injury issues, don't expect to see anything but the backups in that game against the Titans.
14: Speaking of injuries at training camp this summer, Lions center Cade Mays suffering a wrist injury during training camp practice. He will miss a significant period of time. Sources indicating it's a small bone in his wrist that's been fractured. Could be out 8 to 10 weeks. Lions coach Dan Campbell.
23: You hate it. You know, I hate it for him. You know, because I felt like he was having a good camp and he had grown so much in our system just since spring. So, you know, in that regard, yeah, and for us too. But at the same time, there's a reason why we have Juice here too and some of these other guys, you know, and they're going to get a look. And we're going to find the best five. We will find the best five, and we're trying to find that before camp starts. But look, if this goes into the season, it does. But at some point, we will find the best five and where they belong, and they'll be ready.
14: And when your offensive line is missing the center, ESPN analyst Field Yates.
24: Every quarterback needs to be protected well, but Jared Goff is near the top of the list of quarterbacks that rely on protection. He's an excellent player when he has time and space, but last year there were 36 quarterbacks that threw the ball at least 200 times. Jared Goff was 33rd out of those 36 in both QBR and touchdown to interception ratio when he was under pressure. He's a timing and rhythm passer, and this Lions offensive line has undergone major alterations this offseason. Mays, who got $8.5 million per year to be their starting center, is one layer of depth that has already been chipped off of this Lions offensive line for a good chunk of the beginning of the season. No doubt this is some duress.
14: We'll see how the Lions handle it with their offensive line being banged up. Getting to 20 wins. That's next. SportsCenter All Night continues. It's ESPN Radio.
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4: 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WNBA in Atlanta Dream, a 107-95 win over the Tempo. Atlanta now 20-12 on the season. Win 20 or more in consecutive seasons for the first time in franchise history since they began play in 2008. Seventh game with 100 points or more this season. 107-95 win over the Tempo, which suffers its ninth consecutive loss, third longest losing streak in the WNBA this season. They've dropped 13 of their last 14. Storm snapping an 11-game losing streak with a 97-88 win over the Sky. The 11-game losing streak had been tied for the longest in team history and tied for the longest in the WNBA this season. For the Sky, their fifth straight road loss, one shy of their longest road losing streak this season. SportsCenter All Night, ESPN Radio, college football around the corner, SEC always in focus. Lane Kiffin's certainly going to be in the spotlight at LSU. Speaking with Marty and McGee, spoke of risk versus comfort zone impacting his decision to join the Tigers.
5: Making a decision to take a different job, in my opinion, on my side, it has nothing to do with anything that was said in that special. You have a new circumstance, you have a new decision come up, and you take a different job. You know, you didn't go against things you said of values and principles and anything. Two things can be right and be true at the exact same time. And again, with age, I've learned that, so I don't argue as much with people. Like, your view can be right and mine, too. These two things can be right. Those can have been the best 6 years of my life, on field and off

0: expectation, I think, is the college football playoff. But you heard Coach Kiffin say it right there with Marty and McGee. The reason he went to LSU is because the abundance of resources he's going to have at his disposal. And we've seen that. He's got over a $40 million roster. They brought in 40-plus new players. That some of them are really, really good, including Sam Levitt, whose health is going to be a real key for this season. They also retained Blake Baker as a defensive coordinator, which helped keep key players like Whit Weeks and retain a quality recruiting class with some loaded young defensive linemen. So, look, this is going to be a good LSU team.
1: And the goal always a championship, but you got to get to the college football playoff, of course, in order to win a championship. What does that playoff look like as we move into the future? Still talking about it. ESPN's Pete Thamel.
2: The main topic of discussion, Zubin, was what 24 would look like. A drill down into calendar, a drill down into schedule, a drill down into how all that would work. The consultants for the CFP brought in some basic financials of what a 24-team college football playoff would look like and what some of the general viability would be financially if they brought it out to market. Now, they did not give specific dollar amounts today, Zubin. They didn't say it would be worth this much and that. There is a lot of skepticism because any 24-team playoff would have to overcome the cost of championship games, which are valued somewhere around between $200 and $250 million. So today was a lengthy call. There was a lot of drilling down. There was some chatter online about a 20-team format being presented. I was told that would not manifest itself in any significant way. There's Big Ten pushback on that. That's not quite a fully baked idea in anyone's mind yet. So today is a logistics day for the CFP. No big decisions or big news out of this call.
1: Speaking of logistics, to the NFL. In Buffalo, there's a new $2 billion stadium. Fans were in it over the weekend. Bills hosting nearly 52,000 fans for their blue and red practice over the weekend. And shots showing up online of obstructed view seats earlier on Amber and Ian.
3: These photos were people sitting in the seats that are actually provided to the season ticket holders that they purchased, and then those are the seats that are blocked by the stairway. Some of these photos are pretty bad, Ian, where they're, I mean, it's the field is like half blocked and the railings are weird and in the way. But at the same time, or were those people just trying to go viral? So they're going up to some seat that's not actually going to be for sale, you know, that they use for a concert when the stage is in a different place of the field. But they're not using it for a football game. There's those sorts of seats in every stadium. So I don't know what to make of this. If there are season ticket holders who have obstructed views and we're not aware of it, obviously, that's
4: a damn
3: bad.
4: Big deal.
3: But what I will say is what you do not want is any of this when you're launching a new stadium like the Bills are. All they want is positivity and excitement that Highmark Stadium is opening. And this isn't that right now. They're getting crushed on social media.
4: I can't imagine the Pegula family, who are the owners of the Buffalo Bills, would be allowing PSL seats, private seat licenses, to be sold with obstructed views. There's no way in hell I can imagine that. If it is, and they are, I mean, hell hath no fury.
1: The biggest issue was that several hundred seats have views of the field obstructed by railings, the team saying it has heard from, quote, less than 1% of PSL account holders regarding concerns. There are 17,000 PSL holders, each holding one or more seats in the new stadium. The team says some seats have been pointed out as having obstructed views, but they have not been sold for football games. SportsCenter All Night continues. It's ESPN Radio.
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4: With SRN News, I'm Jason Blocker. The death count in that earthquake in western Colombia has now reached at least 132. Hundreds more injured, many more are missing. The quake was a magnitude 7.4 and was followed by nearly two dozen aftershocks. Another primary election day coming up Tuesday. Voters will be going to the polls in Minnesota, Wisconsin, Vermont, and in Connecticut. Meanwhile, Democrat socialist candidates for governor in Wisconsin and the U.S. Senate in Minnesota making their final pushes ahead of the primaries. Democratic incumbents in several states are worried that progressive wins make it more difficult to defeat the GOP in November. One of the stars of Dukes of Hazzard has died. Ben Jones was 84. SRN News.
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10: Rally at home. And Freddie swings, rips it on the ground, right field, a base hit. They're going to send Ohtani. He comes around third. Here comes the throw to the plate. It's off the mark. Ohtani scores down to second. Freeman is out trying to extend, but the run comes in, and the Dodgers take a 6-5 lead.
11: AM 570 LA Sports. Dodgers win it 6-5 at home over the Royals. Their second win in their last 10 games. They trailed 3-0. Seventh win this season after trailing by at least three runs. Tarek Skubal got the start, wound up with a no decision, gave up four hits and three runs in his five innings of work, struck out six through 95 pitches, but gets a no decision. Shohei Ohtani, 2-for-4 with a double, an RBI, scored twice, had a stolen base as well. He was the one, as you heard, who scored the go-ahead run in the seventh as the Dodgers get the win. It's been a struggle of late, but August isn't necessarily as important as the fall, says former American League MVP Mo Vaughn earlier on ESPN Radio.
12: The Dodgers have gotten, they played down to the last game the last 2 years. They are just worried about getting into the playoffs. Of course, you know you want to win in division, but I don't think they're really worried about home field advantage. It's still early. These guys are preparing themselves. for the playoffs. I don't think they, you know, like I said, they want to get their home field advantage, but to them it doesn't matter. They just want to get there with everybody healthy, and then let the chips fall where they may with that talent and the pitching staff they have.
11: And among the teams that they'll be facing, they've got an upcoming series against the Brewers with the best record in baseball. It's a measuring stick, right?
12: I think everybody knows in the National League, you're going to have to compete with the Dodgers at some point. And definitely, listen, it's still too early. It's, you know, the big beginning of August. We got a whole 3 weeks left, and then another month of the season, and then we're going to go. Does it gain confidence if the Brewers play well? Absolutely. If the Dodgers lose, does it really matter to them? Probably not. So it's all what lens you're looking out of at this point in time. At some point, they're going to have to meet each other and play in the playoffs and battle it out.
11: Dodgers getting the win on Monday over the Royals. Second win in their last 10 games. SportsCenter all night, ESPN Radio. Rays have been on a run lately, and that continued on Monday.
2: Swings and drives it on a line to deep left. This is way back, and it's a one-run game. Junior Caminero with a rocket to left. A three-run homer. And the Rays now answer the three runs by the A's. It's 6-5, and there's still nobody out in the eighth. Here's the pitch. Swing and a line drive and a right up. Base hit for Walls. The Rays have the lead. DeLuca scores. Simpson right behind him. First to third is Fortes. And Taylor Walls comes through. And the Rays now have a half dozen. And they're up for the first time since the first batter of the ballgame. Rays lead 8-6 in the eighth. And the Bluebirds are out in West Sacramento.
11: 620 WDAE. Rays a 10-6 win over the Athletics. They scored 8 runs in the eighth. Their most in a single inning this season. They trailed 6-2 going into the eighth. They win it 10-6. Their seventh consecutive victory, longest active win streak in Major League Baseball, tied for the second longest streak this season. Junior Caminero with his 34th home run in that big eighth inning for Tampa Bay. For the A's, sixth loss when leading by at least 4 runs this season. Second most that it's happened in the Major League Baseball. The Nationals have done it 7 times. The A's now 6. Astros and Giants.
13: Here's a drive deep down the right field line. It is gone! A home run! Just stayed fair inside the foul pole. And the Giants take the lead 2-1. And I don't know if it made the water on the fly or bounced in. It's 2-1 Giants. Ninth home run of the year for Jung-Woo Lee.
11: And it would be a 6-3 win for the Astros over those Giants. Astros lead the Rangers by a game for first place in the American League West. Yordan Alvarez has not homered in 11 straight games, his longest drought since an 11-game drought in 2024. As for Jung-Ho Lee, ninth homer of the season, breaking a tie with last year. That's a new career high. The Rangers in 10 innings get past the Angels 4-1. Rangers have won 4 of their last 5 games. Brandon Nimmo, 2-for-4, the go-ahead RBI single in the 10th inning. Third go-ahead hit in extra innings. SportsCenter all night, ESPN Radio, NFL, big deal for Dallas. Cowboys and defensive tackle Quinnen Williams agreeing to a 3-year extension worth nearly $106 million. ESPN's Field Yates.
14: Man, it's good to be a defensive lineman these days. And thank you, Jeffrey Simmons, who got a huge deal with the Tennessee Titans this offseason. That kind of got the ball rolling once again for defensive tackles to take that leap from sort of where they were at $30-ish million per year to an even bigger number. And now it makes me wonder, if Aaron Donald does come back, what's the contract look like for him and the Los Angeles Rams? Of course, he's been in retirement for a couple of years. But if he comes back and he looks like the old Aaron Donald, he might walk into Les Snead's office, the Rams GM, and say, pay me like the very top defensive tackle in the NFL. But Quinnen Williams, a very happy man right now in Dallas. They paid twice, the big price to get him in a trade, and now the big contract as well.
11: The 28-year-old had been signed through 2027, 4-year extension that guaranteed him $66 million from the Jets in 2023. He came over from the Jets at the trade deadline last year. SportsCenter all night, ESPN Radio. Speaking of the NFL, the Commanders see Laremy Tunsil out. He's going to have tricep surgery. Back to Field Yates.
15: He was the first to ever make $30 million per year amongst offensive linemen. That tells you how big of a loss this is, Keanu, right? You don't pay a guy the most money per year of any player at his position and then not feel like this is a substantial blow for this Commanders offense. And let's talk about last season, right? It was a season that went by the wayside, specifically when Jaden Daniels got hurt. Not having Laremy Tunsil makes him more vulnerable to being banged up this season. Brandon Coleman's got a huge task on his plate, and this Commanders team has a very tough rollout in the first half of the season. We're going to know a lot about this offensive line early. In the first eight games, they've got visits from both the Los Angeles Rams. They traded for Myles Garrett this offseason and the Seattle Seahawks also on the ledger for the Commanders. So this is a team that's trying to bounce back. They've got a lot of the pieces in place to do so. Tough injury news for them over the weekend.
11: He's expected to miss significant time, obviously, with surgery to repair a torn tricep. Coach Dan Quinn.
16: So he did injure his tricep. He is going to get surgery. And it's always tough to, you know, talk about a player missing time, and especially a great player like LT. Not only is he an unbelievable player, like, he is a absolutely fantastic teammate. And he'll be missed, and we can't wait to get him back. When these tough scenarios come up, it does provide some opportunities, and Brandon Coleman will shift back out to left tackle. He's played a lot of winning football at left tackle here, and we know that he's ready for it.
11: Speaking of opportunities, it's training camp, time to win jobs in many cases, especially at the skill positions in Cleveland. There's a quarterback decision to be made. ESPN Browns reporter Daniel Olifusei.
17: Coach Tom Monken said he hasn't decided yet who will start the preseason opener against the Bears in Chicago on Saturday, but he did say that he intends to start Deshaun Watson in one of the two and Shedeur Sanders in the other game. Now, Watson and Sanders have been alternating days with the first team offense, but we did see a change on Saturday when it was supposed to be Sanders up with the starting offense. Instead, Watson took all the first team reps. Now today, Monken threw cold water on anyone thinking that that might leave an indication as to who he wants to start. He said that he was informed that Sanders had a couple more padded practices with the ones. He's back out there in the indoor bubble with the ones. And he said, hey, as long as we're still sharing reps, it's a competition. So the competition continues in Cleveland.
18: We haven't seen Deshaun Watson healthy for so. How has he looked so far here in this camp compared to Sanders?
17: Yeah, well, it was a bit of a tough start to the first week of camp for Deshaun Watson. He threw six interceptions in the first handful of practices. But this week, too, that he just capped off was one of his best that we've seen. He looked decisive. He was throwing the ball with anticipation, moving the ball around. It's really what the coaches have wanted to see. So we'll see if he can stack up another strong week of practice leading into their preseason opener against the Bears.
11: Speaking of quarterback decisions, there's one to be made in Minnesota. There's a quarterback competition with Kyler Murray, J.J. McCarthy. Reportedly, neither is winning it. ESPN Vikings reporter Kevin Seifert.
19: We have a pretty interesting situation going on here in Minnesota. I think everyone understood that Kyler Murray was the favorite for this job, the heavy favorite going into training camp. And he had some really nice practices in the first week or so of camp. Showed a lot of command of the offense and decision making. But in the past probably two or three days, he's run into a little bit of a wall. Helps the Vikings that Brian Flores' defense has done a lot of blitzing against him, and so he hasn't had a lot of time to make decisions. But he threw two interceptions last night in their stadium practice, and just the way he has performed, I think he's maybe opened the window just a tiny bit for J.J. McCarthy to get in and make this at least interesting. But unfortunately for J.J., he has also struggled with his accuracy, made some nice downfield throws last night in the stadium practice, but also struggled in the red zone. So really what you have is going into the third week of camp, neither one of these guys has really jumped up and said, this is my job, I'm going to be the starter. And so the competition will continue.
18: You know, obviously J.J. McCarthy got an extended look last year. Going into this season, what was the main thing that you heard from the Vikings that they needed to see out of him if he was going to keep the starting job?
19: I think they wanted to see a couple things. First, a big leap just overall in his accuracy and his decisiveness. There was a lot of hesitation and frenetic nature in the pocket last year, and he also sailed a lot of passes. And he has made incremental progress, I think, at that. But he had a long way to go and a big gap to make up in order to really, truly challenge Kyler Murray. Kyler hasn't necessarily done his share yet, but I don't know that J.J. has either. So incremental progress for J.J. McCarthy, but not enough to say that he is imminently going to win this competition.
11: It's a quarterback competition for the Vikings. What does J.J. McCarthy need to do if he doesn't win the job earlier on ESPN Radio, our Harry Douglas?
20: It is not the end of the day for J.J. McCarthy. If he's not named a starting quarterback, it's about perspective. It's about overcoming adversity. It's how do you rise back up from the things that have probably stomped you and made you stumble a little bit?
11: Mm-hmm.
20: Because that defines, in my opinion, the true character of a player and what their mindset is moving forward.
11: See what happens through training camp and through the preseason for the Vikings. 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
21: The Las Vegas Raiders reported to camp. New head coach Clint Kubiak has named a starting quarterback.
22: When we go out to practice, Kirk Cousins is the starting quarterback.
23: Tom Brady knew that he wanted a veteran to start the season, and they're going to bring along Fernando Mendoza at a very slow and casual pace.
11: There's the quarterback in Las Vegas for the Raiders. Little training camp scuffle, however. For the Raiders, edge rusher Max Crosby and quarterback Kirk Cousins getting into it over the weekend. Earlier on game night, RQ Myers.
24: It was business as usual. Kirk Cousins was running with the ones. Max Crosby was back out there doing what he does. And, you know, they were cordial to each other. This is the thing. Like, people think, oh, is there some kind of animosity? No, they have a tremendous amount of respect for each other. It's just competition. Max knows one speed, and Kirk didn't appreciate his arm getting tapped multiple times. He was just like, I'm good. Like, I'm not having that. I actually think that it said something about who Kirk Cousins is to the rest of the team. Like, hey, man, I'm willing to go after the biggest, baddest dude on the field out here to let him know that this ain't going to fly.
11: We've heard the stories. That's the key point that we heard on the Golics.
25: I have not yet seen video of this that's not AI slop on my timeline. If someone can't produce it soon, I'm thinking about becoming a Kirk Cousins, Max Crosby fight truther. I'm not sure this happened.
26: Oh, so you're going that far. Okay. All right. I see you. This is not sending a message. I mean, in my opinion, the only message it's sending is anybody that's secure on the roster and not in danger of getting cut, which I would start swinging immediately to get kicked out of practice if I were in the upper echelon of that team to get a day off of practice. So I don't really think it's sending a message.
25: No. Now, if you were looking to send a message, and if you're Clint Kubiak coming in, reportedly the source of this was during a team period, Crosby hit Kirk Cousins twice, and on the second hit to his arm, which is the one no-no. You'll hear it in every training camp you go to at every level of football, is stay out of the cylinder. The quarterback's essentially got a halo in addition to the red jersey, because the last thing you want in practice is your quarterback's arm getting hit when he thinks that he's safe, when the bullets aren't live, and now all of a sudden you're down the most important position in football going into the season. So I can understand wanting to send that message if you're the head coach, Dad, of saying, hey, we don't touch the quarterback during practice. We know what the situation's been here, and we're not trying to replicate that again.
26: So let me ask you a question, Mike. As a former offensive lineman, should we not have been reading that the O-line had to be pulled off Max Crosby? He hit their quarterback twice, which is a no-no. That is absolutely a no-no. And even I think Max Crosby admitted that. Shouldn't it have read the O-line was kicked out of practice because they all jumped Max Crosby?
25: No question. And it's difficult because I'm assuming this is the starting O-line and with Kirk Cousins. So while the Raiders may not all have the most job security across that offensive line, at the very least, Tyler Linderbaum's got more money than God. He should be out there choke slamming Max Crosby and trying to make a statement there. It is the number one red flag. If you see training camp videos anywhere of a quarterback getting hit and the five offensive linemen aren't immediately going over to apply some sweet chin music to whoever did it, you have to start asking some questions about the roster construct there.
11: The incident where Crosby struck Cousins twice on his throwing arm prompted the veteran quarterback to immediately confront him about the excessive contact. Tempers run hot during summer at training camp. Well, how high is the bar for Green Bay? That's next. SportsCenter All Night continues. It's ESPN Radio.
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11: 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Training camps continuing in the NFL. Packers coach Matt LaFleur says Jordan Love is the best he's ever coached at anything revolving around quarterback in one specific instance. He said, quote, he's got to be the best I've been around in terms of protections and adjustments. Rarely does he get out-schemed. End of quotation. LaFleur, knowing full well the comments might ruffle the feathers of Aaron Rodgers, but stands by his quarterback. He says he thinks Love is the best pre-snap. Earlier on ESPN Radio, former Packers wide receiver Jordy Nelson.
42: I think the easy answer is to win playoff games. I think that's where all quarterbacks are judged. I think for the whole offense as a whole up here in Green Bay is because the consistency week in and week out and then performing in the big time games. So I think that's where I think the top notch players separate themselves is when it's week in and week out, the consistency there and the way they perform. And then in the big time games, if it's on Sunday night football, Monday night football, when everyone's watching, or when it comes into late in the season and crunch time in the playoffs. Obviously, there's plenty of quarterbacks that once they win playoff games, they get pushed up a level in the tiers of quarterbacks, and I think that's just how it works in their grading scales. So you can throw up all the yards you want in random games, but to do it week in and week out, and then in the big time games is where it matters.
11: So Jordan Love can prove he's an elite quarterback this year. As for this year, how can the Packers make the trade for Micah Parsons successful?
42: I think honestly at the end of the day with the Packers organization is winning a championship. I don't want to say every year you don't do that, it's a failure, but you always come up short. At least in my 10 years there, that was the number one goal, I guess the number one goal was to get in the tournament and then to win the championship. We had some good seasons, maybe even some great seasons, but if you're not bringing the Lombardi Trophy home with the Packer organization, then you've came up short in some aspects. So I think to make that big trade, I think it was a good idea. It was what they needed. I think if he stayed healthy last year, it could have been a different result. But when anyone ever buys all in, it's definitely winning division titles, getting in the playoffs, and then eventually winning a Super Bowl, which makes any of that worthwhile.
11: Speaking of disappointing results, Kansas City didn't have the best of seasons last year. Looking to turn things around this year, what does success look like for the Chiefs? 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
2: 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Because the pieces are there for this defense. They weren't bad last year, but by Chiefs standards, they did measure up. If they measure the previous year's Chiefs standards on defense, then that'll be a whole thing for the Kansas City offense to say, okay, we're not ready yet, but that defense will carry us through. And when we're ready, we're going to be hell on wheels and not just in the AFC West.
11: 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Right now, SportsCenter All Night.
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29: Number four.
11: Twice this season, Nolan Arenado has gone yard with the bases loaded, with both of those shots coming in the first inning. Arizona Sports, 98.7.
13: 2-1. That is swung on and hit well. Out to deep left, headed towards the bullpen. Grand slam, Arenado!
14: Can't make a living throwing at 92 down the middle, that's for sure. He learned the hard way, and then after a hit batter and a walk, and that's just injury on top of insult there.
29: Number three.
11: Diamondbacks weren't the only team getting a grand slam Monday, and not the only team getting a grand slam in the first inning. 880 ESPN New York.
15: First pitch, swinging, it's a high fly ball, right center field. Acuna back, he looks up, this one is gone! Grand slam, Brett Beatty! 5-0 Mets in the first inning.
29: Number two.
11: Boston comes up short in Toronto. It's now three straight losses, but there were flashes of impressive play. Sportsnet 590, the Fan.
14: Here's a little blooper. Back to home plate! Oh, what a play by Connor Wong. That is a spectacular diving grab. He's hurt.
16: He hit his head on.
14: Time is called. He smoked his head on the track. One away. Oh, my goodness. That was spectacular.
29: Number one.
11: Boston losing three straight games, but for San Diego, Jackson Merrill with three straight going yard. 93.7 the Fan.
15: 1-1, Merrill in the air, deep to center field. Mitchell's back at the wall. This one, gonna go! Jackson Merrill puts the Padres ahead. His third home run in as many games. And for the first time tonight, the Padres lead. It's 3-2.
11: Padres game out of a wild card spot. 8.5 back in the division. Dodgers do get a win on Monday. Tarek Skubal, a no decision in his home debut. Speaking of Skubal, Tigers are 5-2 since the trade. They host Cleveland tonight. ESPN insider Tim Kirchen.
17: They're amazing, and you talked about how good their pitching has been. Their lineup has been even better. They've won 8 out of 11. They've outscored their opponents 89-27 during that period. Dylan Dingler, their catcher, who's going to get some MVP votes this year, more than a few, has been absolutely great. The entire lineup has been great for at least 3 weeks now.
11: And we'll see how they do when they host the Guardians starting on Tuesday. It was close, but they ended the game with a caught stealing. That's next. SportsCenter All Night. It's ESPN Radio.
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29: Coming up on SportsCenter All Night. Scooble takes the mound for the Dodgers as they look to get back on track.
27: 0-2. Scooble delivers. Massey swings and misses.
29: The Rays try to make it 7 in a row against the A's.
27: Swinging a ball hit high in the air and deep to left center field. This is headed way back, and the Rays have a 1-0 lead.
29: Quinnen Williams and the Cowboys agree to a new deal.
28: I love this for Quinnen Williams. Congratulations to him and his family. Well-deserved, and Dallas got themselves a good one.
29: Plus, we have all the latest from NFL training camps.
30: It's a massive blow. There's no two ways about it. I do believe that Laremy Tunsil is the second most indispensable member of this Commander's offense.
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11: That time of summer. 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Dodgers landing the biggest chip prior to the trade deadline, of course. Jared Skubal from Detroit, but L.A. has struggled of late. 10 losses in 13 games, including that 7-game skid in there. Manager Dave Roberts prior to Monday's matchup against Kansas City.
32: You know, just kind of thinking about it on the plane yesterday, it's like we're a wild card team right now. And you know, we got to get going and play with urgency. And, I think that we got to make sure we don't get ahead of the playoff situation and talk about, you know, winning now, winning today and winning tomorrow. And, you know, so I think that that's the thing that, you know, we need to get to and then deal with whatever result. But I think that's part of the we're going to be okay and we're good. You know, that's not good enough. And clearly it's not, given how we played over the last month. So, and we put ourselves in this position, but a lot of talent. But I think that across the board, we need to play with more urgency. And our guys know that.
11: Dave Roberts and the Dodgers getting Scooble. Couldn't get a win last week at Wrigley. Monday making his home debut, taking the mound on Monday against the Royals.
1: The 1-2 to Massey. Marte leads off first. Massey swings and misses. So he's down on strikes. Second out of the second.
11: Scooble would go five, gave up three runs on four hits, striking out six. But he also left with the Dodgers trailing 3-2. L.A. trailed, in fact, until the seventh.
1: And Freddie swings, rips it on the ground, right field, a base hit. They're going to send Ohtani. He comes around third. Here comes the throw to the plate. It's off the mark. Ohtani scores down to second. Freeman is out trying to extend, but the run comes in, and the Dodgers take a 6-5 lead.
11: AM 570 L.A. Sports. Speaking of runs counting on a play where an out is recorded, we'll have more on that in 4 minutes. Dodgers, though, rally. They get the 6-5 win. Tarek Skubal giving up those three runs over five innings in his home debut. Shohei Ohtani scoring the go-ahead run in the seventh. L.A. rallying for just its second victory in its last 10 games with the 6-5 win at home over Kansas City. Best record in Major League Baseball, that would be the Brewers. But Monday in San Diego.
2: 1-1, Merrill in the air, deep to center field. Mitchell's back at the wall. This one, gonna go! Jackson Merrill puts the Padres ahead. His third home run in as many games. And for the first time tonight, the Padres lead. It's 3-2.
11: Padres taking the lead in the seventh. They would still hold that lead in the ninth. Brewers trying to rally, trying to get a runner into scoring position, which would be the tying run in scoring position.
2: 1-1. Miller deals. Lockridge runs. The pitch is low. For Means throw. The tag. He is out at second, and the ball game is over. Freddie Fermin throws out Brandon Lockridge, trying to steal second to end the game. Mason Miller collects his 30th save as the Padres win it 3-2.
11: 93-7, the fan, 3-2, the final. Jackson Merrill, that go-ahead two-run shot in the seventh, his 19th of the season, third straight game where he's had a homer. First time in his career he's hit homers in three consecutive games. He now has nine since the All-Star break. Padres get the win, third straight win. They're now 13-4 in their last 17 games, going back to July 24th, second-best record in baseball in that span, behind only Tampa Bay. Brewers, meanwhile, 3-7 in their last 10 road games, 2-6 in their last 8 road games against the Padres since the start of 2024. National League wild card, Cubs hold the top spot. Phillies, Diamondbacks neck and neck for the second wild card of the National League. Phillies, Monday, playing in St. Louis, getting another solid outing from starter Andrew Painter since he was recalled from AAA. And as for Phillies offense,
4: and the pitch swung on, hit well up the alley, right center field, and that ball is going to be on the warning track. It one hops the fence. Stubbs read it all the way. He's around third. He's going to come in and score standing up. It's an RBI double by Kyle Schwarber. He's on base for the fourth time tonight, and the Phillies have a 4-2 lead. And here's the pitch. Swung on, hit well, left center field, up the alley, going for it is Fermin. He won't get it. It bounds off the bottom of the wall. It's going to score two, and Sosa slides into second with a two-run double, and the Phillies break open some breathing room. It's now 6-2 Phillies.
11: Sports Radio 94 WIP, Phillies hang on for a 6-5 win. Andrew Painter gets the win. He went 5 1/3, gave up two earned runs on two hits, walked three, but struck out six. He didn't allow a hit until the sixth inning. 5 1/3 innings, longest no-hit bid of his career. He's allowed two runs or fewer in three straight starts since he was recalled from Lehigh Valley, AAA. Phillies get the win. Best record in baseball this season in one-run games. They're now 21-11 in one-run games. So the Phillies get a win. As for the Diamondbacks, they do likewise, getting all they needed in the first inning.
2: As 2-1, that is swung on and hit well. Out to deep left, headed towards the bullpen. Grand slam, Arenado!
8: Can't make a living throwing at 92 down the middle, that's for sure. You learn the hard way, and then after a hit batter and a walk, And that's just injury on top of insult there.
11: Arizona Sports 98-7. Diamondbacks, a 9-0 win over the Rockies. They are 19-9 since July 9th. Second best record in baseball behind the Red Sox over that span. Diamondbacks with the shutout. They remain tied with the Phillies for the second spot in the National League wildcard race. The Rockies, meanwhile, shut out for the sixth time this season. SportsCenter All Night, ESPN Radio to Toronto. Red Sox, they've played well for most of the summer, especially that month of July, but here in August, hitting a bit of a speed bump. That slump continuing in Toronto.
0: 0-1 to McAdoo. And he hits it in the air right field. Going back, Abreu to the warning track, turns at the wall. See you later. Home run, Charles McAdoo. And the Blue Jays strike first on the rookie's second career home run. Payoff pitch. He's hit on the line, down in right field, a base hit. Carlos Bayless gives swing of the wave. The throw from Abreu bounces in off the glove of Wong. He's safe. Springer back to the plate to be extra sure. And the run in to score. Andrés Giménez on second now after another RBI hit. He's agent zero and captain clutch. 2-0 Blue Jays in the bottom of the sixth inning.
11: Sportsnet 590 The Fan. Blue Jays a 2-1 win over the Red Sox. Boston's lost three straight for the first time since mid-June. Blue Jays, meanwhile, their 10th win when scoring two runs or fewer. That's the most in Major League Baseball. Now, as promised, run scoring with an out recorded, that whole thing. Odd play during this game in Toronto, where Boston loses 2-1. Boston's lone run coming in the top of the seventh on what was essentially a sacrifice fly. Red Sox had runners at first and third with one out. However, the Jumbotron was showing two outs. So on that fly ball, both Boston runners thought there were two outs, so they were on the move. Toronto realized that the catch in center field was the second out of the inning, so they threw to first base, doubled off that runner, three outs. But appeal plays, like that throw to first base, are a timing play. So the runner from third crossed home plate prior to the appeal to first base. For the record, thinking there were two outs, the runner at third hadn't tagged up either. But the Blue Jays did not appeal to third base before the defense left the field. So by rule, they couldn't go after what's referred to as a fourth out, which could have negated that run scoring at home plate. Now, for some reason, it took more than 15 minutes and a call to New York to straighten the rules out before Boston's run was ultimately allowed, since the Blue Jays did not appeal to third base. Toronto manager John Snyder.
5: It was confusing, first time for me. But I think the rule is the rule, and it was just tough because they didn't challenge the play initially. It happened in the middle of an inning when Moran's coming in to warm up, and I think players just react. Players and coaches and managers react to what is being said to them, right? So after consulting with MLB, they told me that all of my players were across the third baseline before Charlie waved off the run, which I 100% disagree with. I don't know if Vlad is that fast after he got the ball at first. So we weren't given an opportunity to appeal to third. And going forward, when that play happens again in the next 100 years, if it's us, we will record the lead out at third.
11: Toronto did get the win, even with Boston getting that run in the seventh inning. SportsCenter All Night, ESPN Radio to the NFL. The Cowboys and defensive tackle Quinnen Williams agreeing to a 3-year extension worth nearly $106 million. The deal includes $101 million in guaranteed money, $63 million guaranteed at signing. ESPN's Peter Schrager.
9: Look, I had Christian Parker, the first-year defensive coordinator, on my podcast a couple of weeks ago. I said, what do you know of Quinnen? He says, I know of Quinnen when I was coaching with the Eagles and the Cowboys acquired him. I was punching a hole in the wall. I was so angry. Like, how'd they let him get him? Truth of the matter is, Jason and I both live in the New York, New Jersey area. I spend a lot of time in the Jets facility. There might be no better young man in this league than Quinnen Williams. What he does for the community, how he handles himself, what he does. You're not just paying for the player on the field. You're paying for the player in the community. I love this for Quinnen Williams. Congratulations to him and his family. Well-deserved, and Dallas got themselves a good one. That might end up being one of the best trades in recent NFL history.
11: Cowboys acquired Williams from the Jets at last year's trade deadline for a second-round pick in 2026, a first-rounder in 27. In seven games last year following the trade, Williams had 20 tackles, sack and a half, 33 quarterback pressures, two tackles for a loss, and a pass breakup. As for what it means for Dallas this year, ESPN's Jason McCourty.
9: He's huge. You think about it. He got there in the middle of the season a year ago. He's had an entire offseason next to Kenny Clark to really develop and dominate on the inside of this Cowboys defense. I remember talking to Gerald McCoy. He said they may be the best duo of defensive tackles in the entire NFL. When you're trying to revamp a defense, having two guys that can be disruptive in the middle goes a long way. Quinnen Williams deserves that money. I'm looking forward to a big year from him.
11: Williams is 28 years old, had been signed through 2027 in a four-year extension worth $96 million guaranteed. Cowboys now have a three-year extension worth $106 million. San Francisco has had its share of injury concerns this summer at training camp. Now Christian McCaffrey sitting out practice with tightness. ESPN 49ers reporter Nick Wagner.
3: After Christian McCaffrey missed his first practice out of all of the sessions in this training camp, I asked offensive coordinator Clay Kubiak just how concerned the Niners were with it. Kubiak said that the team is just managing McCaffrey. He's dealing with a little bit of soreness, but he's going to be fine. Kubiak added, the objective is just to get McCaffrey through the preseason without any issues, have him ready for week one against the Rams down there in Australia. Now, of course, it's understandable why McCaffrey's status today would have created some panic in the fantasy streets in particular, because the Niners had 16 players, including McCaffrey, not participating. Now, the Niners concerned that any of those issues are going to be long-term. One that we are keeping an eye on, though, is defensive end Nick Bosa. He missed his fourth straight practice with what the team is calling general soreness as he recovers from a torn ACL. The Niners have joint practices with the Titans tomorrow and then open the preseason on Thursday night, also against that Tennessee team. Of course, given all the injury issues, don't expect to see anything but the backups in that game against the Titans.
11: Speaking of injuries at training camp this summer, Lions center Cade Mays suffering a wrist injury during training camp practice. He will miss a significant period of time. Sources indicating it's a small bone in his wrist that's been fractured. Could be out 8 to 10 weeks. Lions coach Dan Campbell.
6: You hate it. You know, I hate it for him. You know, because I felt like he was having a good camp and he had grown so much in our system just since spring. So, you know, in that regard, yeah, and for us too. But at the same time, there again, there's a reason why we have Juice here too, and some of these other guys, you know, and they're going to get a look, and we're going to find the best five. We will find the best five, and we're trying to find that before camp starts. But look, if this goes into the season, it does. But at some point, we will find the best five and where they belong, and they'll be ready.
11: And when your offensive line is missing the center, ESPN analyst Field Yates.
7: Every quarterback needs to be protected well, but Jared Goff is near the top of the list of quarterbacks that rely on protection. He's an excellent player when he has time and space, but last year there were 36 quarterbacks that threw the ball at least 200 times. Jared Goff was 33rd out of those 36 in both QBR and touchdown-to-interception ratio when he was under pressure. He's a timing and rhythm passer, and this Lions offensive line has undergone major alterations this offseason. Mays, who got $8.5 million per year to be their starting center, is one layer of depth that has already been chipped off of this Lions offensive line for a good chunk of the beginning of the season. No doubt this is some duress.
11: We'll see how the Lions handle it with their offensive line being banged up. Getting to 20 wins. That's next. SportsCenter All Night continues. 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
11: 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WNBA in Atlanta Dream, a 107-95 win over the Tempo. Atlanta now 20-12 on the season. Win 20 or more in consecutive seasons for the first time in franchise history since they began play in 2008, seventh game with 100 points or more this season. 107-95 win over the Tempo, which suffers its ninth consecutive loss, third longest losing streak in the WNBA this season. They've dropped 13 of their last 14. Storm snapping an 11-game losing streak with a 97-88 win over the Sky. The 11-game losing streak had been tied for the longest in team history and tied for the longest in the WNBA this season. For the Sky, their fifth straight road loss, one shy of their longest road losing streak this season. SportsCenter All Night, ESPN Radio, college football around the corner, SEC always in focus. Lane Kiffin's certainly going to be in the spotlight at LSU. Speaking with Marty and McGee, spoke of risk versus comfort zone impacting his decision to join the Tigers.
22: Making a decision to take a different job, in my opinion, on my side, it has nothing to do with anything that was said in that special. You have a new circumstance, you have a new decision come up, and you take a different job. You know, you didn't go against things you said of values and principles and anything. Two things can be right and be true at the exact same time. And again, with age, I've learned that, so I don't argue as much with people. Like, your view can be right and mine, too. These two things can be right. those can have been the best 6 years of my life, on field and off the field, especially off the field. And I can have loved Oxford and loved Ole Miss and truly mean that I needed it more than it needed me, and I can have taken a new job. This doesn't mean that that didn't happen. The LSU job came open. I liked in the meetings with them how that they were going to give you full control. I liked the way that they had NIL set up to build rosters, not just for the next year, but for years to come.
11: And now landing at LSU, what are the expectations there? ESPN analyst Dusty Dvorak.
1: The ceiling is an

0: team.
1: And the goal always, a championship. But you got to get to the college football playoff, of course, in order to win a championship. What does that playoff look like as we move into the future? Still talking about it. ESPN's Pete Thamel.
2: The main topic of discussion, Zubin, was what 24 would look like. A drill down into calendar, a drill down into schedule, a drill down into how all that would work. The consultants for the CFP brought in some basic financials of what a 24-team college football playoff would look like and what some of the general viability would be financially if they brought it out to market. Now, they did not give specific dollar amounts today, Zubin. They didn't say it would be worth this much and that. There is a lot of skepticism because any 24-team playoff would have to overcome the cost of championship games, which are valued somewhere around between $200 and $250 million. So today was a lengthy call. There was a lot of drilling down. There was some chatter online about a 20-team format being presented. I was told that would not manifest itself in any significant way. There's Big Ten pushback on that. That's not quite a fully baked idea in anyone's mind yet. So today is a logistics day for the CFP. No big decisions or big news out of this call.
1: Speaking of logistics, to the NFL. In Buffalo, there's a new $2 billion stadium. Fans were in it over the weekend. Bills hosting nearly 52,000 fans for their blue and red practice over the weekend, and shots showing up online of obstructed view seats earlier on Amber and Ian.
3: These photos were people sitting in the seats that are actually provided to the season ticket holders that they purchased, and then those are the seats that are blocked by the stairway. Some of these photos are pretty bad, Ian, where they're, I mean, it's the field half blocked and the railings are weird and in the way. But at the same time, or were those people just trying to go viral? So they're going up to some seat that's not actually going to be for sale, you know, that they use for a concert when the stage is in a different place of the field. But they're not using it for a football game. There's those sorts of seats in every stadium. So I don't know what to make of this. If there are season ticket holders who have obstructed views and we're not aware of it, obviously that's
4: a damn
3: bad.
4: Big deal.
3: But what I will say is what you do not want is any of this when you're launching a new stadium like the Bills are. All they want is positivity and excitement that Highmark Stadium is opening. And this isn't that right now. They're getting crushed on social media.
4: I can't imagine the Pegula family, who are the owners of the Buffalo Bills, would be allowing PSL seats, private seat licenses, to be sold with obstructed views. There's no way in hell I can imagine that. If it is, and they are, I mean, hell hath no fury.
1: The biggest issue was that several hundred seats have views of the field obstructed by railings. The team saying it has heard from, quote, less than 1% of PSL account holders regarding concerns. There are 17,000 PSL holders, each holding one or more seats in the new stadium. The team says some seats have been pointed out as having obstructed views, but they have not been sold for football games. SportsCenter All Night continues. It's ESPN Radio.
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0: With SRN News, I'm Jason Walker. Authorities in Colombia say the death toll from that 7.4 earthquake is now 132. Scores have been injured. An untold number of people are missing. First responders and volunteers are searching through mounds of rubble. The quake followed by 21 aftershocks. Another primary election day on the way, just hours away. Voters will be going to the polls Tuesday in Wisconsin, Minnesota, Connecticut, and Vermont. And Democrat socialist candidates for governor in Wisconsin and the Senate in Minnesota making their final pushes ahead of the primaries. Democratic incumbents in several states very worried the progressive winds make it more difficult to defeat Republicans come the November midterm elections. This is SRN News.
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17: Freddie Swain rips it on the ground, right field, a base hit. They're going to send Ohtani. He comes around third. Here comes the throw to the plate. It's off the mark. Ohtani scores down to second. Freeman is out trying to extend, but the run comes in, and the Dodgers take a 6-5 lead.
18: AM 570 LA Sports. Dodgers win it 6-5 at home over the Royals. Their second win in their last 10 games. They trailed 3-0. Seventh win this season after trailing by at least three runs. Tarek Skubal got the start, wound up with a no decision, gave up four hits and three runs in his five innings of work, struck out six through 95 pitches, but gets a no decision. Shohei Ohtani, 2-for-4 with a double, an RBI, scored twice, had a stolen base as well. He was the one, as you heard, who scored the go-ahead run in the seventh as the Dodgers get the win. It's been a struggle of late, but August isn't necessarily as important as the fall, says former American League MVP Mo Vaughn earlier on ESPN Radio.
19: The Dodgers have gotten, they played down to the last game the last 2 years. They are just worried about getting into the playoffs. Of course, you know, you want to win in division, but I don't think they're really worried about home field advantage. It's still early. It's still early. These guys are preparing themselves for the playoffs. I don't think they, you know, like I said, they want to get their home field advantage, but to them, it doesn't matter. They just want to get there with everybody healthy, and then let the chips fall where they may with that talent and the pitching staff they have.
18: And among the teams that they'll be facing, they've got an upcoming series against the Brewers with the best record in baseball. It's a measuring stick, right?
19: I think everybody knows in the National League, you're going to have to compete with the Dodgers at some point. And definitely, listen, it's still too early. It's, you know, the big beginning of August. We got a whole 3 weeks left, and then another month of the season, and then we're going to go. Does it gain confidence if the Brewers play well? Absolutely. If the Dodgers lose, does it really matter to them? Probably not. So it's all what lens you're looking out of at this point in time. At some point, they're going to have to meet each other and play in the playoffs and battle it out.
18: Dodgers getting the win on Monday over the Royals. Second win in their last 10 games. SportsCenter All Night, ESPN Radio. Rays have been on a run lately, and that continued on Monday.
3: Swings and drives it on a line to deep left. This is way back, and it's a one-run game. Junior Caminero with a rocket to left. A three-run homer. And the Rays now answer the three runs by the A's. It's 6-5, and there's still nobody out in the eighth. Here's the pitch. Swing and a line drive and a right, a base hit for Walls. The Rays have the lead. DeLuca scores. Simpson right behind him. First to third is Fortes, and Taylor Walls comes through. And the Rays now have a half dozen, and they're up for the first time since the first batter of the ball game. Rays lead 8-6 in the eighth, and the Bluebirds are out in West Sacramento.
18: 620 WDAE. Rays a 10-6 win over the Athletics. They scored 8 runs in the eighth, their most in a single inning this season. They trailed 6-2 going into the eighth. They win it 10-6. Their seventh consecutive victory, longest active win streak in Major League Baseball, tied for the second longest streak this season. Junior Caminero with his 34th home run in that big eighth inning for Tampa Bay. For the A's, sixth loss when leading by at least 4 runs this season. Second most that has happened in the Major League Baseball. The Nationals have done it 7 times. The A's now 6. Astros and Giants.
11: Here's a drive deep down the right field line. It is gone! A home run! Just stayed fair inside the foul pole. And the Giants take the lead 2-1. And I don't know if it made the water on the fly or bounced in. It's 2-1 Giants. Ninth home run of the year for Jung-Woo Lee.
18: And it would be a 6-3 win for the Astros over those Giants. Astros lead the Rangers by a game for first place in the American League West. Yordan Alvarez has not homered in 11 straight games, his longest drought since an 11-game drought in 2024. As for Jung-Ho Lee, ninth homer of the season, breaking a tie with last year. That's a new career high. The Rangers in 10 innings get past the Angels 4-1. Rangers have won 4 of their last 5 games. Brandon Nimmo, 2-for-4, the go-ahead RBI single in the 10th inning. Third go-ahead hit in extra innings. SportsCenter All Night, ESPN Radio, NFL. Big deal for Dallas. Cowboys and defensive tackle Quinnen Williams agreeing to a 3-year extension worth nearly $106 million. ESPN's Field Yates.
12: Man, it's good to be a defensive lineman these days. And thank you, Jeffrey Simmons, who got a huge deal with the Tennessee Titans this offseason. That kind of got the ball rolling once again for defensive tackles to take that leap from sort of where they were at $30-ish million per year to an even bigger number. And now it makes me wonder, if Aaron Donald does come back, what's the contract look like for him and the Los Angeles Rams? Of course, he's been in retirement for a couple of years. But if he comes back and he looks like the old Aaron Donald, he might walk into Les Snead's office, the Rams GM, and say, pay me like the very top defensive tackle in the NFL. But Quinnen Williams, a very happy man right now in Dallas. They paid twice, the big price to get him in a trade, and now the big contract as well.
18: The 28-year-old had been signed through 2027, 4-year extension that guaranteed him $66 million from the Jets in 2023. He came over from the Jets at the trade deadline last year. SportsCenter All Night, ESPN Radio. Speaking of the NFL, the Commanders see Laremy Tunsil out. He's going to have tricep surgery. Back to Field Yates.
12: He was the first to ever make $30 million per year amongst offensive linemen. That tells you how big of a loss this is, Keanu, right? You don't pay a guy the most money per year of any player at his position and then not feel like this is a substantial blow for this Commanders offense. And let's talk about last season, right? It was a season that went by the wayside, specifically when Jaden Daniels got hurt. Not having Laremy Tunsil makes him more vulnerable to being banged up this season. Brandon Coleman's got a huge task on his plate, and this Commanders team has a very tough rollout the first half of the season. We're going to know a lot about this offensive line early. In the first eight games, they've got visits from both the Los Angeles Rams. They traded for Myles Garrett this offseason.
5: Yeah.
12: And the Seattle Seahawks also on the ledger for the Commanders. So this is a team that's trying to bounce back. They've got a lot of the pieces in place to do so. Tough injury news for them over the weekend.
18: He's expected to miss significant time, obviously, with surgery to repair a torn tricep. Coach Dan Quinn.
13: So he did injure his tricep. He is going to get surgery. And it's always tough to, you know, talk about a player missing time, and especially a great player like LT. Not only is he an unbelievable player, like, he is a absolutely fantastic teammate. And he'll be missed, and we can't wait to get him back. When these tough scenarios come up, it does provide some opportunities, and Brandon Coleman will shift back out to left tackle. He's played a lot of winning football at left tackle here, and we know that he's ready for it.
18: Speaking of opportunities, it's training camp, time to win jobs in many cases, especially at the skill positions in Cleveland. There's a quarterback decision to be made. ESPN Browns reporter Daniel Olifruse.
20: Coach Tom Monken said he hasn't decided yet who will start the preseason opener against the Bears in Chicago on Saturday, but he did say that he intends to start Deshaun Watson in one of the two and Shedeur Sanders in the other game. Now, Watson and Sanders have been alternating days with the first team offense, but we did see a change on Saturday when it was supposed to be Sanders up with the starting offense. Instead, Watson took all the first team reps. Now today, Monken threw cold water on anyone thinking that that might leave an indication as to who he wants to start. He said that he was informed that Sanders had a couple more padded practices with the ones. He's back out there in the indoor bubble with the ones. And he said, hey, as long as we're still sharing reps, it's a competition. So the competition continues in Cleveland.
21: We haven't seen Deshaun Watson healthy for so. How has he looked so far here in this camp compared to Sanders?
20: Yeah, well, it was a bit of a tough start to the first week of camp for Deshaun Watson. He threw six interceptions in the first handful of practices. But this week, too, that he just capped off was one of his best that we've seen. He looked decisive. He was throwing the ball with anticipation, moving the ball around. It's really what the coaches have wanted to see. So we'll see if he can stack up another strong week of practice leading into their preseason opener against the Bears.
18: Speaking of quarterback decisions, there's one to be made in Minnesota. There's a quarterback competition with Kyler Murray, J.J. McCarthy. Reportedly, neither is winning it. ESPN Vikings reporter Kevin Seifert.
22: We have a pretty interesting situation going on here in Minnesota. I think everyone understood that Kyler Murray was the favorite for this job, the heavy favorite going into training camp. And he had some really nice practices in the first week or so of camp. Showed a lot of command of the offense and decision making. But in the past probably 2 or 3 days, he's run into a little bit of a wall. It helps the Vikings that Brian Flores' defense has done a lot of blitzing against him, and so he hasn't had a lot of time to make decisions. But he threw two interceptions last night in their stadium practice, and just the way he has performed, I think he's maybe opened the window just a tiny bit for J.J. McCarthy to get in and make this at least interesting. But unfortunately for J.J., he has also struggled with his accuracy, made some nice downfield throws last night in the stadium practice, but also struggled in the red zone. So really what you have is going into the third week of camp, neither one of these guys has really jumped up and said, this is my job, I'm going to be the starter. And so the competition will continue.
21: You know, obviously J.J. McCarthy got an extended look last year. Going into this season, what was the main thing that you heard from the Vikings that they needed to see out of him if he was going to keep the starting job?
22: I think they wanted to see a couple of things. First, a big leap just overall in his accuracy and his decisiveness. There was a lot of hesitation and frenetic nature in the pocket last year, and he also sailed a lot of passes. And he has made incremental progress, I think, at that. But he had a long way to go and a big gap to make up in order to really, truly challenge Kyler Murray. Kyler hasn't necessarily done his share yet, but I don't know that J.J. has either. So incremental progress for J.J. McCarthy, but not enough to say that he is imminently going to win this competition.
18: It's a quarterback competition for the Vikings. What does J.J. McCarthy need to do if he doesn't win the job? Earlier on ESPN Radio, our Harry Douglas.
23: It is not the end of the day for J.J. McCarthy. If he's not named a starting quarterback, it's about perspective. It's about overcoming adversity. It's how do you rise back up from the things that have probably stomped you and made you stumble a little bit?
18: Mm-hmm.
23: Because that defines, in my opinion, the true character of a player and what their mindset is moving forward.
18: See what happens through training camp and through the preseason for the Vikings. 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
0: The Las Vegas Raiders reported at camp. New head coach Clint Kubiak has named a starting quarterback.
1: When we go out to practice, Kirk Cousins is the starting quarterback.
2: Tom Brady knew that he wanted a veteran to start the season, and they're going to bring along Fernando Mendoza at a very slow and casual pace.
18: There's the quarterback in Las Vegas for the Raiders. Edge rusher Max Crosby and quarterback Kirk Cousins. Getting into it over the weekend, earlier on game night, RQ Myers.
6: It was business as usual. Kirk Cousins was running with the ones. Max Crosby was back out there doing what he does. And, you know, they were cordial to each other. This is the thing. Like, people think, oh, is there some kind of animosity? No, they have a tremendous amount of respect for each other. It's just competition. Max knows one speed, and Kirk didn't appreciate his arm getting tapped multiple times. He was just like, I'm good. Like, I'm not having that. I actually think that it said something about who Kirk Cousins is to the rest of the team. Like, hey, man, I'm willing to go after the biggest, baddest dude on the field out here to let him know that this ain't going to fly.
18: We've heard the stories. That's the key point that we heard on the Golics.
24: I have not yet seen video of this that's not AI slop on my timeline. If someone can't produce it soon, I'm thinking about becoming a Kirk Cousins, Max Crosby fight truther. I'm not sure this happened.
25: Oh, so you're going that far. Okay. All right. I see you. This is not sending a message. I mean, in my opinion, the only message it's sending is anybody that's secure on the roster and not in danger of getting cut, which I would start swinging immediately to get kicked out of practice if I were in the upper echelon of that team to get a day off of practice. So I don't really think it's sending a message.
24: No, now, if you were looking to send a message, and if you're Clint Kubiak coming in, reportedly the source of this was during a team period, Crosby hit Kirk Cousins twice, and on the second hit to his arm, which is the one no-no. You'll hear it in every training camp you go to at every level of football, is stay out of the cylinder. The quarterback's essentially got a halo in addition to the red jersey, because the last thing you want in practice is your quarterback's arm getting hit when he thinks that he's safe, when the bullets aren't live, and now all of a sudden you're down the most important position in football going into the season. So I can understand wanting to send that message if you're the head coach, of saying, hey, we don't touch the quarterback during practice. We know what the situation's been here, and we're not trying to replicate that again.
25: So let me ask you a question, Mike. As a former offensive lineman, should we not have been reading that the O-line had to be pulled off Max Crosby? He hit their quarterback twice, which is a no-no. That is absolutely a no-no. And even I think Max Crosby even admitted that. Shouldn't it have read the O-line was kicked out of practice because they all jumped Max Crosby?
24: No question. And it's difficult because I'm assuming this is the starting O-line and with Kirk Cousins. So while the Raiders may not all have the most job security across that offensive line, at the very least, Tyler Linderbaum's got more money than God. He should be out there choke slamming Max Crosby and trying to make a statement there. It is the number one red flag. If you see training camp videos anywhere of a quarterback getting hit and the five offensive linemen aren't immediately going over to apply some sweet chin music to whoever did it, you have to start asking some questions about the roster construct there.
18: The incident where Crosby struck Cousins twice on his throwing arm prompted the veteran quarterback to immediately confront him about the excessive contact. Tempers run hot during summer at training camp. Well, how high is the bar for Green Bay? That's next. SportsCenter All Night continues. It's ESPN Radio.
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18: 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Training camps continuing in the NFL. Packers coach Matt LaFleur says Jordan Love is the best he's ever coached at anything revolving around quarterback in one specific instance. He said, quote, he's got to be the best I've been around in terms of protections and adjustments. Rarely does he get out-schemed. End of quotation. LaFleur, knowing full well the comments might ruffle the feathers of Aaron Rodgers, but stands by his quarterback. He says he thinks Love is the best pre-snap. Earlier on ESPN Radio, former Packers wide receiver Jordy Nelson.
37: I think the easy answer is to win playoff games. I think that's where all quarterbacks are judged. I think for the whole offense as a whole up here in Green Bay is the consistency week in and week out and then performing in the big-time games. So I think that's where I think the top-notch players separate themselves is when it's week in and week out, the consistency there and the way they perform. And then in the big-time games, if it's on Sunday Night Football, Monday Night Football, when everyone's watching, or when it comes into late in the season and crunch time in the playoffs. Obviously, there's plenty of quarterbacks that once they win playoff games, they get pushed up a level in the tiers of quarterbacks, and I think that's just how it works in their grading scale. So you can throw up all the yards you want in random games, but to do it week in and week out, and then in the big-time games is where it matters.
18: So Jordan Love can prove he's an elite quarterback this year. As for this year, how can the Packers make the trade for Micah Parsons successful?
37: I think, honestly, at the end of the day, with the Packers organization, is winning a championship. I don't want to say every year you don't do that, it's a failure, but you always come up short. At least in my 10 years there, that was the number one goal. I guess the number one goal was to get in the tournament and then to win the championship. We had some good seasons, maybe even some great seasons, but if you're not bringing the Lombardi Trophy home with the Packer organization, then you've came up short in some aspects. So I think to make that big trade, I think it was a good idea. It was what they needed. I think if he stayed healthy last year, it could have been a different result. But when anyone ever buys all in, it's definitely winning division titles, getting in the playoffs, and then eventually winning a Super Bowl, which makes any of that worthwhile.
18: Speaking of disappointing results, Kansas City didn't have the best of seasons last year. Looking to turn things around this year, what does success look like for the Chiefs? 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
3: 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Because the pieces are there for this defense. They weren't bad last year, but by Chiefs standards, they did measure up. If they measure the previous year's Chiefs standards on defense, then that'll be a whole thing for the Kansas City offense to say, okay, we're not ready yet, but that defense will carry us through. And when we're ready, we're going to be hell on wheels and not just in the AFC West.
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18: Twice this season, Nolan Arenado has gone yard with the bases loaded, with both of those shots coming in the first inning. Arizona Sports, 98.7.
11: 2-1. That is swung on and hit well. Out to deep left, headed towards the bullpen. Grand slam, Arenado!
12: Can't make a living throwing at 92 down the middle, that's for sure. He learned the hard way, and then after a hit batter and a walk, and that's just injury on top of insult there.
27: Number three.
18: Diamondbacks weren't the only team getting a grand slam Monday, and not the only team getting a grand slam in the first inning. 880 ESPN New York.
13: First pitch, swinging, it's a high fly ball, right center field. Acuna back, he looks up, this one is gone! Grand slam, Brett Beatty! 5-0 Mets in the first inning.
27: Number two.
18: Boston comes up short in Toronto, it's now three straight losses, but there were flashes of impressive play. Sportsnet 590, the Fan.
12: Here's a little blooper. Back to home plate. Oh, what a play by Connor Wong. That is a spectacular diving grab. He's hurt.
16: He hit his head on.
12: Time is called. He smoked his head on the track. One away. Oh, my goodness. That was spectacular.
27: Number one.
18: Boston losing three straight games, but for San Diego, Jackson Merrill with three straight going yard. 93.7 the Fan.
13: 1-1. Merrill in the air, deep to center field. Mitchell's back at the wall. This one gonna go. Jackson Merrill puts the Padres ahead. His third home run in as many games. And for the first time tonight, the Padres lead. It's 3-2.
18: Padres game out of a wild card spot. 8.5 back in the division. Dodgers do get a win on Monday. Tarek Skubal, a no decision in his home debut. Speaking of Skubal, Tigers are 5-2 since the trade. They host Cleveland tonight. ESPN insider Tim Kirchen.
17: They're amazing, and you talked about how good their pitching has been. Their lineup has been even better. They've won 8 out of 11. They've outscored their opponents 89-27 during that period. Dylan Dingler, their catcher, who's going to get some MVP votes this year, more than a few, has been absolutely great. The entire lineup has been great for at least 3 weeks now.
18: And we'll see how they do when they host the Guardians starting on Tuesday. It was close, but they ended the game with a caught stealing. That's next. SportsCenter all night. It's ESPN Radio.
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27: Coming up on SportsCenter All Night. Scooble takes the mound for the Dodgers as they look to get back on track.
6: 0-2. Scooble delivers. Massey swings and misses.
27: The Rays try to make it 7 in a row against the A's.
7: Swinging the ball hit high in the air and deep to left center field. This is headed way back, and the Rays have a 1-0 lead.
27: Quinn and Williams and the Cowboys agree to a new deal.
16: I love this for Quinn and Williams. 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Well-deserved, and Dallas got themselves a good one.
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23: It's a massive blow. 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I do believe that Laremy Tunsil is the second most indispensable member of this Commander's offense.
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18: That time of summer. 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Dodgers landing the biggest chip prior to the trade deadline, of course. It's Eric Skubal from Detroit, but L.A. has struggled of late. 10 losses in 13 games, including that 7-game skid in there. Manager Dave Roberts prior to Monday's matchup against Kansas City.
24: You know, just kind of thinking about it on the plane yesterday, it's like we're a wild card team right now. And you know, we got to get going and play with urgency. And, you know, I think that we got to make sure we don't get ahead of the playoff situation and talk about, you know, winning now, winning today and winning tomorrow. And, you know, so I think that that's the thing that, you know, we need to get to and then deal with whatever result. But I think that's part of the we're going to be okay and we're good. You know, that's not good enough. And clearly it's not, given how we played over the last month. So and we put ourselves in this position, but a lot of talent. But I think that across the board, we need to play with more urgency, and our guys know that.
18: Dave Roberts and the Dodgers getting Skubal. Couldn't get a win last week at Wrigley. Monday making his home debut, taking the mound on Monday against the Royals.
6: The 1-2 to Massey. Marte leads off first. Massey swings and misses. So he's down on strikes. Second out of the second.
18: Gubel would go five, gave up three runs on four hits, striking out six. But he also left with the Dodgers trailing 3-2. L.A. trailed, in fact, until the seventh.
3: And Freddie swings, rips it on the ground, right field, a base hit. They're going to send Ohtani. He comes around third. Here comes the throw to the plate. It's off the mark. Ohtani scores down to second. Freeman is out trying to extend, but the run comes in, and the Dodgers take a 6-5 lead.
18: AM 570 LA Sports. Speaking of runs counting on a play where an out is recorded, we'll have more on that in 4 minutes. Dodgers, though, rally. They get the 6-5 win. Tarek Skubal giving up those three runs over five innings in his home debut. Shohei Ohtani scoring the go-ahead run in the seventh. LA rallying for just its second victory in its last 10 games with the 6-5 win at home over Kansas City. Best record in Major League Baseball, that would be the Brewers. But Monday in San Diego.
13: 1-1, Merrill in the air, deep to center field. Mitchell's back at the wall. This one, gonna go! Jackson Merrill puts the Padres ahead. His third home run in as many games. And for the first time tonight, the Padres lead. It's 3-2.
18: Padres taking the lead in the seventh. They would still hold that lead in the ninth. Brewers trying to rally, trying to get a runner into scoring position, which would be the tying run in scoring position.
13: 1-1. Miller deals. Lockridge runs. The pitch is low. Fermin's throw. The tag. He is out at second. And the ball game is over. Freddie Fermin throws out Brandon Lockridge, trying to steal second to end the game. Mason Miller collects his 30th save as the Padres win it 3-2.
18: 93-7 the fan, 3-2 the final. Jackson Merrill, that go-ahead two-run shot in the seventh, his 19th of the season, third straight game where he's had a homer. First time in his career he's hit homers in three consecutive games. He now has nine since the All-Star break. Padres get the win, third straight win. They're now 13-4 in their last 17 games, going back to July 24th, second-best record in baseball in that span, behind only Tampa Bay. Brewers, meanwhile, 3-7 in their last 10 road games, 2-6 in their last 8 road games against the Padres since the start of 2024. National League wild card, Cubs hold the top spot. Phillies, Diamondbacks neck and neck for the second wild card of the National League. Phillies, Monday, playing in St. Louis, getting another solid outing from starter Andrew Painter since he was recalled from AAA. And as for Philly's offense,
5: and the pitch swung on, hit well up the alley, right center field, and that ball is going to be on the warning track. It one hops the fence. Stubbs read it all the way. He's around third. He's going to come in and score, standing up. It's an RBI double by Kyle Schwarber. He's on base for the fourth time tonight, and the Phillies have a 4-2 lead. And here's the pitch. Swung on, hit well, left center field, up the alley, going for it is Fermin. He won't get it. It bounds off the bottom of the wall. It's going to score two, and Sosa slides into second with a two-run double, and the Phillies break open some breathing room. It's now 6-2 Phillies.
18: Sports Radio 94 WIP, Phillies hang on for a 6-5 win. Andrew Painter gets the win. He went 5 1/3, gave up two earned runs on two hits, walked three, but struck out six. He didn't allow a hit until the sixth inning. 5 1/3 innings, longest no-hit bid of his career. He's allowed two runs or fewer in three straight starts since he was recalled from Lehigh Valley, AAA. Phillies get the win. Best record in baseball this season in one-run games. They're now 21-11 in one-run games. So the Phillies get a win. As for the Diamondbacks, they do likewise, getting all they needed in the first inning.
13: As 2-1, that is swung on and hit well. Out to deep left, headed towards the bullpen. Grand slam, Arenado!
12: Can't make a living throwing at 92 down the middle, that's for sure. He learned the hard way, and then after a hit batter and a walk, and that's just injury on top of insult there.
18: Arizona Sports 98-7, Diamondbacks. A 9-0 win over the Rockies. They are 19-9 since July 9th. Second best record in baseball behind the Red Sox over that span. Diamondbacks with the shutout. They remain tied with the Phillies for the second spot in the National League wildcard race. The Rockies, meanwhile, shut out for the sixth time this season. SportsCenter All Night, ESPN Radio to Toronto. Red Sox They've played well for most of the summer, especially that month of July. But here in August, hitting a bit of a speed bump, that slump continuing in Toronto.
8: 0-1 to McAdoo. And he hits it in the air right field. Going back, Abreu to the warning track, turns at the wall. See you later. Home run, Charles McAdoo. And the Blue Jays strike first on the rookie's second career home run. Payoff pitch. He's hit on the line, down in right field, a base hit. Carlos Famous gives swing of the wave. The throw from Abreu bounces in off the glove of Wrong. He's safe. Springer back to the plate to be extra sure. And the run in to score. Andrés Giménez on second now after another RBI hit. He's Agent Zero and Captain Clutch. 2-0 Blue Jays in the bottom of the sixth inning.
18: Sportsnet 590 The Fan. Blue Jays a 2-1 win over the Red Sox. Boston's lost three straight for the first time since mid-June. Blue Jays, meanwhile, their 10th win when scoring two runs or fewer. That's the most in Major League Baseball. Now, as promised, run scoring with an out recorded, that whole thing. Odd play during this game in Toronto, where Boston loses 2-1. Boston's lone run coming in the top of the seventh on what was essentially a sacrifice fly. Red Sox had runners at first and third with one out. However, the Jumbotron was showing two outs. So on that fly ball, both Boston runners thought there were two outs, so they were on the move. Toronto realized that the catch in center field was the second out of the inning, so they threw to first base, doubled off that runner, three outs. But appeal plays, like that throw to first base, are a timing play. So the runner from third crossed home plate prior to the appeal to first base. For the record, there were two outs. The runner at third hadn't tagged up either. But the Blue Jays did not appeal to third base before the defense left the field. So by rule, they couldn't go after what's referred to as a fourth out, which could have negated that run scoring at home plate. Now, for some reason, it took more than 15 minutes and a call to New York to straighten the rules out before Boston's run was ultimately allowed, since the Blue Jays did not appeal to third base. Toronto manager John Snyder.
9: It was confusing. First time for me. But I think the rule is the rule, and it was just tough because they didn't challenge the play initially. It happened in the middle of an inning when Moran's coming in to warm up, and I think players just react. Players and coaches and managers react to what is being said to them, right? So after consulting with MLB, they told me that all of my players were across the third base line before Charlie waved off the run, which I 100% disagree with. I don't know if Vlad is that fast after he got the ball at first. So we weren't given an opportunity to appeal to third. And going forward, when that play happens again in the next 100 years, if it's us, we will record the lead out at third.
18: Toronto did get the win, even with Boston getting that run in the seventh inning. SportsCenter All Night, ESPN Radio to the NFL. The Cowboys and defensive tackle Quinnen Williams agreeing to a three-year extension worth nearly $106 million. The deal includes $101 million in guaranteed money, $63 million guaranteed at signing. ESPN's Peter Schrager.
10: Look, I had Christian Parker, the first-year defensive coordinator, on my podcast a couple of weeks ago. I said, what do you know of Quinnen? He says, I know of Quinnen when I was coaching with the Eagles and the Cowboys acquired him. I was punching a hole in the wall. I was so angry. Like, how'd they let him get him? Truth of the matter is, Jason and I both live in the New York, New Jersey area. I have spent a lot of time in the Jets facility. There might be no better young man in this league than Quinnen Williams. What he does for the community, how he handles himself, what he does. You're not just paying for the player on the field. You're paying for the player in the community. I love this for Quinnen Williams. Congratulations to him and his family. Well-deserved, and Dallas got themselves a good one. That might end up being one of the best trades in recent NFL history.
18: Cowboys acquired Williams from the Jets at last year's trade deadline for a second-round pick in 2026, a first-rounder in 27. In seven games last year following the trade, Williams had 20 tackles, sack and a half, 33 quarterback pressures, two tackles for a loss, and a pass breakup. As for what it means for Dallas this year, ESPN's Jason McCourty.
11: He's huge. You think about it. He got there in the middle of the season a year ago. He's had an entire offseason next to Kenny Clark to really develop and dominate on the inside of this Cowboys defense. I remember talking to Gerald McCoy. He said they may be the best duo of defensive tackles in the entire NFL. When you're trying to revamp a defense, having two guys that can be disruptive in the middle goes a long wrong way. Quinnen Williams deserves that money. I'm looking forward to a big year from him.
18: Williams is 28 years old, had been signed through 2027 in a four-year extension worth $96 million guaranteed. Cowboys now have a three-year extension worth $106 million. San Francisco has had its share of injury concerns this summer at training camp. Now Christian McCaffrey sitting out practice with tightness. ESPN 49ers reporter Nick Wagner.
14: After Christian McCaffrey missed his first practice out of all of the sessions in this training camp, I asked offensive coordinator Clay Kubiak just how concerned the Niners were with it. Kubiak said that the team is just managing McCaffrey. He's dealing with a little bit of soreness, but he's going to be fine. Kubiak added, the objective is just to get McCaffrey through the preseason without any issues, have him ready for week one against the Rams down there in Australia. Now, of course, it's understandable why McCaffrey's status today would have created some panic in the fantasy streets in particular, because the Niners had 16 players, including McCaffrey, not participating. Now, the Niners are not concerned that any of those issues are going to be long-term. One that we are keeping an eye on, though, is defensive end Nick Bosa. He missed his fourth straight practice with what the team is calling general soreness as he recovers from a torn ACL. The Niners have joint practices with the Titans tomorrow and then open the preseason on Thursday night, also against that Tennessee team. Of course, given all the injury issues, don't expect to see anything but the backups in that game against the Titans.
18: Speaking of injuries at training camp this summer, Lions center Cade Mays suffering a wrist injury during training camp practice. He will miss a significant period of time. Sources indicating it's a small bone in his wrist that's been fractured. Could be out 8 to 10 weeks. Lions coach Dan Campbell.
15: You hate it. You know, I hate it for him. You know, because I felt like he was having a good camp and he had grown so much in our system just since spring. So, you know, in that regard, yeah, and for us too. But at the same time, there again, there's a reason why we have Juice here too and some of these other guys, you know, and they're going to get a look. And we're going to find the best five. We will find the best five, and we're trying to find that before camp starts. But look, if this goes into the season, it does. But at some point, we will find the best five and where they belong, and they'll be ready.
18: And when your offensive line is missing the center, ESPN analyst Field Yates.
17: Every quarterback needs to be protected well, but Jared Goff is near the top of the list of quarterbacks that rely on protection. He's an excellent player when he has time and space. But last year, there were 36 quarterbacks that threw the ball at least 200 times. Jared Goff was 33rd out of those 36 in both QBR and touchdown to interception ratio when he was under pressure. He's a timing and rhythm passer, and this Lions offensive line has undergone major alterations this offseason. Mays, who got $8.5 million per year to be their starting center, is one layer of depth that has already been chipped off of this Lions offensive line for a good chunk of the beginning of the season. No doubt this is some duress.
18: We'll see how the Lions handle it with their offensive line being banged up. Getting to 20 wins. That's next. SportsCenter All Night continues. It's ESPN Radio.
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18: 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WNBA in Atlanta Dream, a 107-95 win over the Tempo. Atlanta now 20-12 on the season. Win 20 or more in consecutive seasons for the first time in franchise history since they began play in 2008. Seventh game with 100 points or more this season. 107-95 win over the Tempo, which suffers its ninth consecutive loss, third longest losing streak in the WNBA this season. They've dropped 13 of their last 14. Storm snapping an 11-game losing streak with a 97-88 win over the Sky. The 11-game losing streak had been tied for the longest in team history and tied for the longest in the WNBA this season. For the Sky, their fifth straight road loss, one shy of their longest road losing streak this season. SportsCenter All Night, ESPN Radio, college football around the corner, SEC always in focus. Lane Kiffin's certainly going to be in the spotlight at LSU. Speaking with Marty and McGee, spoke of risk versus comfort zone impacting his decision to join the Tigers.
21: Making a decision to take a different job, in my opinion, on my side, it has nothing to do with anything that was said in that special. You have a new circumstance, you have a new decision come up, and you take a different job. You know, you didn't go against things you said of values and principles and anything. Two things can be right and be true at the exact same time. And again, with age, I've learned that, so I don't argue as much with people. Like, your view can be right and mine, too. These two things can be right. Those can have been the best 6 years of my life, on field and off the field. Especially off the field. And I can have loved Oxford and loved Ole Miss and truly mean that I needed it more than it needed me. And I can have taken a new job. This doesn't mean that that didn't happen. The LSU job came open. I liked in the meetings with them how that they were going to give you full control. I liked the way that they had NIL set up to build rosters, not just for the next year, but for years to come.
18: And now landing at LSU, what are the expectations there? ESPN analyst Dusty Dvorak.
22: The ceiling is a national championship. Now, the realistic expectation, I think, is the college football playoff. But you heard Coach Kiffin say it right there with Marty and McGee. The reason he went to LSU is because the abundance of resources he's going to have at his disposal. And we've seen that. He's got over a $40 million roster. They brought in 40-plus new players. That some of them are really, really good, including Sam Levitt, whose health is going to be a real key for this season. They also retained Blake Baker as a defensive coordinator, which helped keep key players like Whit Weeks and retain a quality recruiting class with some loaded young defensive linemen. So, look, this is going to be a good LSU team.

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8: With SRN News, I'm Jason Walker. The situation north of the border may be getting worse now. Canada has put its military on standby to help battle the wildfires in British Columbia. One person has died there. Thousands have been forced to flee from their homes. The Ottawa government also now approving requests for help with shelter and a number of accommodations. Democrat socialist candidates for governor in Wisconsin and the U.S. Senate in Minnesota making their final pushes ahead of Tuesday's primaries. Democratic incumbents in several states are very worried progressive wins would make it more difficult to defeat the Republicans come November. Another primary election day coming up Tuesday. Voters will be going to the polls in Minnesota, also Wisconsin, Vermont, and Connecticut. SRN News.
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15: And Freddie swings, rips it on the ground, right field, a base hit. They're going to send Ohtani. He comes around third. Here comes the throw to the plate. It's off the mark. Ohtani scores down to second. Freeman is out trying to extend, but the run comes in and the Dodgers take a 6-5 lead.
0: AM 570 LA Sports. Dodgers win it 6-5 at home over the Royals. Their second win in their last 10 games. They trailed 3-0. Seventh win this season after trailing by at least three runs. Tarek Skubal got the start, wound up with a no decision. Gave up four hits and three runs in his five innings of work. Struck out six.

0: through 95 pitches, but gets no decision. Shohei Ohtani, 2-for-4 with a double. An RBI, scored twice, had a stolen base as well. He was the one, as you heard, who scored the go-ahead run in the seventh as the Dodgers get the win. It's been a struggle of late, but August isn't necessarily as important as the fall, says former American League MVP Mo Vaughn earlier on ESPN Radio.
1: The Dodgers have gotten, they played down to the last game the last 2 years. They are just worried about getting into the playoffs. Of course, you know, you want to win in division, but I don't think they're really worried about home field advantage. It's still early. It's still early. These guys are preparing themselves for the playoffs. I don't think they, you know, like I said, they want to get their home field advantage, but to them, it doesn't matter. They just want to get there with everybody healthy, and then let the chips fall where they may with that talent and pitching staff they have.
0: And among the teams that they'll be facing, they've got an upcoming series against the Brewers with the best record in baseball. It's a measuring stick, right?
1: I think everybody knows in the National League, you're going to have to compete with the Dodgers at some point. And definitely, listen, it's still too early. It's, you know, the big beginning of August. We got a whole 3 weeks left, and then another month of the season, and then we're going to go. Does it gain confidence if the Brewers play well? Absolutely. If the Dodgers lose, does it really matter to them? Probably not. So it's all what lens you're looking out of at this point in time. At some point, they're going to have to meet each other and play in the playoffs and battle it out.
0: Dodgers getting the win on Monday over the Royals. Second win in their last 10 games. SportsCenter all night, ESPN Radio. Rays have been on a run lately, and that continued on Monday.
2: Swings and drives it on a line to deep left. This is way back, and it's a one-run game. Junior Caminero with a rocket to left. A three-run homer. And the Rays now answer the three runs by the A's. It's 6-5, and there's still nobody out in the eighth. Here's the pitch. Swing and a line drive and a right up. Base hit for Walls. The Rays have the lead. DeLuca scores. Simpson right behind him. First to third is Fortes. And Taylor Walls comes through. And the Rays now have a half dozen. And they're up for the first time since the first batter of the ball game. Rays lead 8-6 in the eighth. And the Bluebirds are out in West Sacramento.
0: 620 WDAE. Rays a 10-6 win over the Athletics. They scored 8 runs in the eighth. Their most in a single inning this season. They trailed 6-2 going into the eighth. They win it 10-6. Their seventh consecutive victory, longest active win streak in Major League Baseball, tied for the second longest streak this season. Junior Caminero with his 34th home run in that big eighth inning for Tampa Bay. For the A's, sixth loss when leading by at least 4 runs this season. Second most that has happened in the Major League Baseball. The Nationals have done it 7 times. The A's now 6. Astros and Giants.
3: Here's a drive deep down the right field line. It is gone! A home run! Just stayed fair inside the foul pole. And the Giants take the lead 2-1. And I don't know if it made the water on the fly or bounced in. It's 2-1 Giants. Ninth home run of the year for Jung-Woo Lee.
0: And it would be a 6-3 win for the Astros over those Giants. Astros lead the Rangers by a game for first place in the American League West. Yordan Alvarez has not homered in 11 straight games, his longest drought since an 11-game drought in 2024. As for Jung Ho Lee, ninth homer of the season, breaking a tie with last year. That's a new career high. The Rangers in 10 innings get past the Angels 4-1. Rangers have won 4 of their last 5 games. Brandon Nimmo, 2-for-4, the go-ahead RBI single in the 10th inning. Third go-ahead hit in extra innings. SportsCenter all night, ESPN Radio, NFL. Big deal for Dallas. Cowboys and defensive tackle Quinnen Williams agreeing to a 3-year extension worth nearly $106 million. ESPN's Field Yates.
4: Man, it's good to be a defensive lineman these days. And thank you, Jeffrey Simmons, who got a huge deal with the Tennessee Titans this offseason. That kind of got the ball rolling once again for defensive tackles to take that leap from sort of where they were at $30-ish million per year to an even bigger number. And now it makes me wonder, if Aaron Donald does come back, what's the contract look like for him and the Los Angeles Rams? Of course, he's been in retirement for a couple of years. But if he comes back and he looks like the old Aaron Donald, he might walk into Les Snead's office, the Rams GM, and say, pay me like the very top defensive tackle in the NFL. But Quinnen Williams, a very happy man right now in Dallas. They paid twice, the big price to get him in a trade, and now the big contract as well.
0: The 28-year-old had been signed through 2027, four-year extension that guaranteed him $66 million from the Jets in 2023. He came over from the Jets at the trade deadline last year. SportsCenter All Night, ESPN Radio. Speaking of the NFL, the Commanders see Laremy Tunsil out. He's going to have tricep surgery. Back to Field Yates.
5: He was the first to ever make $30 million per year amongst offensive linemen. That tells you how big of a loss this is, Keanu, right? You don't pay a guy the most money per year of any player to position and then not feel like this is a substantial blow for this Commanders offense. And let's talk about last season, right? It was a season that went by the wayside, specifically when Jaden Daniels got hurt. Not having Laremy Tunsil makes him more vulnerable to being banged up this season. Brandon Coleman's got a huge task on his plate, and this Commanders team has a very tough rollout in the first half of the season. We're going to know a lot about this offensive line early. In the first eight games, they've got visits from both the Los Angeles Rams. They traded for Myles Garrett this offseason and the Seattle Seahawks also on the ledger for the Commanders. So this is a team that's trying to bounce back. They've got a lot of the pieces in place to do so. Tough injury news for them over the weekend.
0: He's expected to miss significant time, obviously, with surgery to repair a torn tricep. Coach Dan Quinn.
6: So he did injure his tricep. He is going to get surgery. And it's always tough to, you know, talk about a player missing time, and especially a great player like LT. Not only is he an unbelievable player, like, he is an absolutely fantastic teammate. And he'll be missed, and we can't wait to get him back. When these tough scenarios come up, it does provide some opportunities, and Brandon Coleman will shift back out to left tackle. He's played a lot of winning football at left tackle here, and we know that he's ready for it.
0: Speaking of opportunities, it's training camp, time to win jobs in many cases, especially at the skill positions in Cleveland. There's a quarterback decision to be made. ESPN Browns reporter Daniel Olifruse.
7: Coach Tom Monken said he hasn't decided yet who will start the preseason opener against the Bears in Chicago on Saturday, but he did say that he intends to start Deshaun Watson in one of the two and Shedeur Sanders in the other game. Now, Watson and Sanders have been alternating days with the first team offense, but we did see a change on Saturday when it was supposed to be Sanders up with the starting offense. Instead, Watson took all the first team reps. Now today, Monken threw cold water on anyone thinking that that might leave an indication as to who he wants to start. He said that he was informed that Sanders had a couple more padded practices with the ones. He's back out there in the indoor bubble with the ones. And he said, hey, as long as we're still sharing reps, it's a competition. So the competition continues in Cleveland.
8: We haven't seen Deshaun Watson healthy for so. How has he looked so far here in this camp compared to Sanders?
7: Yeah, well, it was a bit of a tough start to the first week of camp for Deshaun Watson. He threw six interceptions in the first handful of practices. But this week, too, that he just capped off was one of his best that we've seen. He looked decisive. He was throwing the ball with anticipation, moving the ball around. It's really what the coaches have wanted to see. So we'll see if he can stack up another strong week of practice leading into their preseason opener against the Bears.
0: Speaking of quarterback decisions, there's one to be made in Minnesota. There's a quarterback competition with Kyler Murray, J.J. McCarthy. Reportedly, neither's winning it. ESPN Vikings reporter Kevin Seifert.
9: We have a pretty interesting situation going on here in Minnesota. I think everyone understood that Kyler Murray was the favorite for this job, the heavy favorite going into training camp. And he had some really nice practices in the first week or so of camp. Showed a lot of command of the offense and decision-making. But in the past probably two or three days, he's run into a little bit of a wall. It helps the Vikings that Brian Flores' defense has done a lot of blitzing against him, and so he hasn't had a lot of time to make decisions. But he threw two interceptions last night in their stadium practice, and just the way he has performed, I think he's maybe opened the window just a tiny bit for J.J. McCarthy to get in and make this at least interesting. But unfortunately for JJ, he has also struggled with his accuracy, made some nice downfield throws last night in the stadium practice, but also struggled in the red zone. So really what you have is going into the third week of camp, neither one of these guys has really jumped up and said, this is my job, I'm going to be the starter. And so the competition will continue.
8: You know, obviously JJ McCarthy got an extended look last year. Going into this season, what was the main thing that you heard from the Vikings that they needed to see out of him if he was going to keep the starting job?
9: I think they wanted to see a couple things. First, a big leap just overall in his accuracy and his decisiveness. There was a lot of hesitation and frenetic nature in the pocket last year, and he also sailed a lot of passes. And he has made incremental progress, I think, at that. But he had a long way to go and a big gap to make up in order to really truly challenge Kyler Murray. Kyler hasn't necessarily done his share yet, but I don't know that JJ has either. So incremental progress for JJ McCarthy, but not enough to say that he is imminently going to win this competition.
0: It's a quarterback competition for the Vikings. What does J.J. McCarthy need to do if he doesn't win the job? Earlier on ESPN Radio, our Harry Douglas.
10: It is not the end of the day for J.J. McCarthy. If he's not named a starting quarterback, it's about perspective. It's about overcoming adversity. It's how do you rise back up from the things that have probably stumped you and made you stumble a little bit. Mm-hmm. Because that defines, in my opinion, the true character of a player and what their mindset is moving forward.
0: See what happens through training camp and through the preseason for the Vikings. 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
11: The Las Vegas Raiders reported to camp. New head coach Clint Kubiak has named a starting quarterback.
12: When we go out to practice, Kirk Cousins is the starting quarterback.
13: Tom Brady knew that he wanted a veteran to start the season, and they're going to bring along Fernando Mendoza at a very slow and casual pace.
0: There's the quarterback in Las Vegas for the Raiders. Edge rusher Max Crosby and quarterback Kirk Cousins getting into it over the weekend. Earlier on game night, RQ Myers.
14: It was business as usual. Kirk Cousins was running with the ones. Max Crosby was back out there doing what he does. And, you know, they were cordial to each other. This is the thing. Like, people think, oh, is there some kind of animosity? No, they have a tremendous amount of respect for each other. It's just competition. Max knows one speed, and Kirk didn't appreciate his arm getting tapped multiple times. He was just like, I'm good. Like, I'm not having that. I actually think that it said something about who Kirk Cousins is to the rest of the team. Like, hey, man, I'm willing to go after the biggest, baddest dude on the field out here to let him know that this ain't going to fly.
0: We've heard the stories. That's the key point that we heard on the Golics.
15: I have not yet seen video of this that's not AI slop on my timeline. If someone can't produce it soon, I'm thinking about becoming a Kirk Cousins, Max Crosby fight truther. I'm not sure this happened.
16: Oh, so you're going that far. Okay. All right. I see you. This is not sending a message. I mean, in my opinion, the only message it's sending is anybody that's secure on the roster and not in danger of getting cut, which I would start swinging immediately to get kicked out of practice if I were in the upper echelon of that team to get a day off of practice. So I don't really think it's sending a message.
15: No, now, if you were looking to send a message, and if you're Clint Kubiak coming in, reportedly the source of this was during a team period, Crosby hit Kirk Cousins twice, and on the second hit to his arm, which is the one no-no. You'll hear it in every training camp you go to at every level of football, is stay out of the cylinder. The quarterback's essentially got a halo in addition to the red jersey, because the last thing you want in practice is your quarterback's arm getting hit when he thinks that he's safe, when the bullets aren't live, and now all of a sudden you're down the most important position in football going into the season. So I can understand wanting to send that message if you're the head coach of saying, hey, we don't touch the quarterback during practice. We know what the situation's been here, and we're not trying to replicate that again.
16: So let me ask you a question, Mike. As a former offensive lineman, should we not have been reading that the O-line had to be pulled off Max Crosby? He hit their quarterback twice, which is a no-no. That is absolutely a no-no. And even I think Max Crosby even admitted that. Shouldn't it have read the O-line was kicked out of practice because they all jumped Max Crosby?
15: No question. And it's difficult because I'm assuming this is the starting O-line and with Kirk Cousins. So while the Raiders may not all have the most job security across that offensive line, at the very least, Tyler Linderbaum's got more money than God. He should be out there choke slamming Max Crosby and trying to make a statement there. It is the number one red flag. If you see training camp videos anywhere of a quarterback getting hit and the five offensive linemen aren't immediately going over to apply some sweet chin music to whoever did it, you have to start asking some questions about the roster construct there.
0: The incident where Crosby struck Cousins twice on his throwing arm prompted the veteran quarterback to immediately confront him about the excessive contact. Tempers run hot during summer at training camp. Well, how high is the bar for Green Bay? That's next. SportsCenter All Night continues. It's ESPN Radio.
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0: 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Training camps continuing in the NFL. Packers coach Matt LaFleur says Jordan Love is the best he's ever coached at anything revolving around quarterback in one specific instance. He said, quote, "He's got to be the best I've been around in terms of protections and adjustments. Rarely does he get out-schemed." End of quotation. LaFleur, knowing full well the comments might ruffle the feathers of Aaron Rodgers, but stands by his quarterback. He says he thinks Love is the best pre-snap. earlier on ESPN Radio, former Packers wide receiver Jordy Nelson.
1: I think the easy answer is to win playoff games. I think that's where all quarterbacks are judged. I think for the whole offense as a whole up here in Green Bay is because the consistency week in and week out and then performing in the big time games. So I think that's where I think the top notch players separate themselves is when it's week in and week out, the consistency there and the way they perform. And then in the big time games, if it's on Sunday Night Football, Monday Night Football, when everyone's watching, or when it comes into late in the season and crunch time in the playoffs. Obviously, there's plenty of quarterbacks that once they win playoff games, they get pushed up a level in the tiers of quarterbacks, and I think that's just how it works in their grading scale. So you can throw up all the yards you want in random games, but to do it week in and week out and then in the big time games is where it matters.
0: So Jordan Love can prove he's an elite quarterback this year. As for this year, how can the Packers make the trade for Micah Parsons successful?
1: I think honestly at the end of the day with the Packers organization is winning a championship. I don't want to say every year you don't do that, it's a failure, but you always come up short. At least in my 10 years there, that was the number one goal. I guess the number one goal was to get in the tournament and then to win the championship. We had some good seasons, maybe even some great seasons, but if you're not bringing the Lombardi Trophy home with the Packer organization, then you've came up short in some aspects. So I think to make that big trade, I think it was a good idea. It was what they needed. I think if he stayed healthy last year, it could have been a different result. But when anyone ever buys all in, it's definitely winning division titles, getting in the playoffs, and then eventually winning a Super Bowl, which makes any of that worthwhile.
0: Speaking of disappointing results, Kansas City didn't have the best of seasons last year. Looking to turn things around this year, what does success look like for the Chiefs? Earlier on ESPN Radio, our Freddie Coleman.
2: This season will be a success for Kansas City if the defense is able to do their part and go a little bit beyond if the offense is not right or the offense is haphazard at the beginning of the year. Because the pieces are there for this defense. They weren't bad last year, but by Chiefs standards, they did measure up. If they measure the previous year's Chiefs standards on defense, then that'll be a whole thing for the Kansas City offense to say, okay, we're not ready yet, but that defense will carry us through, and when we're ready, we're going to be hell on wheels and not just in the AFC West.
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35: number four.
0: Twice this season, Nolan Arenado has gone yard with the bases loaded, with both of those shots coming in the first inning. Arizona Sports, 98.7.
4: 2-1. That is swung on and hit well. Out to deep left, headed towards the bullpen. Grand slam, Arenado!
5: Can't make a living throwing at 92 down the middle, that's for sure. He learned the hard way, and then after a hit batter and a walk, and that's just injury on top of insult there.
35: Number three.
0: Diamondbacks weren't the only team getting a grand slam Monday, and not the only team getting a grand slam in the first inning. 880 ESPN New York.
6: First pitch, swinging, it's a high fly ball, right center field. Acuna back, he looks up, this one is gone! Grand slam, Brett Beatty! 5-0 Mets in the first inning.
35: Number two.
0: Boston comes up short in Toronto. It's now three straight losses, but there were flashes of impressive play. Sportsnet 590, the Fan.
5: Here's a little blooper.
7: Back to home plate! Oh, what a play by Connor Wong! That is a spectacular diving grab. He's hurt.
8: He hit his head on.
5: Time is called. He smoked his head on the track. One away. Oh, my goodness. That was spectacular.
35: Number one.
0: Boston losing three straight games, but for San Diego, Jackson Merrill with three straight going yard. 93.7 the Fan.
6: 1-1, Merrill in the air, deep to center field. Mitchell's back at the wall. This one, gonna go! Jackson Merrill puts the Padres ahead. His third home run in as many games. And for the first time tonight, the Padres lead. It's 3-2.
0: Padres game out of a wild card spot. 8.5 back in the division. Dodgers do get a win on Monday. Tarek Skubal a no decision in his home debut. Speaking of Skubal, Tigers are 5-2 since the trade. They host Cleveland tonight. ESPN insider Tim Kirchen.
8: They're amazing, and you talked about how good their pitching has been. Their lineup has been even better. They've won 8 out of 11. They've outscored their opponents 89 to 27 during that period. Dylan Dingler, their catcher, who's going to get some MVP votes this year, more than a few, has been absolutely great. The entire lineup has been great for at least 3 weeks now.
0: And we'll see how they do when they host the Guardians starting on Tuesday. It was close, but they ended the game with a caught stealing. That's next. SportsCenter All Night. It's ESPN Radio.
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35: SportsCenter All Night. Scooble takes the mound for the Dodgers as they look to get back on track.
0: 0-2. Scooble delivers. Massey swings and misses.
35: The Rays try to make it seven in a row against the A's.
17: Swinging a ball hit high in the air and deep to left center field. This is headed way back, and the Rays have a 1-0 lead.
35: Quinnen Williams and the Cowboys agree to a new deal.
18: I love this for Quinnen Williams. Congratulations to him and his family. Well-deserved, and Dallas got themselves a good one.
35: Plus, we have all the latest from NFL training camps.
20: It's a massive blow. There's no two ways about it. I do believe that Laremy Tunsil is the second most indispensable member of this Commander's offense.
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0: That time of summer. 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Dodgers landing the biggest chip prior to the trade deadline, of course. Tarek Skubal from Detroit, but L.A. has struggled of late. 10 losses in 13 games, including that seven-game skid in there. Manager Dave Roberts prior to Monday's matchup against Kansas City.
21: You know, just kind of thinking about it on the plane yesterday, it's like we're a wild card team right now. And, you know, we got to get going and play with urgency. And, you know, I think that we got to make sure we don't get ahead of the playoff situation and talk about, you know, winning now, winning today and winning tomorrow. And, you know, so I think that that's the thing that, you know, we need to get to and then deal with whatever result. But I think that's part of the we're going to be okay and we're good. You know, that's not good enough. And clearly it's not, given how we've played over the last month. So and we put ourselves in this position, but a lot of talent. But I think that across the board, we need to play with more urgency. And our guys know that.
0: Dave Roberts and the Dodgers getting Skubal. Couldn't get a win last week at Wrigley. Monday making his home debut, taking the mound on Monday against the Royals.
22: The 1-2 to Massey. Marte leads off first. Massey swings and misses. So he's down on strikes. Second out of the second.
0: Skubal would go five, gave up three runs on four hits, striking out six. But he also left with the Dodgers trailing 3-2. L.A. trailed, in fact, until the seventh.
23: And Freddie swings, rips it on the ground, right field, a base hit. They're going to send Ohtani. He comes around third. Here comes the throw to the plate. It's off the mark. Ohtani scores down to second. Freeman is out trying to extend, but the run comes in, and the Dodgers take a 6-5 lead.
0: AM 570 LA Sports. Speaking of runs counting on a play where an out is recorded, we'll have more on that in 4 minutes. Dodgers, though, rally, they get the 6-5 win. Tarek Skubal giving up those three runs over five innings in his home debut. Shohei Ohtani scoring the go-ahead run in the seventh. L.A. rallying for just its second victory in its last 10 games with the 6-5 win at home over Kansas City. Best record in Major League Baseball, that would be the Brewers. But Monday in San Diego.
6: 1-1, narrow in the air, deep to center field. Mitchell's back at the wall. This one, gonna go! Jackson Merrill puts the Padres ahead. His third home run in as many games. And for the first time tonight, the Padres lead. It's 3-2.
0: Padres taking the lead in the seventh. They would still hold that lead in the ninth. Brewers trying to rally, trying to get a runner into scoring position, which would be the tying run in scoring position.
6: 1-1. Miller deals. Lockridge runs. The pitch is low. For Means throw. The tag. He is out. Second, and the ball game is over. Freddie Fermin throws out Brandon Lockridge, trying to steal second to end the game. Mason Miller collects his 30th save as the Padres win it 3-2.
0: 93-7 the fan, 3-2 the final. Jackson Merrill, that go-ahead two-run shot in the seventh, his 19th of the season, third straight game where he's had a homer. First time in his career he's hit homers in three consecutive games. He now has nine since the All-Star break. Padres get the win, third straight win. They're now 13-4 in their last 17 games, going back to July 24th, second-best record in baseball in that span, behind only Tampa Bay. Brewers, meanwhile, 3-7 in their last 10 road games, 2-6 in their last 8 road games against the Padres since the start of 2024. National League wild card, Cubs hold the top spot. Phillies Diamondbacks neck and neck for the second wild card of the National League. Phillies Monday playing in St. Louis. getting another solid outing from starter Andrew Painter since he was recalled from AAA. And as for Philly's offense...
1: And the pitch swung on, hit well up the alley, right center field, and that ball is going to be on the warning track. It one hops the fence. Stubbs read it all the way. He's around third. He's going to come in and score, standing up. It's an RBI double by Kyle Schwarber. He's on base for the fourth time tonight, and the Phillies have a 4-2 lead. And here's the pitch. Swung on, hit well, left center field, up the alley, going for it is Fermin. He won't get it. It bounds off the bottom of the wall. It's going to score two, and Sosa slides into second with a two-run double, and the Phillies break open some breathing room. It's now 6-2 Phillies.
0: Sports Radio 94 WIP, Phillies hang on for a 6-5 win. Andrew Painter gets the win. He went 5 1/3, gave up two earned runs on two hits, walked three, but struck out six. He didn't allow a hit until the sixth inning. 5 1/3 innings, longest no-hit bid of his career. He's allowed two runs or fewer in three straight starts since he was recalled from Lehigh Valley, AAA. Phillies get the win. Best record in baseball this season in one-run games. They're now 21-11 in one-run games. So the Phillies get a win. As for the Diamondbacks, they do likewise, getting all they needed in the first inning.
5: As 2-1, that is swung on and hit well. Out to deep left, headed towards the bullpen. Grand slam, Arenado! Can't make a living throwing at 92 down the middle, that's for sure. You learn the hard way, and then after a hit batter and a walk, and that's just injury on top of insult there.
0: Arizona Sports 98.7, Diamondbacks. A 9-0 win over the Rockies. They are 19-9 since July 9th. Second best record in baseball behind the Red Sox over that span. Diamondbacks with the shutout. They remain tied with the Phillies for the second spot in the National League wildcard race. The Rockies, meanwhile, shut out for the sixth time this season. Sports Center all night, ESPN Radio to Toronto. Red Sox, they've played well for most of this summer, especially that month of July, but here in August, hitting a bit of a speed bump, that slump continuing in Toronto.
2: 0-1 to McAdoo. And he hits it in the air right field. Going back, Abreu to the warning track, turns at the wall. See you later. Home run, Charles McAdoo. And the Blue Jays strike first on the rookie's second career home run.
3: Payoff pitch. He's hit on the line, down in right field, a base hit. Carlos Bayless gives swing of the wave. The throw from Abreu bounces in off the glove of Wong. He's safe. Springer back to the plate to be extra sure, and the run in to score. Andrés Giménez on second now after another RBI hit. He's agent zero and captain clutch. 2-0 Blue Jays in the bottom of the sixth inning.
0: Sportsnet 590 The Fan. Blue Jays a 2-1 win over the Red Sox. Boston's lost three straight for the first time since mid-June. Blue Jays, meanwhile, their 10th win when scoring two runs or fewer. That's the most in Major League Baseball. Now, as promised, run scoring with an out recorded, that whole thing. Odd play during this game in Toronto, where Boston loses 2-1. Boston's lone run coming in the top of the seventh on what was essentially a sacrifice fly. Red Sox had runners at first and third with one out. However, the Jumbotron was showing two outs. So on that fly ball, both Boston runners thought there were two outs, so they were on the move. Toronto realized that the catch in center field was the second out of the inning, so they threw to first base, doubled off that runner, three outs. But appeal plays, like that throw to first base, are a timing play. So the runner from third crossed home plate prior to the appeal to first base. For the record, thinking there were two outs, the runner at third hadn't tagged up either. But the Blue Jays did not appeal to third base before the defense left the field. So by rule, they couldn't go after what's referred to as a fourth out, which could have negated that run scoring at home plate. Now, for some reason, it took more than 15 minutes and a call to New York to straighten the rules out before Boston's run was ultimately allowed, since the Blue Jays did not appeal to third base. Toronto manager John Snyder.
4: It was confusing, first time for me. But I think the rule is the rule, and it was just tough because they didn't challenge the play initially. It happened in the middle of an inning when Moran's coming in to warm up, And I think players just react. Players and coaches and managers react to what is being said to them, right? So after consulting with MLB, they told me that all of my players were across the third base line before Charlie waved off the run, which I 100% disagree with. I don't know if Vlad is that fast after he got the ball at first. So we weren't given an opportunity to appeal to third. And going forward, when that play happens again in the next 100 years, if it's us, we will record the lead out at third.
0: Toronto did get the win, even with Boston getting that run in the seventh inning. SportsCenter all night, ESPN Radio to the NFL. The Cowboys and defensive tackle Quinnen Williams agreeing to a three-year extension worth nearly $106 million. The deal includes $101 million in guaranteed money, $63 million guaranteed at signing. ESPN's Peter Schrager.
7: Look, I had Christian Parker, the first-year defensive coordinator, on my podcast a couple of weeks ago. I said, what do you know of Quinnen? He says, I know of Quinnen when I was coaching with the Eagles and the Cowboys acquired him. I was punching a hole in the wall. I was so angry. Like, how'd they let him get him? Truth of the matter is, Jason and I both live in the New York, New Jersey area. I spend a lot of time in the Jets facility. There might be no better young man in this league than Quinnen Williams. What he does for the community, how he handles himself, what he does. You're not just paying for the player on the field. You're paying for the player in the community. I love this for Quinnen Williams. Congratulations to him and his family. Well-deserved, and Dallas got themselves a good one. That might end up being one of the best trades in recent NFL history.
0: Cowboys acquired Williams from the Jets at last year's trade deadline for a second-round pick in 2026, a first-rounder in 27. In seven games last year following the trade, Williams had 20 tackles, sack and a half, 33 quarterback pressures, two tackles for a loss, and a pass breakup. As for what it means for Dallas this year, ESPN's Jason McCourty.
8: He's huge. You think about it. He got there in the middle of the season a year ago. He's had an entire offseason next to Kenny Clark to really develop and dominate on the inside of this Cowboys defense. I remember talking to Gerald McCoy. He said they may be the best duo of defensive tackles in the entire NFL. When you're trying to revamp a defense, having two guys that can be disruptive in the middle goes a long way. Quinnen Williams deserves that money. I'm looking forward to a big year from him.
0: Williams is 28 years old, had been signed through 2027 in a four-year extension worth $96 million guaranteed. Cowboys now have a three-year extension worth $106 million. San Francisco has had its share of injury concerns this summer at training camp. Now Christian McCaffrey sitting out practice with tightness. ESPN 49ers reporter Nick Wagner.
9: After Christian McCaffrey missed his first practice out of all of the sessions in this training camp, I asked offensive coordinator Clay Kubiak just how concerned the Niners were with it. Kubiak said that the team is just managing McCaffrey. He's dealing with a little bit of soreness, but he's going to be fine. Kubiak added, the objective is just to get McCaffrey through the preseason without any issues, have him ready for week one against the Rams down there in Australia. Now, of course, it's understandable why McCaffrey's status today would have created some panic in the fantasy streets in particular, because the Niners had 16 players, including McCaffrey, not participating. Now, the Niners concerned that any of those issues are going to be long-term. One that we are keeping an eye on, though, is defensive end Nick Bosa. He missed his fourth straight practice with what the team is calling general soreness as he recovers from a torn ACL. The Niners have joint practices with the Titans tomorrow and then open the preseason on Thursday night, also against that Tennessee team. Of course, given all the injury issues, don't expect to see anything but the backups in that game against the Titans.
0: Speaking of injuries at training camp this summer, Lions center Cade Mays suffering a wrist injury during training camp practice. He will miss a significant period of time. Sources indicating it's a small bone in his wrist that's been fractured. Could be out 8 to 10 weeks. Lions coach Dan Campbell.
11: You hate it. You know, I hate it for him. You know, because I felt like he was having a good camp and he had grown so much in our system just since spring. So, you know, in that regard, yeah, and for us too. But at the same time, there again, there's a reason why we have Juice here too, and some of these other guys, you know, and they're going to get a look. And we're going to find the best five. We will find the best five, and we're trying to find that before camp starts. But look, if this goes into the season, it does. But at some point, we will find the best five and where they belong, and they'll be ready.
0: And when your offensive line is missing the center, ESPN analyst Field Yates.
10: every quarterback needs to be protected well, but Jared Goff is near the top of the list of quarterbacks that rely on protection. He's an excellent player when he has time and space, but last year there were 36 quarterbacks that threw the ball at least 200 times. Jared Goff was 33rd out of those 36 in both QBR and touchdown-to-interception ratio when he was under pressure. He's a timing and rhythm passer, and this Lions offensive line has undergone major alterations this offseason. Mays, who got $8.5 million per year to be their starting center, is one layer of depth that has already been chipped off of this Lions offensive line for a good chunk of the beginning of the season. No doubt this is some duress.
0: We'll see how the Lions handle it with their offensive line being banged up. Getting to 20 wins. That's next. SportsCenter All Night continues. It's ESPN Radio.
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0: 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Atlanta now 20-12 on the season. Win 20 or more in consecutive seasons for the first time in franchise history since they began play in 2008. Seventh game with 100 points or more this season. 107.95 win over the Tempo, which suffers its ninth consecutive loss. Third longest losing streak in the WNBA this season. They've dropped 13 of their last 14. Storm snapping an 11-game losing streak with a 97-88 win over the Sky. The 11-game losing streak had been tied for the longest in team history and tied for the longest in the WNBA this season. For the Sky, their fifth straight road loss, one shy of their longest road losing streak this season. SportsCenter all night, ESPN Radio, college football around the corner, SEC always in focus. Lane Kiffin's certainly going to be in the spotlight at LSU. Speaking with Marty and McGee, spoke of risk versus comfort zone impacting his decision to join the Tigers.
1: Making a decision to take a different job, in my opinion, on my side, it has nothing to do with anything that was said in that special. You have a new circumstance, you have a new decision come up, and you take a different job. You know, you didn't go against things you said of values and principles and anything. Two things can be right and be true at the exact same time. And again, with age, I've learned that, so I don't argue as much with people. Like, your view can be right and mine, too. These two things can be right. Those can have been the best 6 years of my life, on field and off the field, especially off the field. And I can have loved Oxford and loved Ole Miss and truly mean that I needed it more than it needed me, and I can have taken a new job. This doesn't mean that that didn't happen. The LSU job came open. I liked in the meetings with them how that they were going to give you full control. I liked the way that they had NIL set up to build rosters, not just for the next year, but for years to come.
0: And now landing at LSU, what are the expectations there? ESPN analyst Dusty Dvorak.
2: The ceiling is a national championship. Now, the realistic expectation, I think, is the college football playoff. But you heard Coach Kiffin say it right there with Marty and McGee. The reason he went to LSU is because the abundance of resources he's going to have at his disposal. And we've seen that. He's got over a $40 million roster. They brought in 40-plus new players. That some of them are really, really good, including Sam Levitt, whose health is going to be a real key for this season. They also retained Blake Baker as a defensive coordinator, which helped keep key players like Whit Weeks and retain a quality recruiting class with some loaded young defensive linemen. So, look, this is going to be a good LSU team.
0: And the goal always, a championship, but you got to get to the college football playoff, of course, in order to win a championship. What does that playoff look like as we move into the future? Still talking about it. ESPN's Pete Thamel.
3: The main topic of discussion, Zubin, was what 24 would look like. A drill down into calendar, a drill down into schedule, a drill down into how all that would work. The consultants for the CFP brought in some basic financials of what a 24-team college football playoff would look like and what some of the general viability would be financially if they brought it out to market. Now, they did not give specific dollar amounts today, Zubin. They didn't say it would be worth this much and that. There is a lot of skepticism because any 24-team playoff would have to overcome the cost of championship games, which are valued somewhere around between $200 and $250 million. So today was a lengthy call. There was a lot of drilling down. There was some chatter online about a 20-team format being presented. I was told that would not manifest itself in any significant way. There's Big Ten pushback on that. That's not quite a fully baked idea in anyone's mind yet. So today is a logistics day for the CFP. No big decisions or big news out of this call.
0: Speaking of logistics, to the NFL. In Buffalo, there's a new $2 billion stadium. Fans were in it over the weekend. Bills hosting nearly 52,000 fans for their blue and red practice over the weekend. And shots showing up online of obstructed view seats earlier on Amber and Ian.
4: These photos Were people sitting in the seats that are actually provided to the season ticket holders that they purchased, and then those are the seats that are blocked by the stairway? Some of these photos are pretty bad, Ian, where they're, I mean, it's the field is half blocked and the railings are weird and in the way. And but at the same time, or were those people just trying to go viral, so they're going up to some seat that's not actually going to be for sale, you know, that they use for a concert when the stage is in a different place of the field? But they're not using it for a football game. There's those sorts of seats in every stadium. So I don't know what to make of this. If there are season ticket holders who have obstructed views and we're not aware of it, obviously, that's
5: a
4: bad
5: deal.
4: But what I will say is, what you do not want is any of this when you're launching a new stadium like the Bills are. All they want is positivity and excitement that Highmark Stadium is opening. And this isn't that right now. They're getting crushed on social media.
5: I can't imagine the Pegula family, who are the owners of the Buffalo Bills, would be allowing PSL seats, private seat licenses, to be sold with obstructed views. There's no way in hell I can imagine that. If it is, and they are, I mean, hell hath no fury.
0: The biggest issue is that several hundred seats have views of the field obstructed by railings. The team saying it has heard from, quote, less than 1% of PSL account holders regarding concerns. There are 17,000 PSL holders, each holding one or more seats in the new stadium. The team says some seats have been pointed out as having obstructed views, but they have not been sold for football games. SportsCenter All Night continues.

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4: With SRN News, I'm Jason Walker. Another primary Tuesday, and one that will be very closely watched. Voters will be casting ballots in Connecticut, Vermont, Minnesota, and Wisconsin. Authorities in Columbia say the death toll from Monday's earthquake now 132. Scores of people have been injured. An untold number are missing as first responders and volunteers search through mounds of rubble. The quake was followed by 21 aftershocks. Tough news coming out of Congo. Officials there say this latest Ebola outbreak has now claimed the lives of at least 2,000 people. One of the stars of TV's The Dukes of Hazzard has died. Ben Jones portrayed the character Cooter Davenport. Ben Jones was 84. SRN News.
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9: Freddie drips it on the ground, right field, a base hit. They're going to send Ohtani. He comes around third. Here comes the throw to the plate. It's off the mark. Ohtani scores down to second. Freeman is out trying to extend, but the run comes in, and the Dodgers take a 6-5 lead.
10: AM 570 LA Sports. Dodgers win it 6-5 at home over the Royals. Their second win in their last 10 games. They trailed 3-0. Seventh win this season after trailing by at least 3 runs. Tarek Skubal got the start, wound up with a no decision, gave up 4 hits and 3 runs in his 5 innings of work, struck out 6 through 95 pitches, but gets a no decision. Shohei Ohtani, 2-for-4 with a double, an RBI, scored twice, had a stolen base as well. He was the one, as you heard, who scored the go-ahead run in the 7th as the Dodgers get the win. It's been a struggle of late, but August isn't necessarily as important as the fall, says former American League MVP Mo Vaughn earlier on ESPN Radio.
11: The Dodgers have gotten, they played down to the last game the last 2 years. They are just worried about getting into the playoffs. Of course, you know you want to win in division, but I don't think they're really worried about home field advantage. It's still early. These guys are preparing themselves for the

0: playoffs. I don't think they, like I said, they want to get their home field advantage, but to them it doesn't matter. They just want to get there with everybody healthy, and then let the chips fall where they may with that talent and the pitching staff they have.
1: And among the teams that they'll be facing, they've got an upcoming series against the Brewers with the best record in baseball. It's a measuring stick, right?
0: I think everybody knows in the National League, you're going to have to compete with the Dodgers at some point. And definitely, listen, it's still too early. It's, you know, the big beginning of August. We got a whole 3 weeks left, and then another month of the season, and then we're going to go. Does it gain confidence if the Brewers play well? Absolutely. If the Dodgers lose, does it really matter to them? Probably not. So it's all what lens you're looking out of at this point in time. At some point, you're going to have to meet each other and play in the playoffs and battle it out.
1: Dodgers getting the win on Monday over the Royals. Second win in their last 10 games. SportsCenter All Night, ESPN Radio. Rays have been on a run lately, and that continued on Monday.
2: Swings and drives it on a line to deep left. This is way back, and it's a one-run game. Junior Caminero with a rocket to left. A three-run homer. And the Rays now answer the three runs by the A's. It's 6-5, and there's still nobody out in the eighth. Here's the pitch. Swing and a line drive and a right, a base hit for Walls. The Rays have the lead. DeLuca scores. Simpson right behind him. First to third is Fortes, and Taylor Walls comes through. And the Rays now have a half dozen, and they're up for the first time since the first batter of the ball game. Rays lead 8-6 in the eighth, and the Bluebirds are out in West Sacramento.
1: 620 WDAE. Rays a 10-6 win over the Athletics. They scored 8 runs in the eighth, their most in a single inning this season. They trailed 6-2 going into the eighth. They win it 10-6. Their seventh consecutive victory, longest active win streak in Major League Baseball, tied for the second longest streak this season. Junior Caminero with his 34th home run in that big eighth inning for Tampa Bay. For the A's, sixth loss when leading by at least 4 runs this season. Second most that has happened in the Major League Baseball. The Nationals have done it 7 times. The A's now 6. Astros and Giants.
3: Here's a drive deep down the right field line. It is gone! A home run! Just stayed fair inside the foul pole. And the Giants take the lead 2-1. And I don't know if it made the water on the fly or bounced in. It's 2-1 Giants. Ninth home run of the year for Jung-Woo Lee.
1: And it would be a 6-3 win for the Astros over those Giants. Astros lead the Rangers by a game for first place in the American League West. Yordan Alvarez has not homered in 11 straight games, his longest drought since an 11-game drought in 2024. As for Jung-Ho Lee, ninth homer of the season, breaking a tie with last year. That's a new career high. The Rangers in 10 innings get past the Angels 4-1. Rangers have won 4 of their last 5 games. Brandon Nimmo, 2-for-4, the go-ahead RBI single in the 10th inning. Third go-ahead hit in extra innings. SportsCenter All Night, ESPN Radio, NFL. Big deal for Dallas. Cowboys and defensive tackle Quinnen Williams agreeing to a 3-year extension worth nearly $106 million. ESPN's Field Yates.
4: Man, it's good to be a defensive lineman these days. And thank you, Jeffrey Simmons, who got a huge deal with the Tennessee Titans this offseason. That kind of got the ball rolling once again for defensive tackles to take that leap from sort of where they were at $30-ish million per year to an even bigger number. And now it makes me wonder, if Aaron Donald does come back, what's the contract look like for him and the Los Angeles Rams? Of course, he's been in retirement for a couple of years. But if he comes back and he looks like the old Aaron Donald, he might walk into Les Snead's office, the Rams GM, and say, pay me like the very top defensive tackle in the NFL. But Quinnen Williams, a very happy man right now in Dallas. They paid twice, the big price to get him in a trade, and now the big contract as well.
1: The 28-year-old had been signed through 2027, 4-year extension that guaranteed him $66 million from the Jets in 2023. He came over from the Jets at the trade deadline last year. SportsCenter All Night, ESPN Radio. Speaking of the NFL, the Commanders see Laremy Tunsil out. He's going to have tricep surgery. Back to Field Yates.
5: he was the first to ever make $30 million per year amongst offensive linemen. That tells you how big of a loss this is, Keanu, right? You don't pay a guy the most money per year of any player to position and then not feel like this is a substantial blow for this Commanders offense. And let's talk about last season, right? It was a season that went by the wayside, specifically when Jaden Daniels got hurt. Not having Laremy Tunsil makes him more vulnerable to being banged up this season. Brandon Coleman's got a huge task on his plate, and this Commanders team has a very tough rollout in the first half of the season. We're going to know a lot about this offensive line early. In the first eight games, they've got visits from both the Los Angeles Rams. They traded for Myles Garrett this offseason and the Seattle Seahawks also on the ledger for the Commanders. So this is a team that's trying to bounce back. They've got a lot of the pieces in place to do so. Tough injury news for them over the weekend.
1: He's expected to miss significant time, obviously, with surgery to repair a torn tricep. Coach Dan Quinn.
6: So he did injure his tricep. He is going to get surgery. And it's always tough to, you know, talk about a player missing time, and especially a great player like LT. Not only is he an unbelievable player, like, he is a absolutely fantastic teammate. And he'll be missed, and we can't wait to get him back. When these tough scenarios come up, it does provide some opportunities, and Brandon Coleman will shift back out to left tackle. He's played a lot of winning football at left tackle here, and we know that he's ready for it.
1: Speaking of opportunities, it's training camp, time to win jobs in many cases, especially at the skill positions in Cleveland. There's a quarterback decision to be made. ESPN Browns reporter Daniel Olifuse.
7: Coach Tom Monken said he hasn't decided yet who will start the preseason opener against the Bears in Chicago on Saturday, but he did say that he intends to start Deshaun Watson in one of the two and Shedeur Sanders in the other game. Now, Watson and Sanders have been alternating days with the first team offense, but we did see a change on Saturday when it was supposed to be Sanders up with the starting offense. Instead, Watson took all the first team reps. Now today, Monken threw cold water on anyone thinking that that might leave an indication as to who he wants to start. He said that he was informed that Sanders had a couple more padded practices with the ones. He's back out there in the indoor bubble with the ones. And he said, hey, as long as we're still sharing reps, it's a competition. So the competition continues in Cleveland.
8: We haven't seen Deshaun Watson healthy for so. How has he looked so far here in this camp compared to Sanders?
7: Yeah, well, it was a bit of a tough start to the first week of camp for Deshaun Watson. He threw six interceptions in the first handful of practices. But this week, too, that he just capped off was one of his best that we've seen. He looked decisive. He was throwing the ball with anticipation, moving the ball around. It's really what the coaches have wanted to see. So we'll see if he can stack up another strong week of practice leading into their preseason opener against the Bears.
1: Speaking of quarterback decisions, there's one to be made in Minnesota. There's a quarterback competition with Kyler Murray, J.J. McCarthy. Reportedly, neither is winning it. ESPN Vikings reporter Kevin Seifert.
9: We have a pretty interesting situation going on here in Minnesota. I think everyone understood that Kyler Murray was the favorite for this job, the heavy favorite going into training camp. And he had some really nice practices in the first week or so of camp. Showed a lot of command of the offense and decision-making. But in the past probably two or three days, he's run into a little bit of a wall. It helps the Vikings that Brian Flores' defense has done a lot of blitzing against him, and so he hasn't had a lot of time to make decisions. But he threw two interceptions last night in their stadium practice, and just the way he has performed, I think he's maybe opened the window just a tiny bit for J.J. McCarthy to get in and make this at least interesting. But unfortunately for J.J., he has also struggled with his accuracy, made some nice downfield throws last night in the stadium practice, but also struggled in the red zone. So really what you have is going into the third week of camp, neither one of these guys has really jumped up and said, this is my job, I'm going to be the starter. And so the competition will continue.
8: You know, obviously J.J. McCarthy got an extended look last year. Going into this season, what was the main thing that you heard from the Vikings that they needed to see out of him if he was going to keep the starting job?
9: I think they wanted to see a couple things. First, a big leap just overall in his accuracy and his decisiveness. There was a lot of hesitation and frenetic nature in the pocket last year, and he also sailed a lot of passes. And he has made incremental progress, I think, at that. But he had a long way to go and a big gap to make up in order to really truly challenge Kyler Murray. Kyler hasn't necessarily done his share yet, but I don't know that J.J. has either. So incremental progress for J.J. McCarthy, but not enough to say that he is imminently going to win this competition.
1: It's a quarterback competition for the Vikings. What does J.J. McCarthy need to do if he doesn't win the job earlier on ESPN Radio, our Harry Douglas?
10: It is not the end of the day for J.J. McCarthy. If he's not named a starting quarterback, it's about perspective. It's about overcoming adversity. It's how do you rise back up from the things that have probably stomped you and made you stumble a little bit?
1: Mm-hmm.
10: Because that defines, in my opinion, the true character of a player and what their mindset is moving forward.
1: See what happens through training camp and through the preseason for the Vikings. 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
11: The Las Vegas Raiders reported to camp. New head coach Clint Kubiak has named a starting quarterback.
12: When we go out to practice, Kirk Cousins is the starting quarterback.
13: Tom Brady knew that he wanted a veteran to start the season, and they're going to bring along Fernando Mendoza at a very slow and casual pace.
1: There's the quarterback in Las Vegas for the Raiders. Edge rusher Max Crosby and quarterback Kirk Cousins. Getting into it over the weekend, earlier on game night, RQ Myers.
14: It was business as usual. Kirk Cousins was running with the ones. Max Crosby was back out there doing what he does. And, you know, they were cordial to each other. This is the thing. Like, people think, oh, is there some kind of animosity? No, they have a tremendous amount of respect for each other. It's just competition. Max knows one speed, and Kirk didn't appreciate his arm getting tapped multiple times. He was just like, I'm good. Like, I'm not having that. I actually think that it said something about who Kirk Cousins is to the rest of the team. Like, hey, man, I'm willing to go after the biggest, baddest dude on the field out here to let him know that this ain't going to fly.
1: We've heard the stories. That's the key point that we heard on the Golics.
15: I have not yet seen video of this that's not AI slop on my timeline. If someone can't produce it soon, I'm thinking about becoming a Kirk Cousins, Max Crosby fight truther. I'm not sure this happened.
16: Oh, so you're going that far. Okay. All right. I see you. This is not sending a message. I mean, in my opinion, the only message it's sending is anybody that's secure on the roster and not in danger of getting cut, which I would start swinging immediately to get kicked out of practice if I were in the upper echelon of that team to get a day off of practice. So I don't really think it's sending a message.
15: No. Now, if you were looking to send a message, and if you're Clint Kubiak coming in, reportedly the source of this was during a team period, Crosby hit Kirk Cousins twice, and on the second hit to his arm, which is the one no-no. You'll hear it in every training camp you go to at every level of football, is stay out of the cylinder. The quarterback's essentially got a halo in addition to the red jersey, because the last thing you want in practice is your quarterback's arm getting hit when he thinks that he's safe, when the bullets aren't live, and now all of a sudden you're down the most important position in football going into the season. So I can understand wanting to send that message if you're the head coach, of saying, hey, we don't touch the quarterback during practice. We know what the situation's been here, and we're not trying to replicate that again.
16: So let me ask you a question, Mike. As a former offensive lineman, should we not have been reading that the O-line had to be pulled off Max Crosby? He hit their quarterback twice, which is a no-no. That is absolutely a no-no. And even I think Max Crosby admitted that. Shouldn't it have read the O-line was kicked out of practice because they all jumped Max Crosby?
15: No question. And it's difficult because I'm assuming this is the starting O-line and with Kirk Cousins. So while the Raiders may not all have the most job security across that offensive line, at the very least, Tyler Linderbaum's got more money than God. He should be out there choke slamming Max Crosby and trying to make a statement there. It is the number one red flag. If you see training camp videos anywhere of a quarterback getting hit and the five offensive linemen aren't immediately going over to apply some sweet chin music to whoever did it, you have to start asking some questions about the roster construct there.
1: The incident where Crosby struck Cousins twice on his throwing arm prompted the veteran quarterback to immediately confront him about the excessive contact. Tempers run hot during summer at training camp. Well, how high is the bar for Green Bay? That's next. SportsCenter All Night continues. It's ESPN Radio.
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1: 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Training camps continuing in the NFL. Packers coach Matt LaFleur says Jordan Love is the best he's ever coached at anything revolving around quarterback. In one specific instance, he said, quote, he's got to be the best I've been around in terms of protections and adjustments. Rarely does he get out-schemed. End of quotation. LaFleur, knowing full well the comments might ruffle the feathers of Aaron Rodgers, but stands by his quarterback. He says he thinks Love is the best pre-snap. Earlier on ESPN Radio, former Packers wide receiver Jordy Nelson.
37: I think the easy answer is to win playoff games. I think that's where all quarterbacks are judged. I think for the whole offense as a whole up here in Green Bay is the consistency week in and week out and then performing in the big time games. So I think that's where I think the top notch players separate themselves is when it's week in and week out, the consistency there and the way they perform. And then in the big time games, if it's on Sunday Night Football, Monday Night Football, when everyone's watching, or when it comes into late in the season and crunch time in the playoffs. Obviously, there's plenty of quarterbacks that once they win playoff games, they get pushed up a level in the tiers of quarterbacks. And I think that's just how it works in their grading scale. So you can throw up all the yards you want in random games, but to do it week in and week out and then in the big time games is where it matters.
1: So Jordan Love can prove he's an elite quarterback this year. As for this year, how can the Packers make the trade for Micah Parsons successful?
37: I think honestly at the end of the day with the Packers organization is winning a championship. I don't want to say every year you don't do that, it's a failure, but you always come up short. At least in my 10 years there, that was the number one goal. I guess the number one goal was to get in the tournament and then to win the championship. We had some good seasons, maybe even some great seasons, but if you're not bringing the Lombardi Trophy home with the Packer organization, then you've came up short in some aspects. So I think to make that big trade, I think it was a good idea. It was what they needed. I think if he stayed healthy last year, it could have been a different result. But when anyone ever buys all in, it's definitely winning division titles, getting in the playoffs, and then eventually winning a Super Bowl, which makes any of that worthwhile.
1: Speaking of disappointing results, Kansas City didn't have the best of seasons last year. Looking to turn things around this year, what does success look like for the Chiefs? Earlier on ESPN Radio, our Freddie Coleman.
0: This season will be a success for Kansas City if the defense is able to do their part and go a little bit beyond if the offense is not right or the offense is haphazard at the beginning of the year. Because the pieces are there for this defense. They weren't bad last year, but by Chiefs standards, they did measure up. If they measure the previous year's Chiefs standards on defense, then that'll be a whole thing for the Kansas City offense to say, okay, we're not ready yet, but that defense will carry us through. And when we're ready, we're going to be hell on wheels and not just in the AFC West.
1: Freddie and Harry following Matt and Myron weekday afternoons here on ESPN Radio. Right now, SportsCenter All Night.
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18: Number four.
1: Twice this season, Nolan Arenado has gone yard with the bases loaded, with both of those shots coming in the first inning. Arizona Sports, 98.7.
3: 2-1. That is swung on and hit well. Out to deep left. Headed towards the bullpen. Grand slam, Arenado.
4: Can't make a living throwing at 92 down the middle, that's for sure. You learn the hard way. And then after a hit batter and a walk, and that's just injury on top of insult there.
18: Number three.
1: Diamondbacks weren't the only team getting a grand slam Monday, and not the only team getting a grand slam in the first inning. 880 ESPN New York.
5: First pitch, swinging, it's a high fly ball, right center field, Acuna back, he looks up, this one is gone! Grand slam, Brett Beatty! 5-0 Mets in the first inning.
18: Number two.
1: Boston comes up short in Toronto, it's now three straight losses, but there were flashes of impressive play. Sportsnet 590, the Fan.
4: Here's a little blooper.
3: Back to home plate. Oh, what a play by Connor Wong. That is a spectacular diving grab. He's hurt.
6: He hit his head on.
4: Time is called. He smoked his head on the track. One away. Oh, my goodness. That was spectacular.
18: Number one.
1: Boston losing three straight games, but for San Diego, Jackson Merrill with three straight going yard. 93.7 the Fan.
3: 1-1, Merrill in the air, deep to center field. Mitchell's back at the wall. This one, gonna go! Jackson Merrill puts the Padres ahead. His third home run in as many games. And for the first time tonight, the Padres lead. It's 3-2.
1: Padres game out of a wild card spot. 8.5 back in the division. Dodgers do get a win on Monday. Tarek Skubal a no decision in his home debut. Speaking of Skubal, Tigers are 5-2 since the trade. They host Cleveland tonight. ESPN insider Tim Kirchen.
7: They're amazing, and you talked about how good their pitching has been. Their lineup has been even better. They've won 8 out of 11. They've outscored their opponents 89-27 during that period. Dylan Dingler, their catcher, who's going to get some MVP votes this year, more than a few, has been absolutely great. The entire lineup has been great for at least 3 weeks now.
1: And we'll see how they do when they host the Guardians starting on Tuesday. It was close, but they ended the game with a caught stealing. That's next. SportsCenter All Night. It's ESPN Radio.
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18: Coming up on SportsCenter All Night. Scooble takes the mound for the Dodgers as they look to get back on track.
16: 0-2. Scooble delivers. Massey swings and misses.
18: The Rays try to make it 7 in a row against the A's.
16: Swinging a ball hit high in the air and deep to left center field. This is headed way back, and the Rays have a 1-0 lead.
18: Quinnen Williams and the Cowboys agree to a new deal.
17: I love this for Quinnen Williams. Congratulations to him and his family. Well-deserved, and Dallas got themselves a good one.
18: Plus, we have all the latest from NFL training camps.
19: It's a massive blow. There's no two ways about it. I do believe that Laremy Tunsil is the second most indispensable member of this Commander's offense.
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1: That time of summer. 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Dodgers landing the biggest chip prior to the trade deadline, of course. Eric Skubal from Detroit, but L.A. has struggled of late. 10 losses in 13 games, including that 7-game skid in there. Manager Dave Roberts prior to Monday's matchup against Kansas City.
20: You know, just kind of thinking about it on the plane yesterday, it's like we're a wild card team right now. And you know, we got to get going and play with urgency. And, I think that we got to make sure we don't get ahead of the playoff situation and talk about, you know, winning now, winning today and winning tomorrow. And, you know, so I think that that's the thing that, you know, we need to get to and then deal with whatever result. But I think that's part of the we're going to be okay and we're good. You know, that's not good enough. And clearly it's not, given how we've played over the last month. So, and we put ourselves in this position, but a lot of talent. But I think that across the board, we need to play with more urgency. And our guys know that.
1: Dave Roberts and the Dodgers getting Scooble. Couldn't get a win last week at Wrigley. Monday making his home debut, taking the mound on Monday against the Royals.
0: The 1-2 to Massey. Marte leads off first. Massey swings and misses. So he's down on strikes. Second out of the second.
1: Scooble would go five, gave up three runs on four hits, striking out six. But he also left with the Dodgers trailing 3-2. L.A. trailed, in fact, until the seventh.
21: And Freddie swings, rips it on the ground, right field, a base hit. They're going to send Ohtani. He comes around third. Here comes the throw to the plate. It's off the mark. Ohtani scores down to second. Freeman is out trying to extend, but the run comes in, and the Dodgers take a 6-5 lead.
1: AM 570 L.A. Sports. Speaking of runs counting on a play where an out is recorded, we'll have more on that in 4 minutes. Dodgers, though, rally. They get the 6-5 win. Tarek Skubal giving up those three runs over five innings in his home debut. Shohei Ohtani scoring the go-ahead run in the seventh. L.A. rallying for just its second victory in its last 10 games with the 6-5 win at home over Kansas City. Best record in Major League Baseball, that would be the Brewers. But Monday in San Diego.
3: 1-1, narrow in the air, deep to center field. Mitchell's back at the wall. This one, gonna go! Jackson Merrill puts the Padres ahead. His third home run in as many games. And for the first time tonight, the Padres lead. It's 3-2.
1: Padres taking the lead in the seventh. They would still hold that lead in the ninth. Brewers trying to rally, trying to get a runner into scoring position, which would be the tying run in scoring position.
3: 1-1. Miller deals. Lockridge runs. The pitch is low. Fermin's throw. The tag. He is out at second, and the ball game is over. Freddie Fermin throws out Brandon Lockridge, trying to steal second to end the game. Mason Miller collects his 30th save as the Padres win it 3-2.
1: 93-7 the fan, 3-2 the final. Jackson Merrill, that go-ahead two-run shot in the seventh, his 19th of the season, third straight game where he's had a homer. First time in his career he's hit homers in three consecutive games. He now has nine since the All-Star break. Padres get the win, third straight win. They're now 13-4 in their last 17 games going back to July 24th, second-best record in baseball in that span, behind only Tampa Bay. Brewers, meanwhile, 3-7 in their last 10 road games, 2-6 in their last 8 road games against the Padres since the start of 2024. National League wild card, Cubs hold the top spot. Phillies, Diamondbacks neck and neck for the second wild card of the National League. Phillies, Monday, playing in St. Louis, getting another solid outing from starter Andrew Painter since he was recalled from AAA. And as for Phillies offense,
22: and the pitch swung on, hit well up the alley, right center field, and that ball is going to be on the warning track. It one hops the fence. Stubbs read it all the way. He's around third. He's going to come in and score standing up. It's an RBI double by Kyle Schwarber. He's on base for the fourth time tonight, and the Phillies have a 4-2 lead. And here's the pitch. Swung on, hit well, left center field, up the alley, going for it is Fermin. He won't get it. It bounds off the bottom of the wall. It's going to score two, and Sosa slides into second with a two-run double, and the Phillies break open some breathing room. It's now 6-2 Phillies.
1: Sports Radio 94 WIP, Phillies hang on for a 6-5 win. Andrew Painter gets the win. He went 5 1/3, gave up two earned runs on two hits, walked three, but struck out six. He didn't allow a hit until the sixth inning. 5 1/3 innings, longest no-hit bid of his career. He's allowed two runs or fewer in three straight starts since he was recalled from Lehigh Valley, AAA. Phillies get the win. Best record in baseball this season in one-run games. They're now 21-11 in one-run games. So the Phillies get a win. As for the Diamondbacks, they do likewise, getting all they needed in the first inning.
3: As 2-1, that is swung on and hit well. Out to deep left, headed towards the bullpen. Grand slam, Arenado!
2: Can't make a living throwing at 92 down the middle, that's for sure. You learn the hard way, and then after a hit batter and a walk, and that's just injury on top of insult there.
1: Arizona Sports 98-7, Diamondbacks. A 9-0 win over the Rockies. They are 19-9 since July 9th. Second best record in baseball behind the Red Sox over that span. Diamondbacks with the shutout. They remain tied with the Phillies for the second spot in the National League wildcard race. The Rockies, meanwhile, shut out for the sixth time this season. SportsCenter All Night, ESPN Radio to Toronto. Red Sox, they've played well for most of this summer, especially that month of July, but here in August, hitting a bit of a speed bump, that slump continuing in Toronto.
22: 0-1 to McAdoo. And he hits it in the air right field. Going back, Abreu to the warning track, turns at the wall. See you later. Home run, Charles McAdoo. And the Blue Jays strike first on the rookie's second career home run. Payoff pitch. He's hit on the line, down in right field, a base hit. Carlos Famous gives swing of the wave. The throw from Abreu bounces in off the glove of Wong. He's safe. Springer back to the plate to be extra sure, and the run in to score. Andrés Giménez on second now after another RBI hit. He's agent zero and captain clutch. 2-0 Blue Jays in the bottom of the sixth inning.
1: Sportsnet 590 The Fan. Blue Jays a 2-1 win over the Red Sox. Boston's lost three straight for the first time since mid-June. Blue Jays, meanwhile, their 10th win when scoring two runs or fewer. That's the most in Major League Baseball. Now, as promised, run scoring with an out recorded, that whole thing. Odd play during this game in Toronto, where Boston loses 2-1. Boston's lone run coming in the top of the seventh on what was essentially a sacrifice fly. Red Sox had runners at first and third with one out. However, the Jumbotron was showing two outs. So on that fly ball, both Boston runners thought there were two outs, so they were on the move. Toronto realized that the catch in center field was the second out of the inning, so they threw to first base, doubled off that runner, three outs. But appeal plays, like that throw to first base, are a timing play. So the runner from third crossed home plate prior to the appeal to first base. For the record, thinking there were two outs, the runner at third hadn't tagged up either. But the Blue Jays did not appeal to third base before the defense left the field. So by rule, they couldn't go after what's referred to as a fourth out, which could have negated that run scoring at home plate. Now, for some reason, it took more than 15 minutes and a call to New York to straighten the rules out before Boston's run was ultimately allowed, since the Blue Jays did not appeal to third base. Toronto manager John Snyder.
4: It was confusing, first time for me. But I think the rule is the rule, and it was just tough because they didn't challenge the play initially. It happened in the middle of an inning when Moran's coming in to warm up, and I think players just react. Players and coaches and managers react to what is being said to them, right? So after consulting with MLB, they told me that all of my players were across the third baseline before Charlie waved off the run, which I 100% disagree with. I don't know if Vlad is that fast after he got the ball at first. So we weren't given an opportunity to appeal to third. And going forward, when that play happens again in the next 100 years, if it's us, we will record the lead out at third.
1: Toronto did get the win, even with Boston getting that run in the seventh inning. SportsCenter All Night, ESPN Radio to the NFL. The Cowboys and defensive tackle Quinnen Williams agreeing to a three-year extension worth nearly $106 million. The deal includes $101 million in guaranteed money, $63 million guaranteed at signing. ESPN's Peter Schrager.
5: Look, I had Christian Parker, the first-year defensive coordinator, on my podcast a couple of weeks ago. I said, what do you know of Quinnen? He says, I know of Quinnen when I was coaching with the Eagles and the Cowboys acquired him. I was punching a hole in the wall. I was so angry. Like, how did they let him get him? Truth of the matter is, Jason and I both live in the New York, New Jersey area. I have spent a lot of time in the Jets facility. There might be no better young man in this league than Quinnen Williams. What he does for the community, how he handles himself, what he does. You're not just paying for the player on the field. You're paying for the player in the community. I love this for Quinnen Williams. Congratulations to him and his family. Well-deserved, and Dallas got themselves a good one. That might end up being one of the best trades in recent NFL history.
1: Cowboys acquired Williams from the Jets at last year's trade deadline for a second-round pick in 2026, a first-rounder in 27. In seven games last year following the trade, Williams had 20 tackles, sack and a half, 33 quarterback pressures, two tackles for a loss, and a pass breakup. As for what it means for Dallas this year, ESPN's Jason McCourty.
7: He's huge. You think about it. He got there in the middle of the season a year ago. He's had an entire offseason next to Kenny Clark to really develop and dominate on the inside of this Cowboys defense. I remember talking to Gerald McCoy. He said they may be the best duo of defensive tackles in the entire NFL. When you're trying to revamp a defense, having two guys that can be disruptive in the middle goes a long way. Quinnen Williams deserves that money. I'm looking forward to a big year from him.
1: Williams is 28 years old, had been signed through 2027 in a four-year extension worth $96 million guaranteed. Cowboys now have a three-year extension worth $106 million. San Francisco has had its share of injury concerns this summer at training camp. Now Christian McCaffrey sitting out practice with tightness. ESPN 49ers reporter Nick Wagner.
8: After Christian McCaffrey missed his first practice out of all of the sessions in this training camp, I asked offensive coordinator Clay Kubiak just how concerned the Niners were with it. Kubiak said that the team is just managing McCaffrey. He's dealing with a little bit of soreness, but he's going to be fine. Kubiak added, the objective is just to get McCaffrey through the preseason without any issues, have him ready for week one against the Rams down there in Australia. Now, of course, it's understandable why McCaffrey's status today would have created some panic in the fantasy streets in particular, because the Niners had 16 players, including McCaffrey, not participating. Now, the Niners concerned that any of those issues are going to be long-term. One that we are keeping an eye on, though, is defensive end Nick Bosa. He missed his fourth straight practice with what the team is calling general soreness as he recovers from a torn ACL. The Niners have joint practices with the Titans tomorrow and then open the preseason on Thursday night, also against that Tennessee team. Of course, given all the injury issues, don't expect to see anything but the backups in that game against the Titans.
1: Speaking of injuries at training camp this summer, Lions center Cade Mays suffering a wrist injury during training camp practice. He will miss a significant period of time. Sources indicating it's a small bone in his wrist that's been fractured. Could be out 8 to 10 weeks. Lions coach Dan Campbell.
9: You hate it. You know, I hate it for him. You know, because I felt like he was having a good camp and he had grown so much in our system just since spring. So, you know, in that regard, yeah, and for us too. But at the same time, there again, there's a reason why we have Juice here too, and some of these other guys, you know, and they're going to get a look. And we're going to find the best five. We will find the best five, and we're trying to find that before camp starts. But look, if this goes into the season, it does. But at some point, we will find the best five and where they belong, and they'll be ready.
1: And when your offensive line is missing the center, ESPN analyst Field Yates.
23: Every quarterback needs to be protected well, but Jared Goff is near the top of the list of quarterbacks that rely on protection. He's an excellent player when he has time and space, but last year there were 36 quarterbacks that threw the ball at least 200 times. Jared Goff was 33rd out of those 36 in both QBR and touchdown to interception ratio when he was under pressure. He's a timing and rhythm passer, and this Lions offensive line has undergone major alterations this offseason. Mays, who got $8.5 million per year to be their starting center, is one layer of depth that has already been chipped off of this Lions offensive line for a good chunk of the beginning of the season. No doubt this is some duress.
1: We'll see how the Lions handle it with their offensive line being banged up. Getting to 20 wins. That's next. SportsCenter All Night continues. It's ESPN Radio.
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1: 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A 107-95 win over the Tempo. Atlanta now 20-12 on the season. Win 20 or more in consecutive seasons for the first time in franchise history since they began play in 2008. Seventh game with 100 points or more this season. 107-95 win over the Tempo, which suffers its ninth consecutive loss. Third longest losing streak in the WNBA this season. They've dropped 13 of their last 14. Storm snapping an 11-game losing streak with a 97-88 win over the Sky. The 11-game losing streak had been tied for the longest in team history and tied for the longest in the WNBA this season. For the Sky, their fifth straight road loss, one shy of their longest road losing streak this season. SportsCenter All Night, ESPN Radio, college football around the corner, SEC always in focus. Lane Kiffin's certainly going to be in the spotlight at LSU. Speaking with Marty and McGee, spoke of risk versus comfort zone impacting his decision to join the Tigers.
30: Making a decision to take a different job, in my opinion, on my side, it has nothing to do with anything that was said in that special. You have a new circumstance, you have a new decision come up, and you take a different job. You know, you didn't go against things you said of values and principles and anything. Two things can be right and be true at the exact same time. And again, with age, I've learned that, so I don't argue as much with people. Like, your view can be right and mine too. These two things can be right. Those can have been the best 6 years of my life, on field and off the field, especially off the field. And I can have loved Oxford and loved Ole Miss and truly mean that I needed it more than it needed me. And I can have taken a new job. This doesn't mean that that didn't happen. The LSU job came open. I liked in the meetings with them how that they were going to give you full control. I liked the way that they had NIL set up to build rosters, not just for the next year, but for years to come.
1: And now landing at LSU, what are the expectations there? ESPN analyst Dusty Dvorak.
0: The ceiling is a national championship. Now, the realistic expectation, I think, is the college football playoff. But you heard Coach Kiffin say it right there with Marty and McGee. The reason he went to LSU is because the abundance of resources he's going to have at his disposal. And we've seen that. He's got over a $40 million roster. They brought in 40-plus new players. That some of them are really, really good, including Sam Levitt, whose health is going to be a real key for this season. They also retained Blake Baker as a defensive coordinator, which helped keep key players like Whit Weeks and retain a quality recruiting class with some loaded young defensive linemen. So, look, this is going to be a good LSU team.
1: And the goal always, a championship, but you got to get to the college football playoff, of course, in order to win a championship. What does that playoff look like as we move into the future? Still talking about it. ESPN's Pete Thamel.
2: The main topic of discussion, Zubin, was what 24 would look like. A drill down into calendar, a drill down into schedule, a drill down into how all that would work. The consultants for the CFP brought in some basic financials of what a 24-team college football playoff would look like and what some of the general viability would be financially if they brought it out to market. Now, they did not give specific dollar amounts today, Zubin. They didn't say it would be worth this much and that. There is a lot of skepticism because any 24-team playoff would have to overcome the cost of championship games, which are valued somewhere around between $200 and $250 million. So today was a lengthy call. There was a lot of drilling down. There was some chatter online about a 20-team format being presented. I was told that would not manifest itself in any significant way. There's Big Ten pushback on that. That's not quite a fully baked idea in anyone's mind yet. So today is a logistics day for the CFP. No big decisions or big news out of this call.
1: Speaking of logistics, to the NFL. In Buffalo, there's a new $2 billion stadium. Fans were in it over the weekend. Bills hosting nearly 52,000 fans for their blue and red practice over the weekend. And shots showing up online of obstructed view seats earlier on Amber and Ian.
3: These photos were people sitting in the seats that are actually provided to the season ticket holders that they purchased, and then those are the seats that are blocked by the stairway. Some of these photos are pretty bad, Ian, where they're, I mean, it's the field half blocked and the railings are weird and in the way. But at the same time, or were those people just trying to go viral? So they're going up to some seat that's not actually going to be for sale, you know, that they use for a concert when the stage is in a different place of the field. But they're not using it for a football game. There's those sorts of seats in every stadium. So I don't know what to make of this. If there are season ticket holders who have obstructed views and we're not aware of it, obviously that's
4: a damn
3: bad.
4: Big deal.
3: But what I will say is what you do not want is any of this when you're launching a new stadium like the Bills are. All they want is positivity and excitement that Highmark Stadium is opening. And this isn't that right now. They're getting crushed on social media.
4: I can't imagine the Pegula family, who are the owners of the Buffalo Bills, would be allowing PSL seats, private seat licenses, to be sold with obstructed views. There's no way in hell I can imagine that. If it is, and they are, I mean, hell hath no fury.
1: The biggest issue was that several hundred seats have views of the field obstructed by railings. The team saying it has heard from, quote, less than 1% of PSL account holders regarding concerns. There are 17,000 PSL holders. each holding one or more seats in the new stadium. The team says some seats have been pointed out as having obstructed views, but they have not been sold for football games. SportsCenter All Night continues. It's ESPN Radio.
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1: With SRN News, I'm Jason Walker. Few details are known at this hour, but authorities in South Africa say at least 14 miners have been found dead, dozens more injured in what they describe as an older mine. In Colombia, the death toll from the earthquake, 132. Hundreds more have been injured. Primary Tuesday is here again. Voters going to the polls today in Vermont, Minnesota, Connecticut, and Wisconsin. Tough news out of Congo. Officials say the latest Ebola outbreak now claiming the lives of 2,000 people. One of the major stars in the Dukes of Hazzard is dead. Ben Jones portrayed the character Cooter Davenport in the show, but later he served two terms in the U.S. House of Representatives. Ben Jones was 84. This is SRN News.
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6: Will it be rose-colored lenses looking at the Saints as two-a-days continue this morning on Unsportsmanlike? 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
6: Brennan Williams has an extension in Dallas, nearly $106 million worth. Storms snapping their losing streak in Seattle. Rays continue their win streak, picking up their seventh straight. Dodgers rally at home.
7: And Freddie swings, rips it on the ground, right field, a base hit. They're going to send Ohtani. He comes around third. Here comes the throw to the plate. It's off the mark. Ohtani scores down to second. Freeman is out trying to extend, but the run comes in, and the Dodgers take a 6-5 lead.
6: AM 570 LA Sports. Dodgers win it 6-5 at home over the Royals. Their second win in their last 10 games. They trailed 3-0. Seventh win this season after trailing by at least three runs. Tarek Skubal got the start, wound up with a no decision, gave up four hits and three runs in his five innings of work, struck out six through 95 pitches, but gets a no decision. Shohei Ohtani, 2-for-4 with a double, an RBI, scored twice, had a stolen base as well. He was the one, as you heard, who scored the go-ahead run in the seventh as the Dodgers get the win. It's been a struggle of late, but August isn't necessarily as important as the fall, says former American League MVP Mo Vaughn earlier on ESPN Radio.
8: The Dodgers have gotten, they played down to the last game the last 2 years. They are just worried about getting into the playoffs. Of course, you know, you want to win a division, but I don't think they're really worried about home field advantage. It's still early. It's still early. These guys are preparing themselves for the playoffs. I don't think they, you know, like I said, they want to get their home field advantage, but to them it doesn't matter. They just want to get there with everybody healthy, and then let the chips fall where they may with that talent and pitching staff they have.
6: And among the teams that they'll be facing, they've got an upcoming series against the Brewers with the best record in baseball. It's a measuring stick, right?
8: I think everybody knows in the National League, you're going to have to compete with the Dodgers at some point. And definitely, listen, it's still too early. It's, you know, the beginning of August. We got a whole 3 weeks left, and then another month.

0: off of the season, and then we're going to go. Does it gain confidence if the Brewers play well? Absolutely. If the Dodgers lose, does it really matter to them? Probably not. So it's all what lens you're looking out of at this point in time. At some point, they're going to have to meet each other and play in the playoffs and battle it out.
1: Dodgers getting the win on Monday over the Royals. Second win in their last 10 games. SportsCenter all night, ESPN Radio. Rays have been on a run lately, and that continued on Monday.
2: Swings and drives it on a line to deep left. This is way back, and it's a one-run game. Junior Caminero with a rocket to left. A three-run homer. And the Rays now answer the three runs by the A's. It's 6-5, and there's still nobody out in the eighth. Here's the pitch. Swing and a line drive and a right up. Base hit for Walls. The Rays have the lead. DeLuca scores. Simpson right behind him. First to third is Fortes. And Taylor Walls comes through. And the Rays now have a half dozen. And they're up for the first time since the first batter of the ballgame. Rays lead 8-6 in the eighth. And the Bluebirds are out in West Sacramento.
1: 620 WDAE. Rays a 10-6 win over the Athletics. They scored 8 runs in the eighth. Their most in a single inning this season. They trailed 6-2 going into the eighth. They win it 10-6. Their seventh consecutive victory, longest active win streak in Major League Baseball, tied for the second longest streak this season. Junior Caminero with his 34th home run in that big eighth inning for Tampa Bay. For the A's, sixth loss when leading by at least 4 runs this season. Second most that it's happened in the Major League Baseball. The Nationals have done it 7 times. The A's now 6. Astros and Giants.
3: Here's a drive deep down the right field line. It is gone! A home run! Just stayed fair inside the foul pole. And the Giants take the lead 2-1. And I don't know if it made the water on the fly or bounced in. It's 2-1 Giants. Ninth home run of the year for Jung-Woo Lee.
1: And it would be a 6-3 win for the Astros over those Giants. Astros lead the Rangers by a game for first place in the American League West. Yordan Alvarez has not homered in 11 straight games, his longest drought since an 11-game drought in 2024. As for Jung-Ho Lee, ninth homer of the season, breaking a tie with last year. That's a new career high. The Rangers in 10 innings get past the Angels 4-1. Rangers have won 4 of their last 5 games. Brandon Nimmo, 2-for-4, the go-ahead RBI single in the 10th inning. Third go-ahead hit in extra innings. SportsCenter all night, ESPN Radio, NFL, big deal for Dallas. Cowboys and defensive tackle Quinnen Williams agreeing to a 3-year extension worth nearly $106 million. ESPN's Field Yates.
4: Man, it's good to be a defensive lineman these days. And thank you, Jeffrey Simmons, who got a huge deal with the Tennessee Titans this offseason. That kind of got the ball rolling once again for defensive tackles to take that leap from sort of where they were at $30-ish million per year to an even bigger number. And now it makes me wonder, if Aaron Donald does come back, what's the contract look like for him and the Los Angeles Rams? Of course, he's been in retirement for a couple of years. But if he comes back and he looks like the old Aaron Donald, he might walk into Les Snead's office, the Rams GM, and say, pay me like the very top defensive tackle in the NFL. But Quinnen Williams, a very happy man right now in Dallas. They paid twice, the big price to get him in a trade, and now the big contract as well.
1: The 28-year-old had been signed through 2027, 4-year extension that guaranteed him $66 million from the Jets in 2023. He came over from the Jets at the trade deadline last year. SportsCenter all night, ESPN Radio. Speaking of the NFL, the Commanders see Laremy Tunsil out. He's going to have tricep surgery. Back to Field Yates.
4: He was the first to ever make $30 million per year amongst offensive linemen. That tells you how big of a loss this is, Keanu, right? You don't pay a guy the most money per year of any player at his position and then not feel like this is a substantial blow for this Commanders offense. And let's talk about last season, right? It was a season that went by the wayside, specifically when Jaden Daniels got hurt. Not having Laremy Tunsil makes him more vulnerable to being banged up this season. Brandon Coleman's got a huge task on his plate, and this Commanders team has a very tough rollout in the first half of the season. We're going to know a lot about this offensive line early. In the first eight games, they've got visits from both the Los Angeles Rams. They traded for Myles Garrett this offseason and the Seattle Seahawks also on the ledger for the Commanders. So this is a team that's trying to bounce back. They've got a lot of the pieces in place to do so. Tough injury news for them over the weekend.
1: He's expected to miss significant time, obviously, with surgery to repair a torn tricep. Coach Dan Quinn.
5: So he did injure his tricep. He is going to get surgery. And it's always tough to, you know, talk about a player missing time, and especially a great player like LT. Not only is he an unbelievable player, like, he is a absolutely fantastic teammate. And he'll be missed, and we can't wait to get him back. When these tough scenarios come up, it does provide some opportunities, and Brandon Coleman will shift back out to left tackle. He's played a lot of winning football at left tackle here, and we know that he's ready for it.
1: Speaking of opportunities, it's training camp, time to win jobs in many cases, especially at the skill positions in Cleveland. There's a quarterback decision to be made. ESPN Browns reporter Daniel Olifruse.
6: Coach Tom Monken said he hasn't decided yet who will start the preseason opener against the Bears in Chicago on Saturday, but he did say that he intends to start Deshaun Watson in one of the two and Shedeur Sanders in the other game. Now, Watson and Sanders have been alternating days with the first-team offense, but we did see a change on Saturday when it was supposed to be Sanders up with the starting offense. Instead, Watson took all the first-team reps. Now, today, Monken threw cold water on anyone thinking that that might leave an indication as to who he wants to start. He said that he was informed that Sanders had a couple more padded practices with the ones. He's back out there in the indoor bubble with the ones. And he said, hey, as long as we're still sharing reps, it's a competition. So the competition continues in Cleveland.
7: We haven't seen Deshaun Watson healthy for so. How has he looked so far here in this camp compared to Sanders?
6: Yeah, well, it was a bit of a tough start to the first week of camp for Deshaun Watson. He threw six interceptions in the first handful of practices. But this week, too, that he just capped off was one of his best that we've seen. He looked decisive. He was throwing the ball with anticipation, moving the ball around. It's really what the coaches have wanted to see. So we'll see if he can stack up another strong week of practice leading into that preseason opener against the Bears.
1: Speaking of quarterback decisions, there's one to be made in Minnesota. There's a quarterback competition with Kyler Murray, J.J. McCarthy. Reportedly, neither is winning it. ESPN Vikings reporter Kevin Seifert.
8: We have a pretty interesting situation going on here in Minnesota. I think everyone understood that Kyler Murray was the favorite for this job, the heavy favorite going into training camp. And he had some really nice practices in the first week or so of camp. Showed a lot of command of the offense and decision making. But in the past probably two or three days, he's run into a little bit of a wall. Helps the Vikings that Brian Flores' defense has done a lot of blitzing against him, and so he hasn't had a lot of time to make decisions. But he threw two interceptions last night in their stadium practice, and just the way he has performed, I think he's maybe opened the window just a tiny bit for J.J. McCarthy to get in and make this at least interesting. But unfortunately for J.J., he has also struggled with his accuracy, made some nice downfield throws last night in the stadium practice, but also struggled in the red zone. So really what you have is going into the third week of camp, neither one of these guys has really jumped up and said, this is my job, I'm going to be the starter. And so the competition will continue.
7: You know, obviously J.J. McCarthy got an extended look last year. Going into this season, what was the main thing that you heard from the Vikings that they needed to see out of him if he was going to keep the starting job?
8: I think they wanted to see a couple things. First, a big leap just overall in his accuracy and his decisiveness. There was a lot of hesitation and frenetic nature in the pocket last year, and he also sailed a lot of passes. And he has made incremental progress, I think, at that. But he had a long way to go and a big gap to make up in order to really, truly challenge Kyler Murray. Kyler hasn't necessarily done his share yet, but I don't know that J.J. has either. So incremental progress for J.J. McCarthy, but not enough to say that he is imminently going to win this competition.
1: It's a quarterback competition for the Vikings. What does J.J. McCarthy need to do if he doesn't win the job? Earlier on ESPN Radio, our Harry Douglas.
9: It is not the end of the day for J.J. McCarthy. If he's not named a starting quarterback, it's about perspective. It's about overcoming adversity. It's how do you rise back up from the things that have probably stomped you and made you stumble a little bit. Mm-hmm. Because that defines, in my opinion, the true character of a player. and what their mindset is moving forward.
1: See what happens through training camp and through the preseason for the Vikings. 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
10: The Las Vegas Raiders reported to camp. New head coach Clint Kubiak is named the starting quarterback.
11: When we go out to practice, Kirk Cousins is the starting quarterback.
12: Tom Brady knew that he wanted a veteran to start the season, and they're going to bring along Fernando Mendoza at a very slow and casual pace.
1: There's the quarterback in Las Vegas for the Raiders. Edge rusher Max Crosby and quarterback Kirk Cousins. Getting into it over the weekend. Earlier on game night, RQ Myers.
13: It was business as usual. Kirk Cousins was running with the ones. Max Crosby was back out there doing what he does. And, you know, they were cordial to each other. This is the thing. Like, people think, oh, is there some kind of animosity? No, they have a tremendous amount of respect for each other. It's just competition. Max knows one speed, and Kirk didn't appreciate his arm getting tapped multiple times. He was just like, I'm good. Like, I'm not having that. I actually think that it said something about who Kirk Cousins is to the rest of the team. Like, hey, man, I'm willing to go after the biggest, baddest dude on the field out here to let him know that this ain't going to fly.
1: We've heard the stories. That's the key point that we heard on the Golics.
14: I have not yet seen video of this that's not AI slop on my timeline. If someone can't produce it soon, I'm thinking about becoming a Kirk Cousins, Max Crosby fight truther. I'm not sure this happened.
15: Oh, so you're going that far. Okay. All right. I see you. This is not sending a message. I mean, in my opinion, the only message it's sending is anybody that's secure on the roster and not in danger of getting cut, which I would start swinging immediately to get kicked out of practice if I were in the upper echelon of that team to get a day off of practice. So I don't really think it's sending a message.
14: No. Now, if you were looking to send a message, and if you're Clint Kubiak coming in, reportedly the source of this was during a team period, Crosby hit Kirk Cousins twice, and on the second hit to his arm, which is the one no-no. You'll hear it in every training camp you go to at every level of football, is stay out of the cylinder. The quarterback's essentially got a halo in addition to the red jersey, because the last thing you want in practice is your quarterback's arm getting hit when he thinks that he's safe, when the bullets aren't live, and now all of a sudden you're down the most important position in football going into the season. So I can understand wanting to send that message if you're the head coach, Dad, of saying, hey, we don't touch the quarterback during practice. We know what the situation's been here, and we're not trying to replicate that again.
15: So let me ask you a question, Mike. As a former offensive lineman, should we not have been reading that the O-line had to be pulled off Max Crosby? He hit their quarterback twice, which is a no-no. That is absolutely a no-no. And even I think Max Crosby admitted that. Shouldn't it have read the O-line was kicked out of practice because they all jumped Max Crosby?
14: No question. And it's difficult because if I'm assuming this is the starting O-line and with Kirk Cousins. So while the Raiders may not all have the most job security across that offensive line, at the very least, Tyler Linderbaum's got more money than God. He should be out there choke slamming Max Crosby and trying to make a statement there. It is the number one red flag. If you see training camp videos anywhere of a quarterback getting hit and the five offensive linemen aren't immediately going over to apply some sweet chin music to whoever did it, you have to start asking some questions about the roster construct there.
1: The incident where Crosby struck Cousins twice on his throwing arm prompted the veteran quarterback to immediately confront him about the excessive contact. Tempers run hot during summer at training camp. Well, how high is the bar for Green Bay? That's next. SportsCenter All Night continues. It's ESPN Radio.
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19: With SRN News, I'm Jason Walker. Few details are known at this hour, but authorities in South Africa say at least 14 miners have been found dead, dozens more injured in what they describe as an older mine. In Colombia, the death toll from the earthquake, 132. Hundreds more have been injured. Primary Tuesday is here again. voters going to the polls today in Vermont, Minnesota, Connecticut, and Wisconsin. Tough news out of Congo. Officials say the latest Ebola outbreak now claiming the lives of 2,000 people. One of the major stars in the Dukes of Hazzard is dead. Ben Jones portrayed the character Cooter Davenport in the show, but later he served two terms in the U.S. House of Representatives. Ben Jones was 84. This is SRN News.
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1: 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Training camps continuing in the NFL. Packers coach Matt LaFleur says Jordan Love is the best he's ever coached at anything revolving around quarterback in one specific instance. He said, quote, he's got to be the best I've been around in terms of protections and adjustments. Rarely does he get out-schemed. End of quotation. LaFleur, knowing full well the comments might ruffle the feathers of Aaron Rodgers, but stands by his quarterback. He says he thinks Love is the best pre-snap. Earlier on ESPN Radio, former Packers wide receiver Jordy Nelson.
33: I think the easy answer is to win playoff games. I think that's where all quarterbacks are judged. I think for the whole offense as a whole up here in Green Bay is the consistency week in and week out and then performing in the big time games. So I think that's where I think the top notch players separate themselves is when it's week in and week out, the consistency there and the way they perform. And then in the big time games, if it's on Sunday Night Football, Monday Night Football, when everyone's watching, or when it comes into late in the season and crunch time in the playoffs. Obviously, there's plenty of quarterbacks that once they win playoff games, they get pushed up a level in the tiers of quarterbacks. And I think that's just how it works in their grading scale. So you can throw up all the yards you want in random games, but to do it week in and week out and then in the big time games is where it matters.
1: So Jordan Love can prove he's an elite quarterback this year. As for this year, how can the Packers make the trade for Micah Parsons successful?
33: I think honestly at the end of the day with the Packers organization is winning a championship. I don't want to say every year you don't do that, it's a failure, but you always come up short. At least in my 10 years there, that was the number one goal. I guess the number one goal was to get in the tournament and then to win the championship. We had some good seasons, maybe even some great seasons, but if you're not bringing the Lombardi Trophy home with the Packer organization, then you've came up short in some aspects. So I think to make that big trade, I think it was a good idea. It was what they needed. I think if he stayed healthy last year, it could have been a different result. But when anyone ever buys all in, it's definitely winning division titles, getting in the playoffs, and then eventually winning a Super Bowl, which makes any of that worthwhile.
1: Speaking of disappointing results, Kansas City didn't have the best of seasons last year. Looking to turn things around this year, what does success look like for the Chiefs? Earlier on ESPN Radio, our Freddie Coleman.
0: This season will be a success for Kansas City if the defense is able to do their part and go a little bit beyond if the offense is not right or the offense is haphazard at the beginning of the year. Because the pieces are there for this defense. They weren't bad last year, but by Chiefs standards, they did measure up. If they measure the previous year's Chiefs standards on defense, then that'll be a whole thing for the Kansas City offense to say, okay, we're not ready yet, but that defense will carry us through. And when we're ready, we're going to be hell on wheels and not just in the AFC West.
1: Freddie and Harry following Matt and Myron weekday afternoons here on ESPN Radio. Right now, SportsCenter All Night.
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18: Number four.
1: Twice this season, Nolan Arenado has gone yard with the bases loaded, with both of those shots coming in the first inning. Arizona Sports, 98.7.
3: 2-1. That is swung on and hit well. Out to deep left. Headed towards the bullpen. Grand slam, Arenado.
4: Can't make a living throwing at 92 down the middle, that's for sure. You learn the hard way. And then after a hit batter and a walk, and that's just injury on top of insult there.
18: Number three.
1: Diamondbacks weren't the only team getting a grand slam Monday, and not the only team getting a grand slam in the first inning. 880 ESPN New York.
5: First pitch, swinging. It's a high fly ball, right center field. Acuna back. He looks up. This one is gone. Grand slam, Brett Beatty. 5-0 Mets in the first inning.
18: Number two.
1: Boston comes up short in Toronto. It's now three straight losses, but there were flashes of impressive play. Sportsnet 590, the Fan.
4: Here's a little blooper. Back to home plate. Oh, what a play by Connor Wong. That is a spectacular diving grab. He's hurt.
6: He hit his head on.
4: Time is called. He smoked his head on the track. One away. Oh, my goodness. That was spectacular.
18: Number one.
1: Boston losing three straight games, but for San Diego, Jackson Merrill with three straight going yard. 93.7 the Fan.
5: 1-1, Merrill in the air, deep to center field. Mitchell's back at the wall. This one, gonna go! Jackson Merrill puts the Padres ahead. His third home run in as many games. And for the first time tonight, the Padres lead. It's 3-2.
1: Padres, a game out of a wild card spot. They're 8.5 back in the division. Dodgers do get a win last night. Tarek Skubal, a no decision in his home debut. Speaking of Skubal, Tigers 5-2 since trading him. ESPN's Tim Kirkchen.
23: They've won 8 out of 11. They've outscored their opponents 89-27 during that period. Dylan Dingler, their catcher, who's going to get some MVP votes this year, more than a few, has been absolutely great. The entire lineup has been great for at least 3 weeks now, which is stunning. I did not see that coming. 2 years ago, they were out of it in the middle of August and then really just charged, made the playoffs, and even won a playoff series. Tigers are in a pretty good spot right now, amazingly.
1: Tigers host Cleveland tonight. That's going to do it for SportsCenter All Night. I'm Jay Reynolds on Sportsmanlike is next. It's ESPN Radio.

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2: News this hour from Town Hall. I'm Jason Walker. Democrats in Wisconsin growing increasingly nervous about their frontrunner.
3: DSA-backed Francesca Hong is leading the Wisconsin Democratic primary for governor by a wide margin, but many in her own party fear she is the weakest general election candidate. One rival said it's the only time Governor Tony Evers, the Republican Governors Association, and Turning Point USA have agreed that Hong is the best candidate to lose the race. Hong is expected to face Trump-endorsed Congressman Tom Tiffany in November. Willie Nelson, The White House.
2: Today's primaries feature races, of course, in Wisconsin, also Minnesota, Connecticut, and Vermont. Death count in that earthquake in Columbia now stands at 132.
4: A powerful 7.4 magnitude earthquake has struck western Colombia, shaking the South American nation and neighboring Ecuador, prompting people to evacuate homes and buildings. The epicenter was in San Jose del Palmar, about 250 miles west of Colombia's capital, Bogota. The U.S. Geological Survey says the earthquake struck at a depth of 66 miles. It follows two back-to-back 7.2 and 7.5 magnitude earthquakes in Venezuela in late June. I'm Lisa Dwyer.
2: President Trump not paying any attention at all to Iran's demands that the United States pay Tehran for the devastation caused by the war. Iran now says reopening the Strait of Hormuz is tied to reparations. The president has responded really by demanding that Iran pay the United States for the hundreds of American troops who have been killed and wounded by Iran-backed militants in the last few decades. Meanwhile, the Trump administration is hoping months of bombing have pushed Iran's economy to a breaking point. More on these stories, townhall.com.
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2: Well, hundreds of people joining fighters to put out a fire on Mount Bromo in Indonesia. Here's Charles de la Desma.
6: Firefighters spraying water from hoses in the affected areas as ground crews work to contain the blaze, and helicopters waterbomb where they can, with at least three used over hotspots that are difficult to reach by land. East Java authorities say the largest blaze is burning in the Bromo Tengger Semeru National Park in the province, where nearly 1,900 acres have already been scorched. Dry weather and strengthening El Nino conditions are raising the risk of more forest and land fires, Indonesia's foreign ministry said in a statement on Sunday. I'm Charles de Ledesma.
2: Meanwhile, Canada putting its military on standby, that to help battle wildfires in British Columbia. At least one person has died in the fire and several have been injured. Breaking news and analysis, townhall.com. New local debate rising over the continued deployment of National Guard troops in Washington. There's no question the soldiers have helped to clean up the city, but Democrats want the troops out of the Capitol.
4: Washington residents and officials are continuing to question the need for the deployment of National Guard troops in Washington, D.C. President Donald Trump has now extended that deployment through January 2029 at a cost of another $1.4 billion. Locals are also concerned about the impact on the upcoming midterm elections with troops on the street. Other than lawsuits and protesting, there's not much they can do about it. Washington is a congressionally established federal district, which means that as president, Trump has much greater influence over the police and D.C. National Guard, which he controls directly. I'm Lisa Dwyer.
2: 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Outside the Radio Vermont studios, partly sunny and 62 degrees. Some pretty strong thunderstorms came in overnight, and there may be some trees have fallen over along some of the back roads in the state, so be aware of that in your morning commute. And good morning. It is 6:05 on this Tuesday, August 11th. I'm Lee Cattell, and this is the Morning News Service on Vermont's news station, WDEV FM and AM, streaming at WDEVradio.com. In the news, a Manchester...

0: fabricating a story about her kidnapping, was found guilty on both counts against him Monday at his murder trial. On Monday, NBC affiliate WNYT said Fratlin had decided not to testify in his defense. Closing arguments wrapped up after 2.5 hours. The case then went to jury, who ruled that Fratlin was guilty of second-degree murder and concealment of a corpse. Melina's body was found in a pond in Ticonderoga. An autopsy determined she died of asphyxia due to drowning. Fratlin faces up to 26 years in prison when he's sentenced, and the sentencing is scheduled for October 14th. Dozens of people were evacuated from an apartment building in Essex Junction just after midnight. Residents reported seeing smoke from the roof of an apartment building at the Evergreen Place Apartments on Pearl Street. Crews from Burlington, Jericho, St. Michael's, Underhill, Hinesburg, and Winooski Fire were called to respond. 5 apartments were damaged. 2 firefighters were checked for minor injuries before returning to duty. The fire happened as strong storms moved through the area last night. A Rutland City man is facing a DUI charge after a motorcycle crash Monday afternoon. State police say 33-year-old Christopher Haskins crashed just before 6 p.m. at the intersection of Business Route 4 and Vermont Route 3. Haskins was taken first to the Rutland Regional Medical Center and then processed and cited to appear in Rutland Criminal Court later this month. In Vermont, Allie Richards and Amanda Janew are competing for the Democratic nomination for governor ahead of the primary election. Both women hail from Orange County. They're both trying to gain traction talking about housing affordability and health care reform. A recent poll had Janew leading Richards 26-19%, but more than half of voters were undecided. Polls across the state opened this morning and will close at 7 p.m. And plans to demolish the old Bove's restaurant in Burlington and replace it with a 6-story housing complex have been halted. Owner Mark Bove pointed to rising construction costs, high interest rates, and a shift in the housing market as factors influencing his decision. The site has been labeled a problem property by the city due to its deteriorating condition. It cannot be demolished without a redevelopment plan. While Bove expressed a desire to do something eventually, he tells WCAX News, quote, "Now's not the time to put up a building." The property is now back on the market. We'll check traffic next. Radio Vermont time is 6:09.
1: Hi, my name is Kim Lambert, and I'm a pharmacist at Copley Hospital. I've spent over 19 years here, and it truly feels like home to me. I grew up in this community, so the people we care for aren't just patients. They're neighbors, friends, and

0: 89 looks good from top to bottom. Some fog is reported in a few spots right now. I-89 southbound near exit 10, there is a disabled car near the road, so you'll want to be aware of that for southbound motorists approaching Waterbury. But 89 is good all the way down to White River Junction and beyond. I-91 and US 5 look pretty good. And in the Chittenden County area, US 7 and Vermont 22A are also proceeding freely. Elm Street in Cabot is closed for a water and sewer connection today and tomorrow from 7 a.m. to 5 p.m. and Thursday from 7 to 1. So be aware of that as you are traveling in the Cabot area today. And if you spot something out on the roads that your fellow motorists should know about, call the Radio Vermont Studios at 802-244-1777. 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

0: Continuing with international news, we start in Syria, where a court in Damascus has sentenced the ousted Syrian President Bashar Assad, along with his younger brother, to death in absentia for crimes against humanity and war crimes during Syria's 14-year conflict that left about 500,000 people dead, AP writes. The sentences at the Fourth Criminal Court in Damascus are the first against Assad or members of his inner circle since the Assad family's 5 decades in power came to an end 20 months ago. Also sentenced to death in the same case was Assad's maternal cousin, Atef Najib, who was convicted of overseeing a crackdown in the southern province of Daraa that led to the uprising and later the civil war. Search and rescue efforts continue in dozens of cities and towns in western Colombia. A 7.4 magnitude earthquake struck the region. At least 111 people have been killed. Many are still trapped under the debris of damaged and destroyed buildings. Around 1,600 buildings were reported damaged or collapsed. Soldiers, rescue personnel, and families are picking through the rubble, removing and passing large pieces of concrete by hand down lines of volunteers. The Iranian-backed Houthi rebels renewed their attacks on government-controlled areas in Yemen as ongoing violence threatened to reignite the country's civil war and raised fears over new threats to shipping lanes. Iran's foreign minister underscored Iran's stance against reopening the Strait of Hormuz until the U.S. meets its conditions in comments that came after President Trump said he was now demanding compensation from Iran for all the people that they have killed in the past. Russia bombarded Ukrainian cities with missiles, drones, and glide bombs, killing at least 9 civilians. That's according to Ukrainian President Volodymyr Zelensky today, who warned that Moscow is receiving new military help for its more than 4-year-old invasion from North Korea. Zelensky said Russian forces used ballistic missiles supplied by North Korea in their overnight attack on Zaporizhia in southeastern Ukraine. Local officials said 6 people were killed and 19 were wounded. Russian President Putin and North Korean leader Kim Jong-un signed a strategic partnership agreement just over 2 years ago, and it vows mutual aid if either country faces aggression. Kim has sent thousands of troops and huge supplies of weapons to support Putin's invasion of Ukraine. Back to Colombia, where a car bomb exploded Saturday in southwestern Colombia, the army said, a day after the conservative political neophyte Abelardo de la Espriella was sworn in as Colombia's new president. The army alleged the attack was carried out by 2 dissident groups of the now-defunct Revolutionary Armed Forces of Colombia, or FARC. The groups did not accept the peace agreement that FARC signed a decade ago with the Colombian government. And firefighters in western Libya fought to extinguish the remnants of a massive fire caused by a drone strike on an oil facility, and a car bomb killed the senior military officer in the eastern part of Libya in the latest attacks in the chaos-stricken North African nation. The drone hit a gasoline tank at the Zawiya oil refinery in the Mediterranean town of Zawiya on Monday. It's about 30 miles west of the capital of Tripoli. The attack ignited a massive blaze at a gasoline storage tank that burned through the night and was still burning as of noontime today, their time, according to the civil defense. There were no reports of casualties, and no group has claimed responsibility for the attacks. 617 on WDEV FM and AM, and we continue with your Radio Vermont forecast from Mount Washington Observatory.
1: This is meteorologist Ryan Knapp with an exclusive report for the stations of Radio Vermont. While looking at the weather map this morning, low pressure will shift offshore Tuesday morning as high pressure builds down from the north. Patchy fog will slow a few morning commutes before mixing out after sunrise. Tuesday will start with variable low clouds and sunshine, but most areas will trend towards mostly sunny by the afternoon. As the low exits, a stray shower or two could bubble up around the Newport area. Calm winds this morning will shift to the northwest at 5 to 10 miles per hour, with afternoon gusts up to 20 miles per hour. Highs will range in the lower to mid-80s in the Champlain Valley and Upper Valley, and upper 70s to lower 80s for the Northeast Kingdom. Winds will become light and variable overnight, and skies are expected to be partly cloudy. Lows will range from the upper 50s to lower 60s in the Champlain Valley, and from the mid to upper 50s in the Upper Valley and Northeast Kingdom. For Radio Vermont, this is meteorologist Ryan Knapp reporting from the Mount Washington Observatory.
0: Outside the Radio Vermont studios, partly sunny and 62 degrees. 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
0: Continuing with national news, President Donald Trump signed an executive order calling for revamped childhood vaccine recommendations that promote what AP describes as his long-held but discredited theory that childhood shots should be spaced out into separate medical visits. The order advocates separating the measles, mumps, and rubella vaccine into three different single-disease shots and administering all childhood immunizations at separate appointments whenever possible. It also directs the nation's health department to improve research on vaccines, which AP insists are already extensively studied, and present a plan to offer separate measles, mumps, and rubella vaccines for children, and that is currently not an option in the United States. The renewed focus on vaccines is a departure from the Trump administration's recent efforts to emphasize less controversial health policies related to healthy eating, drug price negotiations, and medical fraud crackdowns ahead of November's midterm elections. Public health experts have raised concerns that spacing out shots, as Trump suggests, can lead to an increased risk that children become infected with a vaccine-preventable disease before returning for another visit. AP writes again, childhood vaccines and how and when to give them in combination go through rigorous studies, and safety tracking continues for years as the shots are used. Connecticut Democrats are choosing whether or not to stick with U.S. Representative John Larson, a long-standing fixture in the state's politics, or choose a far younger replacement. Larson is 78. He's represented Hartford in the central Connecticut-based 1st Congressional District since 1999, after largely avoiding serious Democratic opposition during his time in Congress. Larson is now facing concerns about his health and age after he abruptly stopped speaking during a speech on the House floor last year. His office has since said Larson suffered a complex partial seizure, maintaining that he's fit to seek a 15th term and is taking medication to help control the condition. South Carolina Republicans will cast ballots today in a special election to pick a replacement for the recently departed Lindsey Graham after the sudden death of the South Carolina U.S. Senator. Graham's sister, Darlene Graham, a political unknown, chosen to serve out the final months of her brother's term, is trying to overcome skepticism about her lack of experience in her campaign to replace him. Tuesday's contest features one of Lindsey Graham's foes from earlier this year, as well as two House members and Mark Sanford, the former governor and congressman who's seeking a political comeback in a field crowded with familiar faces. In Wisconsin, a Democratic Socialist is trying to rise above the party establishment's chosen candidate, who revived his campaign after another leading contender dropped out in Wisconsin's chaotic primary race for governor. The vote is today. The winner will advance to take on Republican U.S. Representative Tom Tiffany in November. Democrats are hoping to capitalize on low approval ratings for President Donald Trump in a state that he won in 2016 and 2024 to retain control of the governor's office and flip both chambers of the legislature to gain full control of Wisconsin's state government for the first time since 2010. And Lindsay Clancy's lawyer probed her psychiatrist's expertise prescribing decisions and overall treatment as the defense sought to suggest that the mental health care system mishandled the Massachusetts mother's decline in the months before she killed her three young children. In questioning Dr. Jennifer Tufts, defense lawyer Kevin Reddington spotlighted her use of 25-minute video appointments with limited time for talk therapy, the computerized forms that documented her observations, and the series of pharmaceuticals she recommended as Clancy reported various side effects, symptoms, and concerns about taking medication. Reddington portrayed Clancy's care as not common practice in U.S. mental health care, but rather as inadequate and indifferent treatment of a deteriorating patient. At one point, Reddington implied that the doctor was a box-checking robot. Sports is next on the Morning News Service on WDEV-FM and AM. It is 625.
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0: Red Sox in action last night. Time for Morning News Service Sports on WDEV. And the Toronto Blue Jays jumped out early with a recent call-up coming up with a big hit in the early going.
1: Pitch. Skied into right field, hit very well. Abreu back. It is out of here. And an opposite field home run from a right-handed hitting Charles McAdoo. That is wild. You don't see that much. And the Blue Jays lead 1-0.
2: Yeah, I'm interested to see, you know, I thought maybe with the McAdoo's stance, he really leans over the plate with his upper body. And with that stance, it's going to be really hard to get to pitches that are in on him.
0: Well, he hit one out there to make it 1-0. And the final score was 2-1. Red Sox fall in Toronto last night.
1: Hard looks ready for it right here. 3-2. Here's the pitch, and it is swung on a grounded to first. Going to end the game. Vladdy's got it. He steps in the first base bag. Blue Jays 2, Red Sox 1. Bizarre game. The Blue Jays trying to stay alive. They get the better of Sonny Gray and the Red Sox, and the opener goes to Toronto.
0: Yeah, the Red Sox got a good start from Sonny Gray, went six innings, allowed two earned runs, but not much offense out of Boston yesterday as the Jays take the opening game. 6:07 pregame, 7:07 first pitch tonight. Patrick Sandoval starts for Boston. Dylan Cease, the starting pitcher in the All-Star game for the American League, will go for Toronto this evening. Elsewhere on the schedule last night, Mets win in Atlanta 8-5. Twins beat the Orioles 9-5. It was the Phillies beating the Cardinals 6-5. Rays win 10-6 over the Athletics. The Rays have now won 7 in a row. Astros beat the Giants 6-3. And Tarik Skubal struggled in the L.A. home debut for the Dodgers, but they rallied for a 6-5 win over the Kansas City Royals. There is a full schedule in Major League Baseball, and everything is under the lights tonight. Mariners at Yankees is a part of

0: He'll miss significant time, and the Chicago Bears will be without wide receiver Luther Burden III after he suffered a groin injury in training camp practice. The Atlanta Falcons announced they've signed running back Trey Sermon, who spent last season with the Pittsburgh Steelers but didn't register any offensive stats during the four games that he was suited up in. On the WNBA slate, last night Atlanta beat Toronto 107-95 and Seattle beat Chicago 97-88. In Little League Baseball, the Camel's Hump Little League squad, who won their opening game, they were defeated by Bridgewater, Massachusetts, 11-1 yesterday. So they have a must-win game against the representatives from Maine on Thursday in order to extend, or it would be their second loss in elimination if Maine gets the better of it. And that game is scheduled for, I believe it will be Thursday, as Vermont is heading to the loser's bracket. Thunder Road rolls off this Thursday night at the nation's Side of Excitement, and on the road to see that night, post time 7 o'clock, it includes the 100-lap late model race, race number two of the Squire Cup Late Model Triple Crown Series, Vermont Tire and Service Night, this Thursday night at Barry's Thunder Road, where they are noting the passing of Dick Blake, who operated the tow truck at Thunder Road from day one back in 1960 until he retired in 2022. Blake's Southern Used Cars wrecker is still pulling cars off the track today. And Dick Blake is being remembered at Thunder Road. He was 95. And that's sports. Lee Cattell with you on the Morning News Service. Radio Vermont time is 6:31.
1: With SRN News, I'm Jason Walker. A Syrian court has sentenced ousted President Bashar al-Assad and his younger brother to death in absentia for crimes against humanity. Assad and his brother fled to Russia in December of 2014. In Colombia, the death toll from that earthquake is 132. However, hundreds of people have been injured. Untold number are still missing. It is primary Tuesday again, and voters going to the polls today in four states: Connecticut, Wisconsin, Vermont, and Minnesota. Russia's highest court has ordered the only party opposing the Kremlin's military action in Ukraine to be removed from the ballot in next month's elections. Tough news out of Congo. Officials say the Ebola outbreak has now claimed 2,000 lives. SRN News.
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0: 6:33 on this Tuesday morning, and often on a Tuesday, we'll chat with Valerie Baudette of Ladder One Grill, the wonderful restaurant in the historic firehouse at 8 South Main Street in Barrie, Vermont. 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They are open and available for dine-in, dine-out. They've got a great seating area outside at the Ladder One Grill. 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

0: David Cron will be performing for those who like a little bit of music to go with their wonderful meal at the Ladder One Grill. 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

0: Checking business news this morning. S&P futures are up 1/10. Dow futures are down less than 1/10. NASDAQ futures are up about 3/10. On the commodities board, crude oil up $1.53 at $83.67 a barrel. Gold is up $20 at $4,440 an ounce. And silver's down 2 cents at $65.26. Truth Social Media Company, owned by President Donald Trump, posted a big loss in the second quarter, $238 million in the 3 months through June, as it branched into businesses unrelated to media, including crypto. The per-share loss widened from 8 cents last year to 86 cents this year. Beta Technologies finished the day yesterday up 1%, adding 25 cents to its stock price. Beta now trading at 23.76 a share. Anthropic, the AI company, has signed a $9 billion cloud deal with Riot Platforms, a Bitcoin mining company that recently began selling AI data center capacity, underscoring the Claude maker's efforts. That's Anthropic. They made Claude. Their efforts to secure enough computing to meet its customers' demand. More business news in the next hour here on WDEV FM and AM. It is 6:38 as we continue with local and regional news coverage. A Vermont sheriff's deputy is under scrutiny for allegedly notifying federal immigration agents about a migrant farm worker who was in the country illegally during a traffic stop in Franklin County on July 19th. This action is said to contravene Vermont's so-called fair and impartial policing policy, which prohibits local law enforcement from sharing immigration status details with federal authorities. The advocacy group known as Migrant Justice has publicly called for accountability, declaring, "We demand justice for Alex and for an end to police collaboration with deportation agencies." Chittenden County Sheriff Dan Gamelin confirmed the incident and said it's being reviewed by an outside investigator to ensure compliance with state policies. The Department of Justice has filed a lawsuit against Vermont, New York, and Connecticut over policies that allow non-citizen residents to receive in-state tuition. Vermont's law, passed in 2022, lets refugees pay the in-state tuition rate at all schools in the Vermont State College system. The Department of Justice says the law discriminates against U.S. citizens. The Vermont Attorney General's office told WCAX News they have not yet been served with the complaint. In Fairfax, the Gardner's Supply team is manufacturing raised cedar planter boxes, catering to gardeners nationwide. The operation sees peak shipping of over 500 packages daily from March through June. Gardner's Supply is recognized as the largest supplier of elevated garden beds in the country. They emphasize local craftsmanship and product quality. The company offers a variety of garden bed designs with assembly instructions included for ease of use. New England governors and Eastern Canadian premiers met in Shelburne for their 47th annual conference, focusing on cross-border issues including tariffs, tourism, and energy. Vermont Governor Phil Scott emphasized the importance of maintaining strong relationships, calling them our most critical infrastructure. The group addressed concerns over tariffs imposed by the Trump administration on Canadian goods. Prince Edward Island Premier Rob Lance stated that economic prosperity relies on a strong U.S.-Canada relationship. Quebec's International Affairs Minister Christopher Skeet reinforced Quebec's commitment to being a reliable partner in energy. No specific solutions were announced, but leaders pledged to collaborate on mutually beneficial issues. A house elevation project is underway on Union Street in Waterbury, aimed at reducing flood risks in the area. It's part of the city's broader events to improve resilience against major flooding events. Local officials have identified properties that may benefit from elevation to address long-term flooding concerns. The project has received support from various community stakeholders who emphasize the importance of adapting to changing environmental conditions. And 35-year-old Matthew Halleck from Barrie has been placed in treatment court following a guilty plea in a domestic assault case. Wednesday, Halleck pleaded guilty to felony first-degree aggravated domestic assault and several misdemeanor charges in Washington County Court. He was sentenced to probation in treatment court with the possibility of a deferred sentence if he successfully completes the program. Halleck faces up to 4 years in prison if he fails to meet treatment court requirements. The state dismissed additional misdemeanor charges as part of the plea agreement. The incidents leading to Halleck's charges included allegations of threats and physical violence against his romantic partner, as well as driving under the influence. Radio Vermont time is 6:42.
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0: Continuing on the morning news service with some international news here, and we start in Lebanon, where the parliament abolished the death penalty, making it the first country in the Arab world to replace the sentencing with life imprisonment with aggravated hard labor. The tiny Mediterranean country has committed to an unofficial moratorium on executions since 2004, but dozens of death sentences since then have been issued but later suspended or commuted. The majority of Lebanon's parliament voted in favor of ending the death penalty, with the exception of the parliamentary bloc of Hezbollah. Justice Minister Adel Nasser, who was in parliament, called it a historic step for the country. Firefighters in Indonesia have mostly contained a wildfire that has scorched a large area of a national park on the main island of Java. Crews are battling several remaining hot spots in the popular tourist destination. The fire began last week. It has impacted nearly 2,200 acres across that national park, burning large areas of dry grassland, vegetation, and protected Edelweiss flowers. The volcanic landscape of Mount Bromo, one of Indonesia's best-known attractions, is in the impacted area and has been closed as firefighters work to prevent the blaze from spreading in the conservation zone. In South Africa, at least 14 artisanal miners are dead, scores injured at a disused mine near the city of Rustenburg. The National Police Service did not give details on the circumstances of the deaths. South Africa has tens of thousands of artisanal miners working illegally in gold and platinum mines that are no longer being used by mining companies. The informal miners go to the mines to look for leftover deposits to sell. They often operate without proper safety equipment and sometimes stay underground for weeks. Rustenburg is a hub for platinum mining in South Africa, which has the largest platinum reserves in the world. A statesman from Uganda is in the race to become the next Secretary General of the United Nations, the latest entrant in a contest that includes six others who want to succeed Antonio Guterres at the end of the year. Backed by Uganda, Olara Otunnu is traveling in New York to meet delegations and engage in interactive dialogue with the UN General Assembly. Otunnu had to get visa assistance with Ugandans currently barred from entering the U.S. as part of measures to prevent the spread of Ebola. Otunnu is 75. He is a veteran of the UN system. He's been in retirement since unsuccessfully contesting the Ugandan presidency in 2011. And Canada put its military on standby to help battle deadly wildfires in British Columbia, as a local mayor warned that one of the blazes had wreaked destruction on his community. A woman died and about 20,000 people have fled their homes. Radio Vermont time is 6:46. Here's your forecast.
1: This is meteorologist Ryan Knapp with an exclusive report for the stations of Radio Vermont. When looking at the weather map this morning, low pressure will shift offshore Tuesday morning as high pressure builds down from the north. Patchy fog will slow a few morning commutes before mixing out after sunrise. Tuesday will start with variable low clouds and sunshine, but most areas will trend towards mostly sunny by the afternoon. As the low exits, a stray shower or two could bubble up around the Newport area. Calm winds this morning will shift to the northwest at 5 to 10 miles per hour, with afternoon gusts up to 20 miles per hour. Highs will range in the lower to mid-80s in the Champlain Valley and Upper Valley, and upper 70s to lower 80s for the Northeast Kingdom. Winds will become light and variable overnight, and skies are expected to be partly cloudy. Lows will range from the upper 50s to lower 60s in the Champlain Valley, and from the mid to upper 50s in the Upper Valley and Northeast Kingdom. For Radio Vermont, this is meteorologist Ryan Knapp reporting from the Mount Washington Observatory.
0: And stretching that forecast out, tomorrow sunny with a high near 80. Tomorrow night, mostly cloudy, a chance of showers, low in the mid-50s. And then on Thursday, partly sunny, showers likely, possibly an afternoon thunderstorm with a high near 80. And for Thursday night, showers likely and possibly a thunderstorm and mostly cloudy with a low in the low 50s. 63 outside the Radio Vermont studios.
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0: Coming up on 6:50, and a couple of notes out on the roads this morning. Elm Street in Cabot starting at 7 o'clock. They're going to close that road in just a few minutes. Today and Wednesday, Elm Street in Cabot is closed for a water and sewer connection. Today and tomorrow from 7 to 5, and Thursday from 7 to 1. And Thursday afternoon, they expect to reopen that stretch. But Elm Street is closed for a water and sewer connection from 7 to 5 today and tomorrow. All right, let me get my traffic tracker up here, and we'll see what else is going on around the region in terms of action on the roads. Here on WDEV, a couple foggy spots have been reported. And construction sites are starting to go active at this time, with crews arriving in many places. I-89 from the northern border in Highgate proceeds through Franklin County without any particular problems, and through the safety corridor in Chittenden County, looks like no issues there. In fact, 89 from top to bottom looks clean and green. I-91, US 5, rolling along well in the Connecticut River Valley and in the Champlain Valley. Yeah, all the roads there appear to be rolling along good as well. I do see Route 116 between Rocky Dale and the intersection there with 17. There is a bit of traffic delay along there. I don't know what the nature of it is, but there near the Gateway Farm area along Baldwin Creek, there is some slowed traffic in that section. You can call 244-1777 if you have some relevant traffic information to pass along. I also wanted to share a bit of updated with the thunderstorms that came in last night. There were some power outages. In fact, the number of outages was up above 3,500 around 8:30 last night. Right now, the number is more than 530 customers without power. Most of them are in the Franklin and Grand Isle areas, with Isle Lamont and North Hero with more than 100 outages. Also in Leicester, there in Addison County, there is also a report of about 120 customers without power there. We continue at 6:52 with more national news on the Morning News Service.

There are primaries on tap today, including right here in Vermont and in Wisconsin, where State Representative Francesca Hong, who describes herself as a Democratic Socialist, is the frontrunner for the party's nomination for governor in a swing state where winning the governor's mansion is central to Democrats' hopes for 2028 and beyond. In Minnesota, Lieutenant Governor Peggy Flanagan is running for the nomination of an open Senate seat against Democratic Representative Angie Craig. There are also significant races in Alabama and South Carolina that are on tap for today. There is also a vote in the Washington Central towns that include Worcester and Callis and East Montpelier over whether or not over how they decide whether or not to close schools in the district. Right now, as it stands now, if the town says no to a closure, the school will not close. But according to the change in the vote, they would allow all the towns in the district to vote on whether or not to close a single school. Also in national news, a former fraternity member has pleaded guilty to hazing an Northern Arizona University pledge to death by making him drink excessively at an off-campus rush event. 20-year-old Carter Eslick entered the guilty plea to felony hazing involving the death of 18-year-old Colin Daniel Martinez in Coconino County Superior Court in Flagstaff. Under an agreement with prosecutors, Eslick would serve no more than 4 years of probation. A judge will determine the length and could also impose up to a year in jail at the sentencing hearing on September 30th. Martinez was pledging to the now defunct Delta Tau Delta fraternity chapter at NAU and was found unresponsive January 31st. An autopsy found his blood alcohol level was 0.425, which is considered life-threatening. Eslick was serving as the fraternity's pledge master at the time, responsible for welcoming new members. Jackie, the California bald eagle who became an internet sensation, has died after being treated for an illness at a veterinary facility. For more than a decade, nature lovers have watched an online video feed as Jackie and her partner Shadow tended to their nest each year atop trees near Big Bear Lake, east of Los Angeles in California. The nonprofit Friends of Big Bear Valley installed the nest camera in 2015 and documented the successes and failures of each breeding season. In 2024, Jackie diligently sat on her eggs for more than 2.5 days straight after a winter storm blanketed the nest with snow. The LA County Department of Parks and Recreation's Raptor Rescue Team found Jackie July 17th following reports that the bird had been involved in a fight with two other eagles and was found to be ill. The animal died on Monday. Coming up to 6:56 in local news as we continue. The Washington Central Unified Union School District is advancing its search for a new superintendent. Candidate interviews are set to begin. Monday, the selection committee began interviewing three candidates. The winning candidate is expected to start in September. The Rutland Free Library has restored its air conditioning after a compressor failure last month, which prompted reduced hours and the use of temporary cooling solutions. The library's director, Randall Smithers, said they expect to face about $15,000 in repair costs. Smithers mentioned the possibility of some funding through the Friends of the Rutland Free Library, who are active in fundraising. Mayor Tom Donahue mentioned the city might be able to contribute half of the needed funds from the general budget, but warned that absorbing the total cost would not be feasible. In Fairhaven, an apartment building on Main Street remains under scrutiny after a roof collapse in July. Police Chief William Humphreys tells the Rutland Herald the incident was reported by a tenant and resulted in substantial water damage.
No injuries were reported. The building has about 12 units and has been deemed structurally unsound and evacuated. While the owner's intentions regarding repairs or demolition remain unclear, local authorities emphasize the need for an engineering assessment to determine the viability of restoration. The U.S. Department of Veterans Affairs signed a lease for a new outpatient clinic in South Burlington. Located at the Burlington Technology Park, the facility aims to enhance access to care for veterans in the area, and it will support the White River Junction VA Medical Center. Construction is scheduled to be completed by fall of 2028, and the clinic is expected to open to patients by the spring of 29. A bike ride to honor Shiloh Skalka, the 16-year-old from Burlington High School that was killed in a recent collision while riding her e-bike, is scheduled for tomorrow. Local Motion is organizing the event that will start at 5:30 p.m. at the memorial located at Pine and Locust Streets. The ride aims to honor Shiloh, support her family, and advocate for safer streets in the community. The memorial comes after Shiloh's tragic death on July 16th. Burlington City Council Democrats recently advanced a plan aimed at addressing downtown crime, but Chittenden County State's Attorney Sarah George reported being excluded from its development. George dismissed the resolution as performative and indicated she would have attended the July 24th unveiling had she been invited. The plan emphasized increased policing and prosecution and has drawn criticism from opponents who claim it unfairly targets the unhoused and those with substance use issues. The plan passed August 3rd along party lines, with the upcoming state's attorney primary today intensifying the debate. Governor Phil Scott deployed state troopers to Burlington and acknowledged giving the mayor just one day's notice before that decision.

0: On this August 11th, happy birthday to Margaret Luce, and happy birthday to Roane Dufresne, and also happy birthday to Riley Cadence Rutledge, and happy anniversaries to Mr. and Mrs. Stuart Baker.
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2: Breaking news this hour from Town Hall. I'm Rich Thomason. President Trump is responding to Iran's demand for war reparations with his own demand for compensation from Tehran. The president writes on Truth Social that Iran should pay for all the people that they have killed and gravely wounded with their roadside bombs and many conflicts. The president adds that this demand will now be a part of any future talks with Iran. The powerful earthquake in Colombia now blamed for at least 111 deaths as search and rescue crews continue their work amid mountains of debris.
3: Local authorities in the cities most affected by the earthquake are desperately calling for reinforcements as the number of dead and injured continues to rise. The country's new president, Abelardo de la Espriella, has declared a national state of emergency and announced that he would personally visit the epicenter of the disaster, the impoverished western region of Chocó. The international community has also answered the plea for help. The government of neighboring Venezuela, which had two similar earthquakes in June, said it would send aid workers. And the U.S. government has pledged $15 million to help with the rescue efforts.
2: The BBC's Rafael Rojas. President Trump signed an executive order on childhood vaccines, recommending, among other things, spacing out measles, mumps, and rubella shots.
4: So the MMR, we want to have separate visits, separate times. The vaccine being broken into three separate single doses and vaccines being administered in separate visits. For example, at 1 year, you should have five separate visits for vaccines rather than getting them all in the same day.
2: The Washington Post reporting an Iranian assassination threat prompted the president to secretly fly out of last month's NATO summit in Turkey on an alternate military aircraft. On Wall Street, Dow futures are down 54 points, NASDAQ futures up 30 points. More on these stories, townhall.com.
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2: The World Health Organization says the fastest spreading Ebola outbreak ever actually started back in February, months before it was officially declared in May. The WHO regional director says early cases in Congo were wrongly attributed to malaria and typhoid. Confirmed cases have reached 4,200 with more than 1,900 deaths. The strain responsible for the outbreak has no approved vaccines or treatments. The WHO director has warned that Ebola is spreading faster than efforts to fight it. Access to health care challenged by years of conflict in one of Congo's most remote areas. Winemakers in Italy are harvesting grapes for a type of sparkling wine days earlier than a

0: expected because of extreme heat, which is forcing quick decisions on harvest timing. Temperatures up to 100 along with low rainfall have accelerated the process. One large producer began harvesting 9 days ago, this to preserve the quality of the grapes. News and analysis at townhall.com. The one and only person to break the sound barrier in a car has his eye on another speed record.
1: British driver Andy Green set the land speed record for a diesel-powered car 20 years ago at Utah's famous Bonneville Salt Flats. Green returns to the lunar-like landscape Tuesday to try to beat that 350.092 mile-per-hour mark, this time with a hydrogen-powered car. The retired Royal Air Force fighter pilot aims to showcase the power of hydrogen as a clean energy alternative. Keith Peters reporting.
0: President Trump's social media company is going back to its roots. The parent of Truth Social says it's abandoning several new businesses, crypto, online betting, and financial services, to refocus on building up its social media platform. The company, Trump Media and Technology, detailed the new plans after posting losses in the latest quarter that jumped tenfold. More on these stories at townhall.com.
2: 64 degrees and mostly cloudy outside the Radio Vermont studios. A mostly sunny day is on the way with a high around 79. Red Sox lost their third in a row last night in Toronto. They'll be back at it this evening with a pregame at 6:07 right here on your Red Sox station, WDEV. Good morning, 7:05 on this Tuesday, August 11th. I'm Lee Cattell, and this is the Morning News Service on Vermont's news station, WDEV FM and AM, streaming at WDEVradio.com. A North Troy woman is charged with DUI after state troopers got calls about a truck towing a horse trailer operating erratically, crossing the yellow and white lines. The initial caller reported the vehicle was heading north on Vermont Route 14 in Coventry. A later call said the vehicle was going west along Route 105 in Newport Center. And troopers found the truck and trailer turning onto Railroad Street in North Troy. The operator, 31-year-old Elizabeth Carton, was arrested for suspicion of DUI and cited to appear in Orleans County Court later this month. Heavy thunderstorms moved through the area Monday evening and overnight. There are currently about 300 customers without power. Most of them were in Grand Isle and Franklin counties. At the moment, there are 122 outages in Lester in Addison County and 119 outages in North Hero. Sheldon and Swanton are each reporting about 20 outages apiece. A Manchester teenager was killed in a motor vehicle crash last night in Mount Tabor. Around 8:40 p.m., state police responded to a crash on National Forest Highway 10 near Ten Kilns Brook. Troopers say the 17-year-old driver of a Subaru Forester was traveling on the dirt road at a high rate of speed when the car lost traction, drove off the road, and struck a tree. The operator was taken to Rutland Regional Medical Facility with serious injuries. A 16-year-old in the front passenger seat had left the scene to report the crash and was contacted away from the crash location with minor injuries. And the passenger in the driver's side rear seat, 17-year-old Asher Cooperman, suffered fatal injuries in the crash, which continues to be under investigation. Luciano Fratellin, a Montreal man accused of killing his 9-year-old daughter and fabricating a story about her kidnapping, was found guilty on both counts against him Monday at his murder trial. On Monday, the NBC affiliate WNYT said Fratellin had decided not to testify in his defense. Closing arguments wrapped up after 2.5 hours, and then the case went to the jury, who ruled that Fratellin was guilty of second-degree murder and concealment of a corpse. Melina's body was found in a pond in Ticonderoga. An autopsy determined she died of asphyxia due to drowning. Fratellin faces up to 26 years in prison when he's sentenced, and that is scheduled for October 14th. Dozens of people were evacuated from an apartment building in Essex Junction just after midnight. Residents reported seeing smoke from the roof of an apartment building at the Evergreen Place Apartments on Pearl Street. Crews from Burlington, Jericho, St. Michael's, Underhill, Hinesburg, and Winooski were called to respond. Five apartments were damaged. Two firefighters were checked for minor injuries before returning to duty. The fire happened as strong storms moved through the area last night. A Rutland City man faces a DUI charge after a motorcycle crash Monday afternoon. State police say 33-year-old Christopher Haskins crashed just before 6 p.m. at the intersection of Business Route 4 and Route 3. Haskins was taken first to the Rutland Regional Medical Center, then processed and cited to appear in Rutland Criminal Court later this month. And in Vermont, Ali Richards and Amanda Janu are competing for the Democratic nomination for governor ahead of the primary election. Both women hail from Orange County. They're both trying to gain traction talking about housing affordability and health care reform. A recent poll had Janu leading Richards 26% to 19%, but more than half of voters were undecided. Polls across the state will open this morning and close at 7 p.m. It is 7:10 on this Tuesday morning, and taking a look at the roads right now. Been a fairly quiet morning commute. I-89 through Franklin County from the northern border is moving along quite well. There is nothing unusual to report in Chittenden County, on to central Vermont and down into New Hampshire. 89 is moving along without any problems. And I-91, US 5, no big problems there either. And in the Champlain Valley, all roads also appear to be moving according to normal. In Cabot, they have just closed Elm Street for a water and sewer connection, and the closure will be today and tomorrow from 7 a.m. to 5 p.m., and Thursday from 7 to 1, and at 1 o'clock on Thursday afternoon, they expect to reopen Elm Street. 244-1777 if you have relevant traffic information to share.

0: The morning news service continues on WDEV, FM, and AM with international news. And we start in Syria, where in Damascus, a court sentenced the ousted Syrian president Bashar Assad, along with his younger brother, to death in absentia for crimes against humanity and war crimes during Syria's 14-year conflict that left about 500,000 people dead. The sentences at the Fourth Criminal Court in Damascus are the first against Assad or members of his inner circle since the Assad family's 5 decades in power came to an end just under 2 years ago. Assad and his brother Maher fled to Russia after the government fell in December of 2024, and they received political asylum there. Syria's new rulers have asked Russia to hand the Assads over. Najib Assad was sanctioned by the U.S. Department of the Treasury in 2011 and was later detained and is one of the highest-ranking officials to be put on trial. Najib is a former Syrian Army Brigadier General who was the head of the political security branch in southern Syria's Daraa province under Assad in 2011. In Colombia, search and rescue efforts continue in dozens of cities and towns in the western part of the country after a 7.4 magnitude earthquake shook the region Monday. At least 111 people are killed, many trapped under the debris of damaged and destroyed buildings. Cali, Quibdó, Pereira, and numerous other cities and towns are affected. Around 1,600 buildings were reported damaged or collapsed. Families posted information about missing loved ones on citizen-run websites, and more than 2,700 people have been reported missing. The Iran-backed Houthi rebels renewed their attacks on the government-controlled areas of Yemen today as ongoing violence threatened to reignite the country's civil war and raised fears over new threats to shipping lanes. And Iran's foreign minister underscored Iran's stance against reopening the Strait of Hormuz until the United States meets its conditions, in comments that came after President Trump said he was now demanding compensation from Iran, quote, for all of the people that they have killed in the past. Iranian Foreign Minister Abbas Araghchi told reporters in Iran that the country had astonished the whole world in the war against the United States and Israel, proving that Iran is a tough and invincible power. Iran has refused to back down on its demands that the U.S. end its blockade of Iranian ports and fulfill other conditions before Tehran will consider reopening the Strait of Hormuz. Iran shut down the strait after Israel and the U.S. attacked the country on February 28th. Lebanon's parliament abolished the death penalty. They are the first country in the Arab world to replace the sentencing with life imprisonment with aggravated hard labor. The tiny country on the Mediterranean has committed to an unofficial moratorium on executions since 2004, but dozens of death sentences since then have been issued but later suspended or commuted. Most of Lebanon's 128-member parliament voted in favor of ending the death penalty. The exception was the parliamentary bloc of Hezbollah. Justice Minister Adel Nasser, who was in parliament, called it a historic step for the country. And Russia bombarded Ukrainian cities with missiles, drones, and glide bombs, killing at least 9 civilians, officials say. Ukrainian President Volodymyr Zelensky complained that Moscow was receiving new military help from North Korea. Zelensky said Russian forces used ballistic missiles supplied by North Korea in their overnight attack on Zaporizhia in southeastern Ukraine. Russia has received additional ballistic missiles from North Korea and is preparing to deploy more North Korean troops, as Zelensky said late Monday. A Russian President Vladimir Putin and North Korean leader Kim Jong-un did sign a strategic partnership agreement just over 2 years ago that vows mutual aid if either country faces aggression. Your forecast is next on the Morning News Service, brought to you by Gillespie Fuels and Propane. 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
2: This is meteorologist Ryan Knapp with an exclusive report for the stations of Radio Vermont. While looking at the weather map this morning, low pressure will shift offshore Tuesday morning as high pressure builds down from the north. Patchy fog will slow a few morning commutes before mixing out after sunrise. Tuesday will start with variable low clouds and sunshine, but most areas will trend towards mostly sunny by the afternoon. As the low exits, a stray shower or two could bubble up around the Newport area. Calm winds this morning will shift to the northwest at 5 to 10 miles per hour, with afternoon gusts up to 20 miles per hour. Highs will range in the lower to mid-80s in the Champlain Valley and Upper Valley, and upper 70s to lower 80s for the Northeast Kingdom. Winds will become light and variable overnight, and skies are expected to be partly cloudy. Lows will range from the upper 50s to lower 60s in the Champlain Valley, and from the mid to upper 50s in the Upper Valley and Northeast Kingdom. For Radio Vermont, this is meteorologist Ryan Knapp reporting from the Mount Washington Observatory.
0: Outside the Waterbury studios, mostly cloudy and 64 degrees.
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0: The morning news service continues on WDEV FM and AM with some national news. There are several states with primaries slated for today, including Vermont, also throughout the Midwest. Minnesota is also going to be holding a primary. We'll have more on some of those contests in a moment. President Donald Trump has signed an executive order calling for revamped childhood vaccine recommendations that promote his theory that childhood shots should be spaced out into separate medical visits. The order advocates separating the measles, mumps, and rubella vaccine, or MMR, into three different single-disease shots and administering all childhood immunizations at separate appointments whenever possible. It also directs the nation's health department to improve research on vaccines and present a plan to offer separate measles, mumps, and rubella vaccines for children. That is currently not an option in the United States. Republicans aiming to flip Alabama's 2nd Congressional District after redrawing the heavily black district in their favor will pick their nominee to challenge U.S. Representative Shamari Figures, the Democratic incumbent who's seeking a second term despite the political headwinds. The district is one of several Democratic-leaning districts across the South that were reshaped to favor Republicans following a U.S. Supreme Court decision that severely weakened the Voting Rights Act. The race could help determine the balance of power in the House as Republicans try to maintain a majority in November's midterms. Both parties have put this district in Alabama on their priority list. Six Republicans are competing to challenge Figures, who is unopposed. Voters will also select nominees in three other Alabama districts affected by the Republicans' redraw. South Carolina Republicans will cast ballots today in a special primary to pick a replacement for Lindsey Graham following the sudden death of the South Carolina senator. Graham's sister Darlene Graham, a political unknown who was chosen to serve out the final months of her brother's term, is trying to overcome skepticism about her lack of experience in her campaign to replace him. Mark Sanford, the former governor, is also in this contest, as well as two U.S. House members. Graham, AP reports, suffered a tear in his aorta at his home in Washington, D.C., and died on July 11th. Also in this race, U.S. Representative Ralph Norman is in the Senate contest after an unsuccessful primary run for governor. And Representative Russell Fry, who appeared to poise to gain Trump's backing after Lindsey Graham's death, despite lacking the president's endorsement, he announced his own candidacy and has been trying to boost his name recognition beyond his district in the Myrtle Beach area. A Democratic socialist is trying to rise above the party establishment's chosen candidate, who revived his campaign after another leading contender dropped out in Wisconsin's chaotic primary race for governor today. The winner will advance to take on Republican U.S. Representative Tom Tiffany in November in an open race that could test the limits of progressives' appeal in a critical battleground state. Embattled Republican Representative Max Miller is staying in the race for his Ohio congressional district, defying voices within his own party who urged him to step aside as he faced domestic abuse allegations from his ex-wife. His determination to press on with his re-election campaign is creating headaches for a Republican Party that had not planned to devote attention to defending the seat in this year's midterm elections. His Democratic challenger, Union Ironworker Brian Poindexter, seized on Miller's controversies by appealing to voters with a promise to serve with honor. Radio Vermont time is 7:23. Sports is next.
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0: Morning News Service Sports. It has been a decidedly streaky season for the Red Sox, and the months of July and early August included a 15-game winning streak and then another 9-game winning streak. But right now, the Sox have lost 3 in a row.
1: Sogard looks ready for it right here. 3-2. Here's the pitch, and it is swung and a grounded to first. Going to end the game. Vladdy's got it. He steps on the first base bag. Blue Jays 2, Red Sox 1. Bizarre game. The Blue Jays trying to stay alive. They get the better of Sonny Gray and the Red Sox, and the opener goes to Toronto.
0: Yep. The four-game series begins with a Blue Jays victory. Red Sox did not muster much on offense, managing just 6 hits and only 1 extra base hit on the night. Sonny Gray was pretty good, went 6 innings, but the 2 runs he allowed meant he took the loss, and Game 2 is tonight. 6:07, the pregame, Patrick Sandoval starts for the Red Sox. 7:07, first pitch from the Rogers Center in Toronto. Also on the big league schedule last night, Mets win in Atlanta, 8-5 the final. Twins over the Orioles, 9-5. Phillies win in St. Louis, 6-5 in 10 innings. The Rangers beat the Angels, 4-1. Rays win again, 10-6 over the Athletics. And the Rays have now extended their winning streak to 7 straight. Padres beat the Brewers, 3-2. Diamondbacks shut out the Rockies, 9-0. Astros beat the Giants 6-3 in 10 innings. Giants third baseman Matt Chapman will undergo season-ending surgery. And Tarik Skubal has made his second start with the Dodgers, and he's still without a win. But the Dodgers did rally to beat the Royals 6-5 last night out in L.A. Everything, it is a full Major League Baseball schedule for today, and everything is under the lights. The New York Yankees have a home game against the Seattle Mariners as part of tonight's Major League Baseball schedule. Moving to the WNBA, a couple of games last night. Atlanta beat Toronto 107-95, and Seattle was a 97-88 winner over Chicago. Pretty good matchup tonight in Indiana, where the Fever will take on the New York Liberty, and Phoenix is at the LA Sparks tonight. At Thunder Road this Thursday evening, it is the 100-lap late model race, the Squire Cup Race 2 of their Triple Crown Series, brought to you by Milton Catt. Post time is 7 o'clock, and we'll bring you Thunder Road Racing this Thursday night from the nation's side of excitement as part of Vermont Tire Service Night at Thunder Road. Post time is 7 o'clock, and we'll be on the air at 8 here on WDEV FM and AM. NASCAR is coming off the run at Iowa this past Sunday, where Ty Gibbs got his second victory of the year. NASCAR is now heading to Richmond. They will roll off on Saturday night with the Cookout 400. Austin Dillon won that race a year ago. Golf is heading toward the FedEx Cup Championship, and the FedEx St. Jude Championship starts on Thursday. Justin Rose won this event last year at the TPC Southwind in Memphis, Tennessee. And the Camel's Hump Little League squad representing Vermont in the Little League World Series tournament were beaten by the Bridgewater, Massachusetts squad yesterday, 11-1. So Vermont has no margin for error now, and they have a game on Thursday against Maine, and it's a must-win mode now for Vermont as they won their opening game, but

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1: With SRN News, I'm Rich Thomason in Washington. President Trump is responding to Iran's demand for war reparations with his own demand for compensation from Tehran. The president writes on Truth Social that Iran should have to pay for all the people that they have killed and gravely wounded with their roadside bombs and many conflicts. The strong earthquake in Colombia now blamed for at least 111 deaths. Search and rescue crews continue their work amid mountains of rubble. President Trump has signed an executive order on childhood vaccines, recommending, among other things, spacing out measles, mumps, and rubella shots. The Washington Post reports an Iranian assassination threat prompted the president to secretly fly out of last month's NATO summit in Turkey using an alternate military aircraft. On Wall Street, the Dow futures down 68 points. More details, srnnews.com.
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6: 7:33 on this Tuesday morning. Good morning once again, everybody. Lee Cattell with you here on this wonderful day where it's going to be nice. Temperatures are going to be up around 80 degrees. 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

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And, you know, once those roofs start leaking, the water that gets through starts causing damage in other parts of the home as well. 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It is 7:37. About 2 hours away from the start of the trading day. And this comes in from Business Insider. America's stockpile of crude oil has dropped to its lowest level in more than four decades. The U.S. Department of Energy says the U.S. Strategic Petroleum Reserve declined by 6 million barrels last week to 298.7 million. Data from the Energy Information Administration says that's the first time the stockpile has dipped below 300 million barrels since 1983. The U.S. began the year with around 415 million barrels in the reserve, but that has come down as the Trump administration has released more crude into the market in an effort to offset disruptions from the Iran war. Markets have hoped that the Strait of Hormuz could soon reopen after comments from Trump and other officials again last week suggested a deal again was close. But over the weekend, Trump said the U.S. was content to let the economic toll of the war bring Iran back to the negotiating table. Oil jumped again Monday as traders began to doubt that the strait will open in the near term. And the price of oil this morning is up 8 cents at $82.21 a barrel. And again, those reserves are as low as they have been in about 40 years. Stock futures this morning, S&P up about 2/10, the Dow up 1/10, and the Nasdaq is up 3/10. European markets today are not moving a whole lot. The FTSE in London and the CAC 40 in Paris are both down less than 1/10. And in Germany, the DAX is up less than 1/10. In the Far East, the Nikkei index is up 2%, and the Kospi in South Korea is up 0.7%. Different story with China. The Shanghai Composite is off 0.8, and the Hang Seng in Hong Kong is down 1.1%. Gold up $26 at $4,446 an ounce, and silver's up 17 cents to $65.44 a barrel. Another IPO is about to be filed.
the Singapore-based data center operator, is said to confidentially file for a $5 billion IPO in the United States, according to Bloomberg. The Singapore-based data center operator aims to list as soon as next quarter, but the people asked not to be identified discussing private information, but it has been considering raising around $5 billion from the IPO. Since its inception in 2022, Day One has secured more than 1.5 gigawatts of bookings for capacity in the Asia-Pacific and Europe. Investor interest in data centers has been surging with the rise of artificial intelligence. 740 on WDEV. Continuing with more local and regional news coverage. In Vermont, Ali Richards and Amanda Janu are competing for the Democratic nomination for governor ahead of the primary election. Both women hail from Orange County, and both are trying to gain traction talking about housing affordability and health care reform. A recent poll had Janu leading Richards 26% to 19%, but more than half of voters were undecided. Polls across the state opened this morning, and they will close at 7 p.m. Plans to demolish the old Bove's restaurant in Burlington and replace it with a six-story housing complex have been halted. Owner Mark Bove pointed to rising construction costs, high interest rates, and a shift in the housing market as factors influencing his decision. The site has been labeled a problem property by the city due to its deteriorating condition, but it cannot be demolished without a redevelopment plan. While Bove expressed a desire to do something eventually, he told WCAX News, quote, "Now's not the time to put up a building," and the property is now back on the market. A Vermont sheriff's deputy is under scrutiny for allegedly notifying federal immigration agents about a migrant farm worker who was in the country illegally during a traffic stop in Franklin County July 19th. This action is said to contravene Vermont's so-called fair and impartial policing policy, which prohibits local law enforcement from sharing immigration status details with federal authorities. The advocacy group known as Migrant Justice has publicly called for accountability, declaring, quote, "We demand justice for Alex and for an end to police collaboration with deportation agencies." Chittenden County Sheriff Dan Gamelin confirmed the incident and said it's being reviewed by an outside investigator to ensure compliance with state policies. The Department of Justice filed a lawsuit against the states of Vermont, New York, and Connecticut over policies that allow non-citizen residents to receive in-state tuition. Vermont's law, passed in 2022, lets refugees pay the in-state tuition rate at all schools in the Vermont State College system. The Department of Justice says this law discriminates against U.S. citizens. The Vermont Attorney General's office told WCAX News they've not yet been served with the complaint. Radio Vermont time is 7:43. As we continue with international news.

0: And we start with Israel. Israeli Prime Minister Benjamin Netanyahu has been able to maintain good relations with the United States while pushing back on demands seen as undermining Israel's security. AP writing this. No one has managed the balancing act longer than Prime Minister Netanyahu, Israel's longest-serving leader, but with the Iran war at a stalemate and U.S. President Donald Trump looking to advance peace efforts elsewhere, Netanyahu's task is getting harder, less than 3 months away from Israeli elections. On Sunday, Netanyahu rejected President Trump's latest plan to advance the stalled ceasefire in Gaza. Netanyahu said Israel will not withdraw from any of the roughly 60% of the territory it controls until Hamas has been completely disarmed, something that the militant group controlling the other 40% has long resisted, and Hamas insists that it will not disarm until Israel has withdrawn from the 60% of the territory they control. Netanyahu risks angering Trump, AP continues, who he has repeatedly said is the greatest friend Israel has ever had in the White House. But even a hint of compromise with Hamas could be fatal for Netanyahu's re-election in a country that was traumatized by the October 2023 attack that happened on his watch. President Trump is under pressure to deliver on his promise of being a global peacemaker as talks with Iran stall and gas prices remain elevated ahead of the congressional elections coming up in November. In South Africa, at least 14 artisanal miners are dead, scores injured at a disused mine in Rustenburg, which is a hub for platinum mining in South America and has the largest platinum reserves known in the world. South Africa has tens of thousands of artisanal miners working illegally in gold and platinum mines that are no longer being used by mining companies. The informal miners go to the mines to look for leftover deposits to sell. They often operate without proper safety equipment and sometimes stay underground for weeks. And a statesman from Uganda is in the race to become the next Secretary General of the United Nations. Olara Otunnu is traveling in New York to meet delegations with the UN General Assembly and the UN Security Council. Otunnu had to get visa assistance, with Ugandans currently barred from entering the U.S. as part of measures to prevent the spread of Ebola. The 75-year-old Otunnu is a veteran of the UN system. He's been in retirement since unsuccessfully contesting the Ugandan presidency in 2011. Radio from On Time is 7:46. 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
1: This is meteorologist Ryan Knapp with an exclusive report for the stations of Radio Vermont. While looking at the weather map this morning, low pressure will shift offshore Tuesday morning as high pressure builds down from the north. Patchy fog will slow a few morning commutes before mixing out after sunrise. Tuesday will start with variable low clouds and sunshine, but most areas will trend towards mostly sunny by the afternoon. As the low exits, a stray shower or two could bubble up around the Newport area. Calm winds this morning will shift to the northwest at 5 to 10 miles per hour, with afternoon gusts up to 20 miles per hour. Highs will range in the lower to mid-80s in the Champlain Valley and Upper Valley, and upper 70s to lower 80s for the Northeast Kingdom. Winds will become light and variable overnight, and skies are expected to be partly cloudy. Lows will range from the upper 50s to lower 60s in the Champlain Valley, and from the mid to upper 50s in the Upper Valley and Northeast Kingdom. For Radio Vermont, this is meteorologist Ryan Knapp reporting from the Mount Washington Observatory.
0: And let's stretch out that forecast just a little bit. For tomorrow, sunshine with a high near 81. And for tomorrow night, mostly cloudy, a chance of showers, low in the mid-50s. Thursday, partly sunny, showers likely and possibly an afternoon thunderstorm with a high near 80. Showers likely and possibly a thunderstorm Thursday night with a low in the low 50s. And for Friday, partly sunny, chance of showers, and a high in the mid-70s. Right now, fog and overcast, 60 degrees at the Knapp Airport in Berlin. 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So head to WCVT.com or call ahead to the offices and tell them you're interested in the job. It was a very busy week for Waitsfield Champlain Valley Telecom last week. With their booth set up at the Addison County Fair and Field Days, they had plenty of people coming up to inquire about their services provided. And, of course, they had a good time enjoying all there was to do at the state's largest agricultural fair, which they are a proud sponsor of. They provide Wi-Fi service. You can see those bright yellow trucks rolling up and down their coverage territory. And they continue to close in on the end of that project to string fiber to all of their coverage territory. So don't be surprised to see them out and about. And by the way, if you are wondering about whether or not you can get some of their fiber optic coverage, you can go to WCVT.com. And right there on the main page, there is a search field where it says check fiber internet availability. You put your address in there and click go, and you'll find out if your fiber internet service is available there, or B, when it may be if it is not already. So if you're looking forward to some outstanding service, Waitsfield Champlain Valley Telecom either is providing it or will provide it within their coverage territory. 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And they do a great job of updating folks if there's any services with email. 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It is 7:51. We'll check traffic after this.
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0: Out on the roads on this Saturday morning, let's see what we've got here. Where's my map tracker? 89 looks good from top to bottom, from Franklin County through the safety corridor. No issues, and right through central Vermont down to White River Junction. Everything looks good on the main traffic artery here in our area. Couple of construction-related delays that are minor along Route 2. One of them is the Sass Road culvert work they're doing between Marshfield and Plainfield. But again, that's folks who have been rolling along that road are certainly used to that by now. And all other roads appear to be without incident right now. You can call 244-1777 if you have some relevant travel information to pass along. We're happy to share it as a free public service from WDEV FM and AM. 7:53. New York-based Trump Media and Technology reported a loss of $238 million in the second quarter of this year. Last year, they lost $23 million during the same period. The company oversees the Truth Social platform. They announced plans to abandon several new business ventures, including those in cryptocurrency and online betting, to concentrate on its primary mission as a social media platform. British driver Andy Green is going to attempt to set a new land speed record at the Bonneville Salt Flats in Utah this week. Green previously reached a record of just over 350 miles per hour in a diesel-powered vehicle. This time he will drive the JCB Hydromax, a hydrogen-powered car that reached a top speed of more than 368 miles per hour in practice last week. He is scheduled to try to equal or beat that mark in front of the Fédération Internationale de l'Automobile today. New York Congresswoman Alexandria Ocasio-Cortez has announced she's freezing her eggs as she reflects on her political future ahead of the upcoming election. On social media, the 36-year-old Ocasio-Cortez said, "This choice empowers her to feel more in control of her life." Speaking on This Week on ABC, she did not confirm specific political ambitions, but mentioned the possibility of running for president or for the U.S. Senate seat currently held by Chuck Schumer. Taylor Fresh Foods is recalling certain products containing jalapenos due to possible salmonella contamination. The recall follows a separate incident involving iceberg lettuce related to a cyclospora outbreak. The company said fresh jalapenos from Coast Citrus Distributors prompted the action. Affected products include guacamole, pico de gallo, and taco dip, with best if used by dates through August 16th. These items were sold at retailers including Kroger and Target. Coming up toward the top of the hour, and local news will get us there at 7:56. New England governors and Eastern Canadian premiers met in Shelburne for their 47th annual conference, focusing on tariffs, tourism, energy, and other cross-border issues. Vermont Governor Phil Scott emphasized the importance of maintaining strong relationships, calling those relationships, quote, our most critical infrastructure. The group addressed concerns over tariffs imposed by the Trump administration on Canadian goods. No specific solutions were announced, but leaders pledged to collaborate on mutually beneficial issues. A house elevation project is underway on Union Street in Waterbury, aimed at reducing flood risks in the area. It's part of the city's broader efforts to enhance resilience against major flooding events. Local officials have identified properties that may benefit from elevation to address long-term flooding concerns. The project has received support from various community stakeholders. The Washington Central Unified Union School District is advancing its search for a new superintendent. Candidate interviews are set to begin. A selection committee began interviewing the three candidates, and the winner is expected to start in September. The previous superintendent, Stephen Dellinger Pate, announced his resignation in July. The Rutland Free Library restored its air conditioning after a compressor failure last month that prompted reduced hours and the use of temporary cooling stations. Library Director Randall Smathers said they expect to face about $15,000 in repair costs. Mayor Tom Donohue said the city might be able to contribute half of the needed funds from the general budget, but said absorbing the total cost would not be feasible. In Fairhaven, an apartment building on Main Street remains under scrutiny after a roof collapsed last month. Police Chief William Humphreys says the incident was reported by a tenant and resulted in substantial water damage. And Humphreys said the building, which has about 12 units, has been deemed structurally unsound and has been evacuated. The U.S. Department of Veterans Affairs has signed a lease for a new outpatient clinic in South Burlington at the Burlington Technology Park. The facility aims to support the White River Junction VA Medical Center to improve access to care for veterans in the area. Construction is scheduled to be completed by fall of 2028, with the clinic expected to open to patients by the spring of 2029. A bike ride to honor Shiloh Skalka, a 16-year-old from Burlington High School who was killed in a collision while riding her bike, is scheduled for tomorrow. Organized by Local Motion, it will start at 5:30 p.m. at the memorial located at Pine and Locust Streets. Shiloh was killed in a crash with a vehicle on July 16th. And a North Troy woman is charged with DUI after state troopers got calls about a truck towing a horse trailer operating erratically. 31-year-old Elizabeth Carton was arrested for suspicion of DUI and cited to appear in Orleans County Court later this month. And heavy thunderstorms ripped through the area last night, leading to as many as, at one point, 3,500 power outages. Right now, there are 145 customers who remain without power, and about half of them are in North Hero. Lee Cattell in the Morning News Service coming up on 8 o'clock.
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4: Breaking news this hour from Town Hall. I'm Rich Thomason. It was an elaborate deception, one specially designed to protect President Trump. In light of an Iranian assassination threat, the Washington Post reports a decoy aircraft was deployed to carry the president home from last month's NATO summit in Turkey. Instead of Air Force One, Mr. Trump was actually on a smaller Air Force plane. Instead of 18, the Trump administration now recommends kids be vaccinated against 11 childhood ailments, part of an executive order signed by President Trump. Also recommended the measles, mumps, and rubella vaccine be administered as three separate shots instead of a single one. 111 and counting, the death toll from the latest earthquake to strike South America.
5: Search teams dug through the rubble in Cali, Colombia after a 7.4 magnitude earthquake struck, collapsing hundreds of buildings. By Monday afternoon, people had begun reporting their loved ones missing on digital databases. One listed more than 2,000, the number steadily climbing. Barbara Mello with World Vision.
6: A lot of people are in need right now.
5: She tells Sky children are of particular concern.
6: We as adults don't know how to react. Imagine the children.
5: The desperate scenes recall the searches still ongoing in neighboring Venezuela after it was devastated by powerful back-to-back earthquakes in June that killed more than 6,300 people. I'm Ben Thomas.
4: Voters in seven states casting ballots in today's primaries, one of the highest profile contests, Wisconsin. That's where a Democratic socialist, Francesca Hong, seats a Democrat nomination for governor, and she is ahead in the polls. Watching Wall Street this morning, stock futures narrowly mixed this hour. The Dow futures are down 3 points, while the Nasdaq futures are 83 points higher, and the S&P futures are up 9. More on these stories at townhall.com.
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4: A mining disaster in South Africa claims 14 lives.
8: Police in South Africa say the miners were found dead at a disused mine near the city of Rustenburg, around 80 miles northwest of Johannesburg. No more details on their circumstances have been made available. South Africa has tens of thousands of artisan miners working illegally in gold and platinum mines that are no longer being used by mining companies. The informal miners often operate without proper safety equipment. Rustenburg is a hub for platinum mining in South Africa, which has the largest platinum reserves in the world. I'm Charles de Ledesma.
4: Russia has attacked Ukraine with missiles, drones, and bombs, killing at least 9 civilians. Ukrainian President Volodymyr Zelensky warns that Moscow is getting military help from North Korea. Says Russian forces used North Korean ballistic missiles to attack Zaporizhia, killing 6 people there. News and analysis, townhall.com. There's some sad news out of Big Bear Lake, California.
9: Jackie, the bald eagle, who with her partner Shadow became an internet sensation, has died. For more than a decade, nature lovers watched Jackie tend to her nest in California's San Bernardino Mountains through a camera installed by the nonprofit Friends of the Big Bear Valley back in 2015. The bird was rescued after reports she'd been injured in a fight with other eagles and had been receiving treatment for anemia and other ailments at the Ojai Raptor Center. But her condition worsened, and the center announced the eagle's death on Monday. I'm Jennifer King.
4: A yacht owned by Meta CEO Mark Zuckerberg did not respond immediately to a call for help from a skiff that ran out of fuel off the coast of Alaska. A Meta spokesman explains the crew did not immediately hear the radio call for help, and by the time it did hear that call, another nearby vessel had already rendered assistance to the skiff. More on these stories, townhall.com.
0: Outside the Radio Vermont studio, 66 degrees, high's going to get up around 80 today, and should be some sunshine on the way. There are about 150 customers without power after the storms moved through last night, most of them in Grand Isle and Franklin counties. Red Sox fall in Toronto. They'll be back at it with the Blue Jays starting at 6:07 with the pregame tonight. Good morning. It is 8:05. I'm Lee Cattell. This is the Morning News Service on WDEV. Local news is brought to you by Stowe Insurance. Burlington City Council Democrats recently advanced a plan aimed at addressing downtown crime, but Chittenden County State's Attorney Sarah George reported being excluded from its development. George dismissed the resolution as performative and indicated she would have attended the unveiling on July 24th had she been invited. The plan emphasizes increased policing and prosecution and has drawn criticism from opponents who claim it unfairly targets the homeless and drug addicts. The plan passed on August 3rd along party lines, with the upcoming state's attorney primary today intensifying the debate. A Manchester teen was killed in a motor vehicle crash last night in Mount Tabor. Around 8:40 p.m., state police responded to a crash on National Forest Highway 10 near 10 Kilns Brook. Troopers say the 17-year-old driver of a Subaru Forester was traveling on the dirt road at a high rate of speed when the car lost traction, drove off the road, and struck a tree. The operator was taken to Rutland Regional Medical Facility with serious injuries. A 16-year-old in the front passenger seat had left the scene to report the crash to 911 and was contacted away from the crash location with minor injuries. The passenger in the driver's side rear seat, 17-year-old Asher Cooperman, suffered fatal injuries in the crash. Luciano Fratellin, a Montreal man accused of killing his 9-year-old daughter and fabricating a story about her kidnapping, was found guilty on both counts against him Monday at his murder trial. On Monday, NBC affiliate WNYT said Fratellin had decided not to testify in his defense. Closing arguments wrapped up after 2.5 hours. The case then went to the jury, who ruled that Fratellin was guilty of second-degree murder and concealment of a corpse. Malina's body was found in a pond in Ticonderoga. An autopsy determined she died of asphyxia due to drowning. Fratlin faces up to 26 years in prison when he's sentenced, and the sentencing is scheduled for October 14th. Dozens of people were evacuated from an apartment building in Essex Junction just after midnight. Residents reported seeing smoke from the roof of an apartment building at the Evergreen Place Apartments on Pearl Street, and fire departments from Burlington, Jericho, St. Michael's, Underhill, Hinesburg, and Winooski were called to respond. Five apartments are damaged. Two firefighters were checked for minor injuries before returning to duty. The fire happened as strong storms moved through the area last night. A Rutland City man is facing a DUI charge after a motorcycle crash Monday afternoon. State police say 33-year-old Christopher Haskins crashed just before 6 p.m. at the intersection of Business Route 4 and Vermont Route 3. Haskins was taken first to the Rutland Regional Medical Center and then processed and cited to appear in Rutland Criminal Court later this month. In Vermont, Allie Richards and Amanda Janu are competing for the Democratic nomination for governor ahead of the primary election. Both women hail from Orange County. They're both trying to gain traction talking about housing affordability and health care reform. A recent poll had Janu leading Richards 26% to 19%, but more than half of voters were undecided. Polls across the state opened this morning, and they will close at 7 p.m. Radio Vermont time is 8:10.
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0: All right, one note in Cabot today. Elm Street is closed for a water and sewer connection, and this project will have closures today and tomorrow from 7 a.m. to 5 p.m., and then Thursday from 7 a.m. to 1 p.m., and they hope to have the project concluded at that time on Thursday afternoon. On Interstate 89 this morning, let's see, things are moving along pretty well from the northern border through the safety corridor. Doesn't look like there's much unusual going on in Chittenden County right now. 89's good down through to White River Junction and into New Hampshire. All other roads also appear to be moving along normally without any delays, except where there are some active construction sites and alternating one-lane traffic, but other than that, it's a pretty good commute so far this morning. You can call 244-1777 if you have some relevant traffic information. Plans to demolish the old Bove's restaurant in Burlington and replace it with a six-story housing complex have been halted. Owner Mark Bove pointed to rising construction costs, high interest rates, and a shift in the housing market as factors influencing his decision. The site has been labeled a problem property by the city due to its deteriorating condition. It cannot be demolished without a redevelopment plan. While Bove expressed a desire to do something eventually, he tells WCAX News, quote, "Now's not the time to put up a building. The property is now back on the market." A Vermont sheriff's deputy is under scrutiny for allegedly notifying federal immigration agents about a migrant farm worker who was in the country illegally during a traffic stop in Franklin County on July 19th. This action is said to contravene Vermont's so-called fair and impartial policing policy, which prohibits local law enforcement from sharing immigration status details with federal authorities. The advocacy group known as Migrant Justice has publicly called for accountability, declaring, we demand justice for Alex and for an end to police collaboration with deportation agencies. Chittenden County Sheriff Dan Gamelin confirmed the incident and said it's being renewed and reviewed by an outside investigator to ensure compliance with state policies. The Department of Justice has filed a lawsuit against the states of Vermont, New York, and Connecticut over policies that allow non-citizen residents to receive in-state tuition. Vermont's law, passed in 2022, lets refugees pay the in-state tuition rate at all schools in the Vermont State College system. The Department of Justice says the law discriminates against U.S. citizens. The Vermont Attorney General's office tells WCAX News they have not yet been served with the complaint. In Fairfax, the Gardener's Supply team is manufacturing raised cedar planter boxes, catering to gardeners across the country. The operation sees peak shipping of more than 500 packages a day from March through June. Gardener's Supply is recognized as the largest supplier of elevated garden beds in the country, emphasizing local craftsmanship and product quality with a variety of garden bed designs and assembly instructions included for ease of use. We'll get your Radio Vermont forecast in right after this word here on the Morning News Service 8 o'clock roundup of local and regional news. It's 8:14.
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1: This is meteorologist Ryan Knapp with an exclusive report for the stations of Radio Vermont. Well, looking at the weather map this morning, low pressure will shift offshore Tuesday morning as high pressure builds down from the north. Patchy fog will slow a few morning commutes before mixing out after sunrise. Tuesday will start with variable low clouds and sunshine, but most areas will trend towards mostly sunny by the afternoon. As the low exits, a stray shower or two could bubble up around the Newport area. Calm winds this morning will shift to the northwest at 5 to 10 miles per hour, with afternoon gusts up to 20 miles per hour. Highs will range in the lower to mid-80s in the Champlain Valley and Upper Valley, and upper 70s to lower 80s for the Northeast Kingdom. Winds will become light and variable overnight, and skies are expected to be partly cloudy. Lows will range from the upper 50s to lower 60s in the Champlain Valley, and from the mid to upper 50s in the Upper Valley and Northeast Kingdom. For Radio Vermont, this is meteorologist Ryan Knapp reporting from the Mount Washington Observatory.
0: Outside the Radio Vermont studios, under mostly cloudy skies, 66 degrees as we continue with more local news coverage. New England governors and Eastern Canadian premiers met in Shelburne for their 47th annual conference, focusing on tariffs, tourism, energy, and other cross-border issues. Vermont Governor Phil Scott emphasized the importance of maintaining strong relationships, calling those relationships our most critical infrastructure. The group addressed concerns over tariffs imposed by the Trump administration on Canadian goods. No specific solutions were announced, but leaders pledged to collaborate on mutually beneficial issues. A house elevation project is underway on Union Street in Waterbury, aimed at reducing flood risks in the area. It's part of the city's broader efforts to improve resilience against major flooding events. Local officials identified properties that may benefit from elevation to address long-term flooding concerns. The project has received support from various community stakeholders. 35-year-old Matthew Halleck from Barrie has been placed in treatment court following a guilty plea in a domestic assault case. Halleck pleaded guilty recently to felony first-degree aggravated domestic assault and several misdemeanor charges in Washington County Court. He was sentenced to probation in treatment court with the possibility of a deferred sentence if he successfully completes the program. Halleck faces up to 4 years in prison if he fails to meet the treatment court requirements. The state dismissed additional misdemeanor charges as part of the plea agreement. The incidents leading to Halleck's charges included allegations of threats and physical violence against his romantic partner, as well as driving under the influence. The Washington Central Unified Union School District is advancing its search for a new superintendent with candidate interviews underway this week. On Monday, a selection committee began interviewing three candidates. The winning candidate is expected to start in September. The committee includes school board members, faculty, staff, two parents, and a student. School board chair Diane Nichols Fleming expressed confidence in the qualified candidates despite a limited pool of five applicants due to the timing of the search. The previous superintendent, Stephen Dellinger Pate, announced his resignation in July. Also with the Washington Central Unified Union School District, there is a vote today on whether or not to change the charters of the school districts there. The current situation is if a town votes against its school closure, it cannot close. But the vote today is on whether or not to change that so that all of the towns will vote on a school closure. And if all of the town's majority is in favor of the school closure, it can close. Now, that vote is underway today in East Montpelier, Calais, Worcester, and the other towns of the Washington Central Unified Union School District. Radio Vermont time is 8:19.
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0: Now, I don't know how this is going to go because Desmond Colclesure is ordinarily a very friendly guy. He's very personable. If you head down to 802 Subaru and meet him, he'd probably be friendly, but apparently he wants to scare us this morning. Desmond, what is the story at 802 Subaru right now?
16: We are channeling our inner Freddy Krueger, Michael Myers, and Texas Chainsaw Massacre. We are slashing everything around here this week.
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0: Now, I see that, and I'm at 802 Subaru right now. You are leasing brand new cross checks right now for as low as $99 a month, and I don't think I've ever seen a brand new car lease rate that low.
16: I don't think we've seen the lease rate has been that low since leasing's been incorporated. And that's what I'm talking about. Like nothing is safe. Everything is on sale. And as you've been seeing, I know every time we talk, you know, you can see our inventory count. The inventory count is probably one of the lowest it's been in a long time. Yeah. I'm right now walking around our little lower lot here where we have most of our Outbacks and our Crosstrecks. And pretty much all year, everything's been double stacked in here, and we have lots of single stacks for vehicles. So people have been coming in, taking advantage of these great prices and the great service we have right now. So don't miss out.
0: Right. Well, you said you were going to do something down there to up the ante to get some folks to come in and help get some of those brand new cars into the driveways and off your lot, and it's working quite well. More than 200 new vehicles still, though, and more than 50 on the pre-owned side. So it's not like if you head down to 802 Subaru, you're going to be wondering where all the cars went.
16: That is true. We still have a very good selection, just not as robust as what it was. And the faster you get in, the better chance you have of actually being able to pick out a vehicle that works best for you, too, because it's during this time of the year where Subaru really starts drawing back the production. So this is the time of the year that we get you get the best deals as well. So right now, not only are our prices slashed, interest rates are extremely low, too. You know, you get 0.9% on Outbacks. Talking about, you can get like 2.9% on Foresters, 2.9% on Crosstrek. So the rates are the lowest that they've been in a long time as well.
0: So they can save money on a car right now. Now the other issue is to save money on gasoline. So let's look at hybrids and electrics, and Subaru's got some industry leaders in both.
16: Yes, we most certainly do. The hybrid Forester and the hybrid Crosstrek have really been taken off recently as well. And actually, right now, if you're interested in leasing, the hybrid Forester is more expensive than its gas model, but it's leasing way better than what the gas model is. And so you're getting better gas mileage, getting a quieter ride, and you're also getting a more comfortable ride. When the vehicle is a little bit heavier, it tends to ride a little bit better, can take our rough Vermont roads a little bit nicer as well.
0: And under a lease, of course, they're brand-new vehicles. They're under full warranty, so if there's anything that does happen with the machine, the 802 Subaru talented team of technicians will take care of it, no problem.
16: Oh, 100%. No, exactly. You're exactly right there. During most leases, you're going to be underneath warranty the entire time. You know, especially like me, where I do a high-mileage lease, so I actually extend out the coverage on my vehicle. But Subarus are extremely reliable. Within that first 3 years, it's extremely, extremely rare you're going to have any issues with that vehicle.
0: So if you go to 802 Subaru and see the guy with the hockey mask on, it's just Desmond. And he's trying to, he won't do that. But he will be slashing the prices. It'll be scary what kind of a deal you can get at 802 Subaru right now as their big A Lot to Love event continues in the month of August at 802 Subaru on the Berlin Mall Road, right next to 802 Toyota and a member of the 802 family of dealerships, a short drive from everywhere off Exit 7, I-89 in Berlin. Desmond, anything you want to leave us with this morning?
16: Hey, our horror is your joy. You know, so come on down.
0: All right. Hey, Desmond, thanks for the chat. Appreciate it, sir.
16: All right, thank you. We'll talk to you soon.
0: It's Desmond Kolkleser here on WDEV from 802 Subaru. It's time for sports. Well, the Red Sox had some struggles early on in the year, and then a couple lengthy winning streaks turned the tide around. But it's been a bit of streak and swoon for the Red Sox this year, and now they have lost three in a row.
17: Sogard looks ready for it right here. 3-2. Here's the pitch, and it is swung and a grounded to first, going to end the game. Vladdy's got it. He steps on the first base bag. Blue Jays 2, Red Sox 1. Bizarre game. The Blue Jays trying to stay alive. They get the better of Sonny Gray and the Red Sox, and the opener goes to Toronto.
0: Yeah, and the Red Sox managed just 6 hits yesterday and not much offense, so they've dropped 3 in a row. First game of a 4-game series with the Blue Jays. Game 2 is tonight, 6:07 pregame, 7:07 first pitch. The Tampa Bay Rays have replaced the Red Sox as the hottest team in the American League. Now 7 wins in a row for the Rays after they posted a win last night. It was a 10-6 victory for the Rays in their game in Sacramento against the Athletics. Yankees had the night off, but tonight the Yanks will be in action. They will be at home against the Seattle Mariners with the first pitch set for 7:05. In the WNBA last night, the schedule had a couple of games, including the Atlanta Dream beating Toronto 107-95, and Seattle was a 97-88 winner over Chicago. A pretty good matchup tonight. A couple of them. Washington is at Las Vegas taking on the Aces, And Indiana is at home to the New York Liberty as part of this evening's schedule. The NBA has released details on their upcoming schedule. Opening night, the Philadelphia 76ers with their new players, Jaylen Brown and LeBron James, will take on the NBA champion New York Knicks. So that will open up the, and that is, let's see, October 20th. That is slotted as the second game of the season. The Boston Celtics and Detroit Pistons will kick off the year. That is Tuesday, October 20th, and the final opening night game will be between the Oklahoma City Thunder and the San Antonio Spurs. So the NBA is opening up with some marquee matchups to get their regular season underway. In NFL news at camp, Quinnen Williams, the All-Pro defensive tackle, three-year, $106 million extension with the Dallas Cowboys, and the All-Pro defensive tackle will be one of the highest paid at his position. He was acquired by Dallas from the New York Jets at the trade deadline last year. The Washington Commanders, big blow to the offensive line. Star left tackle Laremy Tunsil tore his tricep. He's going to miss a significant portion of the regular season. The Detroit Lions center Cade Mays, wrist injury. Head coach Dan Campbell says he will miss significant time. And Chicago Bears wideout Luther Burden III suffered a groin injury in training camp practice, and he's going to be out for some time as well. And 49ers running.

0: And, of course, if you lose two in the Little League tournament, you are eliminated. So the Camel's Hump Nine are in must-win mode from here on out. Thunder Road Thursday night includes on Vermont Tire and Service Night the 100-lap race for the late models as part of the Ken Squire Cup. And we'll have live coverage starting Thursday night at 8 o'clock. Craig Durham and James Salvas will have the call right here on WDEV. And that's sports. It's the Morning News Service. I'm Lee Cattell. Radio Vermont time is 8:31.
1: For SRN News, I'm Rich Thomason in Washington. It was a deception designed to protect President Trump in light of an Iranian assassination threat. The Washington Post reports a decoy aircraft was deployed to carry the president safely home from last month's NATO summit in Turkey. Instead of 18, the Trump administration is now recommending that kids be vaccinated against 11 childhood ailments, part of an executive order that's been signed by President Trump. 111 and counting, the death toll from the latest earthquake to strike South America, powerful 7.4 magnitude quake that struck Colombia as well as neighboring Ecuador. Voters in seven states casting ballots in today's primary races. Stock futures have turned positive on Wall Street. Right now, Dow futures are up 32 points. NASDAQ futures ahead 108, and the S&P futures are up a dozen points. More details at srnnews.com.
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8:33 on this Tuesday morning. Wall Street is modestly lower in pre-market trading, and oil prices settled despite uncertainty about when the Strait of Hormuz might reopen to the global flow of oil again. Futures for the S&P 500 up 1/10, the Dow down 1/10, and the NASDAQ is up 0.3%. Shares of major U.S. oil companies, Chevron, ExxonMobil, and ConocoPhillips, were close to unchanged early this morning after rising 4.5% on Monday. The average price for a gallon of regular gasoline ticked up overnight to $4.01, according to AAA. Wall Street will be watching an update on U.S. inflation in July. Economists have put an expectant number of 3.4% for the month of July, but we'll see. That'll come out later on this week. Stocks wavered in Asia after the U.S. market edged away from its all-time highs. South Korea's KOSPI was up 0.7 as market heavyweight Samsung up 4% and memory chip maker SK Hynix was up 0.4% in today's trading. And this might be a bit of news for folks of a certain age. With its Verdigre Copper Bell Tower, the 90-year-old Alexander Hamilton High School in West Los Angeles encapsulates many of the Los Angeles Unified School District's woes. The school has taught everyone from Golden Age actress Rita Hayworth and Transformers star Shia LaBeouf to the daughter of Muhammad Ali and Mayor Karen Bass. But its biggest claim to fame was being the school where the original

0: Beverly Hills 90210 was filmed. Before the pandemic, Hamilton High had almost 3,000 students. Today it has 2,000. And sought-after performing arts and music magnet programs have not reversed the trend. One building's basement floods when it rains, and a $400 million modernization project is behind schedule, according to a community representative at the school. And the crisis was laid bare in bond documents for the L.A. Union School District debt sale this week, a $222 million debt sale. Empty classrooms and shrinking revenue, new labor contracts and swelling costs are all part of the mix, and L.A. County officials warned the district could run short of cash as soon as November of next year. 836 on WDEV FM and AM. 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
0: 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Local and regional news here. The Rutland Free Library restored its air conditioning after a compressor failure last month that prompted reduced hours and the use of temporary cooling solutions. But the library director, Randall Smithers, said they expect to face about $15,000 in repair costs. He said the library will probably seek financial help from the city to cover the expense, and noted options for long-term repairs could be even more costly. Rutland City Mayor Tom Donahue said the city might be able to contribute half of the needed funds from the general budget, but he warned absorbing the total cost would not be feasible. Smathers mentioned the possibility of additional funding through the Friends of the Rutland Free Library, who are active in fundraising. In Fairhaven, an apartment building on Main Street remains under scrutiny after a roof collapse last month. Police Chief William Humphreys tells the Rutland Herald the incident was reported by a tenant. It resulted in substantial water damage. No injuries were reported, but the building, which has about 12 units, has been deemed structurally unsound and evacuated. While the owner's intentions regarding repairs or demolition remain unclear, local authorities say they need an engineering assessment to determine whether a restoration is viable. Temporary accommodations for displaced tenants have been arranged, and public utilities, including electricity and water, have been shut off. Animal rescue efforts were conducted for resident pets, with several cats relocated by feline connections. The cause of the collapse, attributed to a cracked beam, is still under investigation. The U.S. Department of Veterans Affairs has signed a lease for a new outpatient clinic in South Burlington. Located at the Burlington Technology Park, this facility aims to improve access to care for veterans in the area. It will support the White River Junction VA Medical Center, which serves over 56,000 veterans. Construction is scheduled to be completed by the fall of 2028, and the clinic is expected to open to patients by spring of 2029. And a bike ride to honor Shiloh Skalka, a 16-year-old from Burlington High School who was killed in a collision while riding her bike, is scheduled for tomorrow. Local Motion is organizing the event. It'll start at 5:30 p.m. at the memorial located at Pine and Locust Streets. The ride aims to honor Shiloh, support her family, and advocate for safer streets in the community. The memorial comes after Shiloh's tragic death on July 16th. 8:41 Morning News Service here on WDEV as we go from local news to world headlines on the Morning News Service and WDEV FM and AM.

0: We begin in Syria, where a court in Damascus has sentenced the ousted Syrian President Bashar Assad and his younger brother to death in absentia for crimes against humanity and war crimes during Syria's 14-year conflict. The sentences at the Fourth Criminal Court in Damascus are the first against Assad and members of his inner circle since the Assad family's 5 decades in power came to an end 20 months ago. During a court session aired live on state TV, a judge said Bashar Assad used state agencies to commit war crimes and crimes against humanity. Also sentenced to death was Assad's maternal cousin, Atef Najib, who was convicted of overseeing a crackdown in the southern province of Daraa that led to the uprising and later the civil war. The judge said Najib can appeal. Assad and his brother Maher fled to Russia after the government's fall in December of 2024 and received political asylum. Syria's new rulers have asked Russia to hand the Assads over. Search and rescue efforts continue today in dozens of cities and towns in western Colombia. A 7.4 magnitude earthquake struck the region on Monday, rattling Cali, Quibdo, Pereira, and a number of other cities and towns. Around 1,600 buildings have been reported as damaged or collapsed. President Abelardo de la Espriella said Monday afternoon at least 111 people had died, and by last night more than 2,700 people had been reported missing. Iranian-backed Houthi rebels renewed attacks today on government-controlled areas in Yemen. Iran's foreign minister, meanwhile, underscored Iran's stance against reopening the Strait of Hormuz until the United States meets its conditions. After U.S. President Trump said he was demanding compensation from Iran for, quote, all the people that they have killed in the past. Firefighters in western Libya fought today to extinguish the remnants of a massive fire caused by a drone strike on an oil facility, and a car bomb killed a senior military officer in the eastern part of Libya. The drone hit a gasoline tank at the Zawiya oil refinery, about 30 miles west of the capital of Tripoli. The attack ignited a massive blaze at a gasoline storage tank that burned through the night. There were no reports of casualties, and no group has claimed responsibility for those attacks or the car bomb on the eastern city of Benghazi. That is a look at some world news here on WDEV FM and AM. 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One more look at your forecast from Mount Washington Observatory.
1: This is meteorologist Ryan Knapp with an exclusive report for the stations of Radio Vermont. While looking at the weather map this morning, low pressure will shift offshore Tuesday morning as high pressure builds down from the north. Patchy fog will slow a few morning commutes before mixing out after sunrise. Tuesday will start with variable low clouds and sunshine, but most areas will trend towards mostly sunny by the afternoon. As the low exits, a stray shower or two could bubble up around the Newport area. Calm winds this morning will shift to the northwest at 5 to 10 miles per hour, with afternoon gusts up to 20 miles per hour. Highs will range in the lower to mid-80s in the Champlain Valley and Upper Valley, and upper 70s to lower 80s for the Northeast Kingdom. Winds will become light and variable overnight, and skies are expected to be partly cloudy. Lows will range from the upper 50s to lower 60s in the Champlain Valley, and from the mid to upper 50s in the Upper Valley and Northeast Kingdom. For Radio Vermont, this is meteorologist Ryan Knapp reporting from the Mount Washington Observatory.
0: 8:46, 67 degrees and partly sunny outside the Radio Vermont studios, and I want to just extend that forecast for tomorrow. It's going to be another nice sunny day on the way tomorrow with a high around 81 degrees. Showers are likely on a Thursday, possibly a thunderstorm into Thursday night as well, and Thursday's highs will also be around 80 degrees. Brian Bittner joins us right now from Bittner Antiques at 2997 Shelburne Road and online at bittnerantiques.com. Good morning, Brian.
2: Hey, Lee. Good morning.
0: Last week when we talked, you were just about ready to head down to Manchester, New Hampshire for a big antique show. How'd it go?
2: That's right, I did. I was down in Manchester. It was a great show. We had a few listeners to WDV come by, and they say, hey, you sound just like you do on the radio, which I always like to hear.
0: We're trying to make you famous here.
2: Yeah, I appreciate the effort. It was a really good show. We sold a number of things. We sold a couple nice pieces of artwork, one by Eric Sloan, who was a fairly prolific carpenter and author, but also a painter. He wrote a few books. Maybe some listeners have copies of these books about woodworking and early American homesteads and building old buildings. Kind of an interesting guy. So we sold a good painting by him and a Maxfield Parrish drawing, and a whole bunch of other things. It was a great show.
0: And, of course, you sell some things there, and if something piques your eye, you'll add it to your collection.
2: Yeah, that's true. So we got there on Wednesday morning to start setting up, and we have all day for setup where there's no customers. It's just other dealers. So we're always making loops around the floor. We bought a few pieces of ceramics that were nice. I added a couple items. I have a collection of little barrels, old wooden painted barrels, because my last name, Bittner, happens to mean barrel maker. I picked up a couple of old barrels at the show, too, which I was excited about.
0: Oh, congratulations on that. Now back in the Shelburne Road area and ready for people to present items to you on Thursdays.
2: That's right. We are certainly busy at Bittner Antiques. We've got a great staff who, a couple of whom are making house calls themselves. So we've got a busy schedule. I've got a couple of calls myself today. And then, yes, Thursday is a great day to come in and get the ball rolling to work with us. We are happy to make offers to purchase items on those Thursdays. Or if you want to come in and show us some photographs of things you have at home to set up a house call, that's a great opportunity for that, too.
0: Well, it's very easy to get a hold of Brian, and all the visitations are free of charge. And, of course, there's no charge to head on down to Bittner Antiques. And they're open Wednesday through Friday from 10 to 4, but Brian makes it a point to be there just about every Thursday, and that's the day when you can bring in items and see if Brian will make an offer on them. Or occasionally, Brian, you'll say, you know, either I've got enough. You ever say, I've got too many of those already?
2: It's rare to hear me say that. Usually if I have a few of something, I want more of that thing to have a little collection. But I think your point is taken that, you know, there's times where things that just are not a great fit for us, and we're always happy to recommend, well, who do I go to, or how do I get rid of these items? We've got everybody from a place you can donate, how much you might ask for something, or potentially another dealer that we know would be interested.
0: Right. A referral is a possibility with Brian Bittner at Bittner Antiques. He is a third-generation trader. It has been a family trade since 1960. If you want to see some of what is in his collection, go to eBay and search Bittner Antiques. And not only do you see some of the items from his collection, but you say 99.8% positive feedback. And you've sold more than 27,000 items sold there. So that's a fairly extensive resume you've built with your online purchasers.
2: Thanks. We take our business seriously. We try to give everybody a good experience, even if you're contacting us about, you know, something we don't want. 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
0: All right. 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Heading back to Brimfield in about a month, right?
2: That's right, we are. Yep, I think we're like 3 weeks out. It's been a busy schedule for us, but we're enjoying it. We love going to these shows.
0: Brian, appreciate your time this morning. Thanks for joining me.
2: Yeah, thanks a lot, Lee. Take care.
0: Brian Bittner from Bittner Antiques, 2997 Shelburne Road. 851, traffic is next.
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0: out on the highways this morning. So far, it's been a fairly quiet commute. We'll start with that note in Cabot that let me just make sure I get this right here. Elm Street in Cabot is closed for a water and sewer connection today from 7 to 5 and tomorrow from 7 to 5 and Thursday from 7 to 1. And at 1 o'clock on Thursday, they anticipate having Elm Street reopened. But they are working on a water and sewer connection. That's in Cabot. And again, closed today and tomorrow from 7 to 5 and Thursday from 7 to 1. Out on the roads, I-89 from the northern border in Highgate, southbound traffic, there is something, and I think it's construction-related for southbound motorists, between the Lake Champlain Islands exit and the Colchester exit, I think that's 17 and 16, there is some slowed traffic for southbound commuters there. It's particularly slow in one spot, but not too egregious. Also, there are some construction sites and lane closures through central Vermont, but those aren't appearing to cause much trouble right now. And once you get further south toward White River Junction, things pretty smooth sailing. All other roads at the moment appear to be without incident. You can call 244-1777 if you have relevant information to pass along. Coming up this morning at 9 o'clock, it's Vermont Viewpoint with host Paul Dame, and today Chairman Dame welcomes in Northfield Representative Ken Goslin from the House Judiciary Committee to talk about public safety policy. And Vermont Republicans are aiming to add at least 7 more candidates to the November ballot. J.T. Dodge, a candidate for High Bailiff in Orange County, and Ryan Silk, a candidate running in Morrisville, Woodbury, Worcester, Elmore, and part of Stowe, are going to join Paul Dame for Vermont Viewpoint. Starts this morning at 9 o'clock. At 11 o'clock, it's Hot Off the Press here on WDEV. And Joe Wooden is going to be in at 1 o'clock for Vital Signs with Joe Wooden, talking about all sorts of aspects of the Vermont healthcare industry and community. 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
5: 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The work, focused on diastolic heart failure, builds on 2 previous studies by researchers at UVM and could lead to improved treatment and earlier detection of a condition responsible for about half of all heart failure cases. 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
6: The Craftsbury Chamber Players celebrate their 60th summer of glorious music making with a concert series featuring familiar masterworks, chamber music gems from all periods, and some wonderful surprises. 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
0: In national news, on Monday, U.S. Senators Ron Johnson and Rand Paul released the first batch of text messages from Dr. Anthony Fauci's COVID-era iPhone. The text messages revealed that Fauci privately knew that the COVID vaccine caused miscarriages in pregnant women. Fauci covered up the data that revealed an 82% miscarriage rate in women vaccinated during the first trimester. Theirs in 2022 showed a more than 4,000% increase in miscarriages and stillbirths since the mRNA rollout. The first batch of texts was between Dr. Fauci, former CDC Director Rochelle Walensky, and Biden's Surgeon General, Dr. Vivek Murthy. Fauci said a second dose from the mRNA COVID vaccine, quote, theoretically could be associated with miscarriage in the first trimester. 3 minutes away from the top of the hour here on the Morning News Service. Hannaford has issued a recall for 6 deli and produce items linked to a salmonella outbreak connected to jalapenos grown in Mexico. The affected products include various burritos, a chipotle chicken tortilla wrap, pico de gallo, and diced jalapenos. All recalled items have been removed from store shelves, and customers are advised to check their refrigerators for products with best by dates ranging from August 7th through the 14th. The recall affects stores in Burlington and surrounding areas. And the Burlington City Council Democrats recently advanced a plan aimed at addressing downtown crime, but Chittenden County State's Attorney Sarah George reported being excluded from its development. George dismissed the resolution as performative and indicated she would have attended the July 24th unveiling had she been invited. The plan emphasized increased policing and prosecution and has drawn criticism from opponents who argue it unfairly targets the homeless and those with substance use issues. The plan passed August 3rd along party lines, with the upcoming state's attorney primary today intensifying the debate. A North Troy woman is charged with DUI after state troopers got calls about a truck towing a horse trailer operating erratically. The initial caller reported the vehicle was heading north on Route 14 in Coventry, and then another call later on said the vehicle was heading west along Route 105 in Newport Center. Troopers found the truck and trailer turning onto Railroad Street in North Troy. The operator, 31-year-old Elizabeth Carton, was arrested for suspicion of DUI and cited to appear in Orleans County Court later this month. Well, your Radio Vermont forecast for today: the patchy morning fog burning off to a mostly sunny day with a high near 81 degrees, with a northwest wind at 5 to 8 miles per hour. Partly cloudy and calm tonight with a low near 57. And tomorrow, sunshine and a high near 81 degrees. Mostly sunny and 69 outside the Waterbury studios. I'm Lee Cattell. Thank you for joining me for the Morning News Service. 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
8: Breaking news this hour from Town Hall. I'm Rich Thomason. Taking Iranian assassination threat seriously, President Trump's security detail constructed an elaborate diversion to get Mr. Trump back home safely from last month's NATO summit in Turkey. The Washington Post reports the president was flown home on a plane other than Air Force One.
9: The operation involved a ruse where journalists and some White House staff believed that they were on the same plane as Trump. After boarding Air Force One, Trump was secretly transferred to a smaller Air Force C-32A via an airport catering truck. While the White House has not directly addressed that report, it issued a statement highlighting that it uses every tool at its disposal to address threats on the president. So far, no comment from the Secret Service. I'm Lisa Dwyer.
8: First came the diary entries. Now we're seeing text messages by Dr. Anthony Fauci concerning the COVID vaccine's potential impact on pregnant women.
10: In January of 2021, Anthony Fauci went on TV telling pregnant women to get the COVID vaccine and that there were no red flags. But in text messages released from Fauci's government-issued cell phone, he specifically tells the Surgeon General and CDC director the vaccine could theoretically be linked to miscarriages. That concerning medical detail was never released to the public.
8: Correspondent Laura Winter says the messages were released by Senators Rand Paul and Ron Johnson. President Trump has signed an executive order on childhood vaccines, recommending, among other things, spacing out measles, mumps, and rubella shots. A powerful earthquake in Colombia now blamed for at least 111 deaths. Search and rescue crews continue their work amid massive amounts of debris. On Wall Street, the Dow futures are up 34 points. NASDAQ futures ahead 89. More on these stories, townhall.com.
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8: With bombs, missiles, and drones, Russia has again hit Ukrainian cities hard.
26: Ukraine's State Emergency Service says Russian ballistic missiles have struck Kyiv's Shevchenkivsky district, one strike hitting the grounds of a children's hospital, leaving two craters, while at another location in the capital, the strike caused destruction and a fire at a warehouse, one person being injured and taken for medical treatment, emergency officials say. However, three people, including a teenager, died in a Dnipropetrovsk region attack. Meanwhile, Ukrainian President Volodymyr Zelensky warns that Russia is receiving military help from North Korea, adding Russian forces used North Korean ballistic missiles in a recent attack on Zaporizhia, killing six people. I'm Charles Deledesma.
8: The World Health Organization says the fastest spreading Ebola outbreak ever actually started in February, months before it was officially declared in May in Congo. News and analysis, townhall.com. VIPs gather in South Carolina to honor the late Senator Lindsey Graham with the renaming of a major U.S. military installation.
27: At a ceremony at what was Joint Base Charleston, Defense Secretary Pete Hegseth praised Graham's dedication to the military.
28: He knew the timeless truth that to ensure peace, we must be prepared for war.
27: Graham, who died last month, joined the Air Force after law school and spent over three decades serving in the Air Force, Air National Guard, and Reserves. Treasury Secretary Scott Bessent, who is from South Carolina, noted that the base hosts the 437th Airlift Wing with their massive C-17 military transports.
28: From today forward, these planes will have Joint Base Graham on their tail. A reminder that Senator Graham was the American people's workhorse.
27: I'm Jennifer King.
8: President Trump's social media company is going back to its roots. The parent of Truth Social is abandoning several new businesses to refocus on building up the social media platform. Townhall.com.
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30: Good morning to our WDEV listening audience. This is Vermont Viewpoint, and I am your regular Tuesday host, Paul Dane, chairman of the Vermont Republican Party. And if you aren't aware, today, Tuesday, August 11th, is primary day. So if you haven't already either voted early, make sure you make a plan. Get out on your lunch break. you know, make sure that you get out of work on time and get to those polls, because your vote is going to shape what the general election looks like. So we've got a packed show for you today. We've got one of the unique things about a primary day for Republicans oftentimes is writing in candidates. So sometimes we don't recruit somebody by the May deadline, but somebody steps forward and says, gosh, you know, if I've got other things to do with my life, yeah, I want to take care of my family, run my business, but we need good people in public office, and I guess I'll step up. So we've got a couple of those people that we'll be talking to today. Starting at 10 o'clock, we'll have Representative Ken Gosselin, who is on the House Judiciary Committee, and obviously public safety is a big topic, especially for the Democrats in Chittenden County today with Sarah George up for re-election. But to get started, we'll talk to one of our most recent write-in candidates, J.T. Dodge from Newberry. J.T., thanks for joining us this morning.
0: Well, thanks for having me on, Paul. I appreciate it very much.
30: Yeah, and I joke with people every year. I get somebody a day or two before the primary election that says, hey, you know, I'll step up. And you and I literally talked yesterday, maybe it wasn't even 24 hours ago. Tell folks a little bit about why, first of all, what is a high bailiff? And why, especially in Orange County, did you want to run for this race? What does a high bailiff even do?
0: Well, a high bailiff is an interesting role that's unique. It's at the county level. And its job is basically to, hopefully it never gets needed, but sometimes it is needed. If something happens to the sheriff, whereas if the sheriff becomes incapacitated, unable to perform his role, or is arrested for something, or something happens to where it pulls, maybe resigns. In that case, instead of letting all the balls hit the floor, somebody steps in, and that's the high bailiff's role. Somebody steps in to run the sheriff's office, and then they look to directly to the governor to appoint somebody appropriate to take over the sheriff's position.
30: Okay, so high bailiff is kind of like the role lieutenant governor plays to the governor. There's a couple of their own duties, but their main job is to be there as an elected official if the elected sheriff is unable to perform their duties.
0: Yeah, that's my takeaway from that too, you know why it's important to me in Orange County. Well, I live in Newberry, and so Orange obviously is my county. I've run a couple of times for some offices. I like to be involved, you know, and I think that the high bailiff role is a great way for me to be involved on a civic level, but also there's this whole, I just want to put this out there, that there's this whole rural Vermont rising piece where the rural folks are stepping up and more than they have in the past. They're paying a little closer attention to what's been happening with policy and that sort of thing. And I hope that my election, if I were to be elected to this role, which requires a write-in, I would hope that I would embody some of that rural Vermont rising energy that's coming along with all the other energy of all the other great folks that are coming in. But that said, that in general has nothing to do with the role of high bailiff, mm-hmm. right? High bailiff has a very specific, serious role, rarely used, but it's important.
30: Well, I think it's an often forgotten about role, but man, in the last 2 years, it seems like there have been a lot of sheriffs and even some state's attorneys who have gotten into legal trouble. And the high bailiff seems to be a role to kind of be a check and to fill a vacancy. Normally, right, if you have sheriffs that aren't getting arrested, like folks down in Windsor County, or state's attorneys that don't show up to a crime scene drunk and get arrested for DUI, like the Democrat in Addison County, normally high bailiff should be kind of a sleepy position. But it seems like with a lot of things that have been happening, it provides a little bit of a check and a counterbalance for voters who are a little bit worried about the state of our sheriffs and state's attorneys.
0: Yeah, I appreciate that, too, that it's the voters that put the sheriff in their position. It's also the voters that put the high bailiff in their position. So I appreciate the local nature of this role, and that it seems like, you know, Vermont, I don't know, for me it's important that Vermont, you know, have that local authority, and I think this is an enhancement to that. I appreciate this role.
30: Yeah. Well, again, for folks who are just tuning in, we've got JT Dodge. He's running as a write-in candidate for Orange County High Bailiff. So, JT, obviously you're running as a Republican, and this means any voter in any of the towns in Orange County, when they get their Republican ballot, they'll look down, they'll see the high bailiff position, that'll be blank, and they can, how should they write in your name? Because, you know, do you have a full name? Do you go by JT? What should people be writing in on their Orange County primary ballot?
0: Thanks for asking that. Yeah, in the past I've run as, my name is actually John Thomas Dodge, but everybody calls me JT. And yes, when you write in my name, please write JT Dodge, D-O-D-G-E.
30: All right, so that's the letter J, the letter T, and Dodge, D-O-D-G-E.
0: Yeah.
30: JT Dodge is a write-in candidate for anybody in Orange County for high bailiff.
0: Yeah, perfect.
30: Yeah, good.
0: Perfect.
30: So JT, you mentioned that you live in Newberry. Tell folks maybe a little bit about why, what got you interested. You mentioned you've been involved in politics for a little while, you know, maybe a little bit of your background. What's got you interested in stepping up as a write-in candidate?
0: Well, initially, just simply noting that there wasn't a Republican candidate in the position, you know, that was going to be on the ballot anyways. So mm-hmm. that was a curiosity of mine. But also there's been some news about the current sitting high bailiff, Chris Halali. So after, you know, I read a couple of BT Digger articles, I've seen some other articles, I've gotten on his page, I've looked at his stuff, I've checked the wikis out, and he's a communist, and he's not only not from here, he's trying to become a citizen of Russia, but
30: wow.
0: he still claims a sort of domicile back in Vershire, which is a town next to mine. I don't know how there's so much flexibility for that, but there is. And so it's not, you know, there's nothing policy-wise that's wrong with him having that role necessarily, but for me it doesn't feel right. It feels like this should be a local person with a local position and somebody that is really deeply connected to Orange County.
30: Hmm.
0: And I believe
30: or somebody
0: I am,
30: who at least wants to live here would be a nice start, right? Because this high bailiff, the high bailiff position, just like sheriff and state's attorney and probate judge and assistant judge, all those sort of law enforcement positions people see on their ballots this year, those are only on your ballots every 4 years in the midterms. So this is a 4-year term. So it is a little concerning that the incumbent is trying to become a citizen of Russia while running for the only 4-year term in state office as high bailiff.
0: Yes, and he's working in Russia, his words. Mm-hmm. And he has asked his boss for permission, which he believes he has attained, that if the high bailiff role is required for him to step in and take some action on, that he would be able to come over here, take care of that action, because he sees it as a temporary move. And to me, well, that doesn't sit right. And I don't think that would sit right with anybody that's really from Orange County or even Vermont.
30: Well, we'll talk a little bit more here with JT Dodge, who is a write-in candidate for high bailiff in Orange County. We'll talk a little bit more about this role and what JT hopes to do with it after this.
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30: Welcome back to Vermont Viewpoint here on WDEV. I am your Tuesday host, Paul Dame, chairman of the Vermont Republican Party. And today, Tuesday, August 11th, is election day, a primary election day. And just before the break, we were talking to J.T. Dodge, who is a write-in candidate for High Bailiff in Orange County. That's J.T. and Dodge is D-O-D-G-E. J.T., we were talking a little bit about the office of High Bailiff. Are there certain things that if you get elected as High Bailiff that you'd want to make sure that you can change about how the office operates? Or there's some things that you think would be important to consider, especially that maybe the current incumbent isn't paying attention to?
0: Well, what I would say is that I respect the limits. All right. So there are some real limits. And I think that's one of the more important things for a person to understand when they're coming into a position. Pending I'm elected. As far as what I would bring to the office, this is my idea. Is, you know, the high bailiff position is what it is. It's it is what we talked about. But there's other things that a high bailiff, I believe, can do. And I think that one of the things that I'm considering is maybe a little bit more of a voice. I might put together something where I'm speaking to the people on a podcast or something like that, where we have like the high bailiff's corner. And what we basically discuss, you know, we discuss what's important to Vermont in general. And I think it's, it's a constitutional position. It opens up all kinds of avenues to talk about freedom and liberty in Vermont and how important it is, our fiduciary responsibility. The whole nine yards, I'm open to talking about it all. But when it comes down to the actual brass tacks responsibilities of the high bailiff role, we're in serious business here, and I just want everyone to know that I take it very seriously.
30: Good. Well, yeah, and at least you'll be living in Vermont during the term that you'd be serving if you get elected, unlike your
0: exactly.
30: opponent, it sounds like.
0: Yeah.
30: So, yeah. So JT, for folks who maybe don't know, can you tell folks a little bit about your background? You know, maybe you mentioned you're in Newberry. You know, what kind of experience do you bring to this office, or just connections you have to your community there in Orange County?
0: Sure. Well, in general, in Vermont, my connection, I have I'm on a board of it's a place called the Dodge House, and it's not in Orange County. This is in actually Rutland. It's called the Dodge House. It's a veterans transitional living facility for folks that are veterans and struggling. And it was named after my father, who was a Vietnam veteran.
30: Wow.
0: And I'm on the board, and I hope to remain on the board. I've been on for many years. I actually am on that board with Senator Williams. He's on it as well, and
30: okay,
0: I'm
30: yep.
0: so proud that he is. And I'm in general, I'm a systems engineer, so I work for a big company that I'm basically the point of the spear on infrastructure. So I do all the if things break, if big servers break, or if there's challenges at my company technologically, I'm kind of one of the point people for that. And so I solve problems, and I bring people together that under complicated scenarios where we have to come to a solution, and the solution has to be a long-term solution. And so I think just in regards to my skills as a systems engineer, I think that I have the abilities to bring people together and to have civil discussions and come to real solutions. I think that I also don't have a problem asking for help when time is time.
30: Mm.
0: I certainly will lean to the people with the wisdom and the experience if ever I have to make hard decisions. That's how I normally go about things is,
30: yeah.
0: you know, I dig deep and try to see what others have done and make a good decision as far as that goes. But in general, I live with my family, my two children, and my wife here in Newbury. We have a home, and it's lovely. We live in the woods. We're members of Rural Vermont Rising. We vote Republican. That's us.
30: Great. All right. Well, I think we've got a call here from Forbes in Corinth, and I know, JT, you're going to have to leave in just a minute. So, Forbes, go ahead. Do you have a question for JT?
9: Well, not so much a question. I'm familiar with his position. He's quite active in, mm-hmm. In state government. I know any questions I've ever had dealing with government, I live here in Corinth, I'm able to get in touch with him, and he's got an answer for me very rapidly. So I think his tentacles go a little further than just what he's running for.
30: Well, good. There you go, JT. You just decided to become a candidate yesterday, and you've got your first endorsement here from Forbes. So,
0: thank you, Forbes. I really appreciate you.
30: Good. Well,
9: good luck.
30: Thanks. So, Forbes, does that mean you're going to be writing JT Dodge in for high bailiff?
9: Yeah, I certainly will.
30: All right. Well, make sure to tell a friend when you get to the polls. So.
9: Okay, that's pretty important, especially with a write-in.
30: All right. Thanks so much for calling in, Forbes. JT, I know you've got a meeting at 9:30 you've got to get to. One last time, can you let folks know how they should write your name in for the high bailiff spot in Orange County?
0: Yes, sir. Please, on anybody in Orange County, when you approach your ballot, look to that high bailiff role. You will not see a name that's printed under the high bailiff role. There will be a write-in spot, and if you could just put J.T. Dodge, that's John Thomas Dodge, but I just ask you to write J.T. Dodge in that line, and I appreciate you so much.
30: All right. Well, J.T., thank you for being willing to step up to run for one of these offices that would have gone vacant, and you're giving voters a choice in November. Thanks so much for joining us, JT.
0: Thank you for having me, Paul. I appreciate you.
30: All right. Well, as we get ready before the next half hour block, you know, we'll be taking your calls, 802-244-1777. But while we're waiting for that, it's a good time to just kind of remind folks. Whatever primary you're voting in, I know I'm sure my audience probably leans Republican, but if you're an independent, Vermont law allows you to vote in any party's primary. So there are three major parties here in Vermont, the Republican Party, the Democratic Party, and the Progressive Party is considered a major party because they have a printed primary ballot. So when you if you've never voted in a primary before, especially if you're an independent, what will happen is you'll go to your polling location. They'll give you all three party ballots. They don't ask which party you're voting for. That's not recorded anywhere. As a party chair, sometimes it'd be helpful for my job if it was, but it's not. And I think that's what Vermonters want. They want that privacy in how they're voting. So they'll give you all three ballots. You'll pick one ballot that you want to vote for. Obviously, today we're talking about the Republican ballot. And you'll vote whoever you want to there. There's not a lot of races. We'll talk a little bit more about that later. But in this case, there's a couple write-ins that you can put in. So you'll hand that ballot in. It'll get counted. The other two ballots you'll give to the clerk or some other attendant at the polling location. Those ballots get destroyed. So it's kind of an interesting process to maintain privacy in the primaries. We end up having to print a lot more ballots than we actually need, and the other ones get destroyed. So that protects people's privacy. It's the best system we've worked out so far. So one of the things I often encourage Republicans to do is if you've got a blank spot anywhere on your ballot, write in somebody that you would like to see run for office. I think I mentioned this last week. I've used that to recruit candidates before. Now, this year, the write-in rules are going to be a little bit different. So I'm going to find out myself. I'm going to do some learning this week to see how those write-ins are getting counted. What had happened previously is some of these town clerks, you know, in certainly the larger towns at 5, 8, 10,000 people, getting a lot of write-ins takes a lot of time, and it can slow down the process for getting results in. And that's sometimes why some towns don't report till 10, 11 o'clock at night, because they've got a bunch of write-ins that they're counting. So the Secretary of State had come to the legislature during this last session saying, hey, can we make this process a little bit cleaner, a little bit easier? So there's some new rules for write-ins. One of the reasons JT is going to be okay is there's so I'll back up. Write-in candidates should have had a form submitted to the Secretary of State or their local town clerk on Thursday saying, hey, I'm thinking about running. Count the votes for my name. Candidates were required to do that if they wanted votes counted. The exceptions to that are if there's nobody running. And this is something that I had fought for in the legislature, saying, look, you know, when we have these primaries, nobody steps up. I want to know, as party chair, who are my Republican voters. They're taking the time, they're going to the poll, they see a blank space, and they take the time to write in a name of somebody that they trust, that they'd like to see. I want to make sure that I can get that information. And so today we'll have our kind of first test run if that's going to happen. And that's one of the reasons that JT Dodge, who you heard earlier this morning, was running for high bailiff in Orange County. One of the reasons that he can jump in, even at the last minute here, yesterday we had talked, he can do so because there isn't anybody running in that spot right now. So if you don't live in Orange County, right, you're in Washington County or even Chittenden County, and you see a blank spot on your Republican ballot, or again, on a Democrat ballot, or if you're an independent, you're pulling one of those too, I always

0: open. Again, 802-244-1777.
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2: With SRN News, I'm Rich Thomason in Washington. Taking Iranian assassination threat seriously, President Trump's security detail constructed an elaborate diversion to get Mr. Trump back home safely from last month's NATO summit in Turkey. First, there were the diary entries. Now we're seeing text messages that were sent by Dr. Anthony Fauci concerning the COVID vaccine's potential impact on pregnant women. The text messages released by Senators Rand Paul and Ron Johnson. President Trump has signed an executive order on childhood vaccines, recommending, among other things, spacing out measles, mumps, and rubella shots. The powerful earthquake that rocked Colombia now blamed for at least 111 deaths. As search and rescue crews continue their work amid piles of debris. On Wall Street, Dow futures 72 points higher. The Nasdaq futures are up 127 points. More details at srnnews.com.
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2: That's right. 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We are talking about today's Vermont primary election. Most polls, I think every poll by law is supposed to be open until 7 p.m. So if you

0: you haven't voted early or you didn't vote early this morning, make sure you've got a plan. I want to hear from you. What race are you looking at? Are you thinking about voting in the Republican primary? Are you voting in the Democratic primary? Are you one of the few brave souls voting in the progressive primary? There are absolutely no contested primaries in the Progressive Party. What are your thoughts? Is there a primary candidate that you want to call in and talk about? Phone lines are open while we're waiting to hear from you. Again, this is an important part for me of doing this broadcast once a week, is I want to make sure it's not just me talking at you. I want to hear from you guys. What are you thinking, especially about the Republican primary? The only statewide primary we have going on is for U.S. Congress, where Gerald Malloy is running, as well as Mark Kirster. And so that's the one thing that every Republican in the state can be voting on. There's also a couple of local races where there's a primary. To me, the biggest one is the Addison Senate race. We've got Steve Heffernan is the incumbent Republican who is running for re-election, and that's a two-seat district. And also running in that district are Andrea Treadway and Andy Klein. They're running to be Heffernan's running mate there. That looks to be a very important Senate race as we get into the general election. And so Republicans are working out who they think is the best candidate to defeat incumbent Ruth Hardy. So it'll be interesting to see how that turns out, as Republicans are working very hard to try to flip the Senate this year. That Addison County Senate race is going to be very important. And today there is a primary. So any Republican listening in Addison County, please make sure that you turn out to vote before the polls close. We need your vote, especially in that primary. Across the state, we have seven other folks that are being written in that need your support. If you are in the Chittenden Southeast District, so that is basically Williston, South Burlington, Shelburne, Charlotte, Hinesburg, St. George, Jericho, Underhill, Bolton, and a little slice of Burlington. If you're a Republican, we are asking for you to write in Rohan St. Marth. That's Rohan, R-O-H-A-N, St. Marth, S-T-M-A-R-T-H-E, as a state Senate candidate in Chittenden Southeast. So you'll see Bruce Roy's name, you'll see Javin Sears' name, and there's a spot underneath that to add Rohan St. Marth. That will help Republicans round out a full Senate team for Chittenden County Senate. And the Democrats in that race have a five candidate race for three spots. There's three incumbents running, and obviously Democrats are not happy with how they're running, or at least there's at least two Democrats in Chittenden Southeast that want to see a change there. So that is also a Senate race that should be getting a lot of attention. And that sort of was the theme for the Monday message. If you remember, we've got every week I put out a newsletter that talks about whatever I think the theme is for the week. You can find that newsletter at vtgop.org. Again, that's vtgop.org. Every week we send out the Monday message. So we've got Doug from Randolph calling in, and Randolph is also a place where I think there is a Republican primary for the House. Doug, what did you want to talk to us about this morning?
1: Well, mostly about the election itself.
0: Yeah.
1: The reporting of spoiled votes.
0: Mm-hmm.
1: Do they get tossed because pen colors are on? How does anybody know what's going on with how many there is, for one thing?
0: How many spoiled votes there are, you're asking?
1: Yeah.
0: So usually if you go to your town clerk, when they produce a report, sometimes all the information that a town clerk has isn't necessarily reported instantly, you know, at the Secretary of State's website. But if you go to your local town clerk day or two after the election, for the most part, they do calculate some of that stuff, and they will make a note of it. There usually is a section on the election report that indicates how many ballots were spoiled, And I believe I've even seen it where they say why it's spoiled if it's an overvote. So, for example, you know, in Randolph, I know there are three Republicans running for two of the House seats there. And if for some reason somebody voted for all three, that would be considered an overvote. And none of those votes would count. So everyone should be read your ballot very carefully. It's a little bit tricky in Vermont because some races have only one candidate, right? For governor, you only get to pick one. For some people, your House district might have two. For some people, you might only get to vote for one. And then for Senate, it could be one, two, or three people. So it's really important. There should be directions on your ballot that say how many people you can vote for. In that box, they'll say vote for no more than one or vote for no more than two. But yeah, your town clerk should be able to keep track of how many overvotes or spoiled ballots there are. And that's information that can be, if it's not reported on the SOS site, you can certainly ask your town clerk for it later on.
1: Does anybody compile it for the whole state?
0: Let's see. You know, I'm not sure. I will be next Tuesday after the election. We have a statewide canvass, and so as a state party chair, you know, the Democrats send somebody, the progressives send somebody, and the three of us look at all the data that the Secretary of State has compiled, because they pull in all the resources from all the different statewide races. This is one of the things that happens at the county level as well. County chairs from each major party go to the county clerk to review those elections or those election results. You know, it's been 2 years since I've done it, but I feel like I remember seeing a category that would say spoiled votes. Now the process that I sign off on personally as state party chair is usually related just to those statewide races, but it's certainly something that if it's not immediately available, it's not something I've thought to look at before. If it's not immediately available, it is certainly findable. So that it's a good question. Is there a particular reason you're curious about spoiled ballots, Doug? Or
1: yeah, I just see room for error. That's all.
0: Yeah. So. Well, Doug, are you planning to vote, or did you already vote in the polls for the election?
1: I already did, but now, you know, some of these candidates are popping up. That was, you know, a couple of weeks ago.
0: Yeah, that is one of the things that the downsides of voting early.
1: We also had one drop out.
0: That's right. Yes, in the House race. I know Lance Ryan and Stephen Webster are the candidates who are still in the race. Was it Charles Russell?
1: Yeah.
0: Chuck Russell? Charles Russell? Yeah, that dropped out. So anybody who hasn't voted today in the Republican primary, living in Randolph and, oh, I forget the other towns that are part of that district off the top of my head. But if you see Steve Webster and Lance Ryan on your ballot, those are the two candidates who are still in the race. Charles Russell has dropped out, and yeah, that is one of the downsides of voting early, especially in a primary. I've just been doing this for 5 years as state party chair. I've always known the week before the election, that's when we start to find people who say, "Gosh, if you guys really don't have anybody to run for things like high bailiff, throw my name in there." So I often encourage Republicans to hold off and vote as late as you can for the primary. But for the general election, you know, the ballot is set. There's no second bite at the apple, really. And I have no problem with Republicans voting early for the November election. There's nothing to lose there. So.
1: Well, I voted early, and I never will again.
0: Well, I'd say you can vote early for the general, but yeah, generally when you vote in the primary, I like to vote as late as possible. So,
1: yeah, the day of.
0: The day of, right. All right, well, Doug, thanks so much for calling in. We appreciate you. We've got to take a quick break, but we'll be taking more of your calls at 802-244-1777, 802-244-1777. We'll be back with more right after this.
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8: I just called to say I love you.
0: Thank you so much. Our producer, Lee, has a great lead in there. I love you too, Lee. Lee Cattell has been a great producer here, hitting me up with awesome bumper music. But I want to hear you call. You can say I love you, but my wife might be listening to the show. Or you can say something a little more pedestrian. There is a big election today. The state party primaries are happening today, August 11th, so make sure that you get out to vote. If you have a question about the primary, or you've been to your polling place and you said, hey, there, it's busy there, you know, or you say, hardly anybody's been there. Do you have any reports from your local polling place? Any races you want to talk about, feel free to call in 802-244-1777. Again, 802-244-1777. I want to get through that list I started to mention before the break. There's a couple other races within the listening audience that we Republicans are adding folks to the November ballot. We've got to write them in today. So up in Colchester, there are two other candidates. Colchester is split into two different parts. There's what we call the Bay, which is Chittenden 19, so that's out by Mallets Bay. Folks there that see Alex Tebalt on their ballot should also write in Spencer Sherman, S-P-E-N-C-E-R, Sherman, S-H-E-R-M-A-N. That's in Chittenden 19, the Mallets Bay side of Colchester. And that's Alex Tebalt, you know, came in early. He got his paperwork in May. And then right under, so you'll vote for him. And then also vote for, write in Spencer Sherman and vote for him. You get to vote for two in that Colchester race, Chittenden 19. In the other side of Colchester, we also have a write-in. So wherever you are in Colchester, if you're on a Republican ballot, we've got somebody to write in for you. If you're more on the Village side or the east side of Colchester, you'll see Doug Wood is your candidate on the ballot for House of Representatives. And you can also write in Bill Bezzio. Bill, B-I-L-L, Bezzio, B-E-Z-I-O. Write in Bill's name if you are in the other part of Colchester. That's Chittenden 20. Also, in Chittenden 9, which is a part of South Burlington, that's hard to describe if you're not looking at a map with me, but Chittenden 9 is completely in South Burlington. We have Daniel Cronlund, K-R-O-N-L-U-N-D, Daniel Cronlund, running in South Burlington for the House of Representatives. That's a district known as Chittenden 9. So sometime, I believe on your ballot, it'll indicate that district. So if you're in South Burlington and you've got a ballot for Chittenden 9, write in Daniel Cronlund, K-R-O-N-L-U-N-D. And also down in Rutland County, I'm not sure if you're listening on the radio or online, you could be down in Rutland 6. It's right in the middle of Rutland City. And the folks who live in Rutland have a name for this district that escapes me now. But you can write in Cynthia Laskevich. That's L-A-S-K-E-V-I-C-H. Cynthia Laskevich is running for the House in Rutland. I believe I saw this morning she's got a Facebook post. So I think she's there at the American Legion. So if you show up and you're a Republican, she'll give you the spelling of her last name, Laskevich, L-A-S-K-E-V-I-C-H. So those are a couple of the write-ins. Again, most of Chittenden, south part of Chittenden County, basically Jericho, Underhill, Williston, Shelburne, South Burlington, and south. That's the Chittenden Southeast. You've got Rohan, St. Marth. In Colchester, you're either writing in Spencer Sherman or Bill Bezzio. And in South Burlington, writing in Daniel Cronlund. Rutland, Cynthia Laskevich. And later on in the next hour, we'll have Ryan Silk, who is running in the Lamoille, Washington district, which includes Woodbury, Morrisville, Worcester, Elmore, and a little slice of Stowe. But we'll talk more with Ryan. He'll be joining us later in the program. Also, still happy to take your calls, questions. Who do you want? Who are you supporting in today's primary? 802-244-1777. Just remind you too that again, every week we put out our Monday message in this week's newsletter. There are a couple events coming up tomorrow night. And maybe we'll talk to Representative Gosland about this. But tomorrow night there is a Northfield Republicans post-primary party. That's tomorrow night, August 12th at 6 p.m. at the Northfield Country Club. We will have our VTGOP State Committee meeting this Saturday, August 15th, in South Burlington. You're welcome. Public's welcome to that, but it's mostly for members. And then there's going to be a summer barbecue and candidate forum a couple weeks from now, Saturday, August 2nd, and that's going to be at the Arlington Recreation Park down in Bennington County. And the 30th annual John Bloomer Golf Tournament is coming up Thursday, August 27th at 12:30 in my hometown of Brandon, Vermont. And that'll be at the Neshebe Golf Course, which actually was the property I was just on the other side of the hill from the Neshebe Golf Course. Our neighbor used to find golf balls in their cow pastures all the time. So that's a special place for me, the Neshebe Golf Course, for the 30th annual John Bloomer Golf Tournament down in Brandon. If you haven't already, please become a subscriber of the Monday Message. It's the weekly newsletter of the Vermont Republican Party. You get a little preview of today's show every night. On Monday night, I send out who our guests are going to be, so you can make sure that you tune in. And if you missed last week's show, we've got a link. WDEV is great to provide the links on their website to shows. So if you missed last week's show, get our newsletter. Boom, I make it clear who was on. Last week we had Brooke Page, who talked about the different statewide offices. We took some of your calls, questions about the primary as well. So you can check that out. Again, vtgop.org to get our Monday message. The main theme, the actual article I wrote, was talking about the primary divide. Tonight, we'll find out what actually happens in some of these races. But even just looking at the primary ballots ahead of time, There was a story to tell, for sure. Shame on me for not looking at this sooner, but just this past week, I looked at the progressive primary ballot, and there are only three candidates on that ballot across the whole state. They have two people running for statewide office, one senator, and one House rep. And it's interesting because the progressive, you know, the question is, well, where did the Progressive Party go? They used to run candidates in all their statewide races. And it seems pretty clear that a lot of those progressives are actually running in the Democratic primary. That's why we're seeing a lot of even incumbent Democrats getting challenged. And there's a lot of division. It's one thing when you have a primary to fill an open seat. You know, Republicans have that for Congress and the second seat in the Addison Senate and even in the House seats that we talked about in Randolph. That's pretty normal. In this open seat, you want a good, healthy competition. But there's a clear contrast because there is not any Republican incumbent who's getting challenged by anybody. There's no primaries there. All of our incumbents are very well supported by our town and county committees, by Republican voters. On the Democrats, you can't say the same thing. There are many incumbents. There are House reps who barely won their race 2 years ago down in Springfield and in Tunbridge. These House reps barely hung on 2 years ago, and the Democrats are challenging those incumbents. So that tells me that there is some real turmoil and upheaval in the Democratic Party when the candidates they had that just barely won aren't getting support, and they're actually getting challenged. In many cases, they're getting challenged further from the left. Same thing is true. We mentioned this in the Chittenden Southeast District. You've got three incumbent senators there, but it's a five-way race. And we're definitely seeing a lot of distrust, a lot of concern, a lot of upheaval in the Democratic primaries because their incumbents are getting challenged. And in the cases where they've got open seats for governor and lieutenant governor, you know, the trend of the past 6 to 8 years has very much been the most progressive candidate ends up winning that race. Doesn't matter how much money you have. I think we saw that with Molly Gray losing to Becca Ballant. The most progressive candidate is winning those Democratic primaries because you've got a smaller election electorate, and it's the most active, most zealous, most ideological driven people, and that is pushing the Democratic Party further and further to the left. The contrast has been, Republicans, not very many primaries, only one statewide primary right now, but over the past couple of years, it's really been the more centrist candidate has continued to win. Obviously, Phil Scott remains largely unchallenged, certainly in the primary. You know, Lieutenant Governor John Rogers beat out another candidate who was considered a little bit further, a little more conservative than him. And in most of these cases, we're seeing the Republicans really operating from the center. The Republican primary electorate is looking for common sense centrists to move forward. So in just a few minutes, we'll be back with a local representative, Ken Goslin. More on that after this.

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1: Breaking news this hour from Town Hall. I'm Rich Thomason. Voters in seven states are casting ballots in today's primaries. One of the highest-profile contests is in Wisconsin, where Democratic Socialist Francesca Hong seats the Democratic nomination for governor. Another race of interest.
2: In South Carolina, voters have 10 Republican candidates in Tuesday's special election primary to replace the late U.S. Senator Lindsey Graham. Senator Darlene Graham, his sister, appointed to fill the vacant seat, has President Trump's endorsement. She spoke at the renaming ceremony for Joint Base Lindsey Graham.
3: What an honor for my brother, and what a tribute to his 33 years of service.
2: Challengers include Congressman Russell Fry and Ralph Norman, former Governor Mark Sanford, and business owner Mark Lynch. The winner will face Democratic nominee Annie Andrews, a Charleston pediatrician. I'm Jennifer King.
1: The destruction is widespread. The death toll, at least 111 in the region hit by this week's earthquake in Colombia. They have yet to get a handle on the rapidly expanding Ebola outbreak in Congo.
4: Congo government data shows a total of 4,381 confirmed Ebola cases, including 2,011 deaths, and as of Tuesday, just over 700 patients in admission and isolation. The WHO on Monday said the outbreak likely started in February, long before authorities detected it, in one of Congo's most remote and vulnerable areas. Aid workers say the outbreak continues to outpace response. It's been expanding across the five provinces affected. Many health workers have gone on strike to protest lack of payment for their work since the outbreak was declared. I'm Charles Tillotheff.
1: In light of Iranian death threats, the Washington Post reports a decoy aircraft was deployed to carry President Trump safe home from last month's NATO summit in Turkey. The Dow futures, 56 points higher. NASDAQ futures up 100 points. More on these stories at townhall.com.
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1: Chinese authorities are warning single men about the dangers of matchmaking scams. Fake agencies offering the promise of flash marriages, exploiting the country's gender imbalance.
14: For centuries, couples in China have turned to traditional matchmakers in their towns and villages to find them a husband or wife. But now a new industry has sprung up where companies are offering to pair up couples who've met for less than an hour. The man pays them for their services and has to pay the woman a substantial sum of money as a customary bride price. The BBC has spoken to several victims of so-called flash marriages who've lost their life savings to fake brides eager to exploit the stark male-to-female gender imbalance in the country.
1: That's the BBC's Laura Bicker. Russia has attacked Ukrainian cities with missiles, drones and bombs, killing at least nine civilians. News and analysis at townhall.com. New revelations about what former NIH Director Dr. Anthony Fauci said privately versus what he told the public about the COVID vaccine during the pandemic.
15: The disturbing exchanges are about the potential risk the COVID vaccines were having on pregnant women. The revelations from text messages Anthony Fauci sent on his government-issued cell phone to the Surgeon General and the CDC Director. Fauci privately raising concerns that the vaccine could theoretically be linked to miscarriages, but publicly he went went on to recommend pregnant women get vaccinated anyway. These text messages being released by Senators Rand Paul and Ron Johnson.
1: Correspondent Laura Winters. A yacht owned by Meta CEO Mark Zuckerberg did not respond immediately to a call for help from a skiff and ran out of fuel off the coast of Alaska. A Meta spokesman explains crew did not immediately hear the radio call for help, and by the time it did, another nearby vessel had already responded. Townhall.com.
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0: say a word, picks up his ball, he is undeterred.
1: One of my favorite songs by Kenny Rogers. I am the greatest, because in studio with me right now is the greatest Kenny that I know, not Kenny Rogers. It's Ken Goslin. So, Ken, you are a state rep from Northfield. Thank you so much for joining me here in studio.
2: Thanks for inviting me. Thank you.
1: You're welcome. You're welcome. So, folks, you know, this is the first time I've had you on the program. I'm interested just to for you to tell folks a little bit. Actually, before we get into your story, you had mentioned while we were talking during the break that you've been to a couple polling places. So what are some of the things you're seeing here on primary day?
2: I didn't notice Northfield was very busy at all, which is kind of surprising. Berlin was very active. My running mate, or however we put it, Lucas Herring is up there right now working on that. And I told him, I said, what we've always done when Ann Donahue and I ran together is we would go from one place to another, back and forth between Northfield and Berlin. So I suggested that to him, so he gets looked at both places, and he's going to do that. And then when I get back, I'll switch back and forth too. So, you know, we don't have anybody running or opposed to us right now in this primary, but I think it's still important to get out there and let people know that we're interested, we care, and we want to make a difference. We want to, you know, I've been there for 8 years, and I still have this drive, ambition. I want to make a difference.
1: Yeah, and I'd say that's the thing, too. Sometimes voters are like, I don't know, does the primary really make a difference? Your state rep thinks it makes a difference, and you and Lucas and state reps around the state are spending all day today because they think it's worth it to be outside the polling place. So if nothing else, it's a great opportunity to meet some of the elected officials that we have out there, because a lot of them, sometimes the 2 days you know you can see them is on the primary election and the general election.
2: Yeah. You know, I think the big thing that's happened in the last couple of years, you know, I came into this and, like, I had no idea what was really going on. I got talked into doing this, and because I never thought I was a political person. I honestly still don't think I am, but I know I'm in the political environment. But you just try to do the right thing and go and do what you think is needed for the better of all Vermonters. And you learn as you go and make adjustments. And had I have known I was going to get involved in this, I would have started a long time ago and probably done a lot of things. I would have been more aggressive, maybe done even more as a state rep or tried to do more. But I like being a state rep too. And, I like representing Northfield and Berlin, and also being one of 180 lawmakers that we make the laws, in the whole state.
1: Yeah. I think that to me is one of the things that, I find really, you know, like, helpful about the way that Vermont's legislature is there's a lot of people like you that's like, look, I don't think of myself as a politician, but it's kind of like select board plus, right? It's like, somebody's got to do this, and I'd be happy if somebody else, you know, would do it, but I also recognize people are asking me. I've got a little bit of competency, and yeah, I'll do it, which I think is such a drastic difference from what happens in Washington, right? All those people in Washington, they've got some ambition, they've got some huge ego, they're out there much of the time for their own purposes. And meanwhile, in the state legislature, and it's true, Republicans, Democrats, independents, you know, like, but you're an example, one of the people I think about that's like, is sort of that maybe not reluctant public servant, but you're not. You're just trying to, like you said, you're just trying to do what you think is right.
2: Well, you know, I the governor, Phil Scott, and I, you know, we started becoming or got to know each other I think in 2000 or something like that. My son was big still is big in stock car racing and all this stuff. And he actually became, him and Phil were friends and worked on his race car and all that stuff. And then I got to know Phil and he was, you know, the senator and all that stuff. And he and I just clicked.
1: Yeah.
2: And maybe he doesn't agree to that. I don't know. But
1: well, you guys have had a good relationship ever since.
2: We have a good time together. Phil is as down to earth as down to earth is. I mean, he's the real deal. Mm-hmm. I mean, he's got a job to do. We all got jobs to do.
1: Yeah.
2: And he does it, but he's sincere, you know what I mean? Mm-hmm. And I, hopefully I'm the same thing, and that's how people look at me. You know, you may not like the party that I represent, and that's okay, that's fine. But hopefully the person that I am and genuine and just try to do the right thing for as much as Vermont is as we possibly can. I mean, you know, the side that I represent, and I hate even using the word side, but it is the side that I represent. I mean, we're not educated in this. We don't have the programs out there to go and like teach you how to be a political candidate. The politician. And it's funny. It's like, why do you have to be trained to do something like that? If you listen and you get some good knowledge. I mean, I was so fortunate. My first year I went in there, Bob Bancroft from Westford.
1: Mm-hmm.
2: I sat beside him. And I sat down there, and he and I, you know, we acknowledged each other and stuff like this. And I just was, you know, sizing him up and stuff. And I'm sure he's doing the same thing. This young guy coming in doesn't know, or I wasn't young, but guy coming in there and stuff. And we just clicked.
1: Yeah.
2: And, you know, some of the best advice he ever gave me, he said, he started calling me son right, almost immediately. And he looked at me, he said, son? He said, you sit there and you shut up and you listen. Mm. And he said, don't you say and do what I do, but listen and make your own decisions. And that was some of the best advice I ever got.
1: Yeah.
2: And he was amazing. He stayed there for 2 years. And I miss that man. He was phenomenal.
1: Yeah. I miss him too. Because he was in the Westford Essex District when I was serving in Essex in the village. So he and I and Linda Myers all served together back when there was a Republican majority in Essex, which was a while ago. But Bob was a great guy while he was in there. So, well, Ken, you talked a little bit about you know the governor and his job to do. One of your jobs is the committee assignment that you have in the House. You're on the House Judiciary Committee. So just briefly before the break, tell folks, what is that committee? What kind of stuff do you guys talk about? What's a judiciary committee do?
2: Deal with laws all the time. I mean, we deal with lawyers.
1: Mm-hmm.
2: You know, either you're a prosecutor or you're a defender. Mm-hmm. And you got the judges in there and stuff like that. And I'm not a lawyer. I mean, how I got put in that committee is just mind-boggling to me, but
1: well, because do you really want a room with 11 lawyers? Right. You know, you need a couple non-lawyers in that room too.
2: Did you know I'm also on the judicial nominating board where we interview potential judges and they come before us? And matter of fact, we're set up in that. Not to jump around too long, but we're in October. We go and interview for two more judges, and I think I've been doing it for 5 years now, and the amount of judges that we've recommended to go to the governor has the last say of who he appoints, and I'm looking for prosecutors. Mm-hmm. For the most part, I want accountability. Because people seem to forget the victim, and that really really bothers me, and that's something that I'm really dedicated to in in our room.
1: Yeah, and I think that's a big topic that's going to come up in the primary. Well, we're going to take a quick break here, and then we'll talk more about public safety and accountability after this break.
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1: Welcome back to Vermont Viewpoint. I am your Tuesday host, Paul Dane, chairman of the Vermont Republican Party. And with me in studio here is Ken Gosselin, one of the two state reps from Northfield. So, Ken, just before the break, we were talking about your work on the House Judiciary Committee, which kind of deals with law and order and public safety. As one of the Republicans in the minority on that committee, what are some of the things you think that we did, you know, well in the last 2 years, or some things that maybe you feel like we kind of went backwards or we missed an opportunity on public safety?
2: We have a lot of work to do, and I plan on staying, if I am reelected, staying on House Judiciary. I've grown to like it, mm-hmm. which is, I can't believe I admit that I say that, but I do. It's very important. Accountability for actions, bad actions need to be handled. You go and you look at the situation, and not to pick on Burlington, Chittenden County, but I thank the governor mm-hmm. immensely for sending more law enforcement up there to take care of that. That's still Vermont, and. Yeah. And people need to be safe. Mm-hmm. And I don't think we're doing near enough for public safety in Vermont. I just don't. I mean, we have a new town manager in Northfield, Mary Diego Smith, and she's doing a fantastic job. And she's rebuilding the police department. Most people know that a lot of them came from Montpelier, mm-hmm. and they've come over, and they're fantastic people. I've met them all. Mm-hmm. They're great, great people, and they're willing to work with people. Mm-hmm. And hopefully them getting out there, it will change people's lives. And if they're headed down the wrong path, get them on the right path.
1: Yeah.
2: And that's something that needs to be done. And going back to judiciary, it's like, you know, the majority of the people in the House, I don't think, you know, nobody wants to send anybody to prison. That's not the idea. And certainly not for a long time, unless it's a hellacious crime. But, you know, it's just like growing up, or even as us as grownups. I mean, sometimes you need your hand slapped. You need to go and say, hey, you're wrong. You need to be put in place. And sometimes, you know, if you've got to go and spend the night somewhere where it's not very nice, and I'm talking about jail, and it can go and turn your whole life around and make you realize just how important freedom is. It's like losing a driver's license or something like that, you know. I'll break it down something even easier. You don't realize how important electricity is until you don't have it, right?
1: Yeah.
2: So sometimes you take away some of those rights that you have, and it might give you a good wake-up call. Yeah. And you know, going back into my coaching days, because I coached for 20-some years, and in some ways I still have an influence on some people, but yeah, a lot of it is growing your self-confidence. Mm-hmm. And, you know, when your self-confidence, when you finally come into that, you can accomplish a lot in life. Mm-hmm. And it makes a big difference. Because I'll tell you, for a long time in my life, I didn't have that. And so that's...
1: I know, that was the same for me, you know, when I didn't have a lot of confidence. I was a terrible athlete. I was you could easily calculate my batting average, zero. You know, I was the right. I played right field bench. You know, but then I had a coach, and I got into wrestling. And when I had to own, I was used to owning my failures. But when I got to own my wins too, because when you're a wrestler, you're out on the mat. When you win, you can't like, oh, we had a great pitcher. It's like it was you. And I know for me, like, and I think that's true, especially for, that's kind of a critical component to when a boy becomes a man, you know, is like recognizing there's a reason to be confident in myself, that I can do something different rather than I'm just getting pushed around by my circumstances. And I think part of what you're saying here is like, sometimes we need some accountability to inject it into the life of sometimes young people who are on the wrong track, to get them to wake up to the fact that I'm on a bad path, it's only going to get worse, and I got to do something different about it.
2: Yeah, it's. I mean, I made mistakes. I was fortunate enough that that people worked with me, and I'm talking about, you know, if you're speeding up the road or something like that, something very minor, but still, it's like it stuck with me, and it's like, okay, I'm not going to do that again. You know, my mom, she was, and she still is, a wonderful, wonderful, loving person. And it's like, you know, thank God she was there for that. My dad was always traveling on the road and on the road salesman. But it's like, you know, I was held accountable for stuff. Mm-hmm. And that's big. And we need more of that. And again, going back to what I already said, the victim. There's always a victim. There's always somebody out there that's going to pay the price for something. And, you know, another thing, you know, that's going to come up again this year is raise the age.
1: Yeah.
2: And, you know, I'm...
1: So for folks, that's a phrase that gets thrown around a lot. I know us inside the golden bubble, you know what that means. For the listeners who are hearing that and nobody's explained it to them, what does raise the age mean? What's that in reference
2: to? Well, you know, supposedly science says your brain isn't developed and fully developed until you're 25. And I'm going in and I think about that. And if it's not, you probably need a little more training or something, parental guidance, something out there. I know if you're old enough to serve in the military at 18, if you're old enough to vote at 18, if you're old enough to do all this other stuff at 18, we're enabling more and more bad habits. And this raise the age, they want to raise it. They keep wanting to raise it every year, or everybody, I mean, till like 25. And it's like, no, The people are doing hellacious crimes, bad, bad things at 12, 13, 14 years old. And they're being trained by hardened bad people.
1: Mm.
2: And we need to deal with that. And again, that goes back to public safety. And that's probably one of my biggest things in that room that we don't deal with near what needs to be done. We need to deal with the younger people. You know, we don't put their names in the paper and stuff like this. And sometimes, you know, it's embarrassing to have your name in there, you know, yeah, on a police report or something like that. But again, going back to what I said, if it changes that person's life and it shows them a value that, hey, I can make a difference in this world,
1: mm-hmm,
2: and then I'm going to come right back into that confidence thing that I can do this.
1: Yeah.
2: I can be a better person. I can add something to somebody else's life. And that's what we're all about in my mind.
1: Well, and like you said, it's called the Department of Corrections. Corrections, right? And that's the idea, is if we continue to allow young people to not be corrected until they're 26, my question has always been, doesn't that mean that they get more ingrained in the patterns and the incentives to continue on that path instead of getting corrected earlier?
2: Well, sure. I mean, look at this catch and release. And mm-hmm, yeah, I'm sick of that phrase, but it's true. Look at how many of the same old people that we keep going and being arrested and going to court, and they just get off and then they keep coming back. It's costing the taxpayers a lot of money. We're dealing with the same people over and over and over again. They want more judges. They want all this stuff. And it's like, hold accountability.
1: Yeah.
2: This shoplifting spree, you know, it's basically got to be organized crime. That stuff is going somewhere. The homeless population, we need to deal with that, and with this mental health and this other stuff.
1: Mm-hmm.
2: We have a lot of work to do. We have a lot of new legislators that are coming in.
1: Yeah.
2: Over the 8 years that I've been there, it's been unbelievable how many people have come and gone.
1: Yeah, I feel like there's been 20 to 30 retirements like every election cycle, last two or three cycles here. So
2: yeah, I think my seniority has gone way up the ladder here.
1: Yeah.
2: I'm sure I'm probably low 30s, maybe high 20s for longevity there. I mean, I'm an old person, you know.
1: When did you first get elected?
2: 2019 was my first year. And yeah, I mean, this is, you know, I just served 8 years, and you know, look at the speaker. I mean, yeah, Jill yeah, is done, and Jill and I got along great. I mm-hmm mean, I think the world of Jill. Jill and I come from different parties, but yeah, she and I could have meetings all the time and say exactly what was on our mind. The trust and the respect that we have each other,
1: yeah,
2: with each other was fabulous. I'm going to miss her immensely.
1: Yeah.
2: I don't know where we're heading on that. You know, and Patty McCoy, she does a great job as being our leader. So
1: I think that's one of the things that's worked really well this cycle. Obviously, Republicans picked up some seats, so the Democrats had to pay attention. But also, Patty and I were both freshmen in 2014, and Jill was on the Human Services Committee with us. So Patty and Jill had a working relationship going, you know, back, what, almost 12 years now.
2: Their relationship is great. I mean, yeah, it's the you know, how much they respect each other and work together and all that. It's fabulous. I'm so happy with that.
1: It's going to be really interesting to see who fills that void, who fills that vacuum, yep, there. Well, Ken, as we come up to the break here, if folks want to learn more about you, your campaign, do you have a website, Facebook? Should they just look for you at the polling locations today?
2: Well, they can look for me there. I'll be back and forth there. I'm always out and around in Northfield, Berlin. I get around quite a bit. I'm fortunate. I am kind of well known. Mm-hmm. But I put myself out there. You know, it's not a comfort zone. But I do. I have a Facebook. It's my biggest one is just my Ken Goslant. I do have Goslant for House, but My big one is Ken Goslam.
1: All right. Well, Ken, thanks so much for joining us in studio today, and good luck in your primary election today.
2: Thank you, sir. Thanks for having me. Yeah.

0: signed an executive order on childhood vaccines. It recommends, among other things, spacing out measles, mumps, and rubella shots. The Washington Post reports an Iranian assassination threat prompted President Trump to be secretly flown out of last month's NATO summit in Turkey on an alternate military aircraft. He was brought safe home. Stocks opening modestly higher this morning. More details, srnnews.com.
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7: Welcome back to Vermont Viewpoint here on WDEV. I am your regular Tuesday host, Paul Dame, chairman of the Vermont Republican Party. And before we get to our next guest, Ryan Silk, who is a write-in candidate for the House. We did have a caller in over the break, Ron from Essex. Ron, what's going on today? What are you seeing? Have you voted already in the primary? What are you seeing at the polls?
8: Yeah, I voted here in Essex. It's about normal for this time of day, so I think we'll see how it goes. But what I was going to call in about, you had talked with J.T. Dodge there about writing in. It's my understanding that one important step was left out of that. It's not only you got to write the name, but you have to make sure you check that box to make an official vote.
7: So you should check that box. Typically, town clerks are instructed to discern voter intent.

0: So, yeah, if you check the box, it's very clear you wanted to vote for that person.
1: I think
0: that's it's a little bit of a gray area, so it's a good point that you raised. You should write in the name and check the box. I do think that some town clerks will count it otherwise, but don't leave anything to chance. Fill in the bubble. That's a good point,
1: that's
0: Ron.
1: Right. I just wanted to get that. I've been in and out of the car, and I didn't have a phone with me, so I thought when I got back home after voting, I'd call and mention it for anybody that's doing a write-in, because I think in a really tight race, it might get bumped off.
0: Yes, it might. Good. All right. Well, thank you very much. Thank you so much, Ron.
1: Yep. All
0: right. Well, we'll have next up, we are joined by Ryan Silk. Ryan is a write-in candidate for the Lamoille, Washington district. Ryan, are you still with us on the line?
2: Yes, sir.
0: All right. Well, Ryan, we had talked a little bit. You are considering, or you're not considering, you're running as a write-in candidate on the Republican ballot in the towns of Woodbury, Worcester, Elmore, Morristown, and a part of Stowe. For folks who live in one of those towns who want to write your name in for House Rep, I think there's one name on the ballot already, Susanna Burnham, but they get to vote for two. So how should they write in and spell your name right underneath Susanna Burnham's name?
2: To spell my name, it would be Ryan, R-Y-A-N, F, and then Silk, S-I-L-K, like the fabric.
0: That's an easy one.
2: Yes.
0: Good. Okay. Well, Ryan, thanks for stepping up and running. Appreciate that. I know when we've talked, one of the reasons you wanted to get involved was really this the affordability issue. What is making Vermont more affordable mean to you? Is it housing? Is it education? Transportation? What is it that's important to you in that regard?
2: I would start with housing. We haven't really developed within Vermont. Some of that's prior policies that have been in place. Thankfully, I've been able to travel the world during my military service. So the Netherlands, for example, would be much more flatter than Vermont, but that would be a good location where I was living at, where you had like your city center, which is a little bit what Vermont is known for, and then you had your rural farmland. So what I'm basically saying is if we could rebuild or get our centered towns, and then we can easily, figure speech when I say easily, but we could eventually get some of the old transportations that we used to have that made things available to us to utilize. Because in terms of affordability, I don't know how much of your listeners had an increase in their car insurance, car registration. You just name it, everything has gone up. So if we had alternate motives of transportation, that might be able to help some of us.
0: Yeah, I know. You were talking about if looking more recently at insurance costs. I know the thing that I just got my property tax bill over the weekend, and have seen almost a 45% increase since I bought the place. I think that's an issue that a lot of Vermonters are thinking about when it comes to affordability. Well, Ryan, we've got a caller I want to check in with. Let's hear from Jack in Charlotte. Jack, did you have a question for Ryan or comment on something else?
3: Something else. Normally don't vote Democratic, but down here we've got a sheriff running. He's on the Democratic ballot, and I'd like to vote for a couple people on the Republican ballot, but I can't do that, can I?
0: No, you do have to pick one party's ballot. So you'll either have to take a Democratic ballot and leave the Republican ballot alone, or you take the Republican ballot and leave the Democrat ballot alone. Now, what one of the things you can do is, if you want to register a protest vote, especially in Chittenden County, I believe Republicans don't have a sheriff on the ballot, so you can write in a candidate you would like to see on your Republican ballot. It won't help them win the Democratic primary, but if any candidate in a countywide office gets 50 write-in votes, then they can win that party's nomination. So oftentimes when I do that, you know, if there's somebody else that I'd like to see on the ballot, I typically vote a Republican ballot in the primary and write in a name if there isn't a place. So, but yeah, you do have to pick. You either vote in the Dem primary or you vote in the Republican primary. You got to pick one.
3: Okay.
0: Yeah. All right. Thanks for calling in, Jack. Ryan, as we talked about, you're running as a Republican. So everybody in Morrisville, Woodbury, Worcester, Elmore, and that northern part of Stowe, if they want to vote for you, they'll need to make sure they take a Republican ballot and write in your name, Ryan Silk, under the state representative space. So you'll have to Susanna Burnham is on that ballot, and if I was there, I'd be voting for her. And then right underneath it, they can write your name and fill in that bubble as well. So, Ryan, you mentioned briefly you had some military experience. Can you tell our listeners a little bit more about that? What branch did you serve in? How long have you served?
2: Yes, I've completed my military service. I've did 21 years of service.
0: Wow.
2: So I was able to retire, and I'm looking, settling back home in Vermont. And I just wanted to obviously try and see what could happen for running for an office position. During that time in the military, I have traveled the world. And so I've got to open my eyes to see what is outside and what has worked and what possible things could help our state as well.
0: Well, that's great. Almost two decades of military experience. And like you said, world travel gives you an opportunity to kind of see the world and bring some of the best of what you've learned back to Vermont. And I'm sure the Vermont State House could probably use a little bit of discipline that you've picked up in the Air Force. So Ryan, we're going to head to a break here in just a moment. I think you don't yet have anything set up in terms of Facebook or website yet. But once again, let folks know how to spell your name and how to write that in on the primary ballot.
2: Yes. Again, my name is Ryan, R-Y-A-N. Then my last name is Silk, S-I-L-K. And my middle initial is F for Lake Foxtrot.
0: Okay. Well, thank you so much. Again, that's Ryan Silk running as a write-in in today's primary race. So please pull a Republican ballot if you live in Morrisville, Woodbury, Worcester, Elmore, or that northern part of Stowe. Ryan, thank you so much for joining us today. We appreciate it.
2: Thank you very much for your time.
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0: Welcome back to Vermont Viewpoint here on WDEV. I am your Tuesday host, Paul Dane, chairman of the Vermont Republican Party, and today is the primary election. I know you're listening right now, and you're like, yeah, I got to do that. Think about right now. Make a plan. That's one of the things I'll give President Obama credit where it's due. I remember he used to have a campaign where he would talk about make a plan to vote. If you just say, oh, yeah, I'll get to it when I get to it, oftentimes you don't get to it. So think right now. When am I going to go? I'm going to go at my lunch break. I'm going to leave at 12 o'clock. I'm going to get there at 12:50. Whatever it is, think about what you're going to do. You're going to go there after work. Make sure that you do it. And it's not a bad idea to text a friend and remind them to go vote today. There's a reason to vote. When you vote in the primaries, you kind of set the menu for the choices you're going to have on Election Day in November. And if you don't participate in the primaries, especially if you consider yourself a Republican, if you consider yourself a Democrat, and you don't vote in those primaries, it may mean that you end up with a candidate that you're not really excited about. So I would just encourage people to turn out. Again, if you've got a question, feel free to call in 802-244-1777. I really appreciated Jack's question. There's no question too simple. I didn't know any of this stuff before I got involved, and I've learned so much. I'm happy to help catch you up on some of the details. Some of the this stuff can be a little bit in the weeds, but the primary election, especially in Vermont, is very unique. Vermont does not have party registration. So if you're listening to me thinking, well, I'm not a registered Republican. Well, you know what? Neither am I, and I'm the chair of the state party. And that's because we don't have any party registration. Maybe if you used to be registered as a Republican or a Democrat in a different state and you moved to Vermont, whatever that registration was left behind in that state that you're in. Every Vermonter is an independent for registration purposes, and that means you get to vote in either party's primaries. Obviously, as a Republican state party chair, I'd encourage you to consider yourself a Republican and vote in the Republican primary. We mentioned earlier a couple write-ins that we have in Orange County, in Chittenden County, in Lamoille, Washington House District, in Rutland County, all around. There's places where we need Republicans to turn out and to write in candidates. Every write-in has a required minimum. You can't win a race with two votes. State law requires if you're a House candidate, I believe you got to get at least 25 write-in votes. And sometimes those are elections as only 100 people or so voting. So it really makes a difference. So as a House candidate, you need 25 votes. As a Senate or countywide candidate, you need at least 50 votes. And if you're running in a statewide election, thankfully, Republicans don't have any empty seats in our statewide races, but you need 250 votes in that case. So make sure you get out there. Again, if you're writing in a ballot, this is true Republicans or Democrats, and you see a blank spot, I always encourage people to write in the name of somebody you wish would run there. It's something that I have always taken a look at. But I think it wouldn't be fitting to close out our primary election episode without talking about what I think is going to be the most interesting race for me living in Chittenden County is the state's attorney's race. Sarah George has developed a reputation of being among the most progressive state's attorneys in the country. She's been challenged before from within the Democratic Party in a primary by a more centrist candidate, and that has failed in the past. But this year, Brom Crenshfield is running to challenge Sarah George. It's been fascinating to me to see some, maybe people in Burlington are really waking up. Even the Democrats on the city council are recognizing if they want to make public safety policy, they don't want to incorporate the state's attorney who has made Burlington, put Burlington in the situation that it's in right now. So I think there might actually be some interest in overturning Sarah George. But if I was a betting man, I wouldn't put money on it. I think the trend has always been the most progressive person, the most extreme person keeps winning the Democratic primary. And I'm expecting that to happen in the state's attorney's race. But I would be pleasantly surprised to be wrong. It might give me a little bit of hope that the Democratic Party is not slowly and silently becoming the Democratic Socialist Party, which we're hearing a lot about. Again, in the Monday message I wrote this week, I talked about how the progressive field is totally empty. And I think it's because all of the progressives are playing in the Democratic Party's field in their races. So certainly the state's attorney's race, is an interesting one. I also think the governor's race for the Democratic primary is going to be interesting. I thought if you had asked me 5-6 months ago, I would have, before the UNH poll, I would have thought that it would have been Allie Richards to lose. But that UNH poll showed that Amanda Janu has a lot more support than I was aware of. I know even as a Republican primary voter, I'm getting ads served to me in Chittenden County about that race, and maybe it's going to be closer than we expect. So that will be an interesting one to watch to see how that shakes out. Looks like we got a caller on the line. We've got Mark from East Moncton. Mark, what's on your mind this morning?
10: Yeah, I'd like to know, in your opinion, what is the difference between John Rogers and Molly Gray?
0: Well, I'm a big John Rogers fan. To me, John Rogers represents the kind of pragmatic, down-to-earth, blue-collar common sense that Vermonters are really looking for. I think Molly Gray, was lieutenant governor before. She served one term and then was immediately using that as a launching point to her next political aspiration. And I think the same thing's going to happen. If Molly Gray gets elected, she's going to be lieutenant governor for one term, and then there's either going to be an opening for the Senate or the Congress, or if Governor Scott doesn't run again, and she's going to be 2 years in, one term, check the box, add the piece to the profile, to the resume, and then on to bigger and better things. And I think John Rogers is a better partner for Governor Scott. He's somebody that I think Governor Scott can work with. If anything ever happened to Governor Scott, I would trust John Rogers to carry out the rest of the governor's term in a way that the governor would want it to turn out. And I don't think Molly Gray would have that same approach. I think she'd have a very different ambition. But what are your thoughts on those two?
10: Well, God, there's so much lip service out there, and I get confused, to be truthful. Mm-hmm. I voted for John Rogers. I listen to Molly Gray. I listen to everybody's trying to do good for Vermont, so they say, and my biggest concern is, you know, affordability, mm-hmm. housing, all that, property taxes. I'm a senior citizen, man, and, like, these property taxes are, they're frightening. And, and it's just like it rolls down the road. Once the taxes go up and people get pushed out of their homes and the homeless and the rents go up, and it's just something's got to be done, man.
0: Yeah, no, I agree, and again, that's where I know I've got total confidence in Governor Scott that is his agenda, and I believe that John Rogers is more in line with the governor. He's going to be a better team player for the governor, for the Senate. You know, we could be in a scenario where Republicans win 15 Senate seats and Democrats win 15, and then the deciding vote. If we want an affordability agenda, I think that deciding vote is more likely to be for affordability if John Rogers is in there breaking the tie. I don't trust Molly Gray to do the same thing. I think she's going to continue to try to create a contrast. She's going to use the next 2 years, if she was lieutenant governor, to create a contrast between her and the governor, to show all of her donors, hey, look how I can, you know, push back on the governor. And it's going to be about her and her career and her future aspirations. And it's not going to be about everyday Vermonters. I know that John Rogers, whenever he's done, he's going to go back to excavating and farming, and he's going to go back and work under the laws that Vermont passes. Molly Gray, I mean, there was questions when she was first running about whether or not she even met the residency requirements. I feel like she does now, but she's very much an international person, and I can see her moving to Washington as soon as possible and leaving Vermont in the dust. And for that reason, that's why my vote would be for John Rogers.
10: Well, you're very convincing.
0: Good. That's my job. But I know that John Rogers is a great, like, Molly too. I mean, none of these people are evil, right? And I think this is the thing I always appreciate about many of the Democrats who run, not all of them, but most of them. I think Molly Gray's probably a fine person. I don't know her that well. She's been respectful, but in terms of the challenges facing our state, you know, I think I trust Rogers more, but again, you can reach out to John, his campaign website. I know that we share a lot of his stuff on our Facebook, and he's getting around the state, and you'll get a chance to ask him the tough questions, wherever, you know, whenever he's in your area, because I know he's making the rounds. But thanks. Go ahead.
10: We got to get this. Property taxes and cost of living. I mean, our kids aren't staying. All these old people are going to be here. And the richies keep coming, you know, and all the money. And it's just, it's kind of frightening, you know. But,
0: well, we got to make changes, and we start today in the primary, getting ready for the general election. Well, that's all the time we have for today. Thank you all so much for listening, joining in, participating. We'll be back next week. And tell you the results of some of my predictions on the primary. Have a great day.
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12: Breaking news this hour from Town Hall. I'm Rich Thomason. President Trump is responding to Iran's demand for war reparations with his own demand for compensation from Tehran. The president writes on Truth Social, Iran should pay for all the people that they have killed and gravely wounded with their roadside bombs and many conflicts. The president adds, this demand will now be a part of any future talks with Iran. The powerful earthquake in Colombia is now blamed for at least 179 deaths, with several thousand people unaccounted for.
13: Local authorities in the cities most affected by the earthquake are desperately calling for reinforcements as the number of dead and injured continues to rise. The country's new president, Abelardo de la Espriella, has declared a national state of emergency and announced that he would personally visit the epicenter of the disaster, the impoverished western region of Chocó. The international community has also answered the plea for help. The government of neighboring Venezuela, which had two similar earthquakes in June, said it would send aid workers. And the U.S. government has pledged $15 million to help with the rescue efforts.
12: That's the BBC's Rafael Rojas. President Trump has signed an executive order on childhood vaccines, recommending, among other things, spacing out measles, mumps, and rubella shots.
14: So the MMR, we want to have separate visits, separate times. The vaccine being broken into three separate single doses and vaccines being administered in separate visits. For example, at 1 year, you should have five separate visits for vaccines rather than getting them all in the same day.
12: Stocks are mixed on Wall Street this hour. The Dow trading about 224 points higher, while the NASDAQ Composite Index is down 87 points. The S&P 1 point higher. More on these stories, townhall.com.
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12: The detention of Chinese nationals in South Korea on spy charges generates interest in the U.S.
17: Police say two former Chinese military service members have been arrested in South Korea on espionage charges. Police say a 60-year-old Chinese national set up an interception device consisting of a software-defined radio receiver, an antenna, and a laptop at a hotel near an airbase jointly used by South Korean and U.S. forces in southern South Korea. The other suspect is accused of illegally gathering information about U.S. forces in the country. The United States stations about 28,500 troops in South Korea to help deter potential aggression from North Korea. I'm Lisa Dwyer.
12: The World Health Organization says the fastest spreading Ebola outbreak ever in Congo actually started in February, months before it was officially declared in May. News and analysis at townhall.com. The one and only person to break the sound barrier in a car has his eye on another speed record.
18: British driver Andy Green set the land speed record for a diesel-powered car 20 years ago at Utah's famous Bonneville Salt Flats. Green returns to the lunar-like landscape Tuesday to try to beat that 350.092-mile-per-hour mark, this time with a hydrogen-powered car. The retired Royal Air Force fighter pilot aims to showcase the power of hydrogen as a clean energy alternative. Keith Peters reporting.
12: President Trump's social media company is going back to its roots. The parent of Truth Social says it's abandoning several new businesses, crypto, online betting, financial services, in order to refocus on building up the social media platform. The parent company, Trump Media and Technology, detailed new plans after posting big losses in the latest quarter. More on these stories, townhall.com.
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1: 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And thank you, Lee Cattell. Hello, WDEV listeners. Welcome to Hot Off the Press. This is Allison DeSpathy, your host for today. And happy primary day. Obviously, there's lots of chatter on all the airwaves and all the news and all the towns right now with it's a voting day, and hopefully you get out. We have absolutely lots of history working hard to struggle and fight and die for our vote. So make your vote heard and get out and do it. I did it on the way over this morning, grabbed a Democrat ballot sheet and filled that right out with the hopes for the best. We'll see. Lots of Democratic primaries, obviously. Republicans, not so much, just a few throughout the state, but lots of Democratic primaries. And other piece I should mention, coming through Montpelier today, I stopped to grab a coffee, and wow, the place is bumping outside of the voting area. It was pretty crazy. I saw Allie Richards, I saw Jared Duvall, saw lots of people sort of making their names heard. I think listeners have definitely heard my concerns about Jared Duvall, who's running as a Democrat candidate in the Montpelier area with Kate McCann. And he is also executive director of Energy Action Network, which deeply concerns me. He's also on the Climate Council. He's been very intimately involved in creating the Clean Heat Standard policy, the Cap and Invest policy, which have all been defeated at this time, but would unnecessarily raise the cost of heat and transportation fuel for Vermonters. So very, very concerned about him, you know, coming in as a candidate and if he would really be able to represent Vermonters versus an agenda he's had for quite some time. So we'll see where that lands. Obviously, everybody's watching the primaries very closely. Hopefully, you're getting out to vote and making that happen because it is our state, our voice. And so for today, sitting in the studio here with me is my dear friend, Dr. Sandy Ryder. And Sandy Ryder, there is much to say about him. I think the most important pieces are he has been a practicing medical doctor in Vermont since 1971, 55 years of practice helping so many Vermonters along the way. We have been friends and connected for quite some time. We are both very strong advocates for informed consent, for health choice, for the right to choose and the right to refuse when it comes to any sort of medical care or health care practices. He has been a very strong advocate in the State House. He's offered testimony for decades to try to protect Vermonters' rights to be able to choose what is best for them when it comes to private, personal healthcare decisions. So my practice as a nutritionist, we've worked together with people. We've both advocated and testified. We both care deeply about people having personal choice and body autonomy and the right to choose what happens to their body and what they put inside their body. And the other thing I would say, Dr. Sandy Ryder, he's a founding member of Health Choice Vermont, which is an advocacy group dedicated, again, to making sure that these rights for Vermonters and body autonomy are upheld, working very hard for that. And he's also a founding member of Physicians for Informed Consent. So he has done absolutely wonderful work for Vermonters. I'm not sure if you know his name, but you should. And he is here with us today, and I'm very grateful. So good morning, Sandy, and thanks for being with us. How you doing?
3: Good morning. Excuse me. Good morning, Allison. Fine. And I just one disclaimer, old age doesn't really make me any smarter, as we have seen with Anthony Fauci. But I'll do my best.
1: Okay, and we'll get into that.
3: Yeah.
1: But everything I've seen and heard, there's a lot of wisdom there, and that's where I was wanting to have Dr. Ryder on today. So we could just try to sort through some of the news that's going on with the COVID response and just talk a bit about health choice in Vermont and where we want to see that go and why it is important that we maintain that for all Vermonters. So Dr. Ryder, thanks for being with us. And I would just start off right now. Obviously, you mentioned Anthony Fauci. He obviously was head of the COVID response that happened that has been very, very controversial, very, very damaging in many people's opinion. And
2: essentially, right now, he has been subpoenaed. So if you want to just give us your thoughts, you've been watching this. You have obviously had concerns about the COVID response when we were going through this time. You've had 55 years of watching patterns around this. And where are you landing with what you're seeing with him being subpoenaed and his response at this time?
3: Well, there's a lot that I could say.
2: Yes.
3: But the message I think I take away from that, as most people do, that you can't trust him.
2: Right.
3: Because he took the Fifth Amendment 111 times, did not answer one question, despite the fact that he insulted Rand Paul, who called the, who was in charge of the subpoena and the interview. And then he wouldn't answer a question because he knew he'd get caught in a lie. He had, I think, 12 lawyers with him, something like that.
2: Right, right. Really backed up there, my goodness.
3: Pretty
2: exactly.
3: Crazy.
2: Yeah.
3: So my main concern, and I think the goal of this subpoena and whatever is going to come next, I think this was an opening act for this process, is that what happened during COVID does not happen again. And many people have said in the government and in independent media that it's not a question of if this happens, it's a question of when.
2: Right.
3: And it's certainly going to happen again, and it can't be repeated. So part of my job today, I think, is just to illustrate what went wrong and how Kobe lied about everything, mm-hmm. or Fauci lied
2: yes.
3: about everything, sorry.
2: Related to COVID, exactly.
3: Related to COVID.
2: Right.
3: And by extension, having been in the vaccine movement for quite a while now, I could see so many parallels to what has already been going on with the childhood schedule and the childhood vaccines, and that whole playbook around the childhood vaccines being repeated with COVID. So I think what I have to say about Fauci and et cetera and COVID is probably applicable as well to the children's schedule.
2: Yes.
3: And we'll try and point that out as we go along.
2: Oh, absolutely. I know so. There really is a lot to talk about here. And it is good. We really do need this reckoning. We need to have these honest conversations coming to the table and playing out. And thank goodness for senators like Rand Paul and Senator Ron Johnson, who are willing to go to bat for people who have been injured, who refuse the vaccine for whatever. Are we, you know, is it even a vaccine? I mean, we're talking about, you know, a genetic injection. We're talking about truly gene therapy. That's what this is. And, you know, very thankful that there are elected officials, senators who are going to bat to ensure that we do not have a repetition of that, that we do not have the damage that we see with some of the vaccine injury, the impact that it's had for children in schools, the loss of learning that's happening, the whole mask, you know, issues that have come out. So there's all of it related, and we really do need to be talking about it. And this is where I felt it was so important to have Sandy on, because 55 years of practicing medicine really tells you a lot of seeing the trajectory. You know, why did that happen? How was it allowed to happen? And how do we make sure it doesn't happen? So just regarding, because I think the background is really important, Dr. Ryder, regarding the childhood schedule and sort of where that came from, where the numbers are at right now. Can you just give us some background on even just the National Childhood Vaccine Injury Act in 1986 and how that really shifted the vaccine schedule? And again, you're here at WDEV Hot Off the Press listening to Allison Despathy as I'm sitting here with Dr. Sandy Ryder. If you want to join the conversation, give us a call, 802-244-1777. So what are your thoughts on National Childhood Vaccine Injury Act? Maybe you want to explain what that did to listeners.
3: So what happened, this is back in the 1970s and 1980s, is that there were so many severe neurological injuries, primarily from the DPT vaccine and the pertussis component of that vaccine, that pharmaceutical companies were threatening to stop making vaccines because they couldn't afford the litigation.
2: There were so many lawsuits, right?
3: Which means safe and effective, really, if they're that safe?
2: Right.
3: What does that say about safety? So they basically blackmailed the government with some backroom politics to pass what they call the 1986 Vaccine Injury Compensation Act, which indemnified pharmaceutical companies from any liability, even if their vaccines killed or injured, which they have done many times over the years since then. That was 30 years ago. So,
2: that was actually 40 years ago now, my goodness. 1986.
3: That was
2: 40 years ago that they've had a full liability shield protection. And I will say, there is no other product that has this liability shield. Every other manufacturer is responsible for the safety of their product. So this in and of itself is a really important point. So instead of saying to the pharmaceutical vaccine manufacturers, instead of saying, hey, you need to make a safer product, you know, you guys are going to be going out of business, which they were due to these lawsuits. Instead of doing that, they indemnified them and they said, you know what, we're going to protect you. Pharmaceutical companies cannot be sued for any sort of vaccine damage or death. And what has that then resulted in? I mean, Dr. Ryder, where, unfortunately, has that landed safety?
3: Well, as you might imagine, there have been many, many people applying, claiming for injury with this compensation program. 80% are denied, and there are many in the waiting line right now. But they've, even so, I think the fund to award people who have been injured has now been given out over $5
2: billion. $5.5 billion paid to those who have been injured or died from vaccines. So we know vaccine injury is real. We really do.
3: Yeah. So.
2: And I was just going to add to this because I think it really is important is when you think about how that has impacted pharmaceutical companies doing safety research, if they're not responsible for the safety of their product, why would they put money into looking at the safety of their product through clinical trials? And this is where it really does need to be said. And Dr. Ryder, any thoughts you have around this, I would love to hear, and I think it's important. When you look at pharmaceutical companies who do make life-saving products, don't get me wrong. I mean, my father has been saved three times from heart attacks due to pharmaceutical medicines. And so when you look at medicines such as Lipitor, Eliquis, Enbrel, I mean, those have all had placebo-controlled long-term safety studies from 2 to 9 years. To check the safety. For vaccines, you have zero placebo-controlled long-term clinical trials. And I will say that again. For vaccines, you have zero placebo-controlled long-term clinical trials. That is a crime. That is actually criminal. And the hepatitis B vaccine, Dr. Ryder, is probably a great example.
3: A hepatitis B vaccine given to all newborns within hours of birth is As you know, has been taken off the childhood schedule thanks to HHS Secretary RFK Jr.
2: Yes, yep.
3: And with so much pushback, including from Vermont and many, many states.
2: And it is still available if parents choose that. But what they're encouraging is conversations with your doctor. You have a conversation to see if this hepatitis B vaccine makes sense on the first day of life for your child.
3: So now I think they're recommending now that they don't get it at the earliest until 2 months of age.
2: Right.
3: Which is probably not necessary. So the hepatitis B vaccine given to babies is a vaccine given to not to protect the babies necessarily. And I'll explain that in a minute. But it's a vaccine. Hepatitis B is a problem for adults because, it's only transmitted through sexual contact and dirty needles primarily.
2: Mm-hmm.
3: It came to be an issue in this country at about by the year 2000. I think it was approved a little before that, but by the year 2000, almost 1 million Vietnamese after the Vietnam War had moved to the United States, and in Vietnam, in the rural areas in particular, hepatitis B was endemic. Up to 40% of the population in Vietnam in the rural areas had hep B. And so they brought it with them here. And this is a good example of how focused protection could have really been helpful, or they could have, they definitely reduced the incidence of neonatal hepatitis B by targeting this group. And to this day, when a woman is pregnant, she's still given a hepatitis B test to see if she's positive or negative. And if she's positive, then her baby gets treated at birth.
2: Mm-hmm.
3: But the incidence of hepatitis B in infants is almost zero.
2: Right.
3: Unless the mother's positive, and that's extremely rare now. And so why are we giving a vaccine that's not had any significant safety trials? In the trials, in the package insert of the vaccine, it states that they only followed, I think, 147 or 157 children.
2: Yes.
3: Up to age 10 or 12, something like that.
2: Up to the age of 10, 147 children up to the age of 10, right.
3: For 5 days.
2: 5 days.
3: 5 days. Now,
2: unbelievable.
3: And the thing with the hepatitis B vaccine is that the protein in the vaccine is very similar to the protein that lines the myelin sheath in the nervous system, which means that if you make an antibody to the hepatitis B vaccine, you also make an antibody in many people, actually, to your nervous system sheath. And that's resulted in huge claims against hepatitis B vaccine for neurological injuries, almost any autoimmune condition you can think of.
2: Like such as multiple sclerosis.
3: MS, rheumatoid arthritis.
2: Right.
3: Transverse myelitis. Yeah, MS especially. In France, in the late 1990s, they rolled out hepatitis B vaccine for adults, and there was an epidemic of multiple sclerosis in adults, so that after a couple of years of this rollout, about 15,000 people sued the government of France to stop this, which they did, but now they require, or they recommend, hepatitis B for 2-month-olds,
2: mm-hmm.
3: which makes even less sense.
2: Right. And this is also reminiscent of 1976 with the swine flu and right. all the neurological damage. A lot of neurologists are really tuned into this. And during COVID, because I was very vocal about making sure that people did have choice and pointing out some of the concerns and risks and the unknowns around this sort of, you know, gene therapy injection that we were calling a vaccine, I had multiple neurologists reaching out to me with deep concerns, but they didn't want to come forward. You know, the propaganda, the censorship, the judgment, the potential loss of job, all of those were the case. But neurologists learn about the swine flu vaccine. And I'll never forget, Mike Wallace from 60 Minutes did such phenomenal investigative journalism about the swine flu causing MS, Guillain-Barré syndrome, and these types of neurological damage you can see from the immune response from the vaccines. And one thing I just wanted to expand on, I think hepatitis B is such a good example of the lack of safety studies that we have, especially when a pharmaceutical manufacturer is not responsible. They're not liable for the safety of their product, as is the case with vaccines on the childhood schedule. I just wanted to read through this timeline just briefly, just so people can get a sense. There are lawsuits against hepatitis B even having been approved to be given to infants. It was approved in 1986 by the Food and Drug Administration. It was the first genetically modified virus used in a vaccine. As Dr. Ryder mentioned, it was studied for only 5 days with 147 children up to 10 years of age. Because of this, Informed Consent Action Network, who has a wonderful lawyer, Aaron Seary, who's recently written a book called Vaccines Amen to help inform people of this history. But in 2017, they sent a letter to Health and Human Services requesting the hepatitis B safety data. And then in 2018, they received a letter back, and it failed to provide further clinical trial safety, meaning, yes, it was only studied for safety for 5 days. Two more letters were submitted requesting the safety data. They kept asking for FOIAs. Eventually, they received a 1,264-page document that confirmed the vaccine was only reviewed for a few days post-injection, and the FDA has now since refused to respond to further requests for any further clinical trial data. In 2020, September 4th, Informed Consent Action Network filed a petition to the FDA, quote, demanding that the licensure of the hepatitis B vaccine be revoked or suspended until their safety, as required by law, is determined in a properly designed clinical trial of sufficient duration. So just to give the sense of people, I think really just the message of you need to do your own homework. You need to dig in. What do you think on this, Dr. Ryder? Like, what is the message there?
3: You know, just to put a fine point on it, for instance, in 1999, there were 8,000 cases of reported to VAERS, the Vaccine Adverse Event Reporting System, which is the only system we have to monitor for safety signals. There were 8,000 reports, and in that year, there were 43 deaths in children under two in 1999 versus 95 cases of hepatitis B in babies with no deaths.
2: Okay.
3: So in that particular study, you were more likely to die than get hepatitis B after the vaccination.
2: And that's the benefit-risk analysis, that people need information so they can make these informed decisions for themselves and especially, obviously, for their children. And one other piece that I think is important to point out, the Health and Human Services this year had basically done a big assessment and study looking at the vaccine schedule in the United States compared to the vaccine schedules in other what they called peer countries. So many European countries, also Australia, you know, how are we, where are we at? And we are an outlier. So we, at this time, a child on a vaccine, a childhood vaccine schedule would receive up to 84 vaccines compared to almost basically half as much in many European countries and other countries. And we have to keep in mind that there is aluminum, there used to be mercury, there's still some mercury in some vaccines, but we're also talking about heavy metal exposure as well. So the United States really is an outlier in the number of vaccines, and that's what's sort of shining a light. And also brings me to, right before we go to our half break here, the President Trump's executive order just yesterday, where he said basically we're going to have, instead of 17 vaccines on the childhood schedule, we are now going to do 11 and try and get ourselves more in line with what other countries are doing, because a lot of the sickness, disease, and some of the concerns that we're seeing on with the childhood vaccine schedule here. So much more to talk about. Thanks for being with us here in WDEV Hot Off the Press. We'll be right back after the break.
12: With SRN News, I'm Rich Thomason in Washington. It was a grand deception, one specially designed to protect President Trump. In light of Iranian assassination threats, the Washington Post reports a decoy aircraft were deployed, carrying the president home from last month's NATO summit in Turkey. Instead of 18, the Trump administration now recommends that youngsters be vaccinated against 11 childhood ailments, part of an executive order signed by President Trump. Yemeni authorities say Iranian-backed Houthi rebels have fired missiles at a vessel in a strategically important waterway, killing four people. 179 and counting, the death toll from the latest earthquake in South America, this one hitting Colombia and neighboring Ecuador, several thousand people listed as missing in the aftermath of the earthquake. The Dow is up 56 points, while the Nasdaq is trading 2 points lower. More details, srnnews.com.
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1: Well, Mary Beth, as you know, the vast rail trail is exclusively limited to bicycles during summer and fall. 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
0: Don't say it.
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0: Yeah? 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

0: I want to start singing. Thank you, Lee. And I have to try to guess. You've told me this before. Got to get away. Okay, who is it? Sorry.
1: It's Soft Cell. They're a one-hit wonder.
0: I would have never known that, so thank you.
1: Tainted Love.
0: Tainted Love. What a good one. Okay, so, and Lee, where are we at on the Red Sox? Just a little update, if you have one.
1: Well, we're in the midst of a three-game losing streak after last night, and they will play in Toronto this evening. We'll be on the air at 6:07 tonight.
0: Perfect. That's great. Thank you. So welcome back to WDEV, Hot Off the Press. Allison Despathy, your host here, sitting with my friend, Dr. Sandy Ryder, who has been practicing medicine in Vermont and helping so many for 55 years. Pretty unbelievable and amazing. So if you have any questions for him, if you want to join the conversation, give us a holler anytime, 802-244-1777. Just before our break there, we were talking about the childhood schedule. And one of the ways we saw it really ramp up was Dr. Ryder was talking about the 1986 National Child Vaccine Injury Act that gave protections to the pharmaceutical company where they could not be sued or held liable for damage or death related to vaccines, which then has resulted in vaccines not getting proper safety testing. So we started, I mean, my goodness, in the 1960s, you maybe received 5 to 10 vaccines. In the 1980s, prior to 1986, it was, you know, maybe around 15 to 20, and now we're up at 84. So we have a lot of exposure to not only farm proteins, preservatives, heavy metals. What are some of the ramifications? What are some of the things you've maybe seen along the way in your practice, Dr. Ryder? What are some of the risks here, and why should people be definitely seeking informed consent when making these decisions?
2: Well, the risks are many. And the trouble with informed consent, which I totally support, obviously,
0: yes,
2: is that we don't have good information about the risk, particularly because they won't study it. When I first got involved with this, I was shocked to find out that there were no vaccinated versus unvaccinated studies to sort this out quickly, which could be done.
0: Unbelievable.
2: And should be done.
0: Right, absolutely.
2: They will not do, and they've said this in congressional testimony, they won't do such a study. And there is some way to get around this by looking at big databases which are available. The biggest one is the Vaccine Safety Data Link, which, oddly enough, HHS Secretary

0: access because they outsourced it so they couldn't be FOIA'd.
1: Oh, wow.
0: And they knew that they probably have done the studies and decided we can't let this out.
1: Well, one of the other things, just so people know, there is a film called An Inconvenient Study where they accessed the Henry Ford health data. And that really did go through. They had someone agree there to go through and look at unvaccinated versus vaccinated for health outcomes. So that data actually does exist. But then once they ended up with the data because of what it showed, they refused to publish it officially. And so there's a lot more to that story. But I would say if you're interested in more information on that, it's called An Inconvenient Study, and you can access that. You can watch that online. And go ahead, Dr. Ryder.
0: And what they found, basically, because it was conducted by a group who were totally pro-vax, they had done hundreds of studies, many for the CDC and the vaccines, and they just wanted to prove this wrong.
1: Right.
0: And they found out it was just the opposite, where there was, I don't know, 2 to 4% meaning 200 to 400% increased incidence of neurodevelopmental disorders, asthma, what else?
1: Yeah, and then they refused to publish this study, unfortunately.
0: Right, and the guy had promised to publish the results when he started, but the results were so opposite to what he decided he wanted. At least he was honest about that. He refused to study it because he would lose his career.
1: Right. And two other things I was just going to mention that just might be useful. Just in recognizing, I think one of the key things is recognizing that vaccine injury and death are real. And this is why it is so important that people do have the right and the ability always to make these healthcare decisions and weigh out the benefit risk. And one of the saddest stories to me is a woman. Her name is Nicole Matten, and she lives up in Barton, Vermont, in the Kingdom. And she testified at the State House because her daughter, Kaylin, at the age of 7, was in for a wellness visit. And at this wellness visit, she was a very healthy child. She received a Fluzone vaccine. And at this time, the Fluzone vaccines still contained mercury. And several days later, she ended up with myocarditis, and she ended up dying. And that is what is on her death certificate, unfortunately. I mean, this is a very sad story. And even more heartbreaking, I don't even think you can get more heartbreaking than that. But they did go to court. They did file a suit. Of course, they're not suing the pharmaceutical industry, as we said. They're essentially trying to sue Health and Human Services. And so they ended up, after 10 years, getting $250,000, which is the highest payout for vaccine compensation, which is heartbreaking. So just recognizing that this is real. Vaccines are not, you know, this safe and effective that you hear, this sort of mantra that we've been told. We do really need to question it. And there's a lot of historical evidence and precedent showing the need to question the safety of these products, just like you would question the safety of any pharmaceutical product that you would be taking. And so from this sort of safe and effective, that was certainly one of the things we heard during COVID, Dr. Ryder, just thoughts on, you know, just trying to break through some of the COVID propaganda.
0: Well, just backing up a little bit, you mentioned the outbreak of Guillain-Barré syndrome in the 1976 swine flu.
1: Yes.
0: And when there were 25 deaths and hundreds of Guillain-Barré cases, the government pulled the vaccine.
1: Right. They were on it.
0: Why? And that way, now we see with COVID, 1.5 million complaints of injury and about 49,000 deaths, and yet they didn't pull it. What's the difference? The difference is that back in 1976, they had liability.
1: Right.
0: In today, and whatever happens, they don't have to have be concerned about injuries because they're not liable. And it occurred to me that there were a couple of other industries who are also looking for a liability-free going forward. One is the agricultural industry with glyphosate and pesticides. They're looking to remove liability if anybody claims injury from a pesticide, which seems crazy to me.
1: So essentially sort of copying this playbook.
0: And the same with the FCC and injuries from
1: telecom,
0: where you're not allowed to locally look at health.
1: Right, incomes. The radio frequency radiation exposures, right.
0: So,
1: right.
0: You know, these corporations are learning as they go along.
1: Oh, they got money. They got lobbyists. We know that, exactly. And that's why the information is so important to get out there so people can be informed and try to make, you know, good decisions for the health of themselves and their families as well. And you were also going to maybe just talk about some of the other side effects or questions around the vaccines and what we've seen over the decades.
0: Well, I think I start out just by saying how the various lies that Fauci got caught in, and they are related to similar issues in the childhood schedule. Although lockdown in the countermeasures has never been used before, there was no scientific basis for that. But as we know, it caused incredible harm to families, to children,
1: to businesses. Right.
0: The 6-foot rule, which Fauci admitted that he made up, there was no basis for that. The masking, which really didn't help and didn't work and wasn't even designed for that purpose.
1: Right. And it said that on the boxes.
0: Says that on the package insert that it won't prevent respiratory disease with aerosolized organisms.
1: And this is where you see just how much fear can take hold. And when you have, you know, a bureaucrat who's given way too much power and you end up in a tyrannical, very dangerous situation. And this is where, obviously, Dr. Ryder, you mentioned early on in the show here, we just can't allow this to happen again. We have to be talking about it moving forward so that this doesn't happen again to people on many levels. And just wanted to give people a reminder, here you are at WDEV, Hot Off the Press. Allison Despethy, your host, with my guest today, Dr. Sandy Ryder. And feel free to give us a holler with any questions or comments, 802-244-1777.
0: So, just getting back to some of the COVID stuff, the vaccine, as always, is said to be safe and effective. And in the case of COVID, it was obviously not safe, caused innumerable injuries, and it was ineffective in that we knew early on that it didn't prevent illness from COVID and it didn't affect transmission. In fact, if you had the COVID vaccine, your chance of getting a reinfection was increased. And to the extent that it suppressed symptoms, you could also harbor the so-called virus, which is another topic, and spread it to other people.
1: Right. And this is where I'll never forget when Rochelle Walensky, who was the acting CDC director at the time, came on the CNN Situation Room and made that statement. Like, whoops, okay, sorry, it doesn't prevent you from getting it, it doesn't prevent transmission. And then the story became, well, it helps you reduce severity of symptoms. That was never studied. How do we know that? People reacted very differently. I mean, you could sort of dig into that. But what else are you seeing or have you been watching, Sandy, as you're seeing these sort of hearings in the committee unfold?
0: Well, in a certain sense, the lab leak is a bit of a distraction, but it does bring attention to what Anthony Fauci and really most state public health agencies, including Vermont, did. One of the things that I was clued in early on was the PCR test that was used to diagnose COVID, and they're still using it to diagnose whatever infectious illness they're looking at.
1: And lots of questions surrounding validity of this test. I mean, internationally, people have been questioning this test and the use of this test for infectious disease.
0: Yeah, it's like very high incidence of false positives, meaning if you're not sick, and they find by amplifying the specimen many times, they can find bits and pieces of the virus or whatever they're looking for. And the inventor of the PCR test said specifically, you cannot use this to diagnose illness. You just cannot.
1: Exactly. Carrie Mullis. Yeah. He said that multiple times. That's true.
0: Yeah. So, and they continue to use it. It's as if the public health agencies haven't owned up to anything around COVID. And that's why it's so important that this not happen again.
1: I do have to give a shout out, though, to Joe Latipo, Surgeon General down in Florida. He's definitely been sort of trying to voice concerns and bring a a different opinion and different argument to this conversation, absolutely.
0: Yeah, the other thing that was under this rubric of vaccination was that they wouldn't recognize natural immunity, which is never, ever, not even in one case, been superior to whatever vaccine immunity you can produce.
1: Yeah, that has been considered the gold standard, 100%. When you've had an infection, you have natural immunity, and that's always been accepted and acknowledged.
0: So those of us that didn't get vaccinated, and I count myself among those, Allison too,
1: yes,
0: I'm sure.
1: Yes, yep, indeed.
0: You know, we're not worried about COVID, and I certainly aren't needing any boosters, because that would only make things worse.
1: And I just want to plug in, because this is very sad to me personally. My mother passed away on January 1st. She ended up having 7 COVID injections. And after her last one, she was told by her primary not to get one again. She ended up through this time, and obviously there's many reasons, but they held concerns. She had breast cancer, she had Parkinson's, and then peritoneal cancer. So they ended up saying to her, you know, we don't want you to do this anymore. We have concerns. So unfortunately, a little too late, and who knows what else played in, but this is all part of the story. And this is where I go back to my practice. And in my nutrition practice, I see people have different reactions to everything, to statin meds, to antidepressants, to foods. You know, and I think that's where it's really respecting that we're all very different, and we need to just really honor people's ability to make their own decisions and to be informed, have access to information that's not censored, that there's, you know, to break through the propaganda so people can really make a good decision for themselves. Absolutely.
0: Yeah. And the other thing that really, I mean, a lot of things bothered me during COVID. One thing that really bothered me was that there was good early treatment available using ivermectin and hydroxychloroquine. And I can attest to that personally. I treated maybe 100 people with it, and it was really effective.
1: Yes.
0: And all the lies coming out of the journals and the public health authorities that it wasn't effective were wrong.
1: Right. No, they wanted the vaccine to be the one and only answer. Right. Nothing else was to be accessible, despite the work that we saw with, you know, Peter McCullough. Dr. Peter McCullough, for example, was doing great work with looking at what are the medications we have access to right now that we know are safe and have been used that could be put into these protocols. But they didn't want to have any of that. The sort of, you know, the one size fits all was going to be this injection for people. And obviously, you know, many people rejected it, but there were also people who may not have really gotten it but needed to for their work. And that's one of the mandates that we want to make sure does not happen again for people as we move forward. And that's why these conversations are so important, for sure.
0: And the last thing I want to say about the lies are that, and the result of that is that children have no risk from COVID, almost none whatsoever. And we're still, even in Vermont, recommending COVID vaccine or making it available for children. And it's clear that the harms from the vaccine to children are much worse than any benefit they might gain from having the vaccine.
1: Yes, and most other countries are not doing the recommendation for children, right, compared to what we see here. And one other thing that I should add to the mix is Sandy and I both this past legislative session testified against H-545, which was a bill that essentially gave the Department of Health the authority to create their own vaccine schedule separate from the federal schedule, and also to provide a liability shield for any providers giving the vaccine if it wasn't covered under the already existing liability shield on the federal schedule. And one of the things that we were really pushing for, I testified in House Human Services, Senate Health, and then the Judiciary Committees in both chambers as well. And one of the things that really blew my mind on this was the fact that nobody in the committees knew about the 1986 National Childhood Vaccine Injury Act that gave pharmaceutical companies this liability shield. So it's also sort of starting on this ground zero. people know, you know, obviously Big Pharma is known for fraud and a lot of crimes and fines that they've paid. I mean, the opioid epidemic, et cetera. We know that. And so there's a lot of mistrust around pharma, even though they do make some life-saving products, for sure. And so that's where I was, one, really shocked that the committee members did not know this. But then also it was interesting in the House Human Services Committee when I was giving my testimony, and very grateful to Chair Teresa Woods, who allowed me at least 45 minutes to testify on some history and the problems with what I saw around this H-545 bill, which has become law in Vermont. But she had also made a statement during that session, that testimony, that she had just received a flu vaccine, but she never received any informed consent. And that was one of the things that Sandy and I, Dr. Ryder here and I, were trying to say was, if you're going to give this liability shield, then how are you going to guarantee that a provider is giving true benefit risk analysis, true informed consent to that patient as they make this decision? Because a lot of times what people have heard is just safe and effective, when we know that there is real risk. And so this was one of the things we were pushing for, is let's have some more substantial informed consent laws for our providers when they're giving vaccines. And there actually was a floor amendment. Representative Greg Burt did try for a floor amendment, and he had some good support on that, but not enough to get it added to that bill as it was moving through. So again, we're just sort of seeking and looking for these, you know, just real information to come to the table and get to people, so that as we move forward, we can make these good decisions. And one of the other things, Dr. Ryder, if you wanted to, you know, any other thoughts that you feel are important you want to convey to the listeners here today?
0: Well, we've been talking mostly about lies during COVID.
1: Yes.
0: From our dear Anthony Fauci, but that's also occurred over decades for vaccines given to children. And I'd say the most glaring example, and the one they've pushed the hard on, is that vaccines do not cause autism. And that statement was in the CDC website forever.
1: Right.
0: But it was recently taken down because they were forced to admit, after multiple FOIA requests from, again, Aaron Seary, that there really isn't any evidence that vaccines don't cause autism.
1: No, we don't have the evidence.
0: The only thing they studied was MMR, which is not given during the first year of life, usually.
1: And that's measles, mumps, rubella.
0: Measles, mumps, rubella, sorry.
1: Yep.
0: And measles, MMR and mercury in vaccines, which is also irrelevant to the question that's being asked. So the other thing I'd like to add, so that, in my opinion, from the evidence that I see now, vaccines are a major driver of autism, and it needs to be said and said out loud. And the studies, if they had access to the vaccine safety data link, they could sort this out and run the numbers pretty fast, but they won't.
1: Right.
0: They won't do an unvaccinated versus vaccinated study. Robert Kennedy, HHS Secretary, and Brian Hooker in Children's Health Defense did write a book, Vaxxed and Unvaxxed, Let the Science Speak, that found about 100 independent studies of comparisons, and they all found the same thing, that they were unvaccinated children were much healthier. So,
1: and this is where it also, it's so important that we know this history and we look back at history, as we all know, because that's where we learn. Back in 2000, there was a meeting in Simpson Wood, Georgia. And at Simpson Wood, you ended up having pharmaceutical industry representative, regulators, and scientists who really all got together. And this is when mercury, thimerosal, was in the majority of the vaccines. And basically at this, and this is still in the congressional record, you can find it, it's multiple hundred pages long, but at the Simpson Wood gathering, they essentially said, oh boy, mercury is showing neurological damage, we got to roll that back and get that out of vaccines. And that led to this sort of, it didn't come forward like it should have, but it basically led to the shift of, let's get mercury out of most of the vaccines, we're going to use aluminum instead. So now you see an aluminum adjuvant, which has its own risks in many cases. But mercury is still in a few of the flu vaccines, is my understanding. Is that correct, Dr. Ryder?
0: Yes.
1: Okay. Yeah.
0: Yes. And Simpson Wood, the meeting at Simpson Wood was deliberately held out of the CDC to avoid having it qualify for a FOIA request.
1: Right.
0: So the public couldn't get it. It was eventually leaked to Rolling Stone magazine, and it came out eventually. I think Bobby Kennedy was responsible for that.
1: Yeah, actually. And he wrote about that there, too.
0: Yeah.
1: And we're just getting to the end of the show here. Any last thoughts or message that you want to pass on to listeners, Dr. Ryder?
0: All right. So there's a lot we didn't say, but I think people at this point really can't trust what's coming out of public health. They need to do their own research, and there's a number of good books out there. One is Vaccines Amen by Aaron Seary, who talks a lot about the autism issue. Also, J.B. Handley's How to End the Autism Epidemic is a very good one. Turtles All the Way Down by Mary Holland, who was the editor for that book, is a good one.
1: Yes.
0: And Vax Facts by Paul Thomas.
1: Yeah, so lots of good resources out there for people who want to dig a little deeper for their own health, for the health of their families, if you have children and you're trying to make these decisions. And I think that that's really one of the goals right now that's trying to happen with this executive order is let's put these decisions back in the hands of the parents and make sure that parents are having conversations with their doctors and can make informed decisions for their children. So lots to this conversation. We're really just scratching the surface, especially when it comes to the history. But thank you so much for joining us here today at WDEV Hot Off the Press. And tomorrow I will be back, and I will be interviewing and sitting with Representative Rob North, who is a representative out of Addison County, and we'll have lots to talk about on his hard work through this past legislative session and his campaign at this time. So thanks for being with us, and have a wonderful day. Take good care.

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1: Breaking news this hour from Town Hall. I'm Rich Thomason. It was a grand deception, one specially designed to protect President Trump. In light of Iranian assassination threats, decoy aircraft were deployed to carry the president home safely from last month's NATO summit in Turkey. Instead of 18, the Trump administration now recommends youngsters be vaccinated against 11 childhood ailments. It's part of an executive order. It's been signed by President Trump. Authorities in Yemen say Iranian-backed Houthi rebels have fired missiles at a vessel in a strategically important waterway. Four people were killed. 179 and counting, the death toll from the latest earthquake to strike South America.
2: Search teams dug through the rubble in Cali, Colombia after a 7.4 magnitude earthquake struck, collapsing hundreds of buildings. By Monday afternoon, people had begun reporting their loved ones missing on digital databases. One listed more than 2,000, the number steadily climbing. Barbara Mello with World Vision.
3: A lot of people are in need right now.
2: She tells Sky children are of particular concern.
3: We as adults don't know how to react. Imagine the children.
2: The desperate scenes recall the searches still ongoing in neighboring Venezuela after it was devastated by powerful back-to-back earthquakes in June that killed more than 6,300 people. I'm Ben Thomas.
1: Sales of existing homes took a dive last month, tumbling 1.7%. Record prices and highest mortgage rates in a year depressing the housing market. Voters in seven states casting ballots in today's primaries. One of the highest profile contests is in Wisconsin. That's where Democratic Socialist Francesca Hong seeks the Democratic nomination for governor. On Wall Street, the Dow is up 30 points, NASDAQ 8 points higher. More on these stories at townhall.com.
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1: A mining disaster in South Africa has claimed 14 lives.
5: Police in South Africa say the miners were found dead at a disused mine near the city of Rustenburg, around 80 miles northwest of Johannesburg. No more details on their circumstances have been made available. South Africa has tens of thousands of artisan miners working illegally in gold and platinum mines that are no longer being used by mining companies. The informal miners often operate without proper safety equipment. Rustenburg is a hub for platinum mining in South Africa, which has the largest platinum reserves in the world. I'm Charles de Ledesma.
1: Russia has attacked Ukrainian cities with missiles, drones, and bombs, killing at least 9 civilians. Ukrainian President Zelensky says that Moscow is getting military help from North Korea. He says Russian forces used North Korean ballistic missiles in an attack on Zaporizhia, killing 6 civilians there. News and analysis at townhall.com. Sad news out of Big Bear Lake, California.
6: Jackie, the bald eagle, who with her partner Shadow became an internet sensation, has died. For more than a decade, nature lovers watched Jackie tend to her nest in California's San Bernardino Mountains through a camera installed by the nonprofit Friends of the Big Bear Valley back in 2015. The bird was rescued after reports she'd been injured in a fight with other eagles and had been receiving treatment for anemia and other ailments at the Ojai Raptor Center. But her condition worsened, and the center announced the eagle's death on Monday. I'm Jennifer King.
1: A yacht owned by Meta CEO Mark Zuckerberg did not respond immediately to a call for help from a skiff and ran out of fuel off the coast of Alaska. A Meta spokesman explains the crew did not immediately hear the radio call for help. And by the time the crew did hear that call, another vessel that was nearby had moved in to render assistance. More on these stories at townhall.com.
7: Champlain Valley Physicians Hospital will welcome the public to its campus this summer for two free outdoor concerts on its front lawn. 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Both concerts begin at 6 p.m. The concert series is designed to bring families, friends, and neighbors together for an evening of music and community. UVM Health Network, living healthy together.
8: Outside the Waterbury studios, mostly sunny and 76 degrees. A lot of sunshine this afternoon and highs getting up around 80. Details on the forecast coming up. Red Sox tonight in Toronto taking on the Blue Jays as part of a four-game series. Pre-game tonight is at 6:09. Good afternoon. It's 12:06 on this Tuesday, August 11th. I'm Lee Cattell, and this is the Midday News Service on Vermont's news station, WDEV-FM and AM, streaming at WDEVradio.com. South Burlington Police are touting their new bicycle patrol program. The bicycle patrols let officers move through busy areas quickly and comfortably. And they say because officers are out in the open, not behind a windshield, people feel more comfortable stopping to chat, ask questions, or share concerns. Their build is quiet, flexible, and environmentally friendly, supporting South Burlington's focus on sustainability. The department is providing fully equipped patrol bikes, e-bikes, uniforms, helmets, and safety gear. And patrols will focus on the Market Street, Garden Street area, parks, recreation paths, and other high pedestrian zones. Waitsfield officials took a closer look at dog safety during their select board meeting last night. After two serious attacks in recent weeks, Waitsfield Animal Control Officer Fred Messer tells NBC5 News there was a considerable amount of outrage in the town after the latest animal attacks. At Monday's select board meeting, several people spoke out about the dog who killed three goats that were part of the flock that eats knotweed in the Mad River Valley on August 6th. Messer said a husky broke loose, crossed the river, and jumped a four-foot fence to attack the 29 goats on town property. The flock scattered along the town's forest and took about 18 hours to completely locate. Messer said Waitsfield has a strict leash law that requires all dogs to be leashed in public. New Hampshire police are investigating a suspicious death in Coos County. Police responded to a home in the Hilltop Manor neighborhood in Whitefield after reports of a car driving erratically. Three people were found inside the home with injuries. One of them was a man who was later pronounced dead. Investigators say a fourth adult was hospitalized. Police have not released the victim's identity, and the investigation continues. A Manchester teen was killed in a motor vehicle crash last night in Mount Tabor. Around 8:40 p.m., state police responded to a crash on National Forest Highway 10 near Ten Kilns Brook. Troopers say the 17-year-old driver of a Subaru Forester was traveling on the dirt road at a high rate of speed when the car lost traction, drove off the road, and struck a tree. The operator was taken to Rutland Regional Medical Facility with serious injuries. A 16-year-old in the front passenger seat had minor injuries. He had left the scene to report the crash to 911 and was contacted away from the crash location. But the passenger in the driver's side rear seat, 17-year-old Asher Cooperman, suffered fatal injuries in the crash. Luciano Fratellin, a Montreal man accused of killing his 9-year-old daughter and fabricating a story about her kidnapping, was found guilty on both counts against him Monday at his murder trial. On Monday, NBC affiliate WNYT said Fratlin had decided not to testify in his defense. Closing arguments wrapped up after 2.5 hours. The case then went to jury, and they ruled Fratlin was guilty of second-degree murder and concealment of a corpse. Molina's body was found in a pond in Ticonderoga. An autopsy determined she died of asphyxia due to drowning. Fratlin faces up to 26 years in prison when he is sentenced. The date for that is scheduled for October 14th. We'll check traffic next on WDEV. Radio Vermont time is 12:10.
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8: All right, in Cabot today, there is one slight alteration to the traffic pattern, and it's on Elm Street, where they are working on water and sewer connections. Today and tomorrow, Elm Street will be closed from 7 to 5, and Thursday from 7 to 1, and they say they expect to reopen the road at 1 o'clock on Thursday afternoon. On the roads right now, starting from up north in Highgate, 89 moves fairly well through the Franklin County area with no significant problems. Things are pretty good through the safety corridor in Chittenden County. There is a fair amount of construction around the Lake Champlain's Island exit in Chimney Corner near the intersection of Route 7 and 2. In the South Burlington area, everything appears to be moving along without significant problem. And on through Central Vermont, 89 is moving quite smoothly. The lane closures are still along I-89 southbound at the south end of Bolton Flats and also right around the area of the Middlesex exit, but those are minor delays. And down south, there is some construction-related traffic for northbounders coming into Vermont from New Hampshire on I-89 just as you cross the Connecticut River, a little slower through that area. Other than that, roads are good. 802-244-1777 if you have relevant information to pass along. We continue with international news as the midday news service continues on WDEV.

0: Starting at the United Nations in New York, the Human Rights Watch and three other advocacy groups sued the Trump administration to challenge its campaign against the International Criminal Court, arguing that sanctions against ICC judges and prosecutors are undermining the ability to prosecute people responsible for humanity's worst crimes. The complaint filed in the Southern District of New York says that President Donald Trump's executive order last year targeting the Hague-based criminal court and the U.S. sanctions issued against a U.N. human rights expert and three Palestinian rights groups represent, according to the press release, a blatantly illegal attack on international justice and should be struck down. The lawsuit is the latest example of organizations pushing back on what they call the Trump administration's efforts to undermine international law and prevent efforts to combat impunity by governments around the world. In Damascus, Syria, a court has sentenced ousted Syrian President Bashar Assad, along with his younger brother, to death in absentia for crimes against humanity and war crimes during Syria's 14-year conflict that led to the deaths of about a half million people. The sentences at the Fourth Criminal Court are the first against Assad or members of his inner circle since the Assad family's five decades in power came to an end 20 months ago. Also sentenced to death was Assad's maternal cousin, Atef Najib, who was convicted of overseeing a crackdown in the southern province of Daraa that led to the uprising and later the civil war. In Colombia, they continue to search, and the number of people reported missing is now up over 3,000. Many are trapped under the debris in western Colombia, where more than 1,600 buildings across the region have been reported damaged or collapsed. At least 179 people had died. A 7.4 magnitude earthquake hit Monday. President Abelardo de la Espriella, who was inaugurated just days earlier, traveled to Quibdó Monday night and announced he was mobilizing the entire military and police apparatus to respond, deploying engineers, rescue workers, and search dogs. 12:15 on the Midday News Service, WDEV FM and AM. We'll take a look at your forecast right after this.
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2: This is meteorologist Aspen Medvig with an exclusive report for the stations of Radio Vermont. High pressure builds down from the north, making way for a mostly sunny day with highs in the low 80s. If you can, get outside and enjoy the sunshine. These conditions will be accompanied by a northwest wind, bringing drier air to the area, keeping muggy conditions at bay. By the evening hours, clouds will gradually build in as a weak surface low slowly moves to the south. Despite partly cloudy conditions, it will remain dry for the overnight hours. Temperatures will fall to the low 60s for the Champlain Valley and mid-50s across the central region to the east. By tomorrow, high pressure briefly takes back control. Wednesday will start with mostly sunny and dry conditions with highs in the low 80s. By the late afternoon, low pressure will push southward. With diurnal heating and upslope flow along the Green Mountains, a slight chance for late afternoon isolated rain showers or isolated thunderstorms cannot be fully ruled out. For Radio Vermont, this is meteorologist Aspen Medvig reporting from the Mount Washington Observatory.
0: Outside the Waterbury studios, mostly sunny and 76 degrees. We continue with national news. Arizona Governor Democrat Katie Hobbs has picked a former Republican turned independent to be her running mate in her re-election campaign, setting up a bipartisan ticket as voters elect the state's first lieutenant governor. Hobbs's selection of John Giles, a former mayor of Mesa, a Phoenix suburb that's Arizona's third largest city, is, as AP writes, an overture to the Republicans and conservative independents she must win in a state that was once a Republican stronghold. Republicans have expanded their voter registration advantage over Democrats since Hobbs was declared the winner over Kari Lake in 2022. Hobbs is considered the most vulnerable Democratic governor in the country. Giles, a registered Republican for decades, changed his party affiliation to independent in May and voted last month in the Democratic primary, according to county voting records. Global superstar Taylor Swift and country legend Lyle Lovett will be inducted into the Nashville Songwriters Hall of Fame. According to the Nashville Songwriters Hall of Fame organization, the new class includes Sean Camp and Lee Thomas Miller, both elected in the contemporary songwriter category, and Bruce Channel as the veteran songwriter. Swift is a 14-time Grammy Award winning artist, and she became the youngest woman ever inducted into the Songwriters Hall of Fame in June. Lovett is elected in the veteran songwriter artist category. He started his career in the folk scene before finding success for his clever lyricism with songs like Private Conversation and Cowboy Man. Camp began as a fiddle player for Shelby Lynn and Alan Jackson and Trisha Yearwood. His credits include Garth Brooks' hit Two Pina Coladas and Willie Nelson's A Beautiful Time. Morgan Freeman is set to release a new album called Morgan Freeman's Symphonic Blues Experience this Friday. It showcases a fusion of blues music with classical orchestration. The project originated from Freeman and his business partners. Freeman provides narration on the album, which includes prominent blues artists like Taj Mahal and Keb Mo. The album is also eligible for the 2027 Grammy Awards. And the Washington Post is reporting that President Donald Trump used an alternate military aircraft to leave Turkey after last month's NATO summit due to an assassination threat by Iran. The operation involved a deception that made it appear that Trump was flying on Air Force One while he was actually transported on a smaller Air Force C-32A jet. The operation involved moving Trump out of sight using an airport catering truck, as journalists and staff were misled into believing they were on the same flight. The White House did not confirm details about the operation, but reiterated the presence of threats against the president. The U.S. Secret Service and the Air Force declined to comment. And British driver Andy Green, the first person to break the sound barrier in a car, is trying to set a new land speed record at the Bonneville Salt Flats in Utah today. Green previously reached a record of just over 350 miles per hour in a diesel-powered vehicle. This time he will drive the JCB Hydromax, a hydrogen-powered car that cranks out 1,600 horsepower. Looking to exceed that speed, he reached a top speed in practice of more than 368 miles per hour last week, but has to officially secure the record in front of the governing body, the Fédération Internationale de l'Automobile, today. Radio Vermont time is 12:22. Sports is next.
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0: Midday News Service Sports at 12:24. Red Sox lost in Toronto last night.
5: Pitch. Skied into right field, hit very well. Abreu back. It is out of here. And an opposite field home run from a right-handed hitting Charles McAdoo. That is wild. You don't see that much. And the Blue Jays lead 1-0.
0: There we go. They get the early lead there. And then oddball event. It was 2-0, and the Red Sox scored a run in the top of the seventh. And here's the Red Sox play-by-play team trying to explain what's happening.
5: Here's the pitch, and it is swung on and popped up into center field. What is Siegler doing? Two down. The play is made out there in center field. I think the scoreboard had the outs wrong, and everybody screws it up. It's going to be a double play throw to first.
6: What
5: that is ridiculous.
6: On?
5: That is horrendous base running by the Red Sox. Horrendous. The scoreboard had two outs up on the board. There was one out, a center field fly ball, and the Red Sox run into their worst double play of the year. That is unacceptable, isn't it?
6: I'm just as confused as everyone right now.
5: No, no. There was one out. The board had two outs. The runners need to pay attention to the game. The inning is over because the Red Sox just ran themselves into the worst double play of the year. It's a pop-up in his center field with one out, and the inning is over.
7: All right, after calling New York, getting it all straightened out, the run is going to score. Into the inning. Two runs for Toronto, one run for Boston.
6: Holy smokes.
5: He's got to do more than that, don't you think?
6: I don't think he knows more than that. I don't know if he was given more than that.
5: How is that possible?
6: I have no idea.
5: He didn't tag.
6: And for someone that I feel like both of us know the rules inside and out.
5: I read the rule book all the time.
6: We've never seen that, number one. But in no way, Anthony Siegler's pointing at his mind going, big brain, is what he's saying.
5: I'm trying to watch this replay again. He did not tag up.
6: No.
0: They're still mulling that one over today. And it is kind of mysterious as to how they called it both the end of the inning with a double play and the run scoring. But the umpire sounded a little sheepish as he delivered that call anyway. And the Toronto crowd also was a little, perplexed, to be kind. 2-1 was the final. The Blue Jays take the first game, and the Red Sox have dropped three in a row. They will play in Toronto tonight, 6:07 pregame, 7:07 first pitch. And tonight will include the debut of Adley Rutschman, the catcher that they traded a passel of prospects to Baltimore for. And he will make his Red Sox debut. He's missed action with inflammation to his left wrist, but he apparently is going to catch for the team today. Designated hitter would also be a possibility, but Rutschman is going to be in the lineup for the Red Sox tonight as they look to find a little bit of offense, and that's one of the reasons Rutschman was brought in. As a catcher, his numbers have been a little bit better than what the Sox have had coming out of that position this season. So the Red Sox will get their first look at Adley Rutschman coming up tonight. Full schedule on the big leagues that includes Mariners at Yankees and Mets at Braves, and the Rays, who have won seven in a row, they're out in Sacramento taking on the Athletics tonight. The NBA has released their regular season schedule, or a little bit of it, and in the opening night, October 20th, LeBron James will be a part of it. He's one of the big acquisitions of the Philadelphia 76ers. They also acquired former Celtic Jaylen Brown in the offseason. So the Sixers are must-see TV now. And the Sixers are going to take on the Knicks October 20th at Madison Square Garden when the Knicks raise the banner to celebrate their first championship since 1973. And also on that Monday night, the Celtics will visit Detroit. That is a 3 o'clock in the afternoon start, pretty rare for a midweek game. And the late night game will be the Spurs hosting Oklahoma City in a rematch of the Western Conference Finals. Now, the NBA schedule has been released, and those are the three games that will open it up with October 20th. Last night, Tarik Skubal was not very good. He allowed 3 runs on 4 hits over 5 innings, but the Dodgers rallied to beat the Kansas City Royals 6-5. He's made 2 starts so far with the Dodgers and hasn't been spectacular yet, but the Dodgers are expecting some good pitching, and he'll probably provide it. The Dallas Cowboys have extended Quinnen Williams, the defensive tackle who's an all-pro lineman, a 3-year extension worth $101 million guaranteed. And it'll keep Williams with the Cowboys through 2030. Now, the Buffalo Bills have just getting ready for the opening season of their brand-new $2.1 billion Highmark Stadium in Orchard Park, New York. But there's already some issues, including partially obstructed sightline concerns. And the team says they will address them on a case-by-case basis. Fans get their first experience inside the stadium during the Bills' annual blue and red practice Saturday night, and the Bills said most of the feedback was overwhelmingly positive, but some complaints arose. Team President Pete Gwelly termed them as coming from less than 1% of the personal seat licensing holders, but if you think about the money that you have to shell out to get a personal seat license, you would not want to pay for a seat with an obstructed bill. But several photos emerged on social media of seats with obstructed views. The team said at least one photo was from seats that were not placed on sale for football games, but some of the other seats were used for other events like concerts where the view would not be obstructed. Now, prospective ticket buyers were given a virtual tour of the stadium that included visuals of what their view of the field would resemble, and the team said it would review each complaint and use the next 6 weeks to refine any details. The Bills' regular season home opener is again to Detroit September 17th. There are 2 home preseason games, and the team will host Carolina this Saturday. And that's sports. One final note. The Little League team from Camel's Hump, they were defeated by Bridgewater, Massachusetts yesterday in the Little League World Series baseball tournament. 11-1 was the final, so Vermont goes to the loser's bracket where they will take on Maine on, I believe it's Thursday, and they will proceed from there. But once you're in the loser's bracket, you got to win or your tournament run is over. Thunder Road Racing Thursday night, including live coverage of the 100-lap late model race as part of the Ken Squire Triple Crown Series. It is 12:31.
8: With SRN News, I'm Bob Agnew with Washington. Search and rescue efforts have resumed in Colombia after a powerful earthquake left more than 3,000 missing. About 1,600 buildings are damaged. Soldiers, rescue teams, and volunteers all working through the rubble. Choco, that's near the epicenter of the quake, is one of Colombia's poorest

0: certainty about the war with Iran. This is SRN News.
1: I'm not one to say I told you so, but I switched to Pure Talk over a year ago, and ever since, I've been telling people there's no better wireless company out there. 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
2: Midday Business Report. The S&P and the Dow are down about 0.2%, and the NASDAQ down nearly 0.5%. On the commodities market, crude oil is up 76 cents at $82.90 a barrel. Gold is up $22 at $4,442 an ounce. And silver's down a nickel at $65.23. The Swiss sneaker company On Holding, they make sneakers like Cloud Surfer and Cloud Runner. They're down 19% after the company reported second quarter sales that missed what the street expected. The company lowered its outlook for the year and expects net sales to grow in the low 20% range on a constant currency basis, compared to expectations of at least 23%. Artificial intelligence's development has triggered worries among market watchers and participants alike. Chief among those has been technology's effects on the job market and whether large swaths of the labor force will be antiquated away. Bank of America says that's looking less likely. Employment in industries with some of the highest correlations to AI has remained largely stagnant, while those fields with lower exposure have seen hiring tick up by about 2%. Also today, Wendy's. Nearly 2 years of struggling with the likes of other fast food locations like McDonald's and Taco Bell and upstarts like Shake Shack are creating a big problem. Franchisees are closing their locations. In Wendy's second quarter earnings call last week, there was a mention that 289 locations closed in the U.S. during the first half of this year. There are about 5,700 Wendy's in the United States, but it does not sound like U.S. closures will be slowing. Home sales declined for the second straight month in July. Rising mortgage rates and high prices are discouraging buyers. Sales of existing homes fell 1.7% from a month earlier. The air taxi firm Joby Aviation said it would buy defense technology company Resonant Sciences for about $500 million as Joby looks to scale its business in a growing defense market. Electric vertical takeoff and landing aircraft companies are focusing more on the military market amid ramped-up defense spending driven by wars in the Ukraine and the Middle East. Shares of Santa Cruz, California-based Joby fell 6.5% in pre-market trading. IBM and the startup Together AI signed a $240 million multi-year agreement to build a large-scale artificial intelligence cluster on IBM Cloud using NVIDIA systems. The cluster will provide inference for open-source AI models, which have gained traction as businesses seek to rein in AI costs and weigh concerns about cybersecurity incidents involving models from Anthropic, OpenAI, and Meta. IBM shares are up 1% today. And

0: Kemmerer, Wyoming is a city with a population of about 2,400 residents. It's been a coal mining hub since 1897. It's named after the man who founded the area's first mines. But America's energy needs are changing, and Kemmerer is ground zero as the site of the first nuclear power plant built by Terra Power, a nuclear design and technology company founded in 2008 by billionaire Bill Gates. Gates claims the plant will be the most advanced nuclear facility in the world, and it will be much safer and produce far less waste than conventional reactors. The town is covering half the cost of the $4 billion plant, and they say it's capable of powering up to 400,000 homes while using liquid sodium instead of water to cool reactors and absorb heat. Opponents disagree with that assessment, and some members of the community aren't so sure how they feel about a nuclear reactor moving in next door. More business news in the afternoon news service in the 4 o'clock hour here on WDEV. Radio Vermont time is 12:39. And we continue on the midday news service with more local and regional news coverage. Dozens of people were evacuated from an apartment building in Essex Junction just after midnight. Residents reported seeing smoke from the roof of an apartment building at the Evergreen Place Apartments on Pearl Street. Crews from Burlington, Jericho, Underhill, Hinesburg, Winooski, and St. Michael's College were called to respond. Five apartments were damaged. Two firefighters were checked for minor injuries before returning to duty. The fire happened as strong storms moved through the area last night. A Rutland City man is facing a DUI charge after a motorcycle crash Monday afternoon. State police say 33-year-old Christopher Haskins crashed just before 6 p.m. at the intersection of Business Route 4 and Route 3. Haskins was taken first to the Rutland Regional Medical Center, then processed and cited to appear in Rutland Criminal Court later this month. In Vermont, Allie Richards and Amanda Janu are competing for the Democratic nomination for governor ahead of the primary election, which is today. Both women hail from Orange County. Both are trying to gain traction talking about housing affordability and health care reform. A recent poll had Janu leading Richards 26% to 19%, but more than half of voters were undecided. Polls across the state are open, and they will close tonight at 7 p.m. Plans to demolish the old Bove's restaurant in Burlington and replace it with a six-story housing complex have been halted. Owner Mark Bove pointed to rising construction costs, high interest rates, and a shift in the housing market as factors influencing his decision. The site, labeled a problem property by the city due to its deteriorating condition, cannot be demolished without a redevelopment plan. While Bove expressed a desire to do something eventually, he tells WCAX News, quote, "Now's not the time to put up a building," and the property is now back on the market. A Vermont sheriff's deputy is under scrutiny for allegedly notifying federal immigration agents about a migrant farm worker who was in the country illegally during a traffic stop in Franklin County on July 19th. This action is said to contravene Vermont's so-called fair and impartial policing policy, which prohibits local law enforcement from sharing immigration status details with federal authorities. The advocacy group known as Migrant Justice has publicly called for accountability, declaring, "We demand justice for Alex and for an end to police collaboration with deportation agencies." Chittenden County Sheriff Dan Gamelin confirmed the incident and said it's being reviewed by an outside investigator to ensure compliance. Radio Vermont time is 12:42. And we turn to international news. At the United Nations in New York, the UN estimates more than 16,000 civilians detained by Russia during its war in Ukraine are still being, quote, deprived of their liberty, many held incommunicado and on grounds that don't comply with international law. Widespread and systematic torture and ill treatment of both Ukrainian civilian detainees and prisoners of war by Russia are continuing, including sexual violence, says Claudia Fuentes Julio, the UN Assistant Secretary General for Human Rights. She spoke at an informal meeting of the UN Security Council called by Latvia and the United Kingdom to spotlight the plight of civilians and soldiers taken during the war that Russia launched with a full-scale invasion of Ukraine in 2022. The Council, which counts Russia as a permanent member, heard the accounts as both Russia and Ukraine have escalated their attacks in the four-year conflict. Russia has released an American military veteran who spent more than 4 years in prison on disputed charges under abusive conditions and was said to be gravely ill and at risk of dying. That's what a group advocating for him says today. Robert Gilman was on his way to a U.S. military hospital in Texas, where he will be medically and psychologically assessed and treated, according to Eric Lebson, the chief strategy officer of Global Reach, a group that's been working to free him and other American detainees abroad. Gilman's family has flown to Texas to be with him, including his mother, who was in Russia attempting to see him at a hospital. Gilman, a 32-year-old teacher, has been detained since 2022. He was initially handed a 3.5-year sentence when he was convicted of beating a police officer after being taken off a train for causing a disturbance. He later was convicted of attacking a prison inspector during a cell check, beating an investigator and assaulting a guard, and was sentenced in October of 2024 to 8 years and 1 month. And his sentence was extended last year to 10 years after he was found guilty of assaulting prison guards. Gilman's sister, Lexi Hudson, credited President Donald Trump and U.S. Senator Ed Markey of Massachusetts with bringing about the release of the former Marine. Firefighters in western Libya are working today to extinguish the remnants of a massive fire caused by a drone strike on an oil facility, and a car bomb killed a senior military officer in eastern Libya. The drone hit a gasoline tank at the Zawiya oil refinery in Zawiya, about 30 miles west of the capital of Tripoli, and there was an explosion in a car bomb in the eastern city of Benghazi on Monday. No group has claimed responsibility for the attacks. That's a look at international news on the Midday News Service on WDEV FM and AM. 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
1: This is meteorologist Aspen Medvig with an exclusive report for the stations of Radio Vermont. High pressure builds down from the north, making way for a mostly sunny day with highs in the low 80s. If you can, get outside and enjoy the sunshine. These conditions will be accompanied by a northwest wind, bringing drier air to the area, keeping muggy conditions at bay. By the evening hours, clouds will gradually build in as a weak surface low slowly moves to the south. Despite partly cloudy conditions, it will remain dry for the overnight hours. Temperatures will fall to the low 60s for the Champlain Valley and mid-50s across the central region to the east. By tomorrow, high pressure briefly takes back control. Wednesday will start with mostly sunny and dry conditions with highs in the low 80s. By the late afternoon, low pressure will push southward. With diurnal heating and upslope flow along the Green Mountains, a slight chance for late afternoon isolated rain showers or isolated thunderstorms cannot be fully ruled out. For Radio Vermont, this is meteorologist Aspen Medvig reporting from the Mount Washington Observatory.
0: Tomorrow's going to be a sunny day as well. Today's high is going to be around 80, and tomorrow's high will be around 80 with some sunny weather. After some rain came in last night, let's check in up in Goodridge Lumber, just south of Albany Village on the East Bailey Hazen Road. And Colleen Goodridge and her three sons, Doug, Mark, and Brian, have more than a half a century providing all things rough and finished white cedar lumber up in Albany. Good afternoon, Colleen.
2: Well, good afternoon. It is a beautiful afternoon. We had quite a thunderstorm, lightning, and rain last night, but woke up to a nice day today. And staying busy and looking at the calendar, here we are the 11th, which is pushing mid-August, and looking ahead at what orders we have to fill. But for fall, and we're making some 1x8 boards and getting those stickered under the shed to plane for shiplap siding, which September and October tend to be very busy siding months. People have got their structure up, and now they want to get it buttoned up. So, as you know, we use Mother Nature to air dry our white cedar. So they're resawing today, and we have another crew putting them on stickers, and Brian is putting it in the drying shed. So we want some more good weather like this to get it dried out so we can plane it for fall.
0: All right, I heard that. Yes, indeed. You know, we're right in the heat of the summer, but, you know, things are going to start to cool down, and that definitely speeds up the clock on getting those outdoor projects done. And this is also a good reminder that if you've got any gaps in your home, great to go down and get some PermaChink products at Goodridge Lumber to help seal up any holes you might have in your heating and insulating.
2: 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Again, for all those things, they can give us a call at 802-755-6298. We are located 1 mile south of Albany Village on East Bailey Hazen Road, or visit us at our website, goodridgelumber.com.
0: And, you know, you talked a little bit about siding, and what a great investment that is, Colleen, because not only does it improve the look of your home, but it will help to insulate your home. 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
2: Well, enjoy the day, and, you know, the days are ticking. 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
0: 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Traffic's been good all morning, and right now 89 flows from top to bottom with no apparent issues. Although northbound traffic crossing Lebanon, approaching the Connecticut River, going to find it's a little slower getting across the bridge in that area. Other than that, except for a couple of construction site zones where there's alternating one-lane traffic, it's pretty smooth sailing out there today as far as I can tell. 244-1777 if you have some relevant travel information to pass along. Continuing with national news next on WDEV 1252.
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0: Some national news, and of course, primary day in Wisconsin, Minnesota, and Vermont. In Wisconsin, State Representative Francesca Hong, a self-described Democratic socialist, is the frontrunner for the party's nomination for governor in a swing state where winning the governor's mansion is central to the Democrats' hopes for 2028 and beyond. In Minnesota, Lieutenant Governor Peggy Flanagan is running for the nomination for an open U.S. Senate seat against Democratic Representative Angie Craig. Left-leaning candidates have consistently won primaries, most in reliably liberal urban areas ranging from New York City to Denver. Progressive candidate Abdul El Sayed broke new ground by winning the party's nomination in Michigan for a U.S. Senate seat. Now Hong and Flanagan are trying to claim more terrain for the far left. Also on ballots today in South Carolina, Republicans will hold a primary to pick a Senate replacement for the late Lindsey Graham. There are a host of South Carolina political heavyweights in there, including former Governor Mark Sanford. He is in the race. A couple of U.S. representatives, Ralph Norman, has entered the Senate contest. And also Russell Fry, a member of the U.S. House, who doesn't have the president's endorsement but announced his own candidacy and is trying to boost his name recognition beyond the Myrtle Beach area. In Connecticut, the primary and the Democratic side includes John Larson, the U.S. representative who is facing a in-party battle. He is 78. He's represented the Hartford and Central Connecticut first congressional district since 1999. He has largely avoided serious Democratic opposition during his time in Congress, but now they're facing concerns about his health and age after he abruptly stopped speaking during a speech on the House floor last year. His office has since said Larson suffered a complex partial seizure, maintaining that he's fit to seek a 15th term and is taking medication to help control the condition. Larson's leading challenger is former Hartford Mayor Luke Bronin, who won the state's Democratic Party endorsement earlier this year. And in Alabama, Republicans looking to flip the state's second congressional district after redrawing the district in their favor will pick their nominee Tuesday to challenge Democratic incumbent Shomari Figures, who is seeking a second term. And Toyota is recalling 655,000 of its Camry vehicles globally, and more than 500,000 of them are in the United States. Model years 2025 and 26 Camry hybrids are affected. There is a display error that may deactivate safety indicators like turn signals and hazard lights during startup. 1256 on WDEV. Local news will bring it on home. Vital Signs with Joe Wooden coming up at 1 o'clock.

0: The U.S. Department of Justice has filed a lawsuit against the states of Vermont, New York, and Connecticut over policies that allow non-citizen residents to receive in-state tuition. Vermont's law, passed in 2022, lets refugees pay the in-state tuition rate at all schools in the Vermont State College system. The Department of Justice says this law discriminates against U.S. citizens. The Vermont Attorney General's office told WCAX News they've not yet been served with the complaint. New England governors and Eastern Canadian premiers met in Shelburne for their 47th annual conference. Issues included tariffs, tourism, and energy. Vermont Governor Phil Scott emphasized the importance of maintaining strong relationships, calling them our most critical infrastructure. No specific solutions were announced, but leaders pledged to collaborate on mutually beneficial issues. A house elevation project is underway on Union Street in Waterbury, aimed at reducing flood risks in the area. It's part of the city's broader efforts to enhance resilience against major flooding events. Local officials have identified properties that may benefit from elevation to address long-term flooding concerns. The project has received support from various community stakeholders. The Washington Central Unified Union School District is advancing its search for a new superintendent. Candidate interviews are underway, with a selection committee interviewing three. The winning candidate is expected to start in September. School Board Chair Diane Nichols Fleming expressed confidence in the qualified candidates despite a limited pool of five applicants due to the timing of the search. Previous Superintendent Stephen Dellinger Pate announced his resignation in July. In Fairhaven, an apartment building at 15 Main Street remains under scrutiny following a roof collapse last month. Police Chief William Humphreys says the incident was reported by a tenant. There was substantial water damage. No injuries were reported. But the building, which has about 12 units, has been deemed structurally unsound and has been evacuated. While the owner's intentions about repairs or demolition are unclear, local authorities emphasize the need for an engineering assessment to determine the viability of restoration. Temporary accommodations for displaced tenants have been arranged. Public utilities, including electricity and water, have been shut off. Well, we have 78 degrees and mostly sunny outside the Radio Vermont studios. Your high today is up around 81. Tonight, partly cloudy, low 57. And tomorrow, sunny with a high near 81. I'll be back in the 4 o'clock hour for the afternoon news service here on these stations of Radio Vermont. But coming up next, it's Vital Signs with Joe Wooden on these locally owned and operated stations.
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2: News this hour at Town Hall. I'm Bob Agnew in Washington. The search and rescue efforts continue in Colombia after a powerful earthquake left more than 3,000 missing. This woman among the survivors. About 1,600 buildings are damaged. Soldiers, rescue teams, and volunteers all working through the rubble. Choco, near the epicenter, is one of Colombia's poorest regions and hard to access. Other Latin American countries are helping out, as is the U.S., in providing aid. Some Republican lawmakers are now joining the move to have New York City's Muslim mayor barred from attending the ceremony marking 25 years since the 9/11 radical Islamic terrorist attacks.
3: Some Republican senators are now joining the petition created by families of 9/11 victims to block New York City Mayor Zohran Mamdani from attending the ceremony at Ground Zero. The online petition calls on the National September 11th Memorial and Museum not to include Mamdani because they say the Democrat Socialist and city's first Muslim mayor has failed to adequately condemn Islamic extremism.
2: And that is correspondent Laura Winters reporting. President Trump reportedly left a NATO summit on a very different plane than reporters and some of his staff thought he did. More on that from correspondent Lisa Dwyer.
4: The operation involved a ruse where journalists and some White House staff believed that they were on the same plane as Trump. After boarding Air Force One, Trump was secretly transferred to a smaller Air Force C-32A via an airport catering truck. While the White House has not directly addressed that report, it issued a statement highlighting that it uses every tool at its disposal to address threats on the president. So far, no comment from the Secret Service. I'm Lisa Dwyer.
2: On Wall Street, it's a struggle, but not terribly bad for the Dow. It's down 15 points, NASDAQ off about 56. More on these stories at Town Hall.
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7: The financial markets are readying for this week's main event. The official government July inflation update will be released tomorrow. Economists expect inflation slowed to 3.4% from 3.5% in June. That would relieve pressure on the Fed to raise interest rates, especially given Friday's very weak employment report. Following a recent spike, oil prices appear to have stabilized, at least for now. After being up about 2.5% early, Brent crude oil dropped a few pennies to $87.61 per barrel. U.S. benchmark crude ticked up a couple of cents to $82.19 per barrel. The Vietnamese aerospace company VinSpace has just signed a contract with Elon Musk's SpaceX. Vietnam's first satellites are expected to be launched in 2027. For the Wall Street Business Report, I'm Rich Thomason.
2: You'll find breaking news and analysis at townhall.com. President Trump on Monday signed a sweeping executive order meant to scale back childhood immunizations.
8: So the MMR, we want to have separate visits, separate times. The vaccine being broken into three separate single doses and vaccines being administered in separate visits. For example, at 1 year, you should have five separate visits for vaccines rather than getting them all in the same day.
2: The executive order revamps childhood vaccine recommendations, calling for them to be much more spaced out. Newly released text messages sent by former NIH Director Anthony Fauci giving rise to new charges. There was a big discrepancy between what he secretly knew about the COVID-19 vaccine dangers and what he told the public. Privately, Fauci raised concerns that the vaccine could, in his words, theoretically, be linked to miscarriages. Still, he went on to recommend pregnant women get the vaccine. The text messages were sent to Fauci's by his government phone to the head of the CDC.
9: Hey, making copies?
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12: Good afternoon, everybody. It's Joe Wooden on Vital Signs. Very happy to be here every Tuesday, 1 to 2, at the WDEV, I like to call them flagship studios, on Stowe Street in Waterbury. Great place. Today it's actually so cold in here, I'm asking them to turn the heat up just because it's a very cold July day. Just kidding about that. There's apparently an air conditioning problem and we can't seem to get the part. And they have to fabricate the part, which I get that. Although I tend to think about many years ago when they did 3D printers. I don't know if everybody remembers when they were sort of on the cutting edge. Now they're actually getting used quite a bit. But 3D printers where you could actually just print parts. I know you can print them out of plastic. I know they use them in the medical field, interestingly, to print organs with cells. But I don't think we got to the point where we're printing with metal or aluminum or so forth, because it's just interesting. We have to sort of have a part made or get it. I don't know. I'm looking at Lee. He's got an inquisitive look, but he remembers 3D printers. I mean, you can print anything.
13: Yeah, but I thought it was all produced by carbon fiber, kind of was manipulated to produce whatever it was people were trying to put out. But
12: no, they've been printing organs.
13: Oh. I haven't used a printer beyond the one that shoots slabs of paper outside over here that I read off of. That's about the extent of my printing experience.
12: Is it Green Bar? Remember Green Bar a long time ago? Big giant IBM printers and Green Bar paper would spit it out. Anyways, listen, I'm meandering today because I don't have a guest. Well, I do have two guests, me, myself, and I. Me being myself, and then I've got two other guests. So we're all going to talk, the three of us. It might be a little bit psychedelic in terms of the personality changes. And you might get a different story based upon whatever you hear. But call in if you'd like to call in. So number's 244-1777, so call in. I am going to sort of motivate people. I have a $100 gift certificate at Plate Restaurant in Stowe, which is an awesome restaurant.
13: Wow.
12: A lot of sort of Canadian flavor to it. They're great. The bartender's great. The staff are great. So anybody wants to call in, they can even just say hi and ask me something silly like, do you like cats? I'll answer that because this is kind of an open show. There's no sort of format here. So you get me in all my interesting personality flowing today, and that's why Lee's on the mic, because he's got a mute button. Sometimes he just pushes that, and all of a sudden we go into a advertisement thing, because I'm sort of losing it, but maybe not today.
13: So when we get callers today, I will ask you for your phone number, and then Joe will draw a winner at the end of the show, and after the show we'll call whoever the winner is and let them know that they won.
12: Yeah.
13: Plates, I don't know if I've been there in Stowe, but I've heard a lot of great things about it.
12: Yeah, all the restaurants are very different, so it's got a different personality. It can get very busy. Like, it's not like a normal restaurant. It can get very busy and loud. The food is great, interesting offerings. They don't have an endless menu. They have a very tight menu, and you can just sit in a few seats and actually watch the kitchen staff. There's like three or four seats where you can sit there and not behind glass. You can just watch them, which I think is great.
13: That's like Benihana's, where you can watch them whip it up right in front of you. Probably
12: not,
13: even
12: not
13: better than that.
12: Not the same, but close. So healthcare is always top of mind. It's one of those big issues in life. You know, the big social services, infrastructure issues in life. And we're having a hard time. You know, more so in Vermont than some other states, but a lot of states, federally, just what can we afford? You know, what should we spend our money on? And how are we going to make difficult decisions without making everybody happy? I know politicians, one of their primary jobs is to get reelected. I understand that. I get that. But if you're trying to make everybody happy, you sort of dumb things down to the point where nothing really does get done. And so it's hard for politicians. I'm not picking on them, but it's hard for all of us. I always think we as the public should help inspire our politicians and encourage them to make some tough decisions. Because if we don't, they get peppered and they get weak-kneed, understandably, and they say, I can't make a really tough decision.
13: A lot of politicians and people, you know, who have something to lose in their current position, they're risk averse, so they don't want to take a chance on anything that they might be held accountable for down the road.
12: I know, but we're the voting public. Like, we are helping to generate that attitude with them, as opposed to saying, I really appreciate you, Barbara. I know you do a great job as a representative, and I know you've learned a lot, and I'll support you even if it's a tough decision. You know, I'd love to talk to you about it. But we don't say that, Lee. We're not helping them help us.
14: and just pick them apart. We rip them limb from limb on issues, and it's like, wow. So there we go.
13: And as voters, we are sometimes reticent to remove the person who's got the tenure because of all, like, the pork that they bring in. And people are like, we're going to lose all this largesse from the federal government if we vote for somebody else. So I think voters in certain respects, in certain situations, are also risk-averse about making a change.
14: I know. Oh, my gosh. Do I have a mute button for you if you kind of get out of control? Do I have one?
13: You do not. No. Just give me one of those wave down and be quiet.
14: Yeah.
13: But I do want to bring
14: up
13: last week's show with Dr. Stephen Leffler.
14: Yes.
13: Right toward the end, you asked him about GLP-1 drugs.
14: Yes.
13: Which are like Zepbound, Wegovy, and there's another big one that people have been using for weight loss, and they are massively
14: expensive.
13: Popular.
14: And expensive.
13: Oh, I was going to, okay.
14: Yes.
13: But, and then I see, you mentioned it, and then later on in the week came out the story that the UVM Health Network wasn't going to pay for, they weren't going to cover it.
14: Yes, correct.
13: So, is that, now, I mean, you run a hospital, so are you, is there a similar sort of policy that you're considering regarding that? And what do you think that means for the people that work there?
14: I will just say this because I really appreciate UVM. I thought that was a lovely discussion with Steve. I really appreciate and admire him. It's a very tough job. You know, it's one of the toughest jobs. But we made that decision a long time ago, as did many others. So they're not actually new to this direction. It's already been taken by many others because you just can't afford it. It is provided for those with a medical necessity in terms of them needing the drug because of, just for weight loss, it's not really an acceptable, that's sort of a beauty treatment. That's really nothing that they're going to sort of pay for.
13: How many years is it from the time something goes on to market then when the patent expires? Because at some point, right, Wegovy and Zepbound will become more affordable once the patent goes away and people can produce it generically,
14: right.
13: Like what's the time frame for that? Is it like 5 years or 15 years? But I think a lot of people are already trying to mark the date on their calendar.
14: Right, right. It was diabetes. Sorry, I had a brain bubble there, which is really, diabetes is really important. I don't know when that's going to come off market, but it does. There is the natural flow, Lee, of course, of drugs that are really expensive because of all the research that's put into them. But that drug, early on, I think I mentioned this maybe last week, Bernie Sanders wrote an article maybe 3 years ago, 4 years ago, when this stuff was first hitting the market. And he wrote a very compelling story to say, this is going to break the bank for Medicare, as well as everybody else. And he was sort of right about that. And so it has flourished into something that we just can't afford. I don't know, prices. Somebody gave me a quick estimate, like $1,000 a month. That's a lot.
13: Mm.
14: So a lot of hospitals have made that decision. They just can't cover it for employees unless it's for diabetes, unless there's a real medical need. Although it is getting some really good results with its off-label use by doctors and people doing sort of studies with cardiology, actually helping on a lot of cardiology-related illnesses and concerns, as well as they predict maybe orthopedics, because the body that loses, you know, 80 to 120 pounds, there's certainly a lot less stress on the knees and the joints, and so it's going to be studied, you know, much like we did Botox and found out that Botox isn't just for wrinkles. It actually does a great job for headaches. It does a great job for other sort of spasmodic parts of your organs and so forth. So it's interesting.
13: Well, people are going to have to go back to losing weight the hard way through dietary and total behavior modification and, getting a little leaner upstairs.
14: Yeah, you got to think, you know, if we could only control the mind, we try to with many alcohol, drugs, and other things, but actually to harness it to help us get better. That would be the most effective tool. I don't know if I've said this before. The the most effective drug on the market. It continues, and it's been that way since the beginning of time, going back hundreds of years, thousands of years. If somebody comes up in a carnival in the early 1900s with a carriage, maybe it's the Wizard of Oz, there's the carnival, they show up and there's somebody selling an elixir in a bottle, and they have a wonderful story about this special elixir, and it's going to help your gout, it's going to help a lumbago, a whole bunch of issues, and people take it and they get better. So that drug is called placebo. And placebo, I'm serious about this.
13: Oh, yeah.
14: I learned this a long time ago. I'm like, that's a... Oh.
13: Yeah, you're on. I can hear you.
14: Oh, okay.
13: Yeah.
14: Oh, it's my cable.
13: Oh, all right.
14: That's all right. So I learned about this. It's a simple concept, but anytime a drug company is going after a new drug, they have to compare it with people either taking no drug or people taking a placebo. And they sometimes compare it against other existing drugs. But that placebo hurdle is huge. The placebo hurdle that you have to get over with somebody giving them a pink pill or something interesting, it's huge. Because if I gave you a pink pill, Lee, and I had special clothing and a stethoscope and, you know, Dr. Joe and all that, and you believed in me and you believed in this drug, can't believe what we could solve. Even bowel issues, sleeping, a whole bunch of stuff.
13: Right.
14: Stress, job, life. Like, it's really interesting.
13: Theater of the mind.
14: But it's against the law to use placebo. So that's no longer allowed.
13: Oh, the irony that the most effective drug is one that you are not allowed to prescribe. Just
14: correct.
13: To say, here, take this, and it could be just a sugar pill, and it might actually work, but you can't. And the thing is, if you take a placebo, like, there's no chance of an unexpected side effect, right? As opposed to like what we see in all of these drug ads. Has anybody ever had an unexpected side effect from taking a placebo?
14: We don't know.
13: We don't know. That.
14: Yeah, yeah. But if you look over time in history, certainly religious leaders that had quite a bit of fervent in their speech and their enthusiasm and exciting people and sort of asking for the hand of God to come down and save you. I'm sure there are cases where that person absolutely believed, walked out of there, and felt amazingly better because of that belief system, the placebo. And I'm not saying it's just interesting. but nobody can make any money off it, so it's never going to, you know what I mean?
13: Right.
14: Yeah.
13: If
14: carrots helped your eyesight, nobody's going to tell you. Because I can grow carrots and buy them in a minute. But that's so... We're getting off on a little tangent.
13: I do want to remind our audience today that Joe is offering up a $100 gift certificate to Plate Restaurant in Stowe to anybody who calls for any reason this afternoon. I'm going to take your...
14: Yeah.
13: Let it ring, because I might be in mid-sentence. But when I get to you, I'll take your number, and you might win a gift certificate for an outstanding meal in Stowe. So we are at 802-244-1777, and you can come be a part of it. You can ask Joe a question. In the meantime, I'm going to talk about one other thing, because we were talking about the lack of coverage for GLP-1.
14: Wait one second.
13: Oh, go ahead.
14: Lee, thank you very much. That's why you're in sales. That's why you're very good at what you do. I am not very good. I'm not good at sales, but thank you for that. Worst case scenario, if nobody calls in, I'm taking you to dinner.
13: Oh, all right. Well, then you guys can just sit and listen out there.
14: Anyway.
13: No. So being denied GLP-1, a lot of people are looking at this thing like, this is what I want, because it's very easy to take and it will help to help me to feel better about my body image. And
14: yes.
13: You can see a lot of people that have had issues with it, all of a sudden, you know, they feel better in the immediate term. But we're also seeing some things where, and the first thing that leaps to mind is that is Viagra, where all of a sudden they started noticing, and it was through the medical community where people really started pushing forth the idea that I think there's a connection between people having issues with blindness and vision and hearing problems that were connected to this drug. And now, according to the National Institutes of Health, it says there are rare medical reports of sudden vision loss and sudden hearing loss linked to its use. And it sometimes it can take years for these things to be revealed in general public knowledge. And, you know, while we're talking about this drug that's making you lose all this weight, they're testing for certain things that might be effects, but there could be something going on that you have no idea about it that may manifest later on. So not having this drug or not being able to get access to it may actually be a blessing in disguise.
14: I just want the audience to know that here I am by myself, I guess feeling quite naked, and I'm looking at Lee. He's got all these screens. He's pulling up data off the internet. He can read script like nobody's business, as if he's talking to somebody. And I can't really comment on that. I don't have experience with Viagra, Lee.
13: Me either.
14: But I do know, you know, I used to hear mothers would tell you stories about not doing certain things would cause blindness. So I don't know if that relates.
13: Well, I was going to say they might go hand in hand, but that might not be the appropriate response either while we're sitting here letting the jokes tell themselves.
14: Yes.
13: But it is one of those things where
14: we don't know.
13: We don't know. And every drug that goes out onto the market clearly has not been tested for everything. So sometimes not getting the drug may be better than getting what you want, because you might get something you don't expect, which is why there's like 25 seconds of side effect warnings in a 30-second commercial for one of those prescriptions.
14: Which is kind of scary. So to be concerned, to not just accept what you hear with a little bit of cynicism is a healthy thing to do. I was talking to a doctor today who had a patient who is questioning a bunch of current known methodologies for treating some disease. And I'm like, well, so the person is concerned. But we're the country or the culture that years ago said, listen, I got a tip for you, says the doctor. I think you should drop those cigarettes, smoke Camels, because the filters are probably not helping you. I know you're stressed, but change the brand of cigarettes and keep smoking and you'll be better. Or we used to have movies where you'd hear one actor say to another, like, hey, take a Valium, will you? You need to take a couple Valium. And I mean, we used to do things that was considered credible. Not credible at all. So when people are concerned, it's okay to be concerned. We shouldn't quickly criticize, whether it's a vaccine or doing chemotherapy or having radical surgery. You know, if at the end of your life you do radical surgery and, you know, whether it's chemotherapy or radiation, sometimes your life ends really poorly because the quality of your life has really been disrupted. Mm. And perhaps, I'm saying very controversial things here, but perhaps you should have called the VNA, Home Health and Hospice, and had them gently manage you for those last few months. If you do that, you tend to live longer and you tend to be happier and your quality of life improves.
13: That's interesting.
14: That's kind of a known thing. When you are fighting tooth and nail up until the end for the magic answer, it more often than not ends with a lot of debilitating issues, and you probably should have used your mind and relaxed and worked with the VNA, and because no one's getting out of this planet alive.
13: Uh-huh. Yeah. No. I think of the line in Pet Sematary where Fred Gwynne, who was Herman Munster, right? He goes, sometimes death is better. And you don't usually think about that. But my wife had a brother who had a medical event, and then they took him down to Mass General, and they decided they were going to save his life.
14: Yes.
13: And he had full post office insurance. And so they spent more than $3 million on him.
14: Wow.
13: And he wound up living about 11 additional months, but, I mean, they were awful.
14: Yeah.
13: And so that's just, you know, there's no guarantees in life, and sometimes you can't get what you want. So anyway, I do want to remind people, and I have another person. I have two people on the line here.
14: All right, well,
13: so there's already a competition for the plate gift certificate. But we have Luke from Morrisville, and he's first, and I'll speak to our next guest in just a moment. But, Luke, you're on with Joe Wooden.
14: Hey, Luke.
15: Hi.
14: Hi.
15: Not so much a question, but I just wanted to say I took a Viagra once and it got stuck in my throat and I had a stiff neck for hours.
14: That's like a bad dad joke. Thanks for that. I appreciate it. You're in. Unless you have another question, we'll put you in. Are you okay?
15: I'm good. Thank you.
14: All right. Thanks, buddy.
15: Yep.
14: Great. So I know we have a couple of minutes. Lee's manning the phone. The issue about healthcare and leadership in healthcare, which is a group sport. It's not just one person, like I talked about earlier. It takes the whole community, the legislature, you know, the governor's office, up to the president to sort of say, how are we going to solve this together? But it's really difficult because these decisions, it's probably one of the few professions where every major decision simultaneously affects people, money, quality, ethics, politics, and public trust. I mean, it's a very difficult field, but I'm getting waved down by my manager.
13: Well, I want to remind everybody that if you call in to Vital Signs with Joe Wooden today, you're in the running for a $100 gift certificate from Plate Restaurant in Stowe. And they make outstanding meals there. So, you know, if you want to take your spouse out on the town, they'll help. $100 will probably help to cover your bill. Depends on how many cocktails you have.
14: But I don't know. You missed the Viagra joke, so we should just start.
13: It's probably just as well that took
14: roll.
13: Off. And we have Linda on the line from Waterbury Center.
14: Great. Hi, Linda. Hi.
16: Hi there.
14: Hi.
16: Hi. I just wanted to give a shout out.
14: Nice.
16: I think it's wonderful that you're pushing for home health and hospice, and
14: yes.
16: I just so firmly believe that not everything that you do at the end of life is necessary.
14: Yes.
16: And quality of life just should rule everything.
14: Yes, Linda. Thanks for calling in and endorsing that concept, because my wife, who died 13 years ago, she had triple negative breast cancer. So I have my own personal experiences, but the system is designed to fix you at all costs. And once you end up in a, you know, academic medical center or high-end hospital, like, so much money gets spent on you, and the quality of life can be severely diminished. And if you actually thought, okay, I'm going to have 3 months left with very significant impairments, or I might actually have more time, which is the oxymoron. You actually live longer when you let go and you stop fighting. So you have 3 months, poor quality of life, or maybe 5 months or 6 months with a lot more peace and happiness and perspective. People should know that. You know that, Linda, so thanks for calling.
16: I do. I've lived through it with family members, and I actually also advocate for the healthcare directives.
14: Oh, absolutely. Right. Get your affairs in order. Thanks for calling in.
16: Yep.
14: Appreciate it.
16: Take
14: care.
16: Thank you.
14: Yep. Bye-bye.
13: All right, 244-1777 if you'd like to join Vital Signs with Joe Wooden here on WDEV. And, again, if you call the show today, we're going to enter you into a random drawing. And your chances are good right now. We have two entries so far, but if you want to call in and you know, just chat with Joe for a little bit or offer up a question, 244-1777, and you might get a gift certificate from a Plate Restaurant in Stowe as a result of your efforts. We'll be back with more from Vital Signs right after this.
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12: Good afternoon, everybody. Joe Wooden on Vital Signs, Tuesdays 1 to 2. I'm just having a discussion here, myself and Lee and folks that are calling in, about healthcare. We're trying to figure out how to be productive and be a catalyst for change to help us address these difficult issues. Healthcare being one of them. I still always talk about schools, roads and bridges, all sorts of support systems. And healthcare is pretty broad. It starts with your pickup at an ambulance. It's sometimes it can be that difficult, an ambulance pickup, all the way until the end of life care. And how do you get managed with end of life care? And we were just talking about VNA services. If all the studies, for the most part, would confirm that the last few months of your life are probably the most expensive. The last few years. So if you live to 100 years old, like my aunt in Worcester, Mass., she's 100. Most of the expenses in your life will be seen in those last few years, and they might be helpful. They might be. Sometimes they're not. So it's kind of interesting. We do have a lot to learn and to try to teach our legislators and folks about wisdom. And if you're old enough to have family members or friends close

0: of these strange words or labels. But the challenge in Vermont, which I think has been highlighted over the past 5 years, is that we have such a disparity in hospital prices. Might be true in other fields, but the hospital charge master, and I think for an academic medical center, the charge master is around 30,000 lines, which makes it impossible to read. But the charges and prices that are out there in Vermont, they're dramatic in their variation, up to 1,000% difference, which would be sort of like tenfold. So if, you know, one organization had a line item for $10, there are some examples that it's $100 somewhere else, and the difference between $10 and $100 is huge. I'm just looking at some data from 2025. If you have a CT of the abdomen and pelvis without contrast, which is code 74176, the CPT code, these are impossible to easily access by patients and the public. It's very unfortunate. Years ago, they mandated, because we all had HSAs introduced maybe 25 years ago, health savings accounts, that we need to make it easier for the public to compare. And the National American Hospital Association and others sort of got some language in there. You get some lawyers involved, and it's machine-readable language. And that sounds like you might – machine-readable means it is completely ununderstandable. And so if you say, hey, I'm going to get a CT of the abdomen without contrast, it's really hard to find this. But one hospital, least expensive, is around $1,900, and in Vermont the most expensive is $6,200. So we're not talking about $25 here or, you know, that's – $4,200 more. You could literally get 2.5 scans for that price.
1: So it's the same. It's the same procedure in
0: same
1: two
0: exact,
1: separate hospitals. The exact same thing.
0: Yes.
1: Difference in price $4,000.
0: $4,200.
1: $4,200. That's right.
0: Yeah.
1: Every dollar counts. So
0: if you've got a deductible, like you have to meet your deductible, well, this is all your money coming up front. If you've got a deductible or co-payments or a percentage of it, it's like, wow, I have to pay a percentage of that. So it's a problem. Now, healthcare is so expensive. You know, there's so many related problems afterwards. But this is like the foundational first step. Like if the price is $6,220 and you could have got it done for $1,900, same exact service, you'd sort of lose your mind. That's like paying $25 for a cup of coffee. Nobody would pay $25. They'd like, stop. That's, I mean, I might be stupid, but I'm not dumb. You know what I mean? Like, that's crazy. So that price disparity continues to rage, and we need to all find out if we can get to at least a band of reasonableness and not have these wild swings, because the swings are, if you knew about them, you'd just go apoplectic.
1: In the example you just presented,
0: yep.
1: If we took the heads of those two hospitals, or who is it in the hospital that decides how much that procedure is going to cost?
0: Everything in healthcare, there's no easy answer, but I will tell you there's a word. It's like legacy pricing. Legacy means it's so long ago, the pattern and what we have inherited was a legacy from the past. So the legacy pricing has been out of whack forever. And the Green Mountain Care Board only manages how much of an increase. It doesn't actually set the prices. It just says, well, you may raise your rates like 5% or 2%. So it's really complicated as to how we got here. It's not easily fixed by one person. They can't just say, well, we're going to change all the prices. But we do need to go on the road towards fairness and a common band so that Vermonters aren't going to emergency room department or even being admitted to a med-surg bed. We can't have them discover that, oh, my gosh, you mean I could have saved, you know, 50% of my bill or 70% of my bill if I went somewhere else. So it's a problem. And there's a million reasons why we got there. And it's not easily fixed, but we should stay focused and try to fix it. That's what reference-based pricing is trying to do.
1: Are there legitimate reasons why the guy who runs the hospital that charges $6,000 can charge $6,000

0: And the person who has $2,000 will charge $2,000? I mean, are there different overhead issues, or is one person just saying this is where we can generate most of the revenue that we need to keep the lights on?
1: Yeah. I'm trying to answer that fairly, and it's easy to say, oh, they could just change it. And it's like, it's again, it's sort of a legacy system. You had these charges. We haven't been incentivized to move towards the middle. The ones up top move down towards the middle, and the ones down below maybe move up so that it's a little bit more fair. So we're trying to figure out through the legislature, others, and state government, how do we move towards something that's fair and reasonable? Because, again, you wouldn't pay $25, $50 for a cup of coffee in a general store in Elmore. You'd flip out. You'd tell the story to everybody. That's crazy. Coffee's $50 a cup? I'm not picking on Elmore Store. I love Elmore Store.
0: Yeah, and their coffee's pretty good, too.
1: The renovations they've done to that place, I don't want to tell anybody, so turn down your volume on your radio, please. Anyways, you don't like to tell people where you find chanterelle mushrooms. You know, you don't tell people where a good fishing spot. But that Elmore Store is adorable. It is absolutely stunning. You can sit, look at the lake, look at the mountain.
0: Yeah.
1: Food's great. There's a plug. But I'm just saying, if you spent $50 on a cup of coffee, you would be like, this is crazy. How do you get away with that? So we're trying to figure that out in Vermont. And it's a lot.
0: It's Vital Signs with Joe Wooden here on WDEV, and Joe has planted the seed out there for folks that call into the show this afternoon between now and 2 o'clock. You'll be entered into a drawing where you can win a $100 gift certificate from Plate Restaurant in Stowe. And we've got our third entrant into our contest right here, Joe. It's Michael from Waitsfield.
1: Oh, great. Hey, Mike, how you doing today?
2: Good afternoon. Pretty good.
1: Good.
2: So I have two questions. First of all, I want to tell you, right at Vermont Tech, they happen to have a machine that can print metal.
1: Nice.
2: They use some kind of, I don't know much about it, but I met the guy. I was going up to ski lift one day, and I met the guy that runs the thing at Vermont Tech.
1: Yeah.
2: And they use some kind of metal powders that they use. And they turn it into the most sophisticated parts of machines that run airplanes in the world.
1: Great.
2: The whole world is going toward this printed thing. But I want to tell you, there's one piece of advice that you get on talk shows and in the newspaper on TV every once, and I think it's absolutely ridiculous when they tell a person that has no medical knowledge to shop around. How the hell are you going to shop around for something you have no background on that is so complex? It's not like buying a new refrigerator or a set of tires or a new baseball or tennis racket. I think it's ridiculous that professionals tell people to do that. It's ridiculous. You need medical care, and you know nothing about knees, and you know nothing about heart surgery. How are you going to shop around?
1: No, I get it. I get it. It sort of came out of some White House initiative like 25, 30 years ago. So it's not driven off of the medical professionals. And the thought was, I think post-World War II, when America was in its heyday and doing well, it was so competitive for labor that they started to give benefits. And one of the benefits they would give you was health insurance. So health insurance hasn't been around since the early 1900s. It's sort of an onset after World War II. And we've been so divorced with that from that cost. Like, we don't know what the cost is. You might work for IBM in Essex years ago, or you'd work for somewhere else, and you're like, oh, I love the benefit. But as healthcare continues and has been continuing to be so expensive, that's why they introduced health savings accounts. The point of that was you would maybe become a little bit of a shopper. So it's kind of an intent. And for certain things, like if you just needed a chest x-ray or somebody said you need to get an MRI, you could probably shop around. But a lot of stuff, you're right, you can't. If you've got a particular cancer, or if you've got a very unusual rash, or if you've got a respiratory condition, you're not going to shop around. But for services like lab work or x-ray, diagnostic imaging, or some other stuff, you might have the chance to say, well, I'm going to sort of look around. If it's emergent or urgent, you're not going to do that. You're right. We do, for the most part, rely on our primary care doctors to give us advice, and we follow that advice and trust that advice. But it's a little bit of an oxymoron, so I get it. The government, though, does want to help us be better shoppers, because the difference are huge for stuff like just getting a regular, you know, lab work, a CBC, complete blood count. Like, there's not going to be one place that does it perfect or another. Those things are pretty standard, if that makes sense. But I appreciate your frustration, buddy. So
2: I hear it quite a bit. I hear it quite a bit. You know, one person says that an educated shopper is our best customer, but nobody has a medical education.
1: I know.
2: Okay, so, thanks for listening.
1: Yeah, no problem. You bring up a good point. Like, we lose common sense with this stuff. When the healthcare field came up with this machine-readable format, I was very sad. It's pathetically not easy. It's intentionally not easy for you to shop around. So it's not you. It's, you know, some of the system and leadership has made it not easy to shop for anything. So thanks for that. A couple of things about hospitals. Here's a comment. I've heard this before, like, managing hospitals or a healthcare system. We had Steve Leffler last week. It's really extraordinarily complicated, and there's so many competing interests. It's every nuance you make in a statement or a comment can be misinterpreted and all fall apart. So here's a quote from somebody. I often think of a hospital CEO as less running a business and more like conducting an orchestra, while simultaneously rebuilding the concert hall, negotiating with the audience, satisfying the fire marshal, balancing the budget, and ensuring that no musician ever misses a note. I think that's a pretty good analogy, because there's a lot of opinions. And if you say, you know, every stakeholder in a hospital has a different definition of success. Patients want compassion, immediate care, high quality. Physicians want clinical autonomy and resources to practice the very excellent medicine. Nurses want safe staffing and manageable workloads. Employees want fair compensation, stability, and respect. Board members want strategic success, responsible governance. 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The community wants every service available locally. And each expectation is reasonable by itself, but they all create tremendous conflict. Mm. So on that last note, the community wants every service available locally. Of late, we've seen that Brattleboro is considering closing their birthing center. And if you go to the Green Mountain Care Board website and read the number of letters sent to the state, you know, in great concern, petitioning not to close it, not really looking at the data, the number, the volume, the birth rates, just saying we don't want to close. We speak overwhelmingly loud and pointed to our legislative officials and everybody else, even those that are in the Green Mountain Care Board. They're affected by this. So this is why we can't get anything done. And we had a similar case in Rutland when they tried to close a small 5-bed pediatric unit, which didn't have a very high census. If you go on the Green Mountain Care Board and look at the number of letters and comments submitted to the public that are now public record against Rutland closing that small unit, you would be shocked. You would just be like, wow, how does anything get done? Rutland pulled their consideration to close it, so that's off the table. Brattleboro is considering, because of volume, quality, and money, they're considering maybe doing it, but this competing list, we don't make it easy for people. And we want all services all the time in every hospital. Not that we're being selfish. I wish I had a little laugh track here I could play.
0: Well,
1: not that we're being selfish, but it's like we want everything everywhere, and I don't want change. I know nobody wants change, but we're pretty loud about it.
0: I was musing last week that Dr. Loeffler might actually find things a little bit less stressful now that he's not an emergency room physician, where, you know, an emergency room, somebody comes in, they've got, they're bleeding out of some part of their body, and you've got to instantly act and cut into them and make all the right split-second decisions to stem, to save them. And then actually you told me it's probably more stressful being being the CEO, because the problems do never solve within like an 8-hour shift. Yeah, it's something that
1: just lingers.
0: Chronic, lingers. Monthly, yearly issues that never seem to go away.
1: Yeah, it's that way because it's complicated, and there's a lot of people involved, and there's a lot of clinical issues. So we do have to encourage our leadership. You know, stand behind them. You got to give them some trust, otherwise nothing's going to change. And if nothing changes, that can be very dangerous and not helpful. You know, none of us like things changing. You know, if I go back to my town that I grew up in, I want it to look the same. So I guess when you run out of money, that's when the discussion stops, because the money issue is not a Republican or Democratic issue or independent or whatever. When the money's gone, then, okay, now we've got sort of a crisis. And we're kind of getting to that point. In Vermont. So
0: it's Joe Wooden and Vital Signs here on WDEV, and we've only got a couple minutes left, so if you want the opportunity to win that $100 plate gift certificate and chew on Joe's ear for a little while, we invite you. 802-244-1777.
1: Yeah.
0: And of course we talk about the Vermont healthcare industry and community, and if you want to enter into a thought and have a shot at winning our contest here this hour, 802-244-1777, but you better act fast, because I'm going to put these slips in front of Joe in just a few moments, and we're going to draw our winner and make the announcement here on the air, I hope.
1: Well, if you're that difficult on the phone call and you win, I might attend the dinner with you. That'll be your punishment. Because
0: you got to take Joe out to dinner if you win.
1: So let me, a couple comments about rural hospitals. So most of Vermont is considered rural. Some people would say all of it. Even Chittenden County, which we think of as not being rural. But smaller hospitals must often provide nearly the same range of services as large academic centers with a fraction of the resources, so that's what we demand of them. Recruiting physicians and providers and nurses is harder. Volumes are lower. Fixed costs remain high. Specialists are scarce. Weather and geography affect access, which happens in Vermont, we know that. And the margin for financial error is exceptionally small, so if you make any mistakes, they can be really detrimental. Yet the expectations remain just as high. So I think I said this last week, it's so important to thank your nurses, doctors, you know, technicians, radio, you know, thank the folks that do the care. All the administrative management, financial stuff is much more complicated, and they probably don't need the thanks, but the people delivering the care really do, because it's helpful, because it's all one-on-one with all of us. So, yes.
0: Got Catherine from Moortown on with Joe Wooden on Vital Signs.
1: Hello, Catherine. Hi.
3: Good morning. Afternoon, Joe.
1: Yeah.
3: I'd like to make the comment of how lucky we are to have such good care so available to us.
1: Yeah.
3: Honestly, where we live in central Vermont, we've got Central Vermont Hospital, we've got Burlington UVM, we've got Dartmouth, and I've had occasion to use all of them pretty often, kind of like a freak flyer.
1: Yeah, it is awesome. We forget that.
3: Care.
1: We forget that.
3: I don't know how to tell any of them, but I want the world to know.
1: Yeah, yeah, thanks for saying that.
3: That's it from here, Joe.
1: Okay, thanks. I think that's an important message. Sometimes we get out-of-staters who come here, and they get sick, and they end up in our ERs, whether it's in Burlington or Gifford or St. Johnsbury, and they really appreciate it. There is a stark difference in the rest of the country and in large metropolitan areas where it's really difficult and you don't get that attention. You can get lost. I mean, some of the big ERs in cities, you know, they might have 500 ER beds. And you can't believe how easily things can get lost. So thank you for saying that. That's the beauty of Vermont. And we do want to maintain what we can afford as much as possible. So thanks for those comments.
0: Mark from East Moncton, we've got just a minute or so left. So make it snappy, but welcome. You're with Vital Signs with Joe Wooden.
1: Hey, Mark.
4: Yeah, hey, Joe. I'm 76. I'm all plant-based now because I had issues with gout and so on and so forth.
1: Nice.
4: I got it under control.
1: Great.
4: And my daughter's an IRA nurse, and I'm pretty much an old hippie that likes to go the natural, but she's right on me about you got to take this allopurinol and so on and so forth.
1: Yep. That's all right. Right?
4: And, you know, I work out every day, and it's all about it takes a lot of time, and my diet is great with yogurt for probiotics and all that. But
1: great.
4: You know, I'm fortunate. I hopefully, you know, I'd rather drop dead than be in bed. That's my philosophy. So I just keep pushing it.
1: That's the beginning of a song or a poem. I don't know, but I like that. I'd rather drop dead than be in bed.
4: Mm-hmm.
1: Yep. I think I'm going to write that one. It sounds like a Dylan tune, one of my favorites. Well, you should encourage other people, Mark, because I like your story about, you know, plant-based and I exercise, and
4: I think it's good. Joe, I encourage everybody, but they don't listen, you know. It's crazy.
1: I know. I get it.
4: Because once you get it, you try to pass it on. But
1: I know. Yeah. Well, thanks for calling in, Mark. And want to just pull the name now. I'll just do it. And it's Luke from Morrisville, 793. Well, I'm not going to read his
0: number. Yeah, don't give his number away, but keep it in your pocket, and we'll talk to him later.
1: Thanks, everybody. Appreciate you putting up with me. With no guests, that's Joe Wooden on Vital Signs 1 to 2 on Tuesday. Really appreciate it, and we'll see you next week.
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8: News this hour at Town Hall. I'm Bob Agnew in Washington. Newly released text messages sent by former NIH Director Anthony Fauci are giving rise to new charges. There was a big discrepancy between what he secretly knew about COVID-19 vaccines and what he was telling the public.
15: The disturbing exchanges are about the potential risk the COVID vaccines were having on pregnant women. The revelations from text messages Anthony Fauci sent on his government-issued cell phone to the Surgeon General and the CDC director. Fauci privately raising concerns that the vaccine could theoretically be linked to miscarriages, but publicly he went on to recommend pregnant women get vaccinated anyway. These text messages being released by Senators Rand Paul and Ron Johnson.
8: That is correspondent Laura Winters reporting. Democrats in Wisconsin are growing increasingly nervous about their frontrunner. Here's Willie Nelson.
16: DSA-backed Francesca Hong is leading the Wisconsin Democratic primary for governor by a wide margin. But many in her own party fear she's the weakest general election candidate. One rival said it's the only time Governor Tony Evers, the Republican Governors Association, and Turning Point USA have agreed that Hong is the best candidate to lose the race. Hong is expected to face Trump-endorsed Congressman Tom Tiffany in November. Willie Nelson, The White House.
8: More than 100 people are dead after a 7.4 magnitude earthquake rocked western Colombia yesterday. Jose Gallego and another man seeking cover. Building coming down around them in Pereira, Colombia. Meanwhile, the country's new president, Abelardo de Espereira, has declared a national disaster with destruction reported in multiple cities. The earthquake's epicenter about 5 kilometers east of San Jose de Palmar in a fairly remote area. It's been hard to ferry supplies and assistance into it. Meanwhile, the U.S. is contributing aid. On Wall Street right now, the Dow is down 64 points. The S&P 500 down about 20. More from Town Hall.
17: 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Well, a few months ago, a massive survey was conducted. 123,000 people were asked to rate their wireless carrier in 4 categories: coverage, support, data, and overall value. 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And yes, I told you so.
18: Chinese authorities are warning single men about the dangers of matchmaking scams. Fake agencies offering the promise of flash marriages, exploiting the country's lopsided male-to-female ratio.
19: For centuries, couples in China have turned to traditional matchmakers in their towns and villages to find them a husband or wife. But now a new industry has sprung up where companies are offering to pair up couples who've met for less than an hour. The man pays them for their services and has to pay the woman a substantial sum of money as a customary bride price. The BBC has spoken to several victims of so-called flash marriages who've lost their life savings to fake brides eager to exploit the stark male-to-female gender imbalance in the country.
18: And China, for so many years, had a one-child-only policy, causing many people not to want to have daughters. You'll find breaking news and analysis at townhall.com. At least 2,000 people have died in Congo's Ebola outbreak. That's the fastest-growing one on record now, according to a new count.
20: Congo government data shows a total of 4,381 confirmed Ebola cases, including 2,011 deaths, and as of Tuesday, just over 700 patients in admission and isolation. The WHO on Monday said the outbreak likely started in February, long before authorities detected it, in one of Congo's most remote and vulnerable areas. Aid workers say the outbreak continues to outpace response that's been expanding across the five provinces affected. Many health workers have gone on strike to protest lack of payment for their work since the outbreak was declared. I'm Charles de Ledesma.
18: Those newly released text messages from former NIH Director Anthony Fauci raising a few eyebrows on Capitol Hill after it was revealed that he knew more about the potential dangers of the COVID-19 vaccine than he told the public. You'll find more on these stories at townhall.com.
21: 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Welcome to the Vermont Conversation. I'm David Goodman. Few people have turned adversity into opportunity as dramatically as Kelly Brush. Brush was on the Middlebury College ski team when she was paralyzed in a ski racing accident in 2006. 20 years later, Brush is a leader of a national movement to empower people with spinal cord injuries. Brush, who recently turned 40, is the founder and spokesperson for the Kelly Brush Foundation, which provides grants for people with spinal cord injuries to buy adaptive sports equipment and maintain an active lifestyle. Its best-known fundraiser is the annual Kelly Brush Ride, which draws nearly 1,000 bike riders and will take place this year on September 12th in Middlebury. There are also Kelly Brush Rides in Park City, Utah, and the Bay Area. Kelly Brush is the mother of two young daughters and worked for 10 years as a pediatric nurse practitioner. She spoke to me this week from her home in Charlotte. Kelly Brush, welcome to the Vermont Conversation.
22: Thank you. Thank you so much for having me.
21: Why don't we just start right where we are now in August 2026? I know you just recently came out of major back surgery that was kind of a revision to the surgery you had 20 years ago after your ski accident. So just tell us what you just have been through and how you're feeling.
22: Yeah, totally. So yeah, absolutely. I mean, I had a spinal cord injury 20 years ago where I broke my back and they put rods and screws in my back to stabilize my spine. I then got scoliosis after that, which led to a surgery last year that was scheduled and planned, and I needed to have surgery to fix that. And then basically there were some complications that came from it, and that sort of all came up this summer. And I found out I needed to have another back surgery, which was a really unfortunate, it was a bummer to hear for sure, especially in the middle of the summer. And so I'm just about 5 weeks post-op now and starting to feel better, especially over the last week or so, feeling a lot more myself and able to, do all the things that I normally do with the, restrictions that I'm not allowed to bend and lift and twist and all the mountain bike and all the things yet. But But I'm grateful to have to have gotten the surgery. It was, it was a big surgery. It was going back into my back and replacing the hardware that was in there, taking out the old rods and screws, putting new ones in that are longer. And hopefully now we're done with back surgeries for a long time.
21: Did this kind of bring you back to the beginnings of this whole journey you've been on? And was that something challenging?
22: Yeah, a lot of the things, so like I said, I had had a back surgery last year, and I was surprised at how much it sort of threw me into a lot of the same stuff that I had after my original injury, which was things like nausea and lightheadedness and not being able to sit up for long periods because I would get lightheaded. And so I got some of that stuff right after my surgery last year, which surprised me and didn't last nearly as long as it did after my original injury. So I kind of knew that that was going to happen again this year and was prepared for it, but it's not fun, to have to go through that and to deal with it and do it for a second summer in a row. The only benefit was that I sort of knew, some idea of what to expect, even though last year's surgery wasn't nearly as, big as this one in some ways. So, yeah, it brought me back for sure a little bit. And especially, this year is the 20th anniversary of my accident. I just had that in February. So we've been sort of talking about it and celebrating it over the last year. And so now to have all of this come up again is kind of ironic.
21: For people who don't know your story, maybe you could just share the basics of it.
22: Yeah. So I grew up in Vermont. I was a big athlete. All through my childhood, ski racing became my main sport, and I attended the Green Mountain Valley School in Waitsfield, and spent for high school, which is all focused around ski racing. Was racing nationally and internationally, and then raced for Middlebury, which is a Division I ski racing program. So skiing at a really high level. My sophomore year, I ended up during one of the races for Middlebury, I fell and got sort of thrown off the side of the trail and hit a lift tower and broke my back. And I have a spinal cord injury, so I use a wheelchair full time. And since then, that was 20 years ago, and I've been able to do a ton of things since then in really cool and positive ways. And some of them are just living my life. I graduated college on time. I went to grad school. I worked for 10 years as a nurse practitioner. I had two kids. I lived in Boston and the Maine, and I'm back in Vermont now. I've been here for 10 years now. So I've done, I've had a really full life. I love to be active and do sports and, do so many of the Vermont things that I've always loved to do, like hike and get on the water and all that sort of stuff. But I've also been able to, I started a foundation, called the Kelly Brush Foundation, and we help other people with spinal cord injuries get out and be active. And I've been able to do a ton of work in that, and we work all over the country, and that's what I spend my working life doing now. And it's great. And I love that. And it's, a really cool part of, what came out of a really unfortunate accident.
21: For people who are faced with any sort of life-changing circumstance, there's really kind of a crossroads where they could be overwhelmed by despair, by the magnitude of the changes they have to face, or another path, which you clearly took. I'm curious, what enabled you to take this path towards just focused on your healing, recovery, positivity, and how might others learn from that?
22: Yeah, I think that there's a couple different things that I think set me up really well for success with this. Because I do feel like life was pretty successful for me, after facing this. And, one of them is that I had a really incredible support network. And so I had family that was incredible. I had a lot of friends. I had people sort of coming out of the woodwork to support me. And that's, that was the Vermont community because I grew up here. It was the Middlebury community where I was in school. It was a ski racing community where I had gotten hurt. And I just had a ton of support. And so that really helped. I often talk to people about being that support for other people. You never know when you can be that support for somebody. But when you can, stepping up is really important. Because it can make such a difference. So that was one thing. I think the other was that And I don't think I thought of this in such terms at the time, but like reflecting on it is really that you always have a choice. I was actually just talking to a group of young girl soccer players last week. This was, and I was talking to them about this exact thing. And it was about whenever something happens in life, you have a choice, and you have a choice on how you respond. And that's with big things and that's with little things. And I think I just made the choice that I wanted to be who I was. And at each step in the way to get there, I needed to do certain things, right? And so when I first got hurt, it was like, I just want to be back and be a regular college student again. That was like all I wanted. And I wanted to like, I just don't want my life to change because of this. I still want to have, do and have all these dreams that I've always had. And so the choices along the way was like, okay, if I want to do that, I need to figure out how to get in and out of my wheelchair. So that's my first choice. And so I'm either going to work hard at that or I'm not going to work hard at it. And so I'm going to work hard at that. And I think it all, you know, obviously my thing was really big, but with these, with anything that comes up, you have a choice with how you respond and how you react. And that's been the thing that I think has been most helpful for me in my life. And even when I, even when there's things that are really hard or really sad, you feel that, and then you make the choice to think about the thing that is going to move you forward in a good direction.
21: For most people, the transition to life using a wheelchair and some of the physical challenges that one faces with a spinal cord injury, it would be accomplishment enough to just make that transition smoothly. They wouldn't necessarily think of starting a foundation as part of their recovery. What was the void that you wanted to fill, that you saw in 2006 or your family saw, that motivated you to create the Kelly Brush Foundation?
22: Yeah, I really think it was two big things. I mean, I talked just a minute ago about the network that I had of support. And in a lot of ways, having that support was so incredible. I mean, like, thankfully my family took lots of pictures. So there's like pictures in my hotel or my hospital room that's like filled with, you know, stuffed animals and cards and all this stuff. And so in that moment, I was like, oh my gosh, we need to harness this support and do something good with it. So because I had so much of that, I really felt like there's something good that we can do here. And then there was really two clear things that I saw. The first was that my accident really shouldn't have happened. And that became clear really quickly in that the lift tower that I hit should have been protected by safety fencing and different safety measures that just weren't there the day that I got hurt. And so that was sort of the like first most glaring thing that we wanted to address. And that was around safety and ski racing. It's a smaller part of what we do now because we've done so much in that world. It's a small little world. But it's still a big part of who we are. And so safety and ski racing was sort of one of the first things that we thought about after I got hurt, of like, this shouldn't have happened to me. And I really don't want it to happen to anybody else. Some of my, you know, all my best friends were ski racing with me. And I didn't want any of them to get hurt like I did. So that was the first thing. And then as we thought about that, it was like, okay, well, let's address safety and ski racing, but like, what can we do to support the community that I've now joined? And for me, it became really obvious how important adaptive sports were to me. Sports generally were so important. Being out, being active, being a Vermont kid who would go and, you know, climb trees and catch frogs and play on all the teams at school, that was still what I wanted to do. And so learning I could do sports and actually trying adaptive sports for the first time, getting on a hand cycle after my accident, really made me feel like myself again. And I saw a lot of barriers for people getting into adaptive sports.
21: Like what?
22: So some of the barriers to getting into adaptive sports, I mean, first of all, one of them is financial, right? So to get any kind of equipment is hugely expensive. It's really specialized equipment. And it's really hard to afford, especially for people who are already living with a higher cost of living. So something like a mountain bike is $20,000 just for your basic mountain bike. To get a mono ski to go skiing, you're looking anywhere from like $7,000 to $9,000 That's on top of the skis that you need to actually ski on. For an entry-level hand cycle, like the same thing that you could get, you know, $100 bike at Walmart or Target, you're looking at least $2,500 or $3,000 for a bike like that. So the financial barrier is a huge one. Another is just the belief that it's possible. So many people don't know about adaptive sports, or if they do hear about it, they're like, no way I can do that. There's no way my body works well and that I can actually make that work. I'm not, you know, all the barriers. I don't have a car to drive me to the place to try it, so I'm never going to be able to do that. I don't think that, you know, I'm going to have fun doing that. That's going to feel so different. I'm not going to like it. There's just lots of sort of the psychological and mental blocks that come with sort of an understanding and a belief that you can actually do this and be part of it. And that was not, I didn't have that. That wasn't the case for me. I just so badly wanted to get into sports, but I see that all the time. And we know that that's the case for so many people with disabilities and barriers to getting into adaptive sports. And we know that once those barriers are broken down and they're able to get into it, there's so much that grows. And there's so much positive that comes from being able to be in adaptive sports, that's beyond just the physical part of it. So that was a big part of, you know, I didn't see all of that, and I probably couldn't have articulated it all exactly like that 20 years ago, but that was kind of the basic idea of what I saw and why we wanted to then support this for this new community that I had joined. And it was definitely, it was me, but it was also my family. I will say that starting the KBF was, my family was a huge part of that too.
21: Mm. What was the state of adaptive sports when you first entered that world 20 years ago? And what have you seen change in the two decades since?
22: That's a great question. I mean, one of the things that I've seen change a lot is the technology of the actual equipment, which is really cool. So a lot of adaptive sports, for better or worse, have been developed, you know, by somebody who had a passion project for it. So one of them, you know, one of the first mountain bike makers was a guy who also had a spinal cord injury, and all of his buddies were out biking, and he was like, I want to do that too. So he just started like welding stuff together and making bikes in his garage. And he's still one of the biggest providers of adaptive mountain bikes, and they're great bikes, but he has really honed in the design of them and how they function. And the technology has grown exponentially. Another one is one of the most sought after monoskis was developed by a guy who was an engineer, and he took on this project with a student who was like, hey, I want to work on this ski. And this guy ended up making a whole career out of it. He left, he's not a professor anymore. He does this all the time. And the technology has just taken off hugely, and that's made it more comfortable to ski in them. It's made it safer. It's made it more fun. So you really see the growth of equipment, which is great. One of the things that I think we at the Kelly Brush Foundation have made a big difference in, and there's some other organizations that have also, but is really building community around adaptive sports. And I know when I got hurt, I didn't know anybody else with a spinal cord injury. And so I did some sports, but I did them all with my able-bodied friends and family. And now when someone gets hurt, it's so nice. Certainly doesn't happen to everybody, but we're working to get more and more people to get them looped in with the adaptive community, because there's something really different about being able to build community with people who are doing things similarly to you, both with being able to ask questions and see what they're doing, as well as just the ability to sort of feel seen and be seen by other people who are living a similar life to you, outside of adaptive sports, right? Who are dealing with the same issues and challenges that you are in regular life.
21: Right. I met you when we were both attended a screening of the film Best Day Ever about the first adaptive mountain bike trail network in the country, apparently, which is located in Bolton or Richmond. I'm not sure. I think it straddles the line. Mm-hmm. One of the things that I heard in that movie, it featured a young woman named Ali Bianchi, who suffered a spinal cord injury in a 2022 mountain bike accident. One of the things she said was that when she was in the hospital or shortly after her accident, you reached out to her and kind of reassured her and talked to her. And, you know, this was in a movie, so we knew about it, but I imagine this is something you do that we don't hear about. Is that something you do a lot? You hear about somebody who's had an accident and you just reach out to them?
22: Yeah. Yeah, it's something that I do all the time. And I would say it's not at all like part of what, it's not like a program, you know, using air quotes for that we do at the Kelly Brush Foundation. It's just sort of something I do. And it's, you know, I think of it as sort of like a mentorship, right? And in that moment, it's so scary. Life all of a sudden feels so overwhelming, both for the person who's injured, but also their family. And there's so many questions and so many unknowns. And being able to have somebody who's been there and gone through it. And in a lot of ways, I was just talking to somebody about this the other day, that like, I can tell them all these things, but almost the biggest value that I have is just showing up as myself and having people see and watch me like move through the world and know that there I am in my wheelchair, you know, rolling into the hospital. I just drove myself there after dropping my kids off, you know, at school or whatever, and got my chair in and out of my car by myself. And I'm doing all this, right? And like, just the fact that they see that is so helpful. And so I love doing it. I love being able to talk to people who are newly injured. I mean, I obviously, sports and being active is sort of what the Kelly Brush Foundation is all about. And that's my personality too. So I often talk to people about that stuff. But even when that's not something that they're interested in, you know, being able to have somebody who they can see is living a fulfilling life with a spinal cord injury is so helpful. And so I love to do that, and I'm happy to. And I just happened to run into a guy at a restaurant on Lake Champlain, you know, like a week ago, and started chatting with him. And he had been injured for 6 months, and so he had so many questions and was brand new. And he was with a bunch of friends there, but they were all able-bodied. You know, they can't answer the questions about catheters and wheelchairs and stuff. And so, you know, we exchanged numbers, and now we can text about things like that. So it's something that I really enjoy doing, and I think can be really helpful. And I'm glad to be able to, you know, give back to the community that way.
21: Do you remember what you told Allie? I mean, her world had been completely turned upside down. I remember in the movie, she said her biggest fear was that she wouldn't be able to have kids. And that was something she asked you about. Could you share what she said to her in the immediate aftermath of her accident?
22: Yeah, I think, I mean, obviously I don't remember exactly, but I actually have like vivid memories of talking to her. But my takeaway from her was I left the conversation going, she's going to be just fine, because her attitude was so good in the moment. But my message to her in that was, one was about kids, because I knew I think somebody had told me that was a question she had. And then we certainly talked about it. And I told her my experience with kids, which was, I had both of my kids after my accident. Everything, I mean, yeah, it's a little more high risk, but everything went totally fine. And it's fabulous. And I love being a mom. And so being able to tell her my experience, I think, was really helpful. But my other big message to her is like, things are going to be different. And that's okay. And you can still do so many things, but they might just look a little bit different. And that's often my biggest message to people. And being able to embrace the doing this different, you know, same sort of thing, but a little bit differently, I think really sets people up for success. And Allie, I think, has done really, really well with that. And it's been great to, you know, stay in touch with her. She's a good friend of mine. And I'm grateful that I got connected with her, because she's so wonderful. But yeah, that's my message usually, is that life is going to look a little bit different, but embracing that different and being okay with knowing that a lot, you can still do so many things, even if you're doing things a little bit differently.
21: One of the things that struck me in seeing that wonderful film, which was the subject of a previous Vermont Conversation, Allie was a guest here as well, was, and then seeing you in the audience was that you had an accident that helped launch a movement. What do you make of that?
22: I mean, it's really wild. I'll say this. It's very cool and really amazing. It's not something I think about very often, you know, like it's not, you know, that's not, I'm not putting my energy into that, right? And I don't think about all of the difference I've made. I will say when I had, you know, the actual anniversary, my accident was in February of this year, 20 years. And, you know, we did like a couple posts on social media and things like that through my foundation and stuff. And I got so much love through that and so many people reaching out about the impact that I made on them. And it was really humbling and it was really cool to hear that. And I love that. I mean, I think it's really amazing. And I think we've made a really big difference. I think what I've been able to start and put into motion, I mean, there's so many people behind what we do that I at all can't take all the credit, but you know, Greg Durso, who's the other subject of the film Best Day Ever, you know, is also a really good friend of mine. He works at the Kelly Brush Foundation. He runs all our programs there and he got a couple of grants from us. And, you know, he and I are such amazing partners and we love the work that we do. But he is so kindly says things like, I couldn't do this without you. You're the one, you started this. And that's such a, I mean, I love that. I'm so glad that I'm able to do that and support, you know, him and thousands of other people that I don't even know and their family and create things that are just that feel a little bit better and know that life is okay and can be better. And it's again, I don't spend my energy or time thinking about it, but it's cool. It's really cool to acknowledge it.
21: 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I'm David Goodman. We're spending the hour this week with Kelly Brush, the founder and spokesperson for the Kelly Brush Foundation, which works to empower people with spinal cord injuries to lead active lives. We're going to take a short break and continue our conversation with Kelly Brush in a moment. Stay tuned.
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0: Foundation, which provides grants for people with spinal cord injuries to buy adaptive sports equipment. Its biggest fundraiser is the Kelly Brush Ride, which will take place on September 12th in Middlebury. They expect about 1,000 bike riders to participate and raise money for the Kelly Brush Foundation. Let's return to our conversation with Kelly Brush. You gave a TED Talk a few years back in which you talked about your ambivalence about being called an inspiration. Why are you ambivalent about that?
1: You know, the word inspiration can get thrown around a lot, and I think it has really incredible value when it's used in a good way. And the thing that I appreciate is when people sort of know me or understand my life, and they see in me and what I'm doing, and that inspires them to be different in their life, however they act, whatever's going on with them. That kind of inspiration I love and I think is great. The inspiration that I don't love is the like one where I'm at the grocery store and I get a random person saying, "Oh my gosh, you're so inspiring." And it's like, you have no idea who I am and you don't know anything that I've done. And why do you think that me at the grocery store should be any different than anybody else at the grocery store? And so I think the difference is an understanding of who I am and what I've done. And if that creates inspiration, that's great. But not the inspiration that comes just from, because I exist and I'm in a wheelchair, then I'm inspiring, if that distinction makes sense.
0: It does. And I want to pivot to your professional work. You're a pediatric nurse practitioner. Mm-hmm. I gather you're taking a little break right now as you have two little ones in the house. Mm-hmm. I want to talk about how there's great anxiety right now about healthcare, the affordability of healthcare. And I wonder if you could just talk about how you've seen that in that work, but also how the cutbacks that we're seeing and hearing about are affecting people with disabilities in particular.
1: Yeah. Yeah. Well, so I worked for 10 years as a pediatric nurse practitioner. I worked in primary care, first in Maine and then here in Vermont for a number of years. And I loved that work. I love taking care of patients. I love being able to work with families. I still love it, and I hope to go back to it someday. But as you said, life just got a little bit too crazy between the growth of the Kelly Brush Foundation and my two kids both being in school and their schedules being busier than ever. But I think seeing the working in healthcare, you see it from both sides, right? And you see the constraints on the healthcare system, and you know, just seeing more patients in a day is not any easier on me or any of the other providers, but also patients need to get in and families need help and support, and reimbursement rates and all sorts of different things are causing such a snowball effect. I mean, I wish I had a great answer on it. But I think the thing that I saw was that, or the thing that I felt was that every patient that I was with, I loved that interaction and that visit. And I thought that was the part of it that I loved. It was all the outside stuff that makes it really hard. And I think that that's a challenge in healthcare, is that I think a lot of healthcare workers really love the work they do, but it's all of the outside stuff that makes it harder. And that is not something I'm going to be able to solve. But that's policy work, right? And that's health insurance. And that's all sorts of things that are really hard, difficult topics. And I don't have answers for those. But all I know is in those moments, like supporting healthcare workers in the work that they're doing, I think is really important. And then in terms of, people with disabilities, we, you know, disproportionately use the healthcare system. And I found that out recently when I had to have this surgery. And unfortunately, I had like not a great experience and ended up not that it wasn't a great experience, but like I wanted to go see my primary care and I couldn't get in for 2 weeks. And so,

0: I had to use the emergency room. It wasn't really an emergency, but in order to get the care I needed, that's where I had to go. And then it turned out I needed surgery the next week, right? So like I did, but this was how our healthcare system worked, and it's just not set up well. And so then not only do people with disabilities have greater healthcare needs, when the healthcare system isn't set up well, we are then paying more for those greater needs also. And it's and I see it time and again with complications that come from, spinal cord injuries or whatever disability it is. And, people, some are going to be good advocates for themselves and some are not. And some are going to be able to navigate that system really well and some are going to struggle more. And that is a really sad reality of, who gets better care versus who doesn't. And who has better outcomes versus who doesn't. And that's just an unfortunate way that our system is set up right now.
1: As somebody who's, really intimately connected with many people who are recovering from very serious accidents, what are your biggest concerns right now in terms of how they're going to be treated in a healthcare system that's under enormous strain?
0: Yeah. I mean, the biggest. One of the biggest concerns is the reduced time in rehab right after an accident. So when I got hurt, I was in the hospital for about 3 months after my accident, and that was 2 weeks in the original hospital and then 2.5 months in rehab, where I learned how to take care of my body. I learned how to live in a wheelchair. I learned how to do your basic things like get dressed, get in and out of my chair, go to the bathroom, take a shower, cook a meal, things that you wouldn't think about, but that you have to relearn and figure out how to do differently. Now, rehab is 4 to 6 weeks for most people. And that is not enough time to actually figure out how to live your life. And so then you end up getting home and you don't have good technique on how to take care of your body. You don't know how to do it necessarily in a clean and safe way. And so then you are gr at greater risk for infection, or you are greater risk for different complications. Not to mention greater risk for not knowing what's out there and what's possible, knowing that you can, drive a car. I was able to learn how to drive a car when I was in rehab. Nobody does that now. Learning that you can work, like all these things that you can do, what are the different adaptations that you need to be able to work, that those things are possible. So this limited time in rehab is because insurances won't pay for it. And then that sets you up for less success going forward for your whole life. I think that's one of our greatest challenges right now for people with disabilities.
1: Since you worked as a pediatric nurse practitioner, I'm wondering how you reflect on what is going on now with vaccine hesitancy, the increase in it, what it means for people who are vulnerable to have people who are not immunized, perhaps in their school classes, and whether it's something you have encountered and what you say to people who are skeptical or hesitant about the routine vaccines.
0: I mean, we've had vaccine hesitancy since I've been in practice, but it's certainly increased post-COVID. And I practiced, I haven't practiced for the last couple of years, so I'm not in it right now. But for, a few years after COVID, I definitely was in that. And I think we're lucky in Vermont that generally we have a pretty good acceptance of vaccines. My message always to people who have the hesitancy, well, the conversation is going to go different depending on the person, and I can very often read the room a little bit there. So that'll, it very much depends that way. But what I mean, one of the biggest things, and I can say this what because I'm there sitting in my wheelchair, right, is that we are not just protecting the child. Right. And we know that they're, the concerns that people have are very valid. Not that they necessarily are based in any facts that are widely accepted, but we understand that the greatest concern is for that child. We also need to think about the greater population and that we're not just protecting that child, we're protecting the other kids in that class, and we're protecting the family members that are at home. And for somebody who has a new spinal cord injury, being exposed to something like pneumonia can be a really, really big deal. And that's the kind of thing that I think a lot of people don't understand and at least don't feel like is their responsibility as much. And the more that we can take that on and have a greater understanding of a global responsibility to keep our population safe, I think the more the hopefully that will go a longer way in people accepting and taking vaccines.
1: Well, speaking of community, in September, the 21st Kelly Brush Ride will be taking place. I think it's something like over 1,000 some riders will be cycling in Vermont. It's a century ride as well as some shorter distances. You've also got it going in Park City in the Bay Area now. For people who don't know but perhaps have heard about it or seen the cyclists go by, what is it, and what is it raising money and awareness for?
0: Yeah, I know 21 years of the Kelly Brush Ride is wild and so cool. And you're right, it's over 1,000 riders at this point. So it's September 12th this year. It started as a century ride when the very first year, 6 months after my accident, my ski teammates wanted to raise money for me to help me buy a mono ski so I could get back on the hill with them again. And that year, it was 20 of them and they raised $60,000. And every year since then, we've been raising money for the Kelly Brush Foundation to help other people with disabilities get out and be active in whatever way that they want to be. And so that's what we do. I mean, that's our mission at the Kelly Brush Foundation, and we're giving grants. So I talked about some equipment earlier. We give almost $1 million in grants each year to help people across the country purchase adaptive sports equipment. We're raising money to bring people together so they can learn about adaptive sports. And this is all done at the ride, and the ride, is an incredible community of people. We usually have about 40 or 50 adaptive riders there too. So you can see the bikes that they're on, be part of that community. And it's just a really fun way to get together to support anybody who wants to get out and be active and do that with a bike ride. We do, yeah, as you said, it's a century ride. That's how it started. But we also have 10, 20, 50-mile rides, as well as a 30, those are all road rides, as well as a 30-mile gravel ride. So there's lots of different options. There's fun things down there, like a face painter and ice cream and different things to make it great for the family. So my kids are 7 and 10 and love to go down and enjoy the day in the community. And they actually rode 10 miles for the first time last year, which was really fun. So it's a great day. It's really fun. Yeah, I think a lot of people have heard about it here in Vermont. If you haven't actually come and done it, come check it out. It's great. We always have a great time. And yeah, as you mentioned, in the Bay Area, we do on October 24th this year. We get a group of people together in Mill Valley, and there's a mountain bike as well as road rides. So you can do either one. And the Park City ride we just had a couple weeks ago, which was really fun. So and people can do it anywhere. We have this was, the beauty of COVID, right? Born out of COVID, we have a remote ride. So if you can't be there on that day, you can do a ride and do it wherever you want, whether it's a bike ride or a hike or a swim or a, paddleboard, whatever it is, to get out and be active and support the mission that we're doing. So
1: Will you be riding this year?
0: That is very up in the air. Because of my back surgery, unfortunately, as far as I know, I'm on restrictions for about 3 months, so I won't be out of that. But it's possible that I can be on my mountain bike, and the mountain bike has an e-assist and I can throttle, so I might just throttle the whole time and not actually bike, and do that with my kids. But I have an appointment with my surgeon next week, so we'll see what he thinks about that. But I hope so. I will be there. Oh, for sure, I'll be there. It would be the first year that I hadn't, I don't ride, which would be a huge bummer, but that's life and would be okay. And I would certainly be riding again next year. So.
1: Well, finally, Kelly, at this 20-year mark of your accident, many people have told your story in a variety of ways. I'm wondering what you would like people to take away from the Kelly Brush story.
0: Wow, that's a great question. I think, I mean, I think I would go back to a little bit of what I said before about choice, and that everybody's going to have things that come up in their life, big and small, and you have a choice on how you react to it. And what I would like people to take away from my story is that not to feel bad for me, but to be excited about the fact that I've been able to live such a full life, and continue to have all the same highs and lows that so many people have. And I do it from my wheelchair, and that's okay. And so I have some more struggles, definitely, than others. And my life is awesome and really fun. And I hope people can see that and see, the beauty in life no matter what comes up and what happens, and find and follow that.
1: Well, Kelly Rush, I want to thank you for joining us and sharing that story on the Vermont Conversation.
0: Well, thank you again for having me. It's been great.
1: Kelly Brush is the founder and spokesperson for the Kelly Brush Foundation, which helps people with spinal cord injuries maintain an active lifestyle. We're going to finish out the hour by revisiting a Vermont conversation I did earlier this spring with athletes who were the stars of a new film by Vermont filmmaker Bern Brody. It's called Best Day Ever, and it follows the story of several adaptive mountain bikers as they rediscover a sport they love. And central to their return to biking is a story about the world's first adaptive mountain bike trail network, which is called the Driving Range, and it is in Bolton. I speak here with Ali Bianchi and Ryan Manning. Here's Ali Bianchi talking about the impact that her 2022 mountain biking accident had on her, which left her paralyzed from the chest down.
2: When I got hurt, I was 23 and I happened to actually be mountain biking. And I had kind of just gotten really into it. However, I had always loved the outdoors, doing things from a young age, whether it be skiing, hiking, biking of some sort, really anything and all things. And so when I got hurt, it was kind of entering this world of like, I don't want to give up something that I love, and how can I still do those things that I love to do and that make me so happy, not only by myself, but involved and around all of the people that I love doing it with. And so being able to get back on a bike or being able to get back skiing, all of those things really allowed me to enter this next chapter of like, okay, we can still do this, and then having access to places like the driving range has made that much easier, because I'm not having to face the barriers of, oh, can my bike get through this trail? Or can my bike, even get to the trail entrance? And all of these things that we face on a day-to-day, you don't have to think about when you have places like the driving range that are just fully set up for it, which I think is super cool.
1: So, since people can't see your bike and you're describing how a trail can or can't handle your bike, explain why your bike is different and what the challenge of finding terrain where you actually fit.
2: Yeah, so when you often think about a mountain bike, there's two wheels. Maybe the width of the bike without the handlebars is probably 4 inches, 5 inches, who knows? Add the handlebars on, and that's another like foot or so. But then when you're talking about adaptive mountain bikes, you are not only having a handlebar, but you're having often two wheels in the front, and a wheel in the back. Width-wise enough, so then that way there's also a seat that we can sit on, that allows us that our legs don't work to be able to get out on these trails, And so when you're entering up onto a trailhead and there's a big boulder, or sometimes they have rocks there or gates, so that way ATVs and different things can't get through, that also is stopping it, so our bikes aren't able to get through. So really finding ways to make it so that not only can a two-wheeler able-bodied person be able to ride, but also us as adaptive athletes.
1: One of the things that struck me when I saw the movie was how small change there might need to be to accommodate it. And we see at the very beginning of the movie, Greg Durso attempting to start on a trail, and immediately there's a tree. It's just too narrow to get through. And then encountering one wooden bridge after another. And for people who haven't been on a mountain bike trail, a modern mountain bike trail includes often a lot of wooden bridges. And they maybe were 4 inches too narrow, not much. And had people thought of it, had this bridge been 6 inches wider, it could have worked for everybody. And Ryan, I wonder if you could, well, first I want to go back to that question to tell us about your accident, how it changed your life, and how these adaptive trails have changed your life.
3: Yeah, so I was 35 years old when I had my accident, and it kind of upended everything. I had both of my daughters pre-accident, I was pretty active in the outdoors with them, biking and on the mountain, and so I really wanted to get back out there and go do this. Mountain biking was big for me. My wife and I did it all the time, after work on the weekends, all summer long. So, it was really, it was huge to get back out there. And so having the, like, kind of similar to Allie mentioning is like, we face a lot of, barriers going out and doing things. Is there a curb cut? Is there handicap parking? All of these things that we have to think through before we go and do something. But knowing that when we get to the trails, at the driving range, that all that stuff has been, someone's been there, it's been audited. We know that it goes, that we're going to be able to do that. So elite, taking that whole stress factor and that anxiety out of things makes it just so much easier and so much more comfortable to go do. So, I think that's the biggest thing for me, having that and knowing that that's there and available. That's been awesome. So, yeah, that's kind of for me the biggest portion, the biggest part of that. So,
2: And it's not just purely the trails, it's the parking lot. There's
3: yeah.
2: parking. Ryan knows that he can get out of his van, and that the parking lot is suitable for his wheelchair, so he can get to his bike, that he can transfer in the parking lot from his wheelchair to his bike, and that he can go on his way.
3: There's
2: And
3: a
2: there's
3: porta potty that you can get into. Yeah.
1: Yeah, all the things. Some people, Ryan, might wonder, why make a movie about a trail? When is a trail not just a trail?
3: I think, I mean, that's a great question. And I don't know that the movie is really about the trail. Like, I think it's what started it. And it kind of really rolled into the community aspect of it. And the fact that, and Greg says it best in the movie is that there's, we just want to be out there and go do the things. Like I rode all of the Richmond Mountain trails, on a two-wheel bike before my accident. And I just wanted to get back out there and do that again. I'm not a different person than what I was before my accident. I just have to ride a bike differently. So being able to do that and being able to go and do those things and ride those trails again has been awesome. So that like, going back to the question is like that it's not so much about the trail as it is about, kind of changing the mindset to include everyone and being inclusive and allowing for, these small changes that make huge differences in other people's lives. So.
1: Allie, and Byrne mentioned that thing about how some of the young riders and trail crew builders at first didn't know how to interact with people with a disability. What's your experience of that, and how has your experience in the outdoor community, and I understand it's beyond mountain biking, it's skiing as well. Talk about that a little.
2: I think oftentimes people come up to you, and Byrne says it in the film as well. They often will like feel bad, right? And it's hard to feel bad for somebody when they don't feel bad for themselves. And so I think when you go out into the community and people are not quite sure how exactly to interact or how to handle situations. And but the reality is they're no different than if I was an able body or my like before my injury, right? I'm the same person as I was before. So yeah, you can come up and give me like a hug.
1: That was adaptive mountain bikers Ali Bianchi and Ryan Manning, who are featured in the new film Best Day Ever. That does it for this week's Vermont Conversation. I'm David Goodman. Thanks so much for listening. 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
5: This hour at Town Hall, I'm Bob Agnew in Washington. Another progressive candidate just secured a key nomination.
6: Squad-backed Tennessee State Representative Justin Pearson has won the Democratic nomination in the state's 9th congressional district, the latest sign of the growing influence of the far left. Pearson received endorsements from Alexandria Ocasio-Cortez and other squad members. He will face Republican Brent Taylor, who has President Trump's endorsement, in a newly redrawn district that leans heavily Republican and is rated safe for the GOP. Willie Nelson, The White House.
5: South Carolina selecting a Republican candidate for Senate.
7: In South Carolina, voters have 10 Republican candidates in Tuesday's special election primary to replace the late U.S. Senator Lindsey Graham. Senator Darlene Graham, his sister, appointed to fill the vacant seat, has President Trump's endorsement. She spoke at the renaming ceremony for Joint Base Lindsey Graham.
8: What an honor for my brother. And what a tribute to his 33 years of service.
7: Challengers include Congressman Russell Fry and Ralph Norman, former Governor Mark Sanford, and business owner Mark Lynch. The winner will face Democratic nominee Annie Andrews, a Charleston pediatrician. I'm Jennifer King.
5: Troubling revelations from text messages that have been released by Kentucky Senator Rand Paul and Wisconsin's Ron Johnson from Dr. Fauci's personal cell phone, which was turned over to the Homeland Security Committee. Turns out the former NIH director was telling the public a very different story than he was saying to other health officials in private.
9: The bombshell texts are directly from Anthony Fauci's government-issued cell phone. In early 2021, he expresses concerns privately to the Surgeon General and CDC director about the potential harmful effects of the COVID vaccine on pregnant women. But publicly, he says nothing and continues to push the shots, never once mentioning side effects like a potential miscarriage.
10: Approximately 20,000 pregnant women have been vaccinated with no red flags, as we say.
9: Laura Winters reporting.
5: More at townhall.com.
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5: The first and only person to break the sound barrier in a car has his eye on another speed record.
13: British driver Andy Green set the land speed record for a diesel-powered car 20 years ago at Utah's famous Bonneville Salt Flats. Green returns to the lunar-like landscape Tuesday to try to beat that 350.092 mile-per-hour mark, this time with a hydrogen-powered car. The retired Royal Air Force fighter pilot aims to showcase the power of hydrogen as a clean energy alternative. Keith Peters reporting.
5: U.S. stocks have been drifting below recent records while oil prices keep swinging, and uncertainty about when the war with Iran will allow crude oil to flow freely again continue to weigh on investors. Right now on Wall Street, it is the Dow down, not terribly off, but about 80 points right now. The NASDAQ off by 103. You'll find breaking news and analysis at townhall.com. As expected, Tropical Storm Dolphin dumped heavy rain in eastern China, causing a lot of flooding.
14: Dolphin made landfall Sunday evening in Zhenjiang province with winds of around 93 miles per hour after bringing heavy rain to northern Taiwan over the weekend. State broadcaster CCTV reports that authorities in Zhejiang province are searching for people trapped in flooded homes and are clearing broken branches from streets, while the authorities warn of risks of severe flooding and landslides in some areas. Before the typhoon hit, more than 300,000 people were preemptively relocated, and Shanghai's two airports cancelled more than 1,300 flights. I'm Charles Diledesma.
5: The Vietnamese aerospace company VinSpace has signed a contract with SpaceX to launch its first satellites in 2027. That marks a big step forward in Vietnam's efforts to develop its own space industry. The satellites will fly on a SpaceX transporter rideshare mission, which carries multiple customer satellites. More details at townhall.com.
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0: Well, hello, and welcome to another episode of the Fighting Fascism Podcast. I'm your co-host, Aaron Regenberg, and here with the captivating Matt Da Silva.
1: Bah, yeah, da-da-da-da. That's captivating.
0: I'm captivated by that for sure. How's it going, man?
1: It's going great. Yeah, it's good. I'm up here in Massachusetts rehearsing for a show. It's great. I love show people.
0: Good crew.
1: Awesome cast. Awesome company. Director, choreographer, stage management team. Yeah, I don't know. Very fortunate. No place I'd rather be than in a rehearsal room for 8 hours a day. And no place I'd rather be on my day off than with you, Aaron Regenberg. Talking about nerd. How are you doing?
0: Talking about nerd. I mean, I'm feeling great after this conversation. This is my jam. This is my back door into actually having a history podcast, which is the real dream.
1: Sure. Yeah. Fair. Totally fair.
0: So our episode today is with Dr. Brett Devereaux, who's an ancient historian who currently teaches at the North Carolina State University. He has one of the best popular history writing practices of anyone out there. His blog is acoup.blog, acoup, a collection of unmitigated pedantry. Incredible name, and it perfectly captures it. And for everyone who loves unmitigated pedantry, it's a lovely source. I highly recommend it. And really, this was like an excuse to like get one of my favorite historians to come on the show, because he has he's got a lot of interests, but he really likes making fun of fascists.
1: And so do we.
0: And so do we. So we thought it was a match made in heaven. I love this. Was it good for non-nerds?
1: Yes. No, everyone all the non-nerds should tune out. This is awesome.
0: We asked Brett to talk about some of his recent writing on the online chud historian world. the ways that the far right MAGA fascist bros use history to support their worldviews. Yeah. We similarly, Brett, in addition to being a historian, is also a Tolkien scholar. We talked about the ways that these freak right-wing billionaires use Tolkien in ways that the author himself would have turning over in his grave.
1: Yeah, I guess that the thread is misusing history and literature in ways that are totally perverted and harmful. And I think that's one of the underscores of that, particularly when it comes to like the MAGA chud fake historian. This is potentially like a gateway for people. Maybe they get hooked by like the dumb info, the dumb Twitter thread about like famous last stands in Western civilization, and can kind of end up being, red-pilled or what have you into a MAGA world and a fascist worldview. And that's bad. We don't want that. So it's great to have people like Brett who know this so well, are trained historians and classicists to basically be like, you don't understand what you're talking about and you need to stop.
0: Yeah, that is the other through line, is the strategy of telling people that they're dumb when they're dumb.
1: Yeah. Also, it's so funny. I don't think I brought this up, but like a big piece of, particularly with the chuds, ties into one of my new favorite, I don't know if I want to call it an insult, but one of my new favorite retorts is just to say, grow up. Honestly, grow up. It feels so good. It's like someone cuts you off in traffic.
0: Did you invent that?
1: I did not invent it. I should give credit for whoever came up with grow up.
0: Yeah, there's not a great response to it, because it's saying you're being a child. And if you go deeper down, it's like, yeah, you're being more of a child. And whether it's Elon Musk or Peter Thiel or J.D. Vance or the anonymous Roman history fascists on Twitter.
1: Grow up.
0: Grow up. Grow up. Well, here he is, Brett Devereaux. Brett Devereaux, welcome to the Fighting Fascism podcast. It is a treat to have you on.
2: Thanks for having me.
0: I'm a serious fan of your work and your blog, A Coop, a collection of unmitigated pedantry. Listeners, seriously, if you enjoy history, you got to check it out. There's a new post every Friday, and it's something I genuinely look forward to seeing in my inbox. Like, you genuinely brighten up my week. So you guys should check it out as well.
2: Thank you.
0: So there's a ton of issues that in an ideal world, I would love to pick your brain on, Brett, but there's two topics in particular that you've written about that really tie into the, you know, fascism focus of our show. And that, is the ways that parts of the far right misuse history and literature in support of their views. So let's start with the history piece of this. You wrote a recent article for The Bulwark and also a post on your blog about the online chud approach to classical history.
1: Technical term.
0: And so, yeah, it'd be great if you can just kind of start us off by laying out, like, what is this phenomenon and what do you think it says about certain strains in our politics today?
2: Yeah, so I would note to lead in that chud is not a term of my coining, and it is occasionally used by the online, essentially fascist and quasi-fascist, about themselves. They will self-describe that way now. I believe the term was coined to insult them, but they have adopted it and made it their own, so I feel okay using it to describe them.
0: It is almost like an onomatopoeia. Like, it does kind of perfectly capture.
1: Yeah.
2: Well, and it's often clearer. The older way to say this, you would have said the statue profile picture guys. Mm-hmm. But they don't all have statues in their profile pictures anymore. And there's often kind of a lack of clarity with statue PFPs. Whereas when you say chud, everybody gets exactly what you mean.
1: We've all met a chud.
0: They don't all have statues, but they certainly, none of them are putting their actual faces in their profile pictures, right? These are all anonymous.
2: They're all anonymous or pseudonymous, almost without exception, which I think is striking. But it has to do with the fact that a lot of them are representing themselves as authorities about history, particularly the Middle Ages and antiquity, and none of them have the actual skill set to back that up. These fellows are really interested in the past. That's not new. Anyone who knows their Umberto Eco knows that fascism has as part of its components a cult of traditionalism, the sort of look at an idealized past, though fascism, because it's inherently not just irrational, but almost anti-rational, has a hard time actually understanding the past in a meaningful, real way. So these guys are in love with an imagined, idealized past that never happened. There's a particular obsession, and has been a long time, with Sparta, which makes sense. Sparta is a remarkably cruel, elitist, unequal society, probably the most enslaved society that ever existed. Which is a startling statement given how common slavery was in the pre-modern world. Well over half of the human beings in Sparta were enslaved. Our Greek sources are very explicit that not only were most of the people in Sparta enslaved, they were the worst treated slaves that the Greeks knew, which is a shocking statement because Greek slavery was awful. And so these guys, these guys look at Sparta, they see manliness, they see toughness. Fascism has as its root, right, this like deep, creeping, burning, masculine insecurity. And so they just give that a great big hug.
0: And it's worth just like underlining this. And you've written some great series on sort of the proto-fascism of Sparta. So anyone who's listening to this, who's like ever said anything positive about Sparta should look up those pieces. But it truly, you know, as I've learned from you, was like, arguably the worst society by any sort of our moral and ethical measures that maybe has ever existed in human history. So it is notable that that's the society a lot of these folks have really, you know, globbed onto.
2: But a lot of them will also, they'll attach themselves to Rome, to medieval society, often in a very vague sense. I will note that there are like interesting, weird fractures in their community, which are like right now papered over by the fact that they're all fighting woke. But if they were to ever actually durably gain power, they would begin purging each other immediately. And one of the obvious fractures that they just choose not to notice is between the like neo-pagan Roman Sparta guys and the Catholic integralist medieval guys. And like, there's very clearly a divide between the dudes that are, you know, really, really interested in the Latin mass, and the dudes that think that that Christianity was, you know, as a religion was a mistake, and it is, you know, crippled by empathy and so on.
1: Wow.
0: Do they have a Greek helmet in their profile picture, or like a Crusader helmet?
2: Yeah. And then there's Roman helmet guy who has a bad reproduction Roman helmet. and that became his whole personality for some reason. Lord knows he didn't bother to learn anything about antiquity. Part of this is also, right, like these guys imagine themselves as fighting for this imagined tradition. And I'm sure as we sort of get through these topics, we're going to see a lot of this, that these guys imagine themselves fighting for an imagined tradition they have not bothered to understand or interrogate in any meaningful way. It's particularly striking because these guys are mostly racists, but they feel like they carry the banner of Rome, which was a remarkably diverse and integrated society. They're like, we're against, you know, integration. And I'm like, have you met the Romans? I mean, if people don't know, not only did the Romans in the periods where they write to us, in the historical periods, understand their society as relatively diverse, even their mythology, like they imagined Rome was founded by Romulus gathering together all the vagabonds from across Italy. So there's like some Etruscans, there's some Latins, there are randomly some Anatolian Trojans. That's made up, but it's made up by the Romans, to be clear, not by me. but we have no evidence. There's no evidence for Aeneas bringing Anatolian refugees from Troy to Italy. Sorry, that doesn't show up in the archaeology. But like, and there are hill people, Sabines, and so on. And like, the Romans have this idea of themselves as a fusion society from the get-go. It's right there in the very first lines of Livy, and they just skate over all of that.
0: And then Roman society takes over all of the Mediterranean, and they've got like emperors from North Africa and like.
2: And somewhat famously, the Roman approach leads to this very unusual structure. By the time you're getting into the third century, of what we sometimes call a core-wide empire, that Rome slowly, unintentionally, initially, right, Roman citizenship is built to expand. There are various ways that Rome mints new Romans. Roman citizenship is a legal status, not a hereditary status, so you can just get it. It's not easy to get, but you can. And, you know, then eventually in 212, the Emperor Caracalla kind of looks at the empire and is like, what are we kidding ourselves? I expand citizenship to all free men.
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2: Gauls and Germans are way more barbarians than Egyptians or Ethiopians or Berbers or Numidians or what have you, as far as the Greeks and the Romans are concerned.
0: Right. They didn't have racism as we know it now at all, but they did have bigotry, and a lot of their bigotry was directed at the people that the Chuds are, you know, think is bloodlines.
2: Oh no, for sure. For sure. We have very little Roman. Pardon my. Can I swear? Am I allowed to swear?
0: Oh yeah. Oh yeah.
2: Great. We have very little Roman bitching about people from North Africa like coming into Rome. You know, Septimius Severus is a North African of mixed Carthaginian and Syrian extraction, and the Romans are like, okay, that's fine. But we have a ton of bitching from a very early point about Gauls and their trousers. From the point where Caesar puts some Cisalpine Gauls, and these are people living today around what would be like Milan and Venice. They're in northern Italy by today's standards. and the Romans are putting up like angry mocking graffiti on the walls because they're really mad that Caesar would put these Gauls in the Senate. Though it's worth noting, nobody ever gets the Gauls out of the Senate. And, you know, a century later, we actually have a speech of Claudius, the Emperor Claudius. We have it because it's described by Tacitus. And then here's a lovely thing. We found an inscription of it. We have Tacitus's summary, and then we have the actual text, which is like the historian in me is so happy when things like that line up. And Claudius sort of points at this, like, look at this glorious history of, you know, Gauls in the Senate. And isn't that wonderful? As he's making an argument to the Senate to put Transalpine Gauls, that is France, to put those guys in. And he's like, you've got to do this because look at this glorious history of Cisalpine Gauls. And like, you know, by the deified Julius Caesar. It is sort of this wonderful kind of tradition, but it tells you there is resistance. Whereas, like, we never hear about anyone being like, how dare you put somebody from North Africa in the Senate?
1: It just wasn't even like
2: it's just not a thing. Yeah. Like, the Carthaginians are the great enemy, but they're like the great and equal enemy. It really is kind of one of these things where the ancients, as you say, they have their bigotries. They are so different from ours that it's really a struggle to get into their headspace even a little bit. And no, you could arguably say something like there are no white people in antiquity in the way that we understand it. And there are no black people in antiquity in the way that we understand it. Like there are people of a range of skin colors and identities and so on and so forth, but our concepts of race is not what they're working.
0: So what the online chud world, where are they getting this? And I think it's worth noting, and you've discussed this, that the problem here is more than just that some bigots are getting together online to talk about Greek and Roman history amongst themselves in racist ways. Like, right, there's a process here that is drawing people in, where you can have folks who just start off as, you know, having an interest in the ancient world, who are then pulled into this sort of fascist pipeline. Do you see that as like a real mechanism for radicalization that we have to deal with?
2: Yeah, no, I mean, I think there is a very clear radicalization pipeline, particularly on Twitter, where it is encouraged by the website's owner, because he walked down the same radicalization pipeline. Although I think in part maybe because he always believed some of those things. And so there absolutely is this sort of radicalization pipeline. I am worried about people going online trying to find real information about past and finding these guys and thinking, well, this guy sounds like he knows what he's talking about, and not really questioning when he represents the Roman world as a whole bunch of white guys doing white guy stuff.
1: He's got a helmet in his profile picture, so he must know.
2: Right,
1: he must know something.
0: That's like a PhD.
2: But a lot of people in today's internet age, right? I mean, they get their news from YouTube. And so their information is being mediated by these sources. They build a parasocial relationship. So they feel like they know the person at the other end of the camera or the Twitter account, even when they very much don't. And so they trust the information. And that has negative impacts. And so that's certainly a factor. I mean, I think, of course, the other thing here is that some of the people who follow this ideology wield real power in our society, like, you know, in the White House and in the Department of Defense. You can hear shades of this stuff, and it's the you know, religious side of it coming out of Pete Hegseth. You can hear shades of this ideology out of Stephen Miller when he rants about how only power matters and there's a need to defend Western civilization and purge outsiders and so on and so forth. And you can hear it. I mean, we're increasing reporting that the Republican staffer class is just baked through with Groypers, who are, again, marinating in this kind of stuff from a variety of angles. And so it's one of these things where it's easy to mock it because it is so incredibly stupid. And I do want to stress it's really dumb.
1: Yeah.
2: But on the flip side, if dumb people have power, then their dumb ideas matter.
1: Your piece on this was really interesting. And I'm pretty online, but I guess that's not the kind of online that I'm on. Cause, I've not been exposed to these.
2: Good for you.
1: Profiles and this corner of Elon Musk's Twitter. And I would imagine probably many of our listeners haven't either, particularly if they are not men.
2: Not a lot of women in that space.
1: Yeah, yeah. Just in like, you know, reading your piece and looking at some of the profiles and preparing for this, there is, I just have to say, these guys sound like 13-year-old boys.
2: Yeah.
1: who like watched, you know, I remember when I think I was probably like 16 when the movie 300 came out.
2: Yep.
1: And like, it was a great night at the movie theater. We had a blast. Like there were some sex scenes and there was fighting and the guys were all oiled up. It was really stupid, but it was really fun.
2: Yeah, I am super conflicted always about 300 because it is a deeply irresponsible movie, but it is also a remarkably fun movie.
1: Right. Like, and I'm sure that there are people who like I feel like, I don't know, the normal way, or not normal, but like the hopefully the way that most people watch the movie is like, oh yeah, that was crazy. And then you just like forget about it. And then it feels like some of these guys watch it and it's like, that's fact. Like this is all that I've ever wanted in life. I feel like there's also a current of like repressed homoeroticism in here that,
2: yeah,
1: that like maybe we probably don't need to get into, but it's there. It's just beneath the surface. Like these dudes.
0: We could get into it.
2: I mean, because these dudes are super anti-LGBT. Like, yeah. If you start engaging with them with actual history, the homophobic slurs from their followers emerge almost instantly, which is wild because I'm always like, wait a minute. So you guys think the Greeks are super cool, but you're really against gay people.
1: Yeah.
2: I have news for you about the Greeks in general and the Spartans in particular that you may not like. But no, there definitely is that undercurrent. Yeah, I mean, right, they hit these movies and they make them aspirational.
1: Right.
2: The thing I always think about this with, that the movie that always jumps to my mind, which is another movie that is occasionally aspirational in the space, is not historical at all, is Fight Club.
1: Oh, sure.
2: And the moral of Fight Club is don't do a Fight Club, right? It ends badly for everyone. It's a bad idea. The whole point is that the protagonist has mental damage that he isn't processing, and his attempt to process it through violence is a complete failure that ruins everybody, and what he needs to do is go to therapy. Like, that is the moral of Fight Club. And right. I remember being in high school and having friends who were just like, Fight Club is cool. We should start a Fight Club.
0: 100%. And like, the book is a pretty good book, and it's even more pointed, like what the sort of lesson is. And I remember a kid in my high school who was like, he loved the book, he'd carried it around in just the wrong way.
2: Right. And what you're dealing with here, right, is that these guys have an emotional urge and need, which is pre-rational. Again, it's kind of anti-rational, and it creates this sort of aspirational attachment to signifiers of masculinity in their sort of like ultra form. It is because these guys are so flipping insecure.
1: Yeah.
2: I think it's striking, of course, these guys are so insecure in their heteromasculinity that they retreat into totally male spaces.
1: Right.
2: And don't have girlfriends or families. And I'm like,
1: question mark.
2: Like, you guys are making choices here.
1: Yeah.
2: Well, and then complain that they can't find girls. And I'm like, well, have you considered going where they are?
1: Turns out the cure for male loneliness is not to become an amateur antiquities online buff.
2: No, although
1: it is.
2: To be fair, I met my now wife in history class. We were both undergrads, so becoming a professional historian.
1: Yeah,
2: well, and I think recommended.
0: Brett, I think you've talked about here that the problem isn't that they're amateur online buffs.
1: Right.
0: Like, the problem isn't caring about and being into history. Right. They're not approaching the history with actual curiosity about what the history really is.
2: No, it's ideology first. Yeah, it's ideology first, right? They've had this emotional need, and they are pulling at anything to secure it. And they will just get mad at you if you explain that their emotional need and the things they're pulling are inconsistent. And again, I mean, it's amazing. Like, this is just straight, I always go back to this, this is straight Umberto Eco or fascism, right? And it's sort of 14-point understanding of fascism. It's certainly not the only way to understand it, but it is so on point for what they're doing that they begin with this cult of traditionalism. And because that can't survive rational scrutiny, they must become anti-rational. And then in this space, that means there is a loud, angry rejection of actual expertise. They really do not want to engage with historians or classicists. They get mad at them, and they come up with whole ideological constructs about how academic classicists don't want you to learn Latin, which is insane. We've dedicated our lives to teaching you Latin. I am teaching two sections of Latin in the fall. We teach a lot of Latin. We teach a lot of Greek. And it's the same thing. I mean, over this with the Odyssey, right? They're like, Emily Wilson must hate Homer. Emily Wilson has devoted her life to Homer. She loves Homer more than you will ever love anything ever.
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0: I think it is a useful frame to think of people like Elon Musk as if you take this infantile, insecure person and then you put them in a position where no one around them ever says no to them or ever tells them that they're not the smartest, you know, that's the best idea. And then you give them the reins to the US government. And it's like,
2: right,
0: pretty predictable, the results.
2: Can you imagine anything like everybody's toddler wants to drive a car or a train or a tank? Can you imagine anything more dangerous than actually letting a toddler do that?
1: Right.
2: Right. And that's essentially what you have, right? Musk and Thiel and Vance and Hegseth, these are toddlers driving trains and tanks. And we're watching the result play out. I am an ancient historian and I am a military historian. So the military historian in me is very closely watching the absolute mess in the Strait of Hormuz. And you're watching like what happens when you let the toddler drive the tank? Nothing good.
1: We'll move on from the chuds here shortly, but as you move on from the chuds, feels like a good framework for what we should be doing.
2: Yeah, generally, live your life so that you can move on from the chuds.

0: the founding fathers as like they did everything correct and there's nothing wrong with any of this, and if you question it, you hate America. It feels like
1: Which
0: there's like a kind
1: because,
0: of tissue there.
1: Because they wrote the Constitution with an edit clause.
0: Right, literally. Yeah.
1: They assumed we would want to change it, and right. I know we're not here to talk, you know, contemporary politics as much, but like I don't know. I tend to think that one of the problems of our republic right now is it's been too long since we've amended the thing. I think there are quite a few amendments where that should obviously happen that we just haven't done because we've gotten out of the habit of amending the Constitution, and we should get back in the habit of amending the Constitution on a regular basis. It's designed to be amended, and the framers
0: we could always unamend it.
1: Yes, yes, you can change it back. We have both added amendments and once we removed one, and the framers themselves, it's funny because they're conscious sometimes of how flawed they are. It is, of course, I think pretty common knowledge now that, you know, Thomas Jefferson had slaves and was kind of terrible to them. And he seems to have known that about himself. Mm. Right? Thomas Jefferson is like, slavery is bad and should go, but also, you know, not while I'm doing it. that there was an awareness of their moral failings. They don't present themselves as philosopher god kings to us. And so it's always really strange when people want them to be that. But again, I think it comes out of this emotional desire for absolute security and an emotional need to retreat to the time in our childhood where mommy and daddy were always right and provided the rock solid foundation for the universe. And that is the world of little boys and little girls and not of adults. And we should mock adults that want to retreat to that world.
2: We've talked about this approach to history of less engaging with the reality of what was happening then and more trying to use it for present purposes. And this is sort of a two-part question. I mean, one, what is the role of history in informing the present day? What are the guidelines for how people can legitimately draw lessons from the past without simply using it to justify their worldviews? But also, like, there are, as much as I make fun of that tendency in the Chud world or whatever, there's aspects of that same strategy that I love. I was just reading Gary Will's Lincoln at Gettysburg, which is, you know, sort of this analysis of how Lincoln used the Gettysburg Address to reformulate the founding from being around the Constitution to being around the Declaration of Independence. And, you know, he's putting ideas from his current time and how he wants the nation to shift moving forward back to this past moment. But like, that was a pretty good thing that happened. I think an America that is looking at the Declaration and saying this, you know, these words, which Jefferson was not maybe on board with all the implications of it, but you know, that's a better framework for trying to build a better country than we might otherwise have.
1: History is a funny discipline. It is a discipline that has felt the need to justify its existence since it first emerged. Thucydides has a justification for why he's writing history instead of something else. Right at the beginning, where he explains that if his work should prove useful to someone who wants an exact knowledge of the past, since events in the future, being of human affairs, must reflect if they do not resemble it, then he will be content, noting that he's writing not an essay for the moment, but a katema eis ae, a possession for all time, one of those phrases that I like. Polybius, a later Greek historian, quips, men have no more ready corrective of conduct than knowledge of the past. So yes, absolutely. We use history this way. This is why we learn history. And the answer for how do you avoid becoming a chud is embrace complexity. It's that simple. You're allowed to say that, like, Lincoln was a great man, but be open to the ways in which he failed or made mistakes or was complex. You know, Alexander the Great, not my favorite historical figure, but he's a complex figure. Alexander the Great has moments of nobility and almost chivalry to him. He also has moments of remarkable cruelty, staggering incompetence. Particularly, he's a terrible judge of people. Amazing battlefield command.

0: vendor, bad administrator, a terrible judge of people. He entrusts
1: more moments on the latter side of that than I'd say the nobility side. But
0: yeah, he entrusts the same boyhood friend of his with his treasury twice. And the dude steals it both times. And he forgives him both times. The fellow's name is Harpalus. It's amazing. This guy runs away with the treasury once, and Alexander is like, I forgive you. Come back. Come back. We need to find a job for you. What about treasurer? And then he runs away with the treasury again. It's amazing. So you want to embrace, like, these are complex human figures. They have positives and negatives. These societies are complex. And if you're really trying to understand the past as a way of understanding the present is complex too, and you need to embrace the complexity of these things. That's going to be emotionally difficult because emotionally you want simple lessons. You want nice little fables. You want your preconceptions flattered, and you're not always going to get your preconceptions flattered by history. You're frequently not going to. But again, part of being a grown-up is accepting that the world isn't always the way you would like it to be, and learning to interact with the world as it is rather than as you wish it. And I think that that is kind of the sort of fundamental point.
2: So we need more emotional intelligence training in addition to history training.
0: I suppose.
1: You can't look around the United States today and say we need more emotional intelligence training, Matt. That doesn't.
0: I mean, you can lead a horse to water, right? I think therapy is available for a lot of these guys, and they have refused. I think in a lot of cases, it is not the absence of training, but a deliberate choice not to do that because it feels bad. And I really feel this. And because nobody is mocking them as man children for making that choice. Right, there is no one to slap them upside the head and say, what are you doing? And I think this is where when you come to someone like Elon Musk, right, he's surrounded by yes men who tell him how brilliant he is as he gets obviously crazier and crazier. And he's insulated from all of that. There is no one there to smack him upside the head and say, get a hold of yourself, man. Which is what should happen, but doesn't. And this is, of course, a perennial issue with power. But I think this is, you know, but the training, the information, the materials are available, right? I mean, we are a very therapy-minded culture. That's good, sort of to be clear. These guys are choosing not to avail themselves.
2: Right. Do you see, like, a fundamental flaw with, like, the way we teach history in schools? Like, I'm just is this just, like, a more of a cultural, like, after the school thing?
0: So I mean, the thing about the way we teach history in schools is that we have 50 states and they do remarkably different jobs.
2: Sure.
0: So it is certainly the case that if you look at, like, the history curriculum in Texas, it has leaves some things to be desired. If you look at some of the textbooks that they use and things like this, in some places it's quite awful, in other places it's rather better. Ask yourself, how old were you when you learned that the Tulsa Race Massacre occurred?
2: Like probably 30.
0: Right. But in some places, the answer is that was in your high school textbook. And in some places, the answer is that was very much not in your high school textbook. I think there is also a degree to which we as a society have devalued humanities instruction generally, and therefore history instruction pretty significantly. It's worth noting that less than half of your high school history teachers have degrees in history. They're often handling multiple classes, and this isn't a slight on history teachers. They're often doing their best, but we do not pay them well, and we don't establish high standards for what they're expected to know. And at the high school level, they're laboring under state curricula that are politically constructed. And often the desire is for it to say nice things about the United States, mean things about, I don't know, communists. Which, to be fair, there are a lot of true mean things that you can say about communists. But I think all of that comes together to produce, you know, a kind of a relative weakness in public historical knowledge. And that is, of course, a problem because we live in a democracy. And so in the end, the public is asked to make key political decisions.
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0: Socrates was put on trial because his students kept overthrowing the democracy. The head of the 30 tyrants, Craterus, was one of Socrates' star pupils. Alcibiades, who also overthrew the Athenian government and betrayed Athens to both Sparta and Persia at various points in his very colorful career. Alcibiades switches sides four times in a two-sided war. Fantastically charismatic fellow, was also a student of Socrates. Socrates' students were evidently quite well represented among the ranks of the 30, and it's not surprising if you read Plato, it's pretty clear that Socrates' circle leaned oligarchic in its character. These were, after all, rich men who had the time to learn philosophy, who were really annoyed that poor people got to vote in Athens. However, Socrates was not himself involved with the 30. He seems to have found them distasteful. When they tried to recruit him, he said no. But he's identified in the aftermath as a highly associated with the 30, but because of the amnesty, he can't be prosecuted for that. So he is instead prosecuted for impiety. Although it seems like the prosecutor's goal was not to kill him, but simply to embarrass him so thoroughly that he would be removed as a figure in Athenian society. The quirk here is that because corrupting the youth and not worshiping the gods the city worships, which are the charges that were brought against him, did not have specified penalties in Athenian law. After conviction, there is a second penalty phase of the trial where both Socrates and his prosecutors can suggest what the penalty should be for the crime that he has now been convicted of. And what the prosecutors thought they were doing is they would show, because they're all like looking to run for office. They're burnishing their political credentials. So they're going to show that they're hard on oligarchs and this sort of thing by proposing the death penalty on the assumption that Socrates will then propose, like, I pay a 1 drachma fine, and the jury will vote for that. So they propose the death penalty, and then Socrates rolls out and proposes that the punishment for his crime should be that he should be treated like an Olympic victor and get all of his meals free from the state for the rest of his life.
2: Oh, wow.
0: He forces the jury to kill him out of a sort of ideological pique. But I should note that that Socrates is the kind of the one point where the Athenian kind of system fails. They shouldn't have tried Socrates. He was not a ringleader of the 30, even if his students kept screwing up. But that's something I think people often don't. I always bring it up. People don't know that about Socrates. That, like, Socrates is not really on trial for impiety. He's on trial because he's Curtis Yarvin. They're putting right. Curtis Yarvin on trial. Like, to be really blunt about this, I think your listeners probably know who that is. And they're like, well, because of the amnesty, we can't we can't try Curtis Yarvin for being a member of the regime. So we're going to try him for being an idiot. So put Curtis Yarvin on trial for being the dumbest man in America.
2: Yeah.
0: I'm always amazed by these guys that are like, Curtis Yarvin is so smart. And then you read Curtis Yarvin and you're like, my God, this guy is dumb. It's just incredible. Just a remarkable intellectual lightweight whose only skill is that he flatters people with power and money, which I guess it turns out is a great skill to have.
1: Turns out to be one of the best. Can get you the head of a major news network, can get you to run the government.
0: Yeah, no.
1: But you need to do the justice for the folks at the top, right?
0: At the top.
1: Like the amnesty for folks at the bottom is a piece of it, but you can't just do that.
0: You can't just do that. Yeah. Exactly. Because then they just try again. And the example here is also from Athens is Pisistratus, who sets himself up. He's a couple centuries earlier. He sets himself up as tyrant of Athens. He rules Athens for about 30, 40 years. His sons try and rule it after him. They screw it up, get assassinated. And one of them does. And the other one flees to Persia. And the whole thing falls apart. But like Pisistratus successfully coup d'etats the Athenian government on his third try. But he tried it two other times. And he gets like exiled, I guess. But then he comes back. And I wrote about this way back after January 6th. Or the Bulwark, I think. Where I pointed out that would-be tyrants keep trying until they succeed or someone stops them. Hmm. And here we are.
1: No more third try coup attempts.
0: Yeah,
1: no more third try insurrections. Shouldn't be that hard, Democrats.
0: Because we're going to get a second try. I hope we don't, but I assume we will. Why wouldn't they?
2: Right.
0: I think they will fail a second time, but they will try a second time.
2: I don't know if I'm fully on board with amnesty for all the foot soldiers. I might have more bloodlust in my heart.
0: You can slice things here because I think the ICE dudes that are shooting people should probably face some accounting for that. When I say amnesty for the foot soldiers, like what you don't want is a situation where, oh, we're going to take power and we're going to rub Mandy Red State voters' nose in it.
2: Sure.
0: We're gonna force her to put woke posters in her kitchen or something.
2: Yeah. Stupid.
0: Because that's just how you go back to. And so, I mean, I would argue in a country the size of the United States, right, when you're talking about who are the ringleaders, the folks in ICE are also, right, they are the lieutenants. And the purge of the 30 encompassed the lieutenants.
2: Right.
0: But, you know, Joe Voter somewhere who voted red made maybe some bad decisions, but that's the person you want to say, look, all is forgiven. You'll pretend you never supported this. We'll pretend we believe you.
2: Because
0: in the end, we all have to be one country and we have to move forward.
1: And Democrats need to build a lasting majoritarian or supermajoritarian coalition if we're going to actually ever be able to accomplish the substantive things you need to do to protect against a next fascism rise.
0: Well, and I mean, and if you think about just the way American politics works, Democrats need to build a really large coalition in order to force the Republican Party to become something different, right? The only way the Republican Party de-Trumpifies is the same way that it de-Bushified after 2008, is if they just lose a bunch. Mm-hmm. That's how American politics works. The parties change their identities when they get clobbered. And the fact is, you're never going to have, you cannot have a healthy political system that has to run on the basis that one of the two major parties can never win an election. And if they do, then democracy dies. Like, that's not workable. And so on some level, you have to create the political conditions for another Republican realignment in order to have two healthy parties again, even if you're going to disagree with one. Because otherwise you're flipping the coin on fascism every 4 years.
1: I think what's very important there is pointing out that what makes the Republican Party change is beating them really, really, really hard and really, really bad. It is not the, like, again, Joe Biden, I'm going to keep believing that the Republican Party will change if I just, like, say enough that we're all, you know, in it together. And
0: right.
1: I just take them at their word
0: you have to win elections. And I think it's important to understand, right, because we often speak in metaphors. And so we say, like, beating them. And for some people, that means, like, rubbing their noses in it. And it's like, no, it means winning elections. It means racking up, like, Ronald Reagan margins going the other way so that they're like, oh, if we ever want to be in office ever again, we have to be something different. That's how parties change, right? The Democrats changed after the 1980s, right? Bill Clinton is a pretty big departure from what had come before, especially post-triangulation Bill Clinton, because they had gotten shellacked by Reagan twice. And they're like, well, let's stop doing that. And that's how American
1: parties work. Here we say FDR margins.
0: Yeah, okay, that's fair enough. no, but... Well, but of course you see that because Eisenhower is very different from Herbert Hoover, right? The Republicans realized they had to change. I like Ike. And again, like, that's how American politics works. It's how it's always worked. And so you need to run up the scoreboard to communicate that, like, look, fascism is a political dead end.
1: Well, I think that is a great place to pull this together. Brett, it has been so wonderful having you. We always end our last question for folks is, when you look around the world right now, what is making you the most fearful and what is making you the most hopeful?
0: So the thing that is making me the most fearful is Donald Trump. Right. I mean, the current political situation in the U.S. is distressing, and the U.S. is so big and powerful that is really concerning. You know, on the flip side, you know, if you want to see hope on this sort of very question, I think there are a lot of places you can see hope. You know, RFK Jr. notwithstanding, medicine keeps marching forward and doing incredible things. But if you want to see hope specifically in this kind of in the fight against fascism, look, fascism is losing in Ukraine. It's losing in Hungary. It's losing in Brazil. Bolsonaro is going to be in jail. That's nice. It's losing in South Korea.
1: I'm a little worried about
0: Brazilian
1: elections, though it does sound like there's been something of a shift based on just Lula putting forward, like, we should have a full weekend.
0: Yeah.
1: And which there's some lessons there, but go on. Sorry.
0: But what I mean to say is, like, yes, there is a global right wing authoritarian tide. Like, that is real, flowing out of Orban and Putin. It has funding. It is real. It is also beatable. It can be turned back. If you have good policies, if you have a good message, if you alert the voters to the peril of it, right? South Koreans turned out in the streets to stop a for realsies coup. And I think that can be very hopeful, although it's also a reminder. They had to turn out into the streets. I think there's a good chance we'll have to do the same before this is done. You know, on January 6th, we counted on the Capitol Police and the National Guard to sort of do it for us. We may not be able to count on that next time. And I think people need to be asking themselves, like, when the time comes for mass demonstrations in the streets, because it may be coming.
2: Oh, boy.
0: Yeah. Did you expect hopefulness from a Roman historian? Good Lord. I don't.
1: No, that's I think that is a wonderful place to end.
2: For sure.
1: Again, this has been a delight to get to talk to someone whose writing I always enjoy so much. So really appreciate you taking the time.
0: Thanks for having me. This was a blast.
2: Thanks, Brett.
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0: Freedom and Unity is hosting Sweet Meg and Andrea Maddox and the Hayalls Wednesday, August 12th at 6 o'clock until late at the Hardwick American Legion. Freedom and Unity is hosting shows that are free for nurses, farmers, firefighters, and veterans all over the state. And everyone's invited. 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
2: News this hour at Town Hall. In Washington. Arizona voters will see something unusual on the Democrat ticket in November. Governor Katie Hobbs has chosen a former Republican as her running mate.
3: Democratic Arizona Governor Katie Hobbs has chosen John Giles, a Republican turned independent, to be her running mate in a tough re-election campaign.
4: This is a kind of a non-traditional selection, but it's a non-traditional office in the state of Arizona. So everything about this is new.
3: His name on the ticket is aimed at appealing to Republicans and conservative independents in a state that was once a GOP stronghold. The former mayor of Mesa was a registered Republican for decades until he changed his party affiliation to independent in May. The Republican nominee is U.S. Representative Andy Biggs, whose running mate is Sign Kerr. I am Marcela Sanchez.
2: Visa enforcement is accelerating under the Trump administration. We get a closer look at that from correspondent Willie Nelson.
5: The State Department has revoked more than 175,000 visas since President Trump took office. The cancellations include foreigners charged with crimes, people who violated the terms of their visas, and individuals who celebrated the killing of popular conservative broadcaster Charlie Kirk. Secretary of State Marco Rubio also personally revoked visas of certain Cuban and Iranian nationals with ties to their governments. Willie Nelson, The White House.
2: The company Trump Media is scrapping some of its new businesses to head off losses.
6: President Donald Trump's social media company is going back to its roots. The parent of Truth Social says it is abandoning several new businesses, crypto, online betting, and financial services, to refocus on building up its social media platform. Part of that effort is a new paid service for Wall Street traders who want sneak peeks at the president's market-moving posts. Parent company, Trump Media and Technology, detailed its new plans Monday after posting higher losses in the last quarter. I'm Lisa Dwyer.
2: More on these stories at Town Hall.
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2: Apparently, the crew of a yacht owned by Mark Zuckerberg didn't have its ears on.
9: The crew failed to respond immediately to a call for help from a skiff that ran out of fuel off the Alaska coast. But one maritime expert says the call for help did not sound like an urgent Mayday emergency call. And a spokesman for the Meta CEO says the crew did not immediately hear the radio call for help, and by the time it did, another nearby vessel had already rendered assistance. Rich Thomason reporting.
2: Lebanon's parliament has abolished the death penalty, making it the first country in the Arab world to replace that sentence with life imprisonment with aggravated hard labor. The tiny Mediterranean country had committed to an unofficial moratorium on execution since 2004. However, dozens of death sentences have been issued if later suspended or commuted. You'll find breaking news and analysis at townhall.com. We're learning more about the government's legal argument as they try to avoid paying back all importers for the president's tariffs that were struck down by the courts.
10: U.S. government lawyers say Judge Richard Eaton on the Court of International Trade overstepped his authority when he ordered refunds for all of the importers that paid President Trump's tariffs, which were deemed illegal in February. They filed with the U.S. Court of Appeals for the Federal Circuit Court. Their opening brief points to the birthright citizenship case that went before the Supreme Court last year. The decision in that case limited the use of universal injunctions, which apply a ruling to all affected parties, not just the specific litigants. Customs and Border Patrol has already processed around $100 billion in refunds.
2: That is correspondent Jennifer King. Chinese authorities are warning single men in that country about the dangers of matchmaking scams. Fake agencies offering the promise of so-called flash marriages, exploiting the country's lopsided male-to-female ratio. You'll find more on these stories at townhall.com.
11: Outside the Radio Vermont studios, under mostly sunny skies, 78 degrees. Another nice sunny day on the way tomorrow. We'll get details coming up in the forecast. Red Sox look to snap a three-game slide in Toronto tonight. And we'll have the debut of the newly acquired catcher Adley Rutschman as part of tonight's action. 6:07 pregame here on WDEV. Good afternoon, 4:05 on this Tuesday, August 11th. I'm Lee Cattell with the afternoon news service here on WDEV. A Bennington man charged with attempted murder after a July shooting and crash is now jailed in New York awaiting extradition. Bennington police say 49-year-old Grifford Saupin was one of four passengers in a car July 25th. They say a fight broke out and Saupin shot the driver while they were headed north on Park Street, causing the driver to crash the vehicle into three parked vehicles. The 38-year-old male driver was airlifted to Albany Medical Center in critical condition. Saupin and two other passengers were also treated at the hospital in New York. Police say a fourth passenger walked away from the crash and is being sought. Saupin faces charges of attempted murder, possession of a firearm by a person convicted of a violent crime, and aggravated assault with a deadly weapon. Police say the male victim is listed in stable but critical condition. Vermont Attorney General Charity Clark and a coalition of 10 attorneys general have filed another lawsuit against the federal government, this one aiming to block the Trump administration's effort to override state mortgage laws through a decision by the Office of the Comptroller of the Currency to invalidate state laws requiring mortgage lenders to pay interest on the money they require borrowers to deposit into escrow accounts to cover taxes and insurance. Vermont is one of 14 states that, by statute, requires banks to pay interest on mortgage escrow accounts. In May, responding to a request from banking lobbyists, the OCC issued a rule that claims to invalidate state laws requiring lenders to share the money they earn on borrowers' escrowed funds with the borrowers themselves. The lawsuit claims the OCC's rule ignores federal court rulings upholding state interest on escrow laws. The lawsuit is the 61st case Attorney General Clark has brought against the federal government since President Trump took office in January of 2025. Burlington police are investigating reports that a homeless man tried to steal items from City Market and then allegedly threatened an employee with a knife. Burlington police responded to the South Winooski Avenue location around 8:10 Monday morning. Police say the suspect, Sean Foster, placed over $90 worth of groceries in a shopping cart and left without paying. When an employee of the store stopped Foster near the exit and tried to take the cart, police say Foster allegedly produced the knife and threatened the employee. Foster did end up leaving without the groceries, according to Burlington police. He was found and taken into custody on College Street. Foster's criminal history includes 11 felony convictions and two charges for escape. He was held without bail. The Champlain Country Club in Swanton is closed today due to damage from Monday night's storm. The club made the announcement this morning, saying the golf course suffered from heavy rain and major tree damage. Phone lines were also down as a result of the storm. The club said a reopening plan will be provided as soon as possible. And South Burlington police are touting their new bicycle patrol program. The bicycle patrols let officers move through busy areas quickly and comfortably, and they say because officers are out in the open, not behind a windshield, people feel more comfortable stopping to chat, ask questions, or share concerns. Their build is quiet, flexible, and environmentally friendly, supporting South Burlington's focus on sustainability. The department is providing fully equipped patrol bikes, e-bikes, uniforms, helmets, and safety gear, and patrols will focus on the Market Street, Garden Street area, parks, recreation paths, and other high pedestrian zones. Sports is next. Radio Vermont time is 4:09.
12: 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The American Nurses Credentialing Center awarded the hospital its Silver Well-Being Excellence Credential, citing programs that support staff mental health, resilience, professional growth, and workplace safety. Hospital leaders say employee feedback helped shape these initiatives, creating a healthier workplace and strengthening patient care. UVM Health Network, living healthy together.
11: All right, checking out the roads right now. I-89 Chittenden County northbound traffic past the South Burlington exit heading toward the Winooski River is slowed in that area. There's nothing particularly listed about the nature of that slowed traffic, but as you are heading north, things will slow considerably around the South Burlington Cloverleaf. North of that, all of the Interstate 89 activity appears to be fairly normal, with a bit of congestion around Chimney Corner. But all the way up to Highgate, everything on 89 appears to be traveling normally. In the St. Albans area, there is a crash reported on Route 104, the Fairfax Road, near the intersection with the St. Albans State Highway. Elsewhere, some traffic-related slow-moving cars along Route 104A between Fairfax and Georgia, but 89 through Central Vermont, heading south through Randolph and into White River Junction, is moving along well. Northbound, heading into White River Junction from New Hampshire, there is some slowed traffic as you cross the bridge. I-91, US 5, no problems, and all other roads appear to be freely flowing at this time. You can call the Radio Vermont studios at 244-1777 if you have relevant information to pass along. 411 on WDEV. 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

0: We begin in North America, where about 100 firefighters from Mexico were expected to arrive in British Columbia today to help fight a deadly wildfire that has forced 20,000 people to flee and destroyed homes and other properties near Okanagan Lake in western Canada. The fire has killed an 80-year-old woman and burned towards Summerland, a community of about 12,000 people, about 180 miles east of Vancouver. Cliff Chapman, director of provincial operations for the British Columbia Wildfire Service, said crews are working around the clock to establish control lines and try to make it safe for residents to return. British Columbia officials said they had secured 1,600 hotel rooms and 1,000 group lodging spaces for evacuees in Okanagan after some residents faced delays getting emergency assistance during the weekend evacuation. Royal Canadian Mounted Police are investigating whether criminal activity in the role played a role in the fire. Chapman said about 4% of wildfires in British Columbia over the past decade were suspected of having been deliberately set, but officials have not said the Bald Range fire was intentionally started. The United Nations estimates that more than 16,000 civilians detained by Russia during its war in Ukraine are still being, quote, deprived of their liberty, many held incommunicado and on grounds that don't comply with international law. Claudia Fuentes Julio, the UN Assistant Secretary General for Human Rights, spoke at an informal meeting of the UN Security Council called by Latvia and the United Kingdom to spotlight the plight of civilians and soldiers taken during the war that Russia launched invading Ukraine in February of 2022. The Council, which counts Russia as a permanent member, heard the accounts as both Russia and Ukraine have escalated attacks in the four-year conflict. Russia has released an American military veteran today, allowing his return to the U.S. after 4 years of what his family and U.S. officials allege was wrongful incarceration and abusive treatment that left him near death. Robert Gilman is a 32-year-old Massachusetts teacher and former Marine who was freed after President Donald Trump said he spoke with Russian President Vladimir Putin about his release, which Trump said was very much on a humanitarian basis. Gilman is scheduled to arrive this evening at Andrews Air Force Base in Maryland, where his family will greet him. Gilman is bound for a military hospital in Texas, where he will be medically and psychologically assessed and treated. He was detained 4 years ago on charges of beating a police officer after being taken off a train for causing a disturbance. He was convicted and handed an initial 3.5-year sentence that was increased to 8 years after he was convicted of attacking a prison inspector during a cell check, beating an investigator, and assaulting a guard. And his sentence was extended in December to 10 years after he was found guilty of assaulting prison guards. And in Colombia, the search is on for thousands of people who have been missing since the 7.4 magnitude earthquake struck in western Colombia on Monday. The Colombian president said at least 181 people have died, around 2,600 were injured, and at least 200 remained missing, but civilian-run databases suggest the number of missing could be approaching 4,000. The president said more than 1,100 homes were destroyed and more have been damaged. We'll check your forecast next on the Afternoon News Service. 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
1: Freedom and Unity is hosting Sweet Meg and Andrea Maddox and the Hayalls Wednesday, August 12th at 6 o'clock until late at the Hardwick American Legion. Freedom and Unity is hosting shows that are free for nurses, farmers, firefighters, and veterans all over the state. And everyone's invited. Please check out freedomandunity.net for information on their shows in St. Albans, Burlington, Cabot, Bennington, and more. Hope to see you on the dance floor.
0: Temperatures around the state of Vermont right now. The cool spot is in Newport, 73 degrees. Also up in the Northeast Kingdom, 75. Another cool location in Lindenville. 77 at the Berlin Airport, 79 in Morrisville, Middlebury, Rutland, and Bennington. It's 81 in St. Johnsbury and Highgate, and the warm spots, 82 degrees in Springfield and Burlington, and 78 degrees is the temperature right now in Waterbury. For tonight, mostly clear skies, a northwest wind around 5 miles per hour becoming calm in the evening, and a low near 57. For tomorrow, mostly sunny, there's a chance of showers and a thunderstorm possible after 5 p.m., with a high near 81. For tomorrow night, mostly cloudy, a chance of showers and thunderstorms, a low near 55. For Thursday, partly sunny. There is a chance of showers and thunderstorms around midday, showers likely and possibly a thunderstorm through the afternoon, and showers likely in the late afternoon. Tomorrow's high around 80 degrees. For Thursday night, showers likely, mainly before 1 a.m., mostly cloudy and a low in the low 50s. Then Friday, partly sunny, a chance of showers, high in the mid-70s, and breezy. Friday night, partly cloudy, low near 50, and a nice weekend is in store, according to the forecast. Sunny Saturday with a high near 76, and mostly sunny Sunday with a high near 79 degrees. 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

0: Taking a look at national news, there has been some severe weather in Illinois and Indiana. Power has been cut to over 500,000 people in the Chicago area and northwestern Indiana as thunderstorms and extreme wind gusts pummeled the region today. Tornado warning sirens howled as the skies darkened. All flights were temporarily suspended at Chicago's two major airports, and officials warned about delays as the backlog was cleared. And in Ohio, power outages swept the state capital region. Photos from the Chicago area posted on social media showed flooded roads, trees tangled in power lines, and homes with gashes in the roof. There were a number of reports of wind gusts of 80 miles per hour or more at personal weather stations. More than 600,000 customers lost electricity in Illinois and Indiana, and the fifth day of the 10-day Lake County Care Fair was canceled. In Utah, the only person to break the sound barrier in a car earned another world record today in a show of force for hydrogen power. British driver Andy Green reached 406.32 miles per hour in a car powered by two hydrogen internal combustion engines with a combined 1,600 horsepower, setting the record for that vehicle category, according to the Fédération Internationale de l'Automobile, the international governing body of motorsports. The 64-year-old retired Royal Air Force pilot rocketed across the Bonneville Salt Flats in Utah in a 32-foot car engineered by the British construction equipment manufacturer JCB. The engines were adapted from those used in the company's heavy machinery. They mix pressurized hydrogen gas with air and ignite it to create bursts of power. The feat did not come close to approaching the overall land speed record, which Green set with jet power in 1997. That year, he climbed into the Thrust SSC, a black needle sandwiched between two cartoonishly large jet engines, and drove it to an outright record of more than 763 miles per hour, breaking the sound barrier and achieving a feat that no one has come close to matching. Firefighters who responded to a deadly fire at a lumber mill in Maine, according to federal investigators, used tactics that inadvertently helped cause an explosion. The fire and explosion killed three people on May 15th, including two firefighters. It originated at the base of a silo, according to Maine authorities. The blast at Robbins Lumber in Searsmont, Maine, injured at least 13 people and toppled the silo. The silo was an oxygen-limiting structure, according to a report from the National Institute for Occupational Safety and Health. At the scene, firefighters flowed water into the silo, though the manufacturer's emergency procedures warn against that. The report says the document warns against spraying water or foam into the silo as it will force air in and may create a potentially explosive mixture. We'll have more national news coming up later this hour and throughout the afternoon news service until 6 o'clock. Red Sox pregame 6:07 tonight right here on WDEV. Sports is next.
1: Freedom and Unity is hosting Sweet Meg and Andrea Maddox and the Hayalls Wednesday, August 12th at 6 o'clock until late at the Hardwick American Legion. Freedom and Unity is hosting shows that are free for nurses, farmers, firefighters, and veterans all over the state. And everyone's invited. 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Hope to see you on the dance floor.

0: Afternoon news service, sports. Well, we'll start with the Red Sox, where last night they lost again, taking on the Toronto Blue Jays. It was a quiet sort of game, with the Red Sox managing just a run on six hits. But that run was an odd one. Let's pick up the action there in the seventh inning, when the Red Sox were trying to put a rally on, and this happened.
1: Here's the pitch, and it is swung on and popped up into center field. What is Siegler do? Two down. The play is made out there in center field. I think the scoreboard had the outs wrong, and everybody screws it up. It's going to be a double play throw to first.
2: What
1: that is ridiculous.
2: On?
1: That is horrendous base running by the Red Sox. Horrendous. The scoreboard had two outs up on the board. There was one out. A center field fly ball, and the Red Sox run into their worst double play of the year. That is unacceptable, isn't it?
2: I'm just as confused as everyone right now.
1: No. There was one out. The board had two outs. The runners need to pay attention to the game. The inning is over because the Red Sox just ran themselves into the worst double play of the year. It's a pop-up in the center field with one out, and the inning is over.
3: All right, after calling New York, getting it all straightened out, the run is going to score. Into the inning. Two runs for Toronto, one run for Boston.
2: Holy smokes.
1: He's got to do more than that, don't you think?
2: I don't think he knows more than that. I don't know if he was given more than that.
1: How is that possible?
2: I have no idea.
1: He didn't tag.
2: And for someone that I feel like both of us know the rules inside and out.
1: I read the rule book all the time.
2: We've never seen that, number one. But in no way Anthony Siegler's pointing at his mind going, big brain, is what he's saying.
1: I'm trying to watch this replay again. He did not tag up.
2: No.
0: It was a wild sequence of events there. And unfortunately for the Red Sox, it was the only run they scored, falling 2-1 last night. On the bright side today, maybe some extra offensive capability in the lineup. Adley Rutschman is excited to make his Red Sox debut tonight. The catcher will be behind the plate. And he was on the injured list when he was acquired from the Orioles. But now he's ready to go. After making a brief rehab appearance, he is all set to join and hopefully be the Red Sox regular catcher going forward. Rutschman is a three-time All-Star with a cannon of an arm, and we'll see what he can bring to the Red Sox table as they look to end a three-game losing streak this evening at the Rogers Center. 6:07 is the pregame right here on WDEV. Elsewhere on the schedule tonight, the New York Yankees are at home against Seattle. That's a 7:05 first pitch. And the Rays are, where are the Rays? They are out on the West Coast taking on Sacramento with a 9:40 first pitch. LeBron James is going to play his first game with the Philadelphia 76ers on the NBA's opening night. They'll take on the New York Knicks in a rematch of the Eastern Conference Finals. The Knicks will be in Madison Square Garden hosting their first NBA championship banner since 1973, and then they'll take on the Sixers to get the season underway. The opening game on October 20th, which is a midweek game, will be the Boston Celtics visiting Detroit. That one's going to tip off at 3 o'clock Eastern. That is an unusually early start time for a midweek game. And then the finale of the night will have the San Antonio Spurs hosting Oklahoma City in a rematch of the Western Conference Finals. At training camp, the Kansas City Chiefs wide receiver Rashee Rice called the 30 days he spent in a Texas jail over the summer a learning experience and a reality check, one that he got through by rehabbing from knee surgery and watching comedian Kevin Hart on TV to keep his spirits up. The 26-year-old Rice was booked into a Dallas County jail in May for violating the terms of his probation, which stemmed from his role in a car crash that left multiple people injured on a Texas highway. He'd had surgery about a week before the sentence to clean up debris in his right knee, which had been causing inflammation throughout much of the season. Rice has been doing some of his rehab work alongside his chief teammate, quarterback Patrick Mahomes, who was rehabbing after his own surgery to repair torn knee ligaments. And they are getting ready for the start of training camp. The Anaheim Angels are having a rough season, and their pitching coach Mike Maddux, bullpen coach Dom Chidi, and assistant pitching coach Daryl Scott all fired. The Angels have the majors' worst record. They are steaming toward their 11th consecutive losing season. They fired general manager Perry Minajian in June, so they've gotten rid of just about everybody. Tim Levesque was appointed the Angels' interim pitching coach. Maddux didn't last one full season with the Angels, who hired him last winter. The Camel's Hump Little League team was crunched by Bridgewater, Massachusetts yesterday, 11-1. So Vermont moved from the winner's bracket to the loser's bracket, where they will take on the Maine representatives next. And if they win that one, then they would move on to the New England championship game. But Vermont won their opening game, and then Massachusetts got them yesterday. So they are one. They got to win them all from here on out, or the next loss will be the last one for the Vermont Little Leaguers. In NFL news, the Minnesota Vikings named Kyler Murray their starting quarterback over J.J. McCarthy. That's a pretty significant development there, and it was considered to be a legitimate quarterback battle for the starting position, and it's going to go to Kyler Murray, who has a little bit more experience as a starter with a stretch as the Arizona Cardinals' number one. J.J. McCarthy won a national championship a few years ago with the University of Michigan, but has been frequently injured. Red Sox 6:07 tonight here on WDEV. Thunder Road Racing Thursday night. And that's sports. 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
4: With SRN News, I'm Bob Agnew in Washington. Search and rescue efforts continue today in Colombia after a powerful earthquake left more than 3,000 people missing. Mayors and governors from Cali, Piura, Choco, and other areas say at least 179 people were killed in those four areas during yesterday's 7.4 magnitude quake. It is a remote area that's made it difficult to ferry supplies, and assistance in the U.S. is helping, along with other Latin American countries. Private text messages from Anthony Fauci drawing some fresh attention on Capitol Hill. In communications with the Surgeon General and CDC Director, Fauci had said that COVID vaccines would theoretically be connected to miscarriages. Critics point to a contrast between those private concerns and his public recommendations, including that pregnant women receive the COVID-19 vaccine. This is SRN News.
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0: Closing bell stock report here, the S&P 500 and the Dow are both down about 0.3%, and the NASDAQ down 0.6%, so bearish market today. But Supermicro reported fourth quarter results after the bell and beat expectations on earnings. They did fall short on revenue, but an upbeat first quarter

0: in the last quarter, and at Wendy's, same-store sales fell 7%. The new CEO of Wendy's, Bob Wright, says they have closed more than 300 stores across the country over the past year, and that trend is likely to continue. July inflation is expected to ease. The new inflation data will come out tomorrow, and the consumer price index, according to some economists, is expected to rise 3.4%, down slightly from June's 3.5% increase. On the commodities market today, the price of oil is up $1.30 at $83.44 a barrel. Gold is up $9 at $4,429 an ounce. And silver is off 43 cents at $64.85. More business news in the next hour. 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
1: Freedom and Unity is hosting Sweet Meg and Andrea Maddox and the Hayalls Wednesday, August 12th at 6 o'clock until late at the Hardwick American Legion. Freedom and Unity is hosting shows that are free for nurses, farmers, firefighters, and veterans all over the state. And everyone's invited. Please check out freedomandunity.net for information on their shows in St. Albans, Burlington, Cabot, Bennington, and more. Hope to see you on the dance floor.

We continue on WDEV with some international news. We'll start in the Middle East, where Yemeni authorities say six people were killed by the Iran-backed Houthi rebels attacking a vessel in the Bab el-Mandeb Strait, while U.S. forces fired on a ship that they said was trying to break a blockade of Iran's ports. Six people were killed Tuesday by Houthis firing missiles on a vessel in the strait. Yemen's Coast Guard said the dead included four crew members and two members of the government-allied National Resistance Forces. Houthis fired three ballistic missiles at the Yemeni commercial vessel, according to the Transportation Ministry of Yemen's internationally recognized government. They are the first known deaths from Houthi attacks on shipping off Yemen in the latest bout of fighting in the Arab country. The Bab el-Mandeb Strait has had a renewed focus recently, with the Strait of Hormuz effectively shut down by Iran. It provides an alternate route for Saudi Arabia to ship its oil. And the U.S. military said its forces fired on a Panamanian flagged ship in the Gulf of Oman that tried to evade the American blockade on Iranian ports. U.S. Central Command said the vessel ignored warnings to stop, prompting an American helicopter to fire missiles into the engine room of the MV Velanova, disabling the ship. The statement did not say if the ship's crew had suffered any casualties. At least 14 artisanal miners died and 8 were injured when the walls of a mine in South Africa caved in upon them. The police commissioner said a search was ongoing and it wasn't clear if there were more victims. Sniffer dogs and specialized equipment have been deployed to try to find any others trapped underground. It happened in Rustenburg, a hub for platinum mining in South Africa. Tens of thousands of artisanal miners work illegally in South African gold and platinum mines that are no longer used by mining companies, or they dig their own mines to search for deposits. They often operate without proper safety equipment and sometimes stay underground for weeks. Myanmar's military has increasingly used low-cost aircraft like motorized paragliders and gyrocopters in escalating aerial attacks that kill civilians in its conflict with armed anti-government groups. That's what a UN investigation said in a report today. Separately, a major ethnic armed group fighting the government said 20 civilians had been killed in strikes by the military so far this month. Myanmar's military government did not immediately respond to either the UN probe or the allegations by the Arakan Army. In the past, the military has said it only attacks legitimate targets of war, accusing the resistance

0: and forces of being terrorists. It is 4:40. 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
0: And the morning news service is between 6 and 9 every day here on WDEV. The afternoon news service continues right here with local and regional news. Waitsfield officials took a closer look at dog safety during last night's select board meeting after two recent serious attacks. Waitsfield Animal Control Officer Fred Messer tells NBC 5 News there was a considerable amount of outrage in the town after the latest animal attacks. At the select board meeting, several people spoke out about the dog that killed three goats that were part of the flock that eats knotweed in the Mad River Valley. It happened on August 6th. Messer said the husky broke loose, crossed the river, and jumped a four-foot fence to attack the 29 goats on town property. The flock gathered along the town's forest and took about 18 hours to completely locate. Messer said Waitsfield has a strict leash law that requires all dogs to be leashed in public. New Hampshire State Police are investigating a suspicious death in Coos County. Police responded to a home in the Hilltop Manor neighborhood in Whitefield after reports of a car driving erratically. Three people were found inside the home with injuries, and one of them was a man who was later pronounced dead. Investigators say a fourth adult was hospitalized. Police have not released the victim's identity, and the investigation continues. A Manchester teen was killed in a motor vehicle crash last night in Mount Tabor. Around 8:40 p.m., state police responded to a crash on National Forest Highway 10 near the Ten Kilns Brook. Troopers say the 17-year-old driver of a Subaru Forester was traveling on the dirt road at a high rate of speed when the car lost traction, drove off the road, and struck a tree. The operator was taken to Rutland Regional Medical Facility with serious injuries. A 16-year-old in the front passenger seat had left the scene to report the crash to 911 and was contacted away from the crash location with minor injuries. The passenger in the driver's side rear seat, 17-year-old Asher Cooperman, suffered fatal injuries in the crash. Luciano Fratellin, a Montreal man accused of killing his 9-year-old daughter and fabricating a story about her kidnapping, was found guilty on both counts against him Monday at his murder trial in Plattsburgh. On Monday, NBC affiliate WNYT said that Fratellin had decided not to testify in his defense. Closing arguments wrapped up after 2.5 hours. The case then went to the jury, who ruled that Fratellin was guilty of second-degree murder and concealment of a corpse. Melina's body was found in a pond in Ticonderoga. An autopsy determined that she died of asphyxia due to drowning. Fratellin faces up to 26 years in prison when he's sentenced, and the sentencing is scheduled for October 14th. And dozens of people were evacuated just after midnight this morning from an apartment building in Essex Junction. Residents reported seeing smoke from the roof of an apartment building at the Evergreen Place Apartments on Pearl Street. Crews from Burlington, Jericho, St. Michael's College, Underhill, Hinesburg, and Winooski were called to respond. Five apartments were damaged. Two firefighters were checked for minor injuries before returning to duty. That fire occurred as strong storms moved through the area last night. It is 4:45, taking a look at your Radio Vermont forecast. Mostly clear skies tonight, should be pleasant and fairly comfortable with a low around 57 and a northwest wind becoming calm in the evening. For tomorrow, mostly sunny. There's a chance of showers and a thunderstorms possible after around 5 in the afternoon. Tomorrow's high around 81. For Wednesday night, mostly cloudy, a chance of showers and thunderstorms, a low near 55. For Thursday, partly sunny, a chance of showers and thunderstorms from late morning to the early afternoon. Showers likely, possibly a thunderstorm in the mid-afternoon, and then showers are likely in the late afternoon. A high tomorrow around 80 degrees. And showers likely Thursday night, mainly before 1 a.m., mostly cloudy with a low near 52. For Friday, partly sunny, chance of showers, high in the mid-70s. And then for Friday night and Saturday night, partly cloudy with a low near 50. On Saturday, sunny, and Sunday, mostly sunny, and highs in the mid to upper 70s. At the Knapp Airport in Berlin, partly cloudy and 77. 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
0: All right, checking out the roads, and there were a few developments in the Cabot area today. So let's start with, first of all, the Cabot Elm Street is being closed at various times for a water and sewer connection today from 7 to 5, so they'll end the closure shortly. Tomorrow from 7 a.m. to 5 p.m. and Thursday from 7 a.m. to 1 p.m. Elm Street in Cabot is closed for a water and sewer connection, and they anticipate a full reopening of the road on Thursday afternoon. Also, Lovely Road in Cabot is closed due to a bridge replacement, and they expect to open that on August 31st. So that's about a three-week closure. And you can contact the Cabot Town Clerk for more information, but they're replacing a bridge on Lovely Road, and that road is closed at this time. Oh, one other note. In Bridgewater, they are planning a full closure of Route 100 at Bridge 116 over the Madden Brook starting tomorrow morning at 7 o'clock. That closure is expected to be in place for about 40 days, ending no later than on the morning of September 21st. The closure is to support the replacement of Bridge 116. Route 100 traffic will be detoured by way of Route 100A to U.S. Route 4. So that update and that detour will begin tomorrow morning starting at 7 a.m. in Bridgewater. On the highways right now, 89 from the Franklin County area through the safety corridor. No issues there. Through central Vermont, everything moving along well and around the exit 10 area. And past Montpelier and by Randolph and down to White River Junction. Everything's going well. Northbound traffic coming past Lebanon heading toward the Connecticut River does have some construction-related slow travel as you approach the bridge that crosses the Connecticut. I-91 and US 5, no issues up there in the Connecticut River Valley. And all the roads in the Champlain Valley also appear to be without any big problems right now. You can call 244-1777 if you have some relevant traffic information to share. At 4:52, we continue with national news.

0: All right. Actor and comedian Tiffany Haddish avoided additional jail time today when she pleaded guilty to a misdemeanor alcohol-related driving charge that stemmed from her arrest 4 years ago in Georgia after someone called 911 about a driver asleep at the wheel at a traffic light. Other charges were dropped after entering the plea by video. Haddish was placed on 12 months probation and told to avoid drugs and alcohol and complete a substance abuse evaluation. She was credited for the time she spent in jail following her arrest. Haddish has appeared in the films Girls Trip and The Kitchen, among others, and she won an Emmy in 2018 for her appearance on Saturday Night Live. Toyota is recalling about 655,000 Camrys due to a display error that may deactivate safety indicators like turn signals and hazard lights during startup. About 500,000 of the model year 2025-26 Camry hybrids were sold in the United States. According to documents from the National Highway Traffic Safety Administration, these vehicles are equipped with a 7-inch display combination meter that can become blank at startup. And beyond turn signals and hazard lights, certain warnings like seatbelt reminders and key left in ignition buzzers may also not function as a result. Canadian police have charged a man with making a bomb threat against the U.S. consulate in Halifax. The latest security incident involving an American diplomatic post in Canada after two shootings this year at the U.S. consulate in Toronto. Several streets downtown were evacuated after Halifax Regional Police found a vehicle linked to the suspect, whose name is Ali Asakera. He was parked near the consulate Monday morning. The vehicle contained a propane tank and containers believed to hold flammable liquids. The 54-year-old Asakera was scheduled to appear in provincial court, charged with uttering threats and public mischief. An explosives expert later determined the items in the vehicle posed no threat to public safety, and the evacuation was lifted on Monday afternoon. The Halifax case follows two shootings this year at the U.S. consulate in Toronto. Democratic Arizona Governor Katie Hobbs has picked a former Republican and now independent to be her running mate in her campaign for re-election. Hobbs' selection of John Giles, the former mayor of the Phoenix suburb Mesa, which is Arizona's third largest city, AP writes, is an overture to the Republicans and conservative independents she must win in a state that was once a Republican stronghold. Republicans have expanded their voter registration advantage over Democrats since Hobbs was declared the winner over Kari Lake in the governor's contest in 2022. We continue with some local and regional news as we get toward the top of the hour. The Vermont primary continues today. Polls will close at 7 o'clock, so there's still 2 hours and change with which to cast your vote. Allie Richards and Amanda Janoux are competing for the Democratic nomination for governor ahead of the primary election. Mark Koester and Gerald Malloy are competing for the Republican nomination to run against Becca Ballant for the U.S. House seat. Polls will close at 7 o'clock across the state. Plans to demolish the old Bove's restaurant in Burlington and replace it with a six-story housing complex have been halted. Owner Mark Bove pointed to rising construction costs, high interest rates, and a shift in the housing market as factors influencing his decision. The site has been labeled a problem property by the city due to its deteriorating condition. It cannot be demolished without a redevelopment plan. While Bove expressed a desire to do something eventually, he told WCAX News, quote, "Now's not the time to put up a building." The property is now back on the market. A Vermont sheriff's deputy is under scrutiny for allegedly notifying federal immigration agents about a migrant farm worker who was in the country illegally during a traffic stop in Franklin County on July 19th. The action is said to contravene Vermont's so-called fair and impartial policing policy, which prohibits local law enforcement from sharing immigration status details with federal authorities. The advocacy group, known as Migrant Justice, has publicly called for accountability, declaring, quote, "We demand justice for Alex and for an end to police collaboration with deportation agencies." Chittenden County Sheriff Dan Gamelin confirmed the incident and said it's being reviewed by an outside investigator to ensure compliance with state policies. And the Department of Justice has filed a lawsuit against Vermont, New York, and Connecticut over policies that allow non-citizen residents to receive in-state tuition. Vermont's law, passed in 2022, lets refugees pay the in-state tuition rate at all schools in the Vermont State College system. The Department of Justice says the law discriminates against U.S. citizens. The Vermont Attorney General's office told WCAX News they have not yet been served with the complaint. A house elevation project is underway on Union Street in Waterbury. It's aimed at reducing flood risks in the area. It's part of the city's broader efforts to enhance resilience against major flooding events. Local officials have identified properties that may benefit from elevation to address long-term flooding concerns. The project has received support from some community stakeholders who emphasize the importance of adapting to changing environmental conditions. This is the morning, the afternoon news service on WDEV. 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If that's a little bit too early for you to call in and participate in our show, you can email information about your items and some contact details to tradingpost@radiovermont.com. And Joel or Brent will read the information and give the opportunity to buy, sell, give things away, or let people know what you're looking for. 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
2: News this hour at Town Hall. I'm Bob Agnew in Washington. In Colombia, day after a massive earthquake, the search continues now for more than 3,000 people said to be missing. This woman among the survivors. About 1,600 buildings were damaged, soldiers, rescue teams, and volunteers all working through the rubble now. Choco, near the epicenter, is one of Colombia's poorest regions and hard to access. Other Latin American countries and the U.S. are providing assistance. Some Republican lawmakers are now joining the move to have New York City's Muslim mayor barred from attending the ceremony, marking 25 years since the 9/11 attacks.
3: Some Republican senators are now joining the petition created by families of 9/11 victims to block New York City Mayor Zohran Mamdani from attending the ceremony at Ground Zero. The online petition calls on the National September 11th Memorial and Museum not to include Mamdani because they say the Democrat socialist and city's first Muslim mayor has failed to adequately condemn Islamic extremism.
2: That is Laura Winters reporting. President Trump has extended a waiver for 90 days allowing foreign ships to transport goods among U.S. ports. That includes oil, fertilizers, and other fossil fuel products. High interest rates and other economic problems making it difficult these days to buy or sell a home.
4: Record prices and the highest mortgage rates in over a year stifle would-be homebuyers. The National Association of Realtors reports that existing home sales fell 1.7%. The median sales price is $434,100. That's down slightly from an all-time high in June. Home sales have been in a slump for about 3 years. Carl Weinberg at High Frequency Economics says it's difficult to find good news in the July report. He says no one who has a home already can afford to sell, and people with low COVID-era mortgage rates cannot afford to give them up. I'm Jennifer King.
2: More of these stories at Town Hall.
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2: Amid security concerns, President Trump reportedly resorted to some sleight of hand when he left a NATO summit last month on a different plane than reporters and some of his own staff members thought he was on. Here's correspondent Lisa Dwyer.
6: The operation involved a ruse where journalists and some White House staff believed that they were on the same plane as Trump. After boarding Air Force One, Trump was secretly transferred to a smaller Air Force C-32A via an airport catering truck. While the White House has not directly addressed that report, it issued a statement highlighting that it uses every tool at its disposal to address threats on the president. So far, no comment from the Secret Service. I'm Lisa Dwyer.
2: And looking at Wall Street, we've got the Dow Jones Industrial Average at the closing bell down by 190 points. It was the NASDAQ up by 127. You'll find breaking news and analysis at townhall.com. The president has signed a sweeping executive order to scale back the rate and timing of childhood immunizations.
7: So the MMR, we want to have separate visits, separate times. The vaccine being broken into three separate single doses and vaccines being administered in separate visits. For example, at 1 year, you should have five separate visits for vaccines rather than getting them all in the same day.
2: And the president made those changes yesterday at a signing ceremony at the White House. Newly released text messages sent by former NIH Director Anthony Fauci are giving rise to new charges, that there was a big discrepancy between what he secretly knew about the COVID-19 vaccine dangers and what he was telling the public at the time. Fauci privately raised concerns a vaccine could, in his words, theoretically be linked to miscarriages. You'll find more on these stories at townhall.com.
0: Freedom and Unity is hosting Sweet Meg and Andrea Maddox and the Hayalls Wednesday, August 12th at 6 o'clock until late at the Hardwick American Legion. Freedom and Unity is hosting shows that are free for nurses, farmers, firefighters, and veterans all over the state. And everyone's invited. Please check out freedomandunity.net for information on their shows in St. Albans, Burlington, Cabot, Bennington, and more. Hope to see you on the dance floor.
8: Red Sox baseball coming up tonight. Adley Rutschman will make his debut as Red Sox catcher this evening in Toronto. 6:07 the pregame. 79 degrees outside the Radio Vermont studios under sunny skies. Good afternoon. It is 5:05 on this Tuesday, August 11th. I'm Lee Cattell, and you're listening to the Afternoon News Service on WDEV FM and AM. 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Continuing with local and regional news. The Burlington City Council Democrats recently advanced a plan aimed at addressing downtown crime, but Chittenden County State's Attorney Sarah George complained about being excluded from its development. George then dismissed the resolution as performative and indicated she would have attended the July 24th unveiling had she been invited. The plan emphasized increased policing and prosecution and has drawn criticism from opponents who claim it unfairly targets the homeless and the drug addicts. The plan passed on August 3rd along party lines. There is a Chittenden County State's Attorney primary going on in Chittenden County between Sarah George and Bram Kranichfeld that is being voted upon today. A North Troy woman is charged with DUI after state troopers got calls about a truck towing a horse trailer operating erratically. The initial caller reported the vehicle was heading north on Route 14 in Coventry. Then a later call said the vehicle was going west on Route 105 in Newport Center. Troopers found the truck and trailer turning onto Railroad Street in North Troy. The operator, 31-year-old Elizabeth Carton, was arrested for suspicion of DUI and cited to appear in Orleans County Court later this month. Vermont State Police are investigating the death of a man who was discovered in a vehicle at the Shalott Town Beach. Troopers were notified Sunday afternoon that an adult male was found unresponsive in a dark gray Subaru Forester. Shalott Fire and Rescue responded and ultimately pronounced the man dead. He's been identified as 72-year-old Timothy Coleman of Ferrisburg. They've determined the death to be of natural causes and say it does not appear to be suspicious. A Bennington man charged with attempted murder after a July shooting and crash is now jailed in New York awaiting extradition. Bennington police say 49-year-old Grifford Salpin was one of four passengers in a car on July 25th. They say a fight broke out in the car and Salpin shot the driver while they were headed north on Park Street, and the car crashed into three parked vehicles. The 38-year-old male driver was airlifted to Albany Medical Center in critical condition. Salpin and two other passengers were also treated at the hospital in New York. Police say a fourth passenger walked away from the crash and is being sought. Salpin is charged with attempted murder, possession of a firearm by a person convicted of a violent crime, and aggravated assault with a deadly weapon. Police say the male victim is listed in stable but critical condition. Vermont Attorney General Charity Clark and a coalition of 10 other attorneys general, all Democrats, have filed another lawsuit against the federal government, this one aiming to block the Trump administration's effort to override state mortgage laws through a decision by the Office of the Comptroller of the Currency to invalidate state laws requiring mortgage lenders to pay interest on the money they require borrowers to deposit into escrow accounts to cover taxes and insurance. Vermont is one of 14 states that, by statute, require banks to pay interest on mortgage escrow accounts. In May, responding to a request from banking lobbyists, the OCC issued a rule that claims to invalidate state laws requiring lenders to share the money they earn on borrowers' escrowed funds with the borrowers themselves. The lawsuit claims the OCC's rule ignores federal court rulings upholding state interest on escrow laws. This lawsuit is the 61st case that Attorney General Clark has brought against the federal government since President Trump took office in January of 2025. Radio Vermont time is 5:10, and we'll take a look at traffic right here. Been a pretty quiet commute so far on this Tuesday afternoon. There is a bit of traffic, and we have a crash reported on Route 104 in Fairfax. And this is right near the area of Nans Mobile, not far from Buck Hollow Road. And there is slowed up traffic in both directions, including up onto the intersection with Route 104A. So we have a crash right there on Route 104 in Fairfax near Nans Mobile, and that is an active crash scene at this time. I-89 from the northern border, smooth into Chittenden County. Don't see any issues through the safety corridor and on down through central Vermont. Looks good through the Waterbury area and on past Montpelier as well. And 89's good all the way down to White River Junction. All other roads appear to be without incident at this time, but if you spot something your fellow motorists should know, you can contact the Radio Vermont Studios at 802-244-1777, and we'll pass your relevant information along as a free public service from WDEV, FM, and AM. 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
9: Freedom and Unity is hosting Sweet Meg and Andrea Maddox and the Hayalls Wednesday, August 12th at 6 o'clock until late at the Hardwick American Legion. 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And everyone's invited. 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Hope to see you on the dance floor.

0: International news starts in British Columbia, Canada, where a deadly wildfire has forced about 20,000 people to flee. It grew overnight, even without strong winds, challenging efforts to contain it and fully assess the damage. About 100 firefighters from Mexico were on their way to help fight this fire that has destroyed homes and other properties near Okanagan Lake. The fire killed an 80-year-old woman and burned toward Summerland, a town of about 12,000 people, about 180 miles east of Vancouver. Cliff Chapman, the director of provincial operations for the British Columbia Wildfire Service, said the fire showed quite significant growth in some areas overnight, even without strong winds. Well, Israeli Prime Minister Benjamin Netanyahu is Israel's longest-serving leader. But with the Iran war at a stalemate and U.S. President Donald Trump looking to advance peace efforts, Netanyahu's task is getting harder less than 3 months away from Israeli elections. On Sunday, Netanyahu rejected Trump's latest plan to advance the stalled ceasefire in Gaza, saying Israel will not withdraw from any of the roughly 60% of the territory it controls until Hamas has been completely disarmed. And the militant group Hamas says that they will not completely disarm until Israel has withdrawn from the 60% of the territory it controls. Netanyahu risks angering Trump, who Netanyahu has repeatedly said is the greatest friend Israel has ever had in the White House. But even a hint of compromise with Hamas could be fatal for Netanyahu's re-election in a country traumatized by the October 2023 attack that happened on Netanyahu's watch. Russia attacked Ukrainian cities overnight with missiles, drones, and glide bombs, killing at least 10 civilians. And President Volodymyr Zelensky says Moscow is getting some military help from North Korea. Zelensky says Russian forces used ballistic missiles supplied by North Korea in an overnight attack on Zaporizhia in southeastern Ukraine, where a company said 7 workers at its steel plant were killed and 21 were injured. Russian President Vladimir Putin and North Korean leader Kim Jong-un signed a strategic partnership agreement 2 years ago, pledging mutual aid if either country faces aggression. And an overloaded ferry capsized on Lake Kariba in Zimbabwe, killing at least 15, 27 are missing. The agency said 77 people were rescued and taken to an island on the lake. A statement by Zimbabwe's Civil Protection Unit said it could only confirm there were 114 adult passengers on board, plus 5 crew members through confirmed ticket sales. There could have been an unknown number of children below ticketing age who were on board and not accounted for. So 114 adult passengers. The boat has a carrying capacity of 90 people, the agency said. 516 on WDEV. 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
0: Taking a look at temperatures around the region at this hour, the cool spot is up in the Northeast Kingdom, 73 degrees in Newport, 75 in Lindenville, And it's also 75 at the Berlin Airport. A lot of places checking in at 79 degrees. St. Jay, Morrisville, Middlebury, Rutland, and Bennington all at 79. 81 in Burlington and Highgate. And the warm spot is Springfield at 82. And right now in Waterbury, under sunshine, 78 degrees. Your forecast calls for a mostly clear sky tonight with a low near 57. A light north wind will become calm this evening. For Wednesday, mostly sunny. A chance of showers and thunderstorms possible in the late afternoon. Tomorrow's high around 81. Tomorrow night, mostly cloudy. A chance of showers and thunderstorms with a low near 55. On Thursday, partly sunny. There's a chance of showers and thunderstorms from morning to around midday. Showers are likely and possibly a thunderstorm through the mid-afternoon, and showers are likely in the late afternoon. Partly sunny with a high near 80. Thursday night, showers are likely and mostly cloudy with a low near 52. Friday, partly sunny, a chance of showers and cool with a high in the mid-70s and a bit breezy as well. Friday night, partly cloudy, a low near 49. And then Saturday, sunny, high 76. And Sunday, mostly sunny, with a high near 79 degrees. And that's your forecast here on WDEV. 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

0: In Massachusetts, the trial continues for Lindsay Clancy, who is accused of murdering her three children. Clancy, according to Associated Press, messaged one of her caregivers less than 2 months before she killed her three young children in 2023 to say she was having intrusive thoughts I never had before, feeling completely hopeless and worried about becoming addicted to some medications. Rebecca Jolotta, a psychiatric nurse practitioner at South Shore Health Perinatal Behavior Health Program, testified at trial today that she exchanged messages with Clancy regularly on a patient portal in late November and December of 2022. Much of their conversations revolved around Clancy reporting trouble sleeping, depressive symptoms, and her search for the right mix of medications to treat her symptoms. They also had in-person and virtual visits. Several times Clancy indicated either that she had not taken the full dose of a prescribed medication or that she wanted to reduce a dosage or change her prescription based on what she felt were intolerable side effects. Clancy worried about being addicted to some medications like Ativan, but Jolotta said she was not. Jolotta is among several providers that Lindsay and Patrick Clancy have sued over her care, repeatedly came up with alternative treatment plans for Clancy, including suggesting behavior therapy, support groups, and meditation, but she acknowledged that it was up to Clancy whether she chose to follow them or not. Clancy pleaded not guilty to murder charges in the deaths of Callan Dawson and Cora Clancy, who range in age from 8 months to 5 years old. They were found in the basement of the family's home in coastal Duxbury, Massachusetts, where their mother was lying in the yard. She had jumped from a second-story window, and she remains paralyzed from the waist down. The only person to break the sound barrier in a car earned another world record today in a show of force for hydrogen power. British driver Andy Green reached more than 406 miles per hour in a car powered by two hydrogen internal combustion engines with a combined 1,600 horsepower, setting the record for that vehicle category, according to the International Governing Body of Motorsports. Green is a 64-year-old retired Royal Air Force pilot who rocketed across the Bonneville Salt Flats in a 32-foot-long car engineered by British construction equipment maker JCB. The engines were adapted from those used in the company's heavy machinery. They mix pressurized hydrogen gas with air and ignite it to create bursts of power. Green also set the record for the overall land speed record in 1997 with jet power. That year, he climbed into the Thrust SSC, a black needle sandwiched between two cartoonishly large jet engines, and drove it to an outright record of more than 763 miles per hour, breaking the sound barrier and achieving a feat no one has come close to matching. His runs in Nevada's Black Rock Desert produced sonic booms that shook the nearby town of Gerlach. And severe weather cut power to more than a half million people in the Chicago area and northwestern Indiana as thunderstorms and heavy wind gusts pummeled the region today. Tornado warning sirens howled. The flights were temporarily stopped at Chicago's two major airports. And in Ohio, power outages swept the state capital region. At least one death was reported there. Sports is next on the afternoon news service on WDEV FM and AM. Radio Vermont time is 5:23.
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2: Freedom and Unity is hosting Sweet Meg and Andrea Maddox and the Hayalls Wednesday, August 12th at 6 o'clock until late at the Hardwick American Legion. 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Hope to see you on the dance floor.

0: afternoon news service sports. Red Sox yesterday taking on the Toronto Blue Jays and trying to find a win but not getting much offense in Toronto.
1: Sogard looks ready for it right here. 3-2. Here's the pitch, and it is swung and a grounded to first. Going to end the game. Vladdy's got it. He steps on the first base bag. Blue Jays 2, Red Sox 1. Bizarre game. The Blue Jays trying to stay alive. They get the better of Sonny Gray and the Red Sox, and the opener goes to Toronto.
0: There we go. Tonight, 6:07 pregame, 7:07 first pitch. Adley Rutschman, the catcher the Red Sox acquired from Baltimore at the trading deadline, is your scheduled starting catcher this evening in the Red Sox lineup. Also tonight, the New York Yankees are in action on a full Major League Baseball schedule. Yankees tonight are at home against Seattle, and the Tampa Bay Rays are also in action this evening out west, taking on the Athletics in Sacramento. National Football League updates. Kyler Murray has been named the Minnesota Vikings starting quarterback over J.J. McCarthy, who had an injury to knock him out of most of last season, but he is the quarterback of the NCAA college football champion Michigan Wolverines from 2 years ago. So he does have a fairly decent resume, but Murray gets the nod. McCarthy played 10 games last season for the Vikings. Murray was released in March by the Cardinals after 7 seasons in the second year of a huge contract extension he signed in 2022. After he was released, he signed a 1-year deal with the Vikings on the veterans minimum of $1.3 million, and now Murray has been named the starting quarterback for the Minnesota Vikings. Colts quarterback Anthony Richardson Sr. is going to start the first half of the preseason opener against the New England Patriots. He was the number 4 overall pick in 2023, and a short time ago was the Indianapolis Colts quarterback of the future. Now he's fighting for the backup role behind Daniel Jones, whom he lost to in a position battle last offseason. Richardson is still only 24. He's competing for the backup gig with Riley Leonard, who is a 6th-round pick from last year's draft. So we'll see who is going to back up Daniel Jones in Indianapolis, but Richardson's going to get the first look at the playoff game, or the preseason game against the Patriots. Tony Romo's future with CBS is uncertain. The network says it's still assessing his fate. Company president David Burson told reporters that at the annual NFL on CBS Media Day in New York. Romo was arrested in Wisconsin a couple weeks ago on suspicion of operating under the influence and was placed on indefinite leave by CBS a week later. The PGA Tour is going to be in Memphis, Tennessee this weekend for the Memphis St. Jude Classic. It's the opening event of the FedEx Cup playoff. Starts on Thursday. The Bourne Little League defeated Ascension Parish Little League on Monday, winning the Southwest region and punching its ticket to the Little League World Series, or so it thought. Bourne's celebration was then marred in controversy after a judge granted a temporary restraining order on another team, Tulsa National, in the Southwest Regional, which was previously removed from the tournament due to a player eligibility issue. Early Monday, Little League International announced Tulsa National had been removed from the Southwest Regional due to using an ineligible player. That meant the contest between Bourne and Ascension Parish would count as the championship, with the winner advancing to the Little League World Series. Bourne won that game 4-1 and believed they had punched their ticket to the Little League World Series. But Tulsa National challenged in court its disqualification, and a judge granted a temporary restraining order on Monday. That decision essentially put Tulsa National back into the Southwest Regional, setting up a championship game between Tulsa National and Bourne today. But the court's decision will not be obeyed by Little League International, which believes it has full authority over player eligibility and forfeits. And because of that, Byrne will move on to the Little League World Series. Now, we'll see if there's further legal action to come from that. The Little League World Series is set to begin August 19th. The Vermont representative is the Camel's Hump Little League squad. They got beat pretty good by Bridgewater, Massachusetts, 11-1 yesterday, and have dropped into the loser's bracket, and they must win against Maine to extend their tournament life. Thunder Road is in action Thursday night. Vermont Tire and Service Night includes a 100-lapper, race two of the Squire Cup Triple Crown for the late model division. Post time 7 o'clock, and we're on the air at 8 with Thunder Road Racing right here on WDEV. And that's sports. .531, here's some news.
2: With SRN News, I'm Bob Agnew in Washington. Search and rescue efforts have resumed today in Colombia, a day after a powerful earthquake left more than 3,000 people missing. The search continues frantically for survivors amid all the rubble of about 1,600 buildings. Soldiers, rescue teams, and volunteers all doing what they can to sift through the rubble. The epicenter of the quake is in one of Colombia's poorest regions and hard to access. The U.S. is assisting. Some Republican lawmakers are now joining the move to have New York City's Muslim mayor barred from attending the ceremony, marking 25 years since the 9/11 terrorist attacks. Many family members of the victims have signed a petition wishing that the mayor would not attend. He has made comments in the past that seem to be supportive of groups with terrorist ties. On Wall Street at the closing bell, the Dow was down 164 points, the NASDAQ down 84. This is SRN News.
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Checking business news at the close of the day today, the Dow and S&P were down 0.3 and the NASDAQ was off 0.6%. But Supermicro had a good day, a slight revenue miss, but a strong sales outlook that beat Wall Street expectations have pushed Supermicro shares higher. Wendy's has a big problem. They're closing stores. They have struggled competing with the likes of Big Shots, McDonald's, and Taco Bell, and upstarts like Shake Shack are creating a problem as well, and the franchisees are closing up. In the second quarter earnings call last week, Wendy's reported that 289 locations closed in the U.S. during the first half of the year. There are about 5,700 Wendy's in the United States. Trump Media says Wall Street firms are paying up to $100,000 for early access to President Trump's posts. CNN reports that True Social owner Trump Media said it signed more than 10 customer agreements, mostly with high-frequency trading companies. Trump Media said those customers are willing to pay between $60,000 and $100,000 a month to gain access to the Truth Social data feed, known as an application programming interface. And that direct link gives Wall Street a leg up over retail traders by delivering

0: gain, and beta's now at $24.59 a share. Shares of CoreWeave climbed. The company narrowed its second quarter losses, and it's up 11% after trading today. CoreWeave stock has dropped more than 30% since its last reported results in May, amid concerns about revenue growth and its spending plans. And the air taxi firm Joby has acquired a defense tech company, Resonant Sciences, for about $500 million, as Joby looks to scale its business in a growing defense market. The electric vertical takeoff and landing aircraft companies are focusing more on the military market amid ramped-up defense spending driven by wars in Ukraine and the Middle East. That's a look at business news here on WDEV. 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
0: .538, continuing with local and regional news coverage on WDEV. Burlington police are investigating reports that a homeless man tried to steal items from City Market, then allegedly threatened an employee with a knife. Burlington police responded to the South Winooski Avenue location around 8:10 Monday morning. Police say the suspect, Sean Foster, placed over $90 worth of groceries in a shopping cart and left without paying. When an employee of the store stopped Foster near the exit and tried to take the cart, police say Foster allegedly produced the knife and threatened the employee. Foster ended up leaving without the groceries. According to Burlington police, he was found and taken into custody on College Street. Foster's criminal history includes 11 felony convictions and 2 escape charges. He was held without bail. The Champlain Country Club in Swanton is closed today due to damage from Monday night's storm. The club made the announcement this morning saying the golf course suffered from heavy rain and major tree damage. Phone lines were also down as a result of the storm. The club said a reopening plan will be provided as soon as possible. South Burlington police are touting their new bicycle patrol program. The bicycle patrols let officers move through busy areas quickly and comfortably, and they say because officers are out in the open, not behind a windshield, people feel more comfortable stopping to chat, ask questions, or share concerns. Their build is quiet, flexible, and environmentally friendly, supporting South Burlington's focus on sustainability. The department is providing fully equipped patrol bikes, e-bikes, uniforms, helmets, and safety gear, and patrols will focus on the Market Street, Garden Street area, parks, recreation paths, and other high pedestrian zones. Waitsfield officials took a closer look at dog safety during their select board meeting last night after 2 serious attacks by dogs in recent weeks. Waitsfield.

0: Animal Control Officer Fred Messer tells NBC5 News there was a considerable amount of outrage in the town after the latest animal attacks. At Monday's Select Board meeting, several people spoke out about the dog who killed three goats that were part of the flock that eats knotweed in the Mad River Valley. That happened on August 6th. Messer said the husky broke loose, crossed the river, and jumped a four-foot fence to attack the 29 goats on town property. The flock scattered along the town's forest and took about 18 hours to completely locate all the goats. Messer said Waitsfield has a strict leash law that requires all dogs to be leashed in public. New Hampshire State Police are investigating a suspicious death in Coos County. Police responded to a home in the Hilltop Manor neighborhood in Whitefield after reports of a car driving erratically. Three people were found inside the home with injuries. One of them was a man who was later pronounced dead. Investigators say a fourth adult was hospitalized. Police have not released the victim's identity, and the investigation continues. Radio Vermont time is 5:42 as we continue on WDEV with more world and national news. In Colombia, rescue crews and civilians are searching through rubble, hoping to find survivors trapped under debris. A 7.4 magnitude earthquake hit western Colombia Monday, leaving thousands missing in dozens of cities and towns. Buildings collapsed, roads buckled, cars were crushed, and devastated residents are consoling each other among the wreckage of their homes. Excavators and heavy machinery were clearing heavy chunks of concrete, and buckets of rubble were passed hand to hand along a line of volunteers. Colombian President Abelardo de la Espriella said the earthquake killed at least 181 people and left about 2,600 injured. And he said at least 195 remained missing, but civilian-run databases suggest that number could be closer to 4,000. In Myanmar, the military is increasingly using low-cost aircraft like motorized paragliders and gyrocopters in escalating aerial attacks that kill civilians in its conflict with armed anti-government groups. That's what a UN investigation said in a report that came out today. Separately, a major ethnic armed group fighting the government said 20 civilians had been killed in strikes by the military so far this month. The report by the United Nations established Independent Investigative Mechanism for Myanmar details a year-long investigation into alleged war crimes and crimes against humanity committed by Myanmar's military and affiliated militias and the opposition armed groups. And a gun battle between rebels and Nigerian security forces left 10 police officers dead in a remote part of the country's conflict-battered north. The clash occurred Monday that left two civilians and 17 of the rebels dead, according to a police spokesperson. The rebels were heavily armed and riding on motorcycles when they were intercepted by security forces. They were seen close to the border with Zamfara State, where armed gangs who frequently raid Nigerian towns and villages are concentrated. The U.S. government is providing military support to Nigeria under an agreement it says aims to protect Nigerian Christians. Much of that support is restricted to logistics and intelligence gathering at the heart of the violence in the north. 5:45, this is the afternoon news service on WDEV, FM, and AM, and it should be a comfortably cool night tonight, mostly clear skies. A light northwest wind will become calm this evening, and an overnight low around 57. For Wednesday, mostly sunny day, a chance of showers, and a thunderstorm possible after around 5 p.m., high near 81. Wednesday night, mostly cloudy, a chance of showers and thunderstorms, a low near 55. And Thursday, partly sunny. There's a chance of showers and thunderstorms until the early afternoon, and then showers likely and possibly a thunderstorm throughout the mid-afternoon, and showers are likely in the late afternoon. High near 80 degrees. Showers are likely Thursday night, winding down overnight. Mostly cloudy, a low near 52. Friday, partly sunny, a chance of showers, high in the mid-70s. For Saturday, sunny, high near 76. And Sunday, mostly sunny, with a high near 79. It's 5:46. 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
1: Sadler saddles up for Richmond Romp. I'm Susie Armstrong. The story next on NASCAR Today.
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5: Both America and NASCAR were born with a healthy dose of you.
3: The legends behind the wheel speak about the sport that helped forge America.
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1: As announced in July, Elliott Sadler is making a one-off NASCAR comeback in Colleague Racing's number 25 Free Agent Ram for Friday night's NASCAR Craftsman Truck Series clash at Richmond Raceway. The 51-year-old Virginia native, who last strapped in for a NASCAR O'Reilly Auto Parts event in 2019, shared the specific feelings he hoped to rekindle.
6: I'll tell you what I miss the most is when the window net goes up and you're leaving pit road to go run a qualifying lap or run a race or what have you. I really have missed that part of it. So that's the part I'm looking forward to the most, and I'm not going to put too much pressure on the result.
1: I'm Susie Armstrong. This is NASCAR Today on the Motor Racing Network.
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0: 5:49 on WDEV. One more look at your traffic situation right now. 89 is good from Highgate through the Safety Corridor all the way through Central Vermont down to White River Junction. Looks good. Northbound traffic into Vermont on 89 is slow approaching and crossing the Connecticut River. And it's also slow getting off in the Lebanon, West Lebanon area onto Route 10. But that's about the only incident right now on the traffic tracker of any untoward activity out on the roads. Looks like a pretty good commute just about everywhere else at this time. 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

0: The trial of Lindsay Clancy continued today, and Rebecca Gelada, a psychiatric nurse practitioner at South Shore Health Perinatal Behavior Health Program, testified that she exchanged messages with Clancy regularly on a patient portal throughout late November and December of 2022. Much of their conversations revolved around Clancy reporting trouble sleeping, depressive symptoms she was having, and her search for the right mix of medications to treat her symptoms. Clancy wound up killing her three young children in 2023. As she told her caregivers less than 2 months before she killed them, she was having intrusive thoughts I never had before. She was feeling completely hopeless and was worried about becoming addicted to some medications. Immigration and Customs Enforcement officers may soon be outfitted with gloves that can deliver painful electric shocks intended to gain compliance from combative individuals. ICE plans to spend up to $20 million to purchase thousands of conductive distraction and de-escalation devices for officers and agents by March, according to a notice by the Department of Homeland Security. The devices are known as the GLOVE, which stands for Generated Low Output Voltage Emitter. They're manufactured by Compliant Technologies, LLC of Lexington, Kentucky. They've been used in recent years by some jails and police departments. Department of Homeland Security said it was working on a response and offered no immediate comment. The notice said the solicitation for a no-bid contract could be published as early as Friday. A federal safety agency recommended the development of written policies and procedures for flushing gas valves a year after a blast at a U.S. steel plant near Pittsburgh killed two workers. The U.S. Chemical Safety and Hazard Investigation Board issued a final report into the blast in August of 2025 at Clairton Coke Works, where 11 people were injured, including contractors. U.S. Steel said the explosion happened when workers were flushing a gas valve with pressurized water in preparation for routine planned maintenance at the Riverside Industrial Facility, which is the largest of its kind in the Western Hemisphere. The valve ruptured under intense pressure and released combustible coke oven gas. OSHA previously fined the company more than $118,000 and issued 10 citations and said U.S. Steel's written procedures, practices, and training to safely maintain equipment and flush the gas valve were incomplete, outdated, or inadequate. 5:53 on WDEV. Local and regional news will take us to the top of the hour on the afternoon news service. A Manchester teen was killed in a motor vehicle crash last night in Mount Tabor. Around 8:40 p.m., state police responded to a crash on National Forest Highway 10 near Ten Kilns Brook. Troopers say the 17-year-old driver of a Subaru Forester was traveling on the dirt road at a high rate of speed when the car lost traction, drove off the road, and struck a tree. The operator was taken to Rutland Regional Medical Facility with serious injuries. A 16-year-old in the front passenger seat had left the scene to report the crash to 911 and was contacted away from the crash location with minor injuries. The passenger in the driver's side rear seat, 17-year-old Asher Cooperman, suffered fatal injuries in the crash. Luciano Fratellin, a Montreal man accused of killing his 9-year-old daughter, Melina, and fabricating a story about her kidnapping, was found guilty on both counts at his murder trial on Monday. Fratellin did not testify in his defense. Closing arguments wrapped up after 2.5 hours. The case went to jury and ruled shortly after that Fratellin was guilty of second-degree murder and concealment of a corpse. Melina's body was found in a pond in Ticonderoga. An autopsy determined she died of asphyxia due to the drowning. Fratellin faces up to 26 years in prison. He's due to be sentenced October 14th. Dozens of people were evacuated from an apartment building in Essex Junction just after midnight. Residents spotted smoke from the roof of an apartment building at the Evergreen Place Apartments on Pearl Street. Fire crews from Burlington, Jericho, Underhill, Hinesburg, Winooski, and St. Michael's College were called to respond. Five apartments were damaged. Two firefighters were checked for minor injuries before returning to duty. The fire happened as strong storms moved through the area last night. Fire officials believe it was a lightning strike that started the blaze. A Rutland City man faces a DUI charge after a motorcycle crash Monday afternoon. 33-year-old Christopher Haskins crashed just before 6 p.m. at the intersection of Business Route 4 and Vermont Route 3. Haskins was taken first to Rutland Regional Medical Center and then was processed and cited to appear in Rutland Criminal Court later this month. Well, the Vermont primary polls are going to be open for another hour at 7 p.m. They will close in one of the most interesting competitions today. Allie Richards and Amanda Janoo are competing for the Democratic nomination for governor, and the winner of the Democratic primary will face Phil Scott in the general election in November. On the Republican ballot, Mark Koester and Gerald Malloy are running to get the Republican nomination for the U.S. congressional seat, looking to challenge Democrat Becca Ballant in the general election. Plans to demolish the old Bove's restaurant in Burlington and replace it with a six-story housing complex have been halted. Owner Mark Bove pointed to rising construction costs, high interest rates, and a shift in the housing market as factors influencing his decision. The site, labeled as a problem property by the city due to its deteriorating condition, cannot be demolished without a redevelopment plan. While Bove expressed a desire to do something eventually, he tells WCAX News, quote, "Now's not the time to put up a building." The property is now back on the market. A Vermont sheriff's deputy is under scrutiny for allegedly notifying federal immigration agents about a migrant farm worker who was in the country illegally during a traffic stop in Franklin County on July 19th. The action is said to contravene Vermont's so-called fair and impartial policing policy, which prohibits local law enforcement from sharing immigration status details with federal authorities. The advocacy group known as Migrant Justice has publicly called for accountability, declaring, "We demand justice for Alex and for an end to police collaboration with deportation agencies." Chittenden County Sheriff Dan Gamelin confirmed the incident and said it's being reviewed by an outside investigator to ensure compliance. The Department of Justice filed a lawsuit against the states of Vermont, New York, and Connecticut over policies that allow non-citizen residents to receive in-state tuition. Vermont's law, passed in 2022, lets refugees pay the in-state tuition rate at all schools in the Vermont State College system. The Department of Justice says the law discriminates against U.S. citizens. The Vermont Attorney General's office tells WCAX News they have not yet been served with the complaint. Well, that's a look at some local and regional news here on WDEV, FM, and AM. Red Sox pregame show is about 7 minutes away. I'll be back in the 6 o'clock hour tomorrow morning with primary results from across the state as part of the morning news service here on these stations of Radio Vermont. Going to be a pleasant night tonight, mostly clear and a low near 57. Tomorrow, mostly sunny, a chance of showers, and a late afternoon thunderstorm is possible. And tomorrow's high around 81 degrees, currently sunshine and 77 outside the Radio Vermont studios. 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The Ken Squire race 2 of the Squire Triple Crown for the late models. 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
2: News this hour from Town Hall. I'm Keith Peters in Washington. President Trump says that since Iran is seeking compensation as part of any peace talks, he'll demand the same.
3: It's part of a larger pivot as President Trump looks to end the Iran war. The Washington Post reported on an elaborate White House ruse that was prompted by an Iranian assassination threat. The report said Mr. Trump secretly flew out of last month's NATO summit in Turkey on an alternate military aircraft while making it appear as though he was with the press pool on Air Force One. Mr. Trump says Iran is now on the cusp of financially collapsing, all part of a new strategy to bring the war to a close. Bernie Bennett in Washington.
2: Crews searched through rubble in Colombia after a powerful earthquake left thousands missing. Maria Jose Torres Macho, the UN's top official in Colombia, says the country has responded to Monday's tragic 7.4 earthquake centered in Choco.
4: We have so far an updated account of fatalities from the statement of the Secretary General. We have now 182 fatalities, 2,500 people injured.
2: Other Latin American countries in the U.S. are providing aid. The hard-hit cities of Pereira and Cali have enforced curfews to prevent looting. Russia has released an American military veteran, allowing his return to the U.S. after 4 years of what his family and U.S. officials allege was wrongful incarceration and abusive treatment that left him near death. Robert Gilman was freed after President Trump said he spoke to Russian President Vladimir Putin. Trump said Gilman was released on humanitarian grounds and Russia asked for no one in exchange. On Wall Street, the Dow down by 184 points, the NASDAQ dropped 159, the S&P 500 lower by 24. More on these stories at townhall.com.
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2: Chinese authorities are warning single men about the dangers of matchmaking scams. Fake agencies offer the promise of flash marriages, exploiting the country's lopsided male-to-female ratio.
7: For centuries, couples in China have turned to traditional matchmakers in their towns and villages to find them a husband or wife. 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The man pays them for their services and has to pay the woman a substantial sum of money as a customary bride price. The BBC has spoken to several victims of so-called flash marriages who've lost their life savings to fake brides eager to exploit the stark male-to-female gender imbalance in the country.
2: The BBC's Laura Bicker reporting from London. 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From Washington, I'm Keith Peters. At least 2,000 people have died in Congo's Ebola outbreak, the fastest growing on record, according to a new count. We hear more on this story from international correspondent Charles de Ledesma, reporting from London.
8: Congo government data shows a total of 4,381 confirmed Ebola cases, including 2,011 deaths, and as of Tuesday, just over 700 patients in admission and isolation. The WHO on Monday said the outbreak likely started in February, long before authorities detected it, in one of Congo's most remote and vulnerable areas. Aid workers say the outbreak continues to outpace response. It's been expanding across the five provinces affected. Many health workers have gone on strike to protest lack of payment for their work since the outbreak was declared. I'm Charles de Ledesma.
2: 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From Washington, I'm Keith Peters.
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13: 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I'm Christian Arcan, live in our Brighton studios. The Red Sox had a lot of things going for them heading into last night's opener against the Blue Jays in Toronto. Number one, they've played well on the road this year. They had their ace, Sonny Gray, on the mound looking for win number 15, which would have tied an MLB lead. And they were going up against the newly acquired Jameson Taillon, who's just been a home run factory this year, wherever he's been. It had all the makings of a nice, easy Red Sox win to open the series, but instead, the Red Sox offense struggled in Toronto, and for the first time since June 17th, the Red Sox recorded their third consecutive loss. This game was a pitcher's duel early on, which was to be expected with Sonny Gray on the mound, not so much with Taillon, who hadn't won a game since April and was giving up homers at a historic rate this season. Unfortunately, the Red Sox could not solve him last night as he cruised through four scoreless, allowed one hit, three walks, three strikeouts, did leave the game with forearm tightness. He has since hit the IL. He did leave the game also before anyone scored, as Sonny Gray tossed four scoreless innings of his own. Then in the bottom of the fifth inning, the newly called up Charles McAdoo led off with a bang for Toronto.
14: Pitch skied into right field, hit very well. Abreu back, it is out of here. And an opposite field home run from a right-handed hitting Charles McAdoo. That is wild. You don't see that much. And the Blue Jays lead 1-0.
13: McAdoo called up yesterday to replace Kaz Okamoto, who's dealing with a left knee contusion, takes Sonny deep, oppo field. Prior to being called up, McAdoo was named International League Player of the Week after posting a .464 batting average with four homers and how about an .893 slugging percentage in AAA. That hot streak did carry over into the majors, and that makes it your play of last night's game. 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Jays would add a run in the sixth inning with Andrés Giménez, an RBI single, to make it 2-0. The sixth inning would be Gray's last. His final line, six innings, two runs on six hits, a walk and four strikeouts. Not bad, but the Red Sox offense not helping him out at all. That is until the seventh inning, when the Red Sox finally got on the board Mr. Magoo style. Back-to-back singles from Anthony Siegler and Connor Wong brought up Nick Sogard, who grounded into a fielder's choice, Wong out at second, leaving Siegler on third and Sogard at first. What happened next was one of the weirdest plays anyone's ever seen. With the Rogers Center scoreboard mistakenly showing two outs instead of one, the next batter, Sidan Rafaela, flew out to center field. Two outs. But everyone thought there was already two outs, so Siegler ran home, and Sogard took off for second. Siegler crossed the plate, then a throw came into first to double off Sogard, the timing of which was important because after a 15-minute delay, the run was allowed to score and the inning was declared over, the reasoning being that Siegler scored before Sogard got doubled off, and since the Blue Jays never appealed to third base, the run scored before the double play, then the run counts. Yeah, it was a first. First for me, anyway. It was also the only run the Red Sox would score in this one, despite getting runners in scoring position in the eighth and ninth innings. The Red Sox couldn't plate them, and there's your final. Blue Jays take the opener 2-1 and hand the Red Sox their third straight loss. So here is your opening take, brought to you by Fruity Rainbow 5-Hour Energy. Sip the fruity candy-coated chaos. I'm definitely not ready to panic here yet, but I do think it's important for Red Sox fans to remember how fast everything can change, especially this year. Last night looked very familiar to what we saw early on in the year. A great outing from your starter, an offensive letdown from the bats who left 9 on base and were 0 for 7 with runners in scoring position. The good news, though, is that Adley Rutschman is active tonight, and for the first time in 5 years, Sox fans can actually breathe a sigh of relief knowing that reinforcements are here and that the trade deadline brought them an all-star bat. Unfortunately, for Adley and for the rest of the Red Sox, they're going up against a team in the Blue Jays that really has had their number this year. They've won 7 of 10 matchups against the Red Sox, and that's the most wins over Boston that any team in the league has right now. On top of that, they have to deal with one of the toughest customers in baseball, and that brings us to tonight's pitching matchup brought to you by Town Fair Tire. For the best prices on tires, nobody beats Town Fair Tire. Nobody. For the Red Sox, Patrick Sandoval getting the ball, the lefty with the 1-0 record and 3.38 ERA entering tonight's matchup. Red Sox have won all 5 of Sandoval's starts since he came back from that 2-year absence following internal brace surgery. He did previously face Toronto on July 24th at Fenway, went 4 2/3 scoreless. Last time out against the White Sox on Tuesday, he picked up his first win and first decision of the year, going 5 innings of 6-hit, 2-run ball, 4 walks, 5 strikeouts, part of a 14-2 Red Sox blowout. For the Blue Jays, Dylan Cease getting the ball, 7-5 record with a 2.28 ERA. It is his 4th appearance against the Red Sox this season, and he has been excellent. A 1.83 ERA in 19 2/3 innings. He has thrown 14 consecutive scoreless innings against Boston over his last 2 outings. His most recent start against the Red Sox was definitely his best start of the season. July 25th, allowed 1 hit, struck out 12, a complete game shutout. His most recent start overall was Thursday against the Cubs at Wrigley. He threw 7 scoreless but got a no decision. Blue Jays lost in extra innings. Opponents are batting 184 against Cease this year. That is the 3rd lowest opponent average in the majors among pitchers with at least 90 innings behind the Miz in Milwaukee and Yamamoto in L.A. He is currently a narrow odds-on favorite for the AL Cy Young in most sports books, just ahead of Cam Schlittler. Tonight's first pitch is at 7:07. 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Time now for the Baseball Isn't Boring 2-Minute Grill with our own Rob Bradford. This time, he goes across enemy lines to get tonight's starting pitcher for the Blue Jays. As I said, one of the best pitchers in baseball and the odds-on favorite for the AL Cy Young, Dylan Cease, a guy that was there to be had. Red Sox almost got him. They had talks with the Padres at a time, and now Cease with the Blue Jays having a career season. He spoke with Rob Bradford, and here that is right now.
15: You guessed it. There's no human being on the planet. On the planet, I'd rather be talking to more than Dylan Cease. That's a fact.
16: I appreciate that.
15: It's, let's say that, like, even toward the end of the year, would you have thought that Toronto, you would land in Toronto? And it's okay that if you said no, because you never know. But you'd be probably, like, trying to map out how your offseason's going a little bit.
16: You know, I honestly had no idea.
15: Really?
16: I really didn't. So it's like, you know, in one sense, did I think it was going to happen? The thought didn't even really cross my mind.
15: Really?
16: I was very just like, I don't know how this is going to play out. I'm just going to get ready for the season, you know. So, you know, by the end of the day, I mean, it also makes sense. So it's hard for me to say no, but, yeah, I really wasn't on
15: Were they? And I know you probably talked about this before, but did they, what was that like you hear like, oh, they showed interest in me first.
16: I mean, yeah, I mean, they were definitely very aggressive.
15: Really?
16: Very aggressive.
15: Were there other teams or what?
16: Oh, yeah.
15: Really?
16: Yeah.
15: I mean, obviously other teams are interested.
16: Yeah.
15: Who are aggressive?
16: Yeah, I mean, I talked to a bunch of teams. I talked to the Cubs, talked to the Red Sox, Orioles. You know, there's, but it seemed pretty obvious that Toronto was going to be very aggressive.
15: Do you think that, I applaud them for not only signing you, but their approach, because I think that front office is now like the slow play it, as
16: yeah,
15: you know.
16: Yep.
15: And, but if you like a guy, then be aggressive. Hey, this is what we can offer. This
16: yeah.
15: is, because I, believe me, I know that some of the teams you just mentioned aren't like that.
16: Yeah.
15: Right. So, but that you must have also appreciated that, because, you know, it's not normal in these
16: yeah.
15: front offices.
16: I mean, it's definitely nice to feel targeted and wanted. You know, there's a lot of times in baseball that we're kind of just chess pieces on a board, you know,
15: yeah.
16: and moved around at will and all that. We don't really have a lot of say. So, you know, for an organization to come in and say, we believe in you, we think this is where you can be, and to, you know, put their money where their mouth is,
15: yeah.
16: it's definitely
15: and also
16: really
15: they feel like they can sort of play the market too.
16: Yeah.
15: If you like a guy to sign, like, try to sign him. You're not always going to sign him.
16: Yeah. I mean, it's definitely, there's something to be admired about being aggressive.
15: Yeah.
16: You know?
13: That was Rob Bradford with tonight's starting pitcher for the Blue Jays, Dylan Cease. 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
13: Welcome back. It's the Mass Mutual pregame show. Talk to Mass Mutual today. Feel comfortable about tomorrow. Christian Arcand here with you as the Red Sox and the Blue Jays play game 2 of 4 out at the Rogers Center. Red Sox looking to snap a 3-game losing skid. And for more on that, let's head out to Toronto and talk with our guy, Brooksy. Will Middlebrooks. Brooksy, looking to avoid a 4-game losing skid. I know we didn't expect the win streak to go on forever, but it does seem like we're kind of back in a not bad place, but heading that way. Would you agree?
20: I mean, I wouldn't say it's headed to a bad place. I mean, a couple close games against the A's who pitched well. You know, you had the tie-in run, go-ahead run at the plate, hit the ball hard, didn't win, right? You caught it. So that's just, it's just baseball. Like, this happens, the ups and the downs, and that just makes, it should show people how crazy that 6 to 7 week period was when they were rattling off all those wins and winning 32 of 40 or whatever that number was. This is just, they've hit a tough spot. I think you got some guys that are tired right now. The bullpen's obviously been a little thin. We've had some guys get some days off here the last couple days, so they should be good to go. And now you look up, you needed that one yesterday, right? You're facing Jameson Taillon, who's not good. He leaves the game in the fourth with some elbow tightness or forearm tightness. They bring in Woods Richardson, who is not good, who they've hammered in the past. And then they didn't hit him. They didn't get it done. And then you know, had a chance there at the end, but you're facing a guy in Lewis Varland who is one of the better back-end relievers, one of the better closers in the game with the stuff that he has. And so it's tough to get a, you know, scratch runs against him. So here you go. You look up today. It's Dylan Cease who went CG against you last time. You got Soriano who came over in a trade tomorrow. So it's going to be a tough couple days to get this thing going again.
13: No question about it. However, the reinforcements and the cavalry have arrived. I still don't have a lineup here, but we did hear that Adley Rutschman is going to be batting third in the lineup here. I was trying to think back to other times they've made a trade like this for a catcher. Victor Martinez in 2009 is as close as I could really get. And that was an exciting year. That was an exciting trade deadline. And I feel a lot of those same vibes here right now. How's it around the team knowing that this is going to be Rutschman's debut?
20: Yeah, they're excited. Welcome back. I know you have, you know, seven at-bats, and here's Dylan Cease. Go get him, you know. But, you know, he's been around a lot. He sits around and picks guys' brain. Obviously, Connor Wong has been here to help him a lot, getting to know the pitchers and their stuff and just get acclimated with everything. But Chad Tracy had so many good things to say about him. Just, you know, student of the game, you know, just putting in the extra time to get to know his teammates and the coaching staff and all that, which you would expect from a veteran guy who's been around. But, yeah, I think we're all excited. I'm with you. We heard he's hitting third. We still don't have a lineup, so they're still trying to figure out that roster move with Jake Rogers. Are they going to try to somehow keep him and move, you know, option someone else? Are they going to, you know, is he the odd man out, which obviously it feels that way. That's the only thing I can think of unless there's someone else in there dealing with something injury-wise and it's going to be a last-minute decision on if they make a move or not.
13: Well, we saw Connor Wong make that great catch, which he probably shouldn't have even done because it was a bunt foul. But and it looked like he was a little shaken up there. We know Sonny loves pitching to Connor, so is it maybe they're trying to figure that out? Is there some other reason? I've liked what I've seen from Rogers so far.
20: Yeah, I have too. I mean, he swung the bat well. I think it would be really hard to justify going, you know, down the stretch, making a push for the playoffs, going into the playoffs without any catchers that have been on this staff all year that have, you know, and this pitching staff's been one of the best, if not the best, in baseball numbers-wise, especially the bullpen. So I think it'd be hard to go forward without at least Connor Wong here now that Narvaez is gone. So I don't know about that. I'm not sure if he's hurt. You know, it wasn't his head. He originally grabbed his head, but I think it was more of a whiplash thing with his neck. But he stayed in the game, right? He finished the game. Trace said he was feeling fine today, so that didn't really seem like it would be an IL stint for him. So I think we're all trying to figure it out. Nobody really knows. And obviously it has to do with them trying to decide if they want to keep a third catcher for right now or not.
13: All right, let's talk about the play last night. I don't want to talk about it all night here, but it was a wild one. It was the only run they scored in the whole game. Have you ever seen anything like that before?
20: No.
13: And how often would you say you forget how many outs there are?
20: I can't remember many times in my career. I mean, there were a couple times where, like, you know, I might ask, you know, the first base coach, where we got one out? He's like, no, we got two, or, no, you know, whatever. But, like, I don't think I ever made a mistake as far as running when I wasn't supposed to run or not running. I feel like, I was trying to keep my job, so I had to be pretty locked into the small things. To preface any of this conversation, first things first, if the base runners just know how many outs there are, none of that happens.
13: Right.
20: So that's the biggest thing. That was the biggest miscue that happened. But, yeah, that was just a crazy play. And then you start getting into the fourth out rule and all that. We up here, we knew it had to do something with an appeal, but I couldn't remember the term for fourth out rule because I'd really only heard of it like once, and it was years ago, and I had never actually seen it in person. But it's just wild. You know, Dale Scott, ex-umpire, was talking about it on MLB Network earlier and just explaining, you know, runners don't have to, you know, tag if they don't want. It's not a force play. It's an appeal, you know. So that's why it turns into the timing play in which it was. And he was like, basically, it's like if a guy hits a home run and doesn't touch any of the bags at all, completely misses home plate, if no one appeals it, it's still a home run, right? So it's almost like you're innocent until proven guilty type thing. It's a really weird rule and loophole, and the Sox were happy to get a run out of it. But to your point, I don't think we've ever seen that, and likely won't see it again.
13: No, definitely not. Early on in the season, Will, we both know this team was susceptible to making mental mistakes. There's been a little bit of that, I think, popping up back here, maybe in concert, I guess, with this three-game losing skid. How do you sort of coach your way out of that if you're Chad Tracy?
20: Yeah, I think just, you know, those conversations about focus on the little things, right? Because it's easy to for those small things that you do wrong to be covered up when you're scoring 5, 6, 7 runs a game. You don't really notice it. But when the games are always close and you're chasing because you're down, you're not hitting, those little things stand out a lot more when the game's on the line and you're not hitting. So I think that's something, too. They're just kind of highlighted right now because they're not winning and they're not hitting. But so first off, just score some runs, which easier said than done against that guy today.
13: No question. We know what we're getting from him. How about Patrick Sandoval? The Red Sox win when he pitches, even when he doesn't have his best stuff. What have you seen from him so far this year?
20: Yeah, his stuff's real. You know, mid-90s fastball, the changeup's really good. He had that back foot slider working his last time out, which was, I thought, a really good pitch for him, the righties. It's just command. I feel like he always has that one inning where he'll walk a couple guys, he'll completely lose command, he'll load them up and give up a run or two there, but I think he's fully stretched out. I think he's going to give him a chance to win. He's got to get the offense to do something against Cease.
13: I know, really. Easier said than done when they had trouble with Tyone, I'd say that. Will Middlebrooks, great stuff. Thanks so much.
20: Thanks, Ark.
13: All right, that is Will Middlebrooks. He'll be on the call tonight with Will Fleming from the Rogers Center as the Red Sox look to end this losing skid, and they're going to have to do it against one of the toughest customers in all of baseball, Mr. Dylan Cease. Coming up next, our guy Will Fleming sits down with the manager, Chad Tracy, presented by your New England Ford dealers. It's coming up next here on the Mass Mutual pregame show. 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
13: Welcome back. 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Christian Arcan here with you live from our Brighton studios as the Red Sox look to snap a three-game losing skid here in game 2 of 4 against the Blue Jays. Dylan Cease and Patrick Sandoval will be your starting pitchers. And before every game, we interview Red Sox manager Chad Tracy. 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Ford puts quality first, and now they're first in quality. Ford, the official vehicle of Major League Baseball and That Dirty Water. Here with the manager, Chad Tracy, is the voice of the Red Sox, Will Fleming.
4: In Toronto, in a sport where apparently you can make 4 outs in an inning with the manager, Chad Tracy. That was wild last night, Trace. We just talked through some of the details of it, but it, as quickly as you can, tell us how you saw the play, how it was explained to you by the umpires, and how crazy that moment was.
5: Yeah, crazy play, and then you go back and watch the replay and watch how everybody on the field was reacting, including the defensive team, like just leaving the field thinking it was a flyout to end the inning. So a lot going on there, including the batted ball before, what it looked like, did Vladdy catch it in the air or not. I think a lot of things mess with people's brains on, is there 2 outs or one? But ultimately what happened was, you know, we didn't tag at either spot, obviously. But we crossed the plate before they recorded, before anybody realized that, or double them off at first. There has to be a 4th out appeal at third to make sure that run doesn't score, and they all had left the field and didn't do it. So as the umpires, who, to be honest with you, I give them a lot of credit for doing their job and seeing that, that has to be appealed right away, and everybody has to stay on the lines. And I said to you before, like, I think we landed on the 50-yard line. We got a run we shouldn't have. If they execute it right, we get no runs. But we would have preferred to have been one run in hitting with Willier. So, you know, we got a run we shouldn't have, but we could have been still hitting. So it was just a very, very weird play all the way around.
4: By the way, just a 35,000-foot view. I mean, you and I both love this game so much. Isn't it weird that you have a game where, because of weird appeal rules and who's on the field and who isn't, runs score that shouldn't score? Big picture, do you think we should kind of address that and take that off the table?
5: I don't know. I don't know. I think it happens. It's something that's like, do you really want to look at something like, I mean, I'm all my years in baseball, like I can't recall ever seeing it. Like, yeah. I cannot recall in 22 years of pro ball that I ever see a 4th out. Right. I know the rule is there, but it's so rare that's like, you really want to mess with it. It's like, it's just a mechanism that's in there on a timing play, right? And that's particular one, even if you tag, it's like, do you throw the ball there or do you throw the ball there? So I think it's just a very unique rule that presents unique challenges. And it's like, do you just leave that be because it's part of the rule book and not worry too much about messing with something that hardly ever shows up, you know? But it definitely added something interesting to the game last night, that's for sure.
4: It certainly did. How about your club right now? You know, you're on this unbelievable heater and just weird circumstances, different games.
5: Yeah.
4: You dropped 3 straight. Any concerns at all with what's going on right now?
5: No. I mean, you know, obviously the biggest thing was, I still think we took good at-bats yesterday. We put ourselves in some favorable spots. Like, we took some walks the last 2 days. We're still making good decisions. We've got into good counts. And in this period right here, like yesterday in particular, we got some pitches to hit and didn't hit them like the way we had been. We got the tying run to the plate 3 days in a row. Two of those instances, actually all three, we hit the crap out of the ball. And for that stretch, it seemed like every time we did that, it was going for a dramatic game-winning hit. And in these three instances, the ball got caught. You know, Vladdy makes the play, or Sogie's his at-bat, even off Varland in the ninth inning, was an outstanding at-bat. And then obviously Whitey and Rafa and the homestand. So, like, you know, are we swinging the bat quite as good as we were? No, but, like, this, I look at it more like, man, we're going to have to grind. It's not going to be handed to us, but this is part of a baseball season.
0: Sonny, I mean, what adjustments he made. He was fantastic last night, wasn't he?
5: Yeah, he was really good. Had his spin again. Obviously, an opposite field home run for one run. And then Jimenez puts a good at-bat for the hit. We, you know, we have a close play on a stolen base. You know, we just missed the tag there. Otherwise, that runs erased. So, like, overall, it gives you six innings, two-run ball. Was in command of the outing. I thought he was very, very good.
0: Game is in an hour and a half. Lineup not official. You want Adley to run through stuff. Tell us what goes into deciding whether or not he can play for you tonight.
5: Yeah, I think he should be good. You know, it's you know, sometimes there's you have some leeway until you know, you make a move. So there's still.

0: We all know how great Cease was last time at Fenway Park. Is there anything you can learn from that? I mean, he was as dominant as anybody's been. Any adjustments that you can make today?
1: I mean, sometimes guys are, I mean, that particular outing, he was really, really good. You know, we had an outing here when I first got here where we were able to grind some at-bats against him and beat him. I don't think you say anything other than, like, if you just keep front of mind quality, right? Like, you know, he can throw some balls, so if he's in that mode, like, take your walks, take your positive counts, grind ABs, get as many runners on and put as much pressure on him as possible. And if you do that, you always have a chance of somebody popping one. So, like, you're going to have to grind it out against him. He's a good pitcher. But you got to beat guys like that. So, you know, let's just keep it front of mind, like quality at bats play, regardless who you're facing. And that's going to be important today.
0: You know, this is a division rival that's fighting for their lives. I mean, they are trying to stay in this race. Is there a little extra juice knowing that the team across the way is really trying to stay in this thing?
1: Yeah, at this point, like with 43 whatever games to go, I think we're getting to the extra juice in every game right now, no matter who you're playing, regardless if it's here against Toronto or, you know, this weekend against Pittsburgh or whatever. Like, you know, you're at the point of the season where there's a lot of extra juice and regardless who you're playing. Obviously, Toronto's in our division, but like for us, you know, we're one day at a time trying to win as many games as possible.
0: Sandy on the mound, you keep pushing him, stretching him out a little bit more. What's the plan for him today?
1: Yeah, I mean, he's in a good spot as far as being stretched out. So, like, as long as with Sandy, like, stuff's good, man. So as long as he's attacking the strike zone and in that zone, like, we should be in a good spot to carry him for a bit. And, you know, obviously we didn't want to lose a game yesterday, but didn't have to tax too many back-end guys. So hopefully we come out swinging the bats and let Sandy work and get a lead and go from there.
0: Your lips to God's ears and hopefully not a 16-minute review tonight. What do you think?
1: That'd be good, too.
0: Thanks, Chad. Appreciate it.
2: Very good. That was the manager, Chad Tracy, with our guy, Will Fleming. You can watch Red Sox pregame on Twitch. Just follow WEEI. 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Trace did speak with the media earlier and did give some injury updates. Roman Anthony has begun hitting off a Traject machine, getting closer to a rehab assignment. They didn't put a timetable on it. Trevor Story has ramped up his intensity after a regen day, getting closer. And Garrett Crochet has resumed his throwing, though Tracy said there is still a ways to go for the big lefty. This is the Mass Mutual pregame show. Still to come here, we will have your starting lineups, I think. Red Sox still have not posted one yet. I do have the Blue Jays lineup. I'll definitely give you that. I will give you a very detailed Subaru of New England scoreboard update as well, and I will try and bounce back when I blew my lock yesterday. First one I've lost in quite a long time. I believe the Red Sox do have a lineup for you, so I'll go ahead and get that down and get that to you here in just a moment. It's the Mass Mutual pregame show. Talk to Mass Mutual today. Feel comfortable about tomorrow.
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2: 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It's the Mass Mutual pregame show. Talk to Mass Mutual today. Feel comfortable about tomorrow. Christian Arcan here with you as the Red Sox and the Blue Jays play game two of this four-game set. Blue Jays took the opener 2-1 last night. Red Sox have lost three in a row, looking to snap that losing skid. And at long last, we do have a lineup for the Red Sox. It took a while for them to get one in, but we have it here, and also some corresponding roster moves that we'll get to in just a moment. But first, tonight's starting lineups are brought to you by Morgan & Morgan, America's largest injury law firm. Let's meet tonight's players for the visiting Red Sox. Leading off in DHing will be Masataka Yoshida. He'll be followed by Sidan Rafaela in center field. Adley Rutschman will make his Red Sox debut tonight, batting third and doing the catching. Batting fourth will be Wilson Contreras at first, Willier Abreu, your number five hitter and right fielder. He'll be followed by Caleb Durbin at third, Jaron Duran in left field, Andrew Monasterio back in the lineup tonight at shortstop, and Nick Sogard will bat ninth and play second base behind the starter, Patrick Sandoval. Now, with Adley Rutschman active, Jake Rogers has been DFA'd, which is too bad because Rogers looked pretty good in the times that they called on him. Had some RBIs, had some nice at-bats. Along with that, Isaiah Kiner-Falefa has been moved to the 60-day IL. That opens up a 40-man roster spot in addition to the Rogers DFA. So that was to make room for Rutschman. IKF now going to the 60-day IL opens a roster spot. According to Chris Cotillo, the Kiner-Falefa move is a roster flexibility maneuver. He now cannot return before August 18th, which is only a week away, was not in the cards to happen anyway. So there you go. That is what has happened here. Adley Rutschman active, batting third tonight for the Red Sox. Jake Rogers DFA'd. Isaiah Kiner-Falefa moved to the 60-day IL. Got all that good. All right, for the Blue Jays, leading off in left field, Charles McAdoo. Hit his second career home run last night, has been tearing it up in AAA. He'll be followed by Brett Bateman in right field. Vlad Guerrero Jr. will bat third and play first. He'll be followed by the DH, George Springer, batting cleanup. Alejandro Kirk back in the lineup tonight, batting fifth and catching. Ernie Clement also back in the lineup tonight. He'll be at second base and bat sixth. You have Andres Jimenez, who will be batting eighth. Oh, I just skipped over somebody, didn't I? Well, yeah, I guess I did. Andres Jimenez batting eighth and playing shortstop. Miles Straw is your number nine hitter. Excuse me. Jimenez seventh, Straw eighth. Lucas will be batting ninth and playing right field. Nathan Lucas will be batting right, batting ninth and playing right field behind the starter, Dylan Cease. A million apologies for that one. Now time for the Subaru of New England scoreboard update. With so much to love, don't miss the Subaru of New England, a lot to love event. 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Some games just getting underway, like the Guardians and the Tigers in Detroit. Tanner Bibee and Drew Anderson will be the starters there. Guardians have won 11 of their last 12 regular season games against Detroit, including all six of them this year. They've won seven straight at Comerica. 6:40 start time in Florida for the Pirates and the Marlins. They're just underway as Paul Skeens getting the start against Yuri Perez. Skeens going through it right now. He's lost his last three starts while posting an ERA over eight. He's still seventh among pitchers in the majors with a 3.7 F WAR. 6:45 start time just underway. The Cubs and the Nationals in D.C. Shota Imanaga and Jake Irvin, your starters. Cubs and the Nationals are the two highest scoring teams in baseball. Washington leading the majors with 643 runs. Chicago second with 614. A 7:05 start time in the Bronx for the Mariners and the Yankees. Brian Wu and Ryan Weathers will be the starting pitchers. Wu not having a good stretch on the road lately. 0-6 with an 8.74 ERA in his last seven road starts. However, he's 2-0 with an ERA under 1.96 in three career starts at Yankee Stadium. A 7:15 start time in Atlanta for the Mets and the Braves. Nolan McClain and Martin Perez, your starters there. Mets have won six of their last seven games and have hit 14 home runs, 50 driven in that stretch. strange to see with the season that they're having. A 7:40 start time in Minnesota for the Orioles and the Twins. Brandon Young and Bailey Ober will be your starters. Bailey Ober 5-0 with a 2.72 ERA and a 1.94 opponent average in 9 home starts this year. 7:40 will also be the start time for the Reds and the White Sox in Chicago. Nick Lodolo and Sean Burke the starters. Burke has allowed 2 earned runs or fewer in 9 consecutive starts. Red Sox just saw him. He was tough. He's 4-2 with a 1.64 ERA in that span. A 7:45 start time tonight in St. Louis for the Phillies and the Cardinals. Christopher Sanchez and Andre Pallante, your starters there. Sanchez trying to win 6 straight, which would make him the first Philly to accomplish that since, guess who? Ranger Suarez won 9 consecutive decisions back in 2024. 9:38 start time in Anaheim for the Rangers and the Angels. Cody Bradford and Ryan Johnson, your starters. Mike Trout hit his 20th home run of the season, his 424th career home run, and his 49th career homer against Texas last night. That's the second most against the Rangers behind just Reggie Jackson. Also a 9:40 start time for the Rockies and the D-backs. Tomo Sugano and Mitch Bratt will be your starters in that one. Bratt's last start, historic. 7 scoreless innings, 1 hit, 9 strikeouts, 92 pitches. He became the first left-handed rookie since pitch-by-pitch data began in 1988 to produce those numbers in less than 100 pitches. 9:40 start time in Sacramento for the Rays and the A's. Nick Martinez and Mason Barnett, your starters. Rays are 7-0 to begin their 9-game road trip and have won 16 of their last 20 games. That's the best record in baseball since July 20th. 9:40 start time in San Diego. Brewers and Padres. Couple of ex-Red Sox here, Kyle Harrison and Walker Buehler. San Diego has won 13 of its last 17. Mason Miller has the lowest ERA in the majors among pitchers with at least 50 innings at .89. 9:45 start time in San Francisco. Astros and Giants. Hunter Brown going against Carson Wisenhunt. Yordan Alvarez leads the majors in batting average, is tied for the home run lead with 35, and leads the AL in RBI with 86. With 2 months to go, a little less than that, he is really closing in on that Triple Crown. And a 10-10 start time tonight out in L.A. for the Royals and the Dodgers. Michael Wacha and Blake Snell will be the starting pitching matchup. Snell returning from the injured list for his first start since May 9th. This was after he underwent a procedure to remove loose bodies from his left elbow, which I think used to mean elbow chips, but I don't know. Loose bodies, what do you want from me? The lock of the game is presented by Interlock Metal Roofing. 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I'm going to go with under 7 runs here tonight. Dylan Cease is just a monster against the Red Sox, and I think that Sandoval has been pitching very well. They win when he pitches generally, and in order to win against Dylan Cease, you got to scratch a couple of runs out. They're going to be hard to come by tonight. I'm not guaranteeing a win here for the Red Sox or anything like that, but I am feeling pretty confident that runs will be hard to come by, and I think under 7 is the safe play here, and I'm going with a safe play just because, well, my streak ended yesterday, much like the Red Sox. So there you go. You've been listening to the Mass Mutual Red Sox pregame show. 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
5: On a beautiful summery Canadian night, we welcome you to the Rogers Centre, the home of the defending American League champion, Toronto Blue Jays, where all of a sudden, the Boston Red Sox looking to snap a little losing streak. They've dropped three games in a row, and it will not be easy tonight because the Blue Jays have just about the best pitcher on planet Earth on the mound, Dylan Cease, who was unbelievable a few weeks ago at Fenway Park, takes the ball for the Blue Jays, who are trying to cling as hard as they can to faint playoff hopes. On the other side, the Red Sox and Chad Tracy, hoping they're not five outs in an inning here this evening, will send Patrick Sandoval to the mound in an AL East showdown. Along with Will Middlebrooks, Will Fleming, and Will, hopefully we don't have to be on page 900 of the rule book here tonight. What a crazy situation. The big story, though, for the Red Sox is not only are they trying to snap a skid, but they got Adley Rutschman in there for the first time. Their prized trade deadline acquisition makes his Red Sox debut tonight, and it is hard to not be totally excited for what he might bring.
6: Yeah, there's a lot of excitement behind that. Just those two rehab games. Now, he wasn't on the IL for entirely too long. July 4, he went out to Worcester to play a couple games, get some at-bats. He looked good in those. He's kept the health where it needs to be, no pain in that wrist over the last few days. So they made that move, and Jake Rogers was the odd man out, got DFA.
5: What can a guy like Rutschman, what can a catcher like this mean to a staff and to a team?
6: Well, I mean, there's a lot of respect for him and what he's done to this point in his career. Everyone knows how good he has been defensively. I mean, talking elite behind the plate, catch and throw, steal strikes, block. He can lead a pitching staff. But a lot of that part, as far as a leader behind the plate and on this team, it's going to take time, right? You got to build those relationships and the trust. But the trust is there more than he probably even believes it is, just because of the back of his baseball card and what he's done. And a lot of these guys have played against him in the AL East the last couple years. So it's good to have him. But in that same breath, welcome back. Here's Dylan Cease for you.
5: He's got good numbers against Cease, and actually Adley against the Blue Jays has been phenomenal. So the Red Sox hope to tap into that here tonight. As always in Canada, two national anthems, both of them brought to you by Ace Ticket. Ace Ticket always has the best deals in the Red Sox and all your favorites in sports and entertainment. 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

0: glorious to be in Canada. An absolutely ideal night. The Red Sox and the Blue Jays. Late lineup. The Red Sox were trying to figure out how to get Rutschman in there, what the corresponding move would be. As Will told you, Jake Rogers has been designated for assignment, and it would shock none of us if he ended up with the L.A. Dodgers and Terrence Skubal, who are short on catchers. Great call by Lou Maloney just before the game. Red Sox and the Blue Jays, as Dylan Cease, just about the best guy going right now in baseball, takes the field. The injury report is brought to you by CVS. They know that where you get your medicine matters. That's why they're right by your side when it matters most. CVS is proud to be the official pharmacy of the Boston Red Sox. Rutschman up, Rogers down, and even better than that, not that it can be, but Roman Anthony's hitting off the traject system. I mean, he is really progressing, Will. It's hard to not be super excited with all the additions this club could have in the next little bit.
1: Yeah, that's a good sign, because first it was just the pitching machine, which is great, right? It's high velocity. He starts to get the swing speed up. He's really swinging a lot harder. But now you're facing pitchers with real stuff, and you're having to check swing and take pitches, and it's like taking real at-bats and real swings. So I can't imagine that he is too much further away from getting into some live at-bats, logging some of those since he's been out so much time, and then getting back up here with the club.
0: Not an easy test here with Dylan Cease on the mound. Will, how about tonight's starting lineups?
1: Starting lineups brought to you by Morgan & Morgan, America's largest injury law firm. For the Boston Red Sox, Masataka Yoshida leads off. He'll be the DH. Seidon Raffaello will follow him, bat second. He'll be in center field. And batting third, Adley Rutschman. He'll do the catching. In the cleanup spot, Wilson Contreras, he'll play first. Willie Abreu will bat fifth and play right, followed by Caleb Durbin batting sixth and playing third base. Batting seventh, Jaron Duran. He'll be in left field, followed by Andrew Monasterio batting eighth, playing shortstop. And Nick Sogard will bat ninth and play second base. For the Toronto Blue Jays, Charles McAdoo lead off. He had a big homer yesterday off Sonny Gray. He'll play third base, batting second, the speedster Brett Bateman. He'll be in center field. Batting third will be Vladimir Guerrero Jr. playing first. In the cleanup spot, George Springer. He'll be the DH. Alejandro Kirk will do the catching and bat fifth. Batting sixth will be Ernie Clement, who plays second base, followed by Andres Jimenez at shortstop, batting seventh. Batting eighth will be Miles Straw in left, and batting ninth for the Blue Jays, Nathan Lucas. He'll be in right field. That's your Morgan & Morgan starting lineups.
0: Isn't it amazing what the addition of one guy in Adley does to this whole lineup? It looks so much deeper here today. We'll bat third in the first, but first, here's Massa against Cease. The pitch is a high fastball. Ball one. Just underway. It's 7:07, right on time, and a perfect 76 degrees, which, by the way, is 24 degrees Celsius here in Canada. Massa facing Cease, who was unreal his last time against the Red Sox. Massa takes a strike at the bottom of the zone, and it's 1-1. I think you had a really interesting thought, Will, about how to approach Cease today.
1: Yeah, I mean, the one knock against him is he can throw a lot of pitches. He can walk guys. I think if you're over-aggressive early in counts, he can take advantage of you.
0: 1-1 is a ball, and that's sort of to your point. Maybe let him get into deep counts.
1: I think that's it, right? Even if he's throwing well and still striking guys out, but if you can get the pitch count up to 100, they got it up to 108, and he threw five innings back in April when they beat him.
0: 2-1 to Massa. Just underway, the pitch is grounded foul on the first base side.
1: So to that point, I think you see the Red Sox hitters not quite as aggressive early in counts. And maybe taking a strike, letting the at-bats go on. So often his fastball has that cutting, rising action to it. It gets above the zone for balls, and that slider that's nearly unhittable, 110 batting average against, finishes off the plate as well.
0: Coming off one of the best months of his career, the 2-2. Massa is high with a fastball. And it is 3-2. He's the pitcher of the month in July, and how couldn't he be? Four earned runs in 36 innings. 0.72 whip. I mean, he was spectacular. 3-2 to Massa. Is swung on and missed. He got him. That was a slider, and that's his best pitch in a lot of ways. His fastball is electric, well, but nobody hits that slider, and there's one away.
1: Yeah, like I said, 110 batting average against. He has 72 strikeouts with that pitch, a 44% whiff rate, and he can throw it at any count. It's a 3-2 right, blacked down and away where he wanted it.
0: Yeah, I mean, that's a perfect pitch. There's nothing anybody can do.
1: To our point, six-pitch at bat. I feel like you can always get to full count with this guy.
0: Kind of a small victory in a way. Here is Seidon. With Adley Rutschman out on deck, the pitch to Seidon is swung on and missed. He's got all yellow on today's Seidon. He has been a little bit more aggressive lately. great spot. He swung on and missed 0-1. 707, 76 degrees. 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Handled by McAdoo. He throws to first in time. That's a short AB for Sadon. They're two away.
1: Yeah, that's the exact opposite of what you want, especially if you're known as an aggressive swinger early in counts. Cease is just going to spin that slider up there. No one's shown that they can do damage on that pitch. Sadon chasing again down and away.
0: All right, here we go. The Red Sox debut for Adley Rutschman. What a cool moment this is. He'll bat left, the switch hitter against Cease. He's walked four times and has two hits against him in his career in 10 plate appearances. The pitch is a strike at the top of the zone. Now, Rutschman has missed the better part of a month. July 17th, the last time he took the field. Wrist inflammation. He has killed the Blue Jays in his career. A three-time All-Star is in. The 0-1 is a check swing. Did he go around? Yes, he did. Called a strike anyway. Fastball 94, and it's 0-2.
1: As we saw from the Blue Jays yesterday, their game plan against this Red Sox offense was a lot of off-speed and breaking balls. And even with Cease out there with the electric fastball, I guarantee there's more off-speed pitches today than he normally throws.
0: This year, Adley, 251 with 8 homers and 40 driven in. 0-2. Here's the pitch, and it is outside. Good take. Slider there. And it's ball and two strikes. Hard not to dream about what this young man could mean for this team. Behind the plate, at the plate as a hitter. Two down, top one, no score. Contreras would be next. Cease winds, and the 1-2 pitch is a ball. I think you're so on it, Will. If you let him get deep into counts, he will, and given how good he is, get him out of the game before you get deep.
1: Well, this is a guy who has a ton of strikeouts, right? 184 in 126 innings. Once he gets to two strikes, he's going to try to get you to chase, and you can get to three balls.
0: 2-2 to... Here it is. And it is swung on a miss. He fooled him badly with a changeup, and the inning is over. Cease is on an all-time heater, and the inning is over. Red Sox do not score. Three up, three down. I think somebody may be talking to Wilson Contreras in the on-deck area. He's talking to security over by the first base dugout. It'll be Patrick Sandoval when we return on the Shaw's and Star Market WEI Red Sox Radio Network.
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0: Charles McAdoo against Patrick Sandoval. The left-hander throws. McAdoo rips one into center field, but it hangs up. Sadon a few steps in, a little bit off the end of the bat, and a one pitch. One away. The Red Sox have won all five games that Sandoval has started. Sadon is all smiles, in spite of the quick out he made in the top of the first inning. So with one down, here comes Brett Bateman. What do you got on Patrick Sandoval?
1: It's all command for him. You see him coast at times, and then there's like that one inning where he loses his command, can walk a couple guys. He walked four in his last outing.
0: 4-for-18 for Bateman to start this season. Strike on the inside corner. The baseball world is still abuzz about the insanity from last night. The fourth out rule, which we will never forget, any of us, as long as we live. A one is a chopper on the first base side foul. The nuts and bolts are this. The Blue Jays did not properly appeal. They had a chance to get the Red Sox into the third out by appealing to third base. They instead chose to throw to first base instead. And by the time they had a chance to reappeal, they were off the field. 0-2, the pitch is way outside. So, yes, everybody lost track of the outs. The scoreboard had two outs. There was only one in the inning. But it's one of those arcane baseball rules where you have to do it in exactly the right sequence. Appeal properly, go to third base first with players between the lines.
1: Yeah, it's weird because it's not a force play per se. It's an appeal. So it turns into a timing play.
0: 1-2 is outside. And by the way, in retrospect, going back to it, we were all kind of totally baffled by it. I thought Chris Guccione handled it really well in terms of communicating what was going on.
1: Sure, sure.
0: Not that I had any clue at the time. 2-2. Here's the pitch, and it is swung on and missed. He struck him out with a high and tight fastball. I mean, it's just bizarre. Those appeal rules are so different in baseball. I think we can all agree, as Vladdy comes in with two down and the bases empty, it's one of the things that makes baseball the most beautiful, all these eccentricities, the differences in the game. It shouldn't be a run for the Red Sox. It's ludicrous. They lost track of the outs, and they scored a run. There are no runs yet. Two down. Here's Vladdy, who takes a fast outside for ball one. Nestor Ceja is the home plate umpire tonight. You got Wilson at first, Sogard at second, Monasterio the shortstop, and Durbin at third. Defensive alignment brought to you by James Hardy, the 1-0. Vladdy's not been himself. He takes a ball outside, 2-0. Hardy siding is America's number one brand of siding. As a player, did you ever see anything like that? That appeal play that was crazy?
1: No. Never saw anything like that.
0: 2-0 is a strike on the inside corner.
1: Not similar in any way, but there was, you know, a time where the base runner misses first base and the outfielder, you have to tag him, right? Even if he beats it, they call him safe, even if he misses the bag.
0: 2-1 is another beauty on the outside corner.
1: It's just
0: weirdness of the appeal rules.
1: The weirdness of it was just everyone losing track, both the offense and the defense, of the outs, leaving the field.
0: Apparently.
1: But also both runners just continuing to run. It was just.
0: I guess Major League Baseball runs the middle scoreboard in center field.
1: Correct.
0: 2-2 to Vladdy. Two down, the pitch is smashed into center field. Look out, back on it, Sadon. On the run, he's there in front of the 400. He makes the play. That's Vladdy this season. I mean, for a decade almost, that leaves the building. It does not tonight. Through one, scoreless. Whew. No appeal needed there on the Shaw's and Star Market, WEI Red Sox Radio Network.
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0: Wilson Contreras leads it off against Dylan Cease. The pitch to him. He has swung and missed a breaking ball. Really good slider, and it's 0-1. You were on it. Why? Why did you think he'd see that pitch to begin the at-bat?
1: Wilson hammers fastballs. He ambushes fastballs early in counts. Why would he give him one?
0: 0-1. No score in the second pitch. He has swung and missed. Wilson, we got to be fair about this. I mean, he got hit in the head, fastball. Off the helmet. He's been dealing with all kinds of stuff. He's been under the weather, and he is not himself right now at all. But you cannot take him out of the lineup. He refuses. 0-2 pitch. He is high. He's got good numbers against Cease, all things considered. He got four hits, including a home run against him. 4-for-19. He has struck out against him 9 times. 1-2 pitch. Swinging a high drive into left field, but it's off the end of the bat. Coming on is the Blue Jays left fielder in foul ground. He is there, actually, a step in. Side the line, Straw is there to make the play, and there's one down.
1: I get excited about contact against these two.
0: My apologies.
1: Hey.
0: As a pop-up.
1: Hey, off the bat, it had to
0: look. High drive. With Wilson, though, I mean, he tends to elevate. By the way, he even moving down the line, he doesn't look all that healthy here. Now, Willier, pitch to him, is a ball. Fastball up and away. You're not used to it. Nothing in play. I love you, too. It was July the 25th, and maybe his best start of the year, Cease. Shut out, one hit. And it was only a Monasterio double that prevented magic for Dylan Cease. Pitch misses up to Abreu, and it's 2-0. Most nights, this guy does have no-hit stuff. 2-0 to Willier. Here's the pitch. And it is way outside 3-0. You know, he's a slugger in the middle of the order, Will. But is this a take for Willier?
1: No. Not against this guy. Might be the best pitch you get all day. Keyhole him, right? You're looking in the middle of the plate where you want it, but
0: 3-0. He looks hitterish for sure with Durbin on deck. The pitch is inside, ball four. That's a great plate appearance. And the Red Sox have their first base runner. From the moment we walked into this ballpark, Will, that's what you were talking about. Get this guy deep in the counts. He will walk you if you let him.
1: Yeah. Even if you get ahead 0-2, if he gets ahead 0-2, like, he will run it full. He wants the strikeout. That walk brought to you by North Shore Adult Diapers. 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
0: Here's Durbin. Pitch is swung and grounded foul on the third base side. A sinker. And that was a ball, too. Caleb in swing mode, and it's 0-1. Caleb Durbin. He's pulled off just a little bit, but how could he not, given what a tear he was on? 0-1. Abreu runs at first. He's going to have this back stolen easy. The pitch misses outside. You love that. Cease is slow to the plate. Kirk does not throw well. Red Sox will be aggressive on the bases.
1: Yeah, if you could steal first against Cease and you get a chance. Vladdy tried messing with Abreu right there. He said, hey, that was a foul ball. And Willier started running back to first, and the umpire stopped him. He said, no.
0: We've had enough of that lately. No score. 1-1 to Durbin. Cease out of the stretch, looks to Willier. He throws, and Durbin swings and misses. That is a great fastball, 96, and it's 1-2.
1: It's key to get guys in the scoring position against Cease. With runners in scoring position, 216 batting average against, bases empty, 168. Yeah. So you get him in the stretch, get him thinking about base runners. He's not quite as effective. He's still very good.
0: Those are video game numbers. You're lucky to hit 216 against him. Man aboard. 1-2 to Caleb. Sox offense has cooled a little bit in this three-game losing streak. Really no extra base pop at all. 1-2 to Durbin. Abreu at second. He's dancing around. Here's the pitch, and it is swung and a rip down the left field line. Foul. Just outside the chuck. Caleb thought he had extra bases right there. Breaking ball. He was looking for it, and it's 1-2.
1: Oh, just caught it. A little too far out front. It was about 2 feet foul left of the foul line.
0: First pitch brought to you by Jeffrey Glassman, Injury Lawyers, Boston's go-to injury attorney for over 30 years. Hurt in a car work accident, you got to get Glassman. All sevens up for 6-1-7. Against the better pitchers, do you have to guess more?
1: Higher velocity. You never want to just guess. No.
0: 1-2. Abreu dancing around at second. Pitch to Durbin is high with a fastball.
1: Yeah, you see a lot with the Red Sox hitters. They get on second base. They're trying to pick the grip out of the glove, trying to give signs. But once pitchers, the good ones, pick up on that, they might go to a certain grip, and before they throw the pitch, change it.
0: Willier makes a hand motion at second. 2-2 to Durbin. The pitch is swung on and missed. He got him. That's just a great fastball again. And they're two down.
1: That was the one that hit, right? I mean, obviously, you get worried about the slider because that is the big swing and miss pitch. And this was 95 right down the middle, and Durbin swung right underneath it.
0: All right, here we go with Duran in. Well, you're still at second with two down. No score in the second. Pitch to Jaron, who has not been good in his career against Cease. Takes a fastball high for ball. One seventh batter brought to you by Jeffrey Glassman. Injury Lawyers, hurt in a car work accident. You've got to get Glassman. 777-7777. Duran 201, 16 homers and 60 driven, and he's had some real bad luck lately. 1-0. Pitch is a ball up and away. A fastball 2-0. With a slider this good, Will, is it just that millisecond of doubt that makes it harder to catch up with a great fastball?
1: That's part of it, but also his fastball just has really good action to it. Profile. It's got that jump and cut to it and a little late movement to get above the barrel.
0: 2-0 is outside of ball. We know that no fastball actually rises. But the best ones, did you feel like as a hitter it did kind of stay
1: it
0: up?
1: It feels that way because your eyes are so accustomed to seeing a normal fastball come down a certain way. It just doesn't come down as much. So when it stays a little flatter, it has that you swing under it.
0: 3-0 to Duran. The pitch is a strike on the outside corner. Slider.
1: 3-0 slider.
0: Hang with him.
1: Well, he knows, like, you only get so many chances to drive runs in against a guy like this. Not a lot of traffic, so you're going to see action in 3-0 counts.
0: One for 11 against Cease in his career. The 3-1 is swung on a miss. Now, that again, that's a slider that buries way beneath the zone, 3-2.
1: And the tough part is you'll see him go to that slider, 3-0, 3-1, and you're thinking, okay, he's for sure going to go to it again, and that's how he can blow that 95-97 past you.
0: Uncomfortable. Willier leads at second. Two down, 3-2 to Duran. Here's the pitch, and it is a fastball grounded on the first base side. He was ready for it. Good swing, but right at Guerrero. And the inning is over. That's what Cease has been doing for the whole season. No score. Sandoval back to the mound for the bottom of the second after this in the Shaw's and Star Market, WEI Red Sox Radio Network.
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0: George Springer leads off against Sandoval. Always look out below on the first pitch, and it is a check swing. It looked like he went around. He did. Fastball outside, but he swung, and it's 0-1. I do blame myself for the lack of offense so far. I mean, I know Dylan Cease is a part of it, but I have my shoes on still. It's stupid. I got to put the flip-flops on for the third, don't you think? 0-1 is popped up. On the first base side, Contreras has got plenty of time. It's a can of corn. He's there, and there's one down.
1: 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I'm just watching you take your shoes off. I'm not reading that, and it just cracked me up.
0: You're rubbing off on me, you know.
1: Little stitches?
0: Maybe medium stitch. Here's Alejandro Kirk. One down, base is empty. No score in the second. Pitch is a breaking ball. It misses high ball one. You're doing your part, too. I mean, you look a little creepy, but you're going mustache to try to break the streak.
1: Shake it up. I look like Farva. Get a liter of cola.
0: What about Brett Favreau? The 1-0. It's a strike on the outside corner.
1: It's a bad look. My kids, my wife, they were not happy with me. Although Chris LaRue said, I think it looks really good. And he was on The Bachelor Canada. So
0: it was the Canadian Bachelor. The 1-1 pitch misses outside. I love Chris. He does the radio with Ben Shulman here.
1: I played against him.
0: Really good, dude. I had him in Indianapolis, of all places. Sincere and kind and fun guy to be around. 2-1 to Kirk. He and Ben did a great job in that World Series run. No score, Sox and Jays. Kirk takes pitch outside, built like a fire hydrant. And it is 3-1. 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Vutrisiran. Ask your doctor about Amvutra, AMVUTTRA.com, as Kirk takes ball four outside.
1: Yeah, Kirk's been really their hottest hitter. You know, he came back from that fractured thumb, and it took him about 80 to 100 at-bats to really look like himself. But the last 15 games, hitting about 346 and swinging it well.
0: Well, isn't it crazy how finicky this game can be? I mean, it was 9 months ago. They were a team of destiny, of magic, as Ernie Clement, who's really cooled off, swings and fouls one off on the first base side. I mean, it was Clement, it was Kirk, it was Varsho, who's no longer here. Barger, who's hurt. Vladdy was unbelievable. Bo Bichette, who's now with the New York Mets, really struggling. What a difference a season can make.
1: What a difference only having one less month of your offseason, too.
0: There's no doubt about that. The 0-1 is grounded. Third should be two. Beautiful hop for Durbin to second for one. Over to first, double play. Nice job by Sandoval. 5-4-3. More on the Blue Jays. Real hangover when we come back. Third inning. No score on the Shaw's and Star Market. 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
0: Andre Monasterio, who had the only hit against Cease back at Fenway on the 25th of July, is on to lead it off in the top of the third.

0: 58,000 of them.
1: We had four.
0: We did. 2-0 to Mona. Here's the pitch, and it is a strike, borderline on the outside corner. And it's 2-1. What a weird spot it is for a hitter. You're trying to grind him out, and you get in these hitters' counts, you might see one pitch against
1: Dylan. Well, he's already shown 3-0, 3-1. He's going to throw his best pitch, that slider, so he doesn't get hurt.
0: 2-1 to Mona. Pitch is a ball. Down and away. Fastball, 3-1. So what now?
1: I mean, he's missed with his fastball. I wouldn't be surprised to see the slider. I mean, this is one of the hotter hitters on the team over the last 3 weeks.
0: He doubled off Cease a couple weeks ago. 3-1. Here's the pitch, and it is swung on and fouled on the first base side. Fastball 95, 3-2.
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0: Cool club, eh?
1: It is a club.
0: 3-2 to Monasterio. Here's the pitch, and it is swung on and fouled back. He keeps going to that fastball, 96 straight back.
1: Yeah, the fastball's a little more down in the zone than it normally is. Normally he's sitting at that top rail heater just above it. Right now, that's what's making it even tougher with the slider that is off the plate down and away. It starts right where that fastball down is.
0: He's got it going again tonight, Cease. 3-2. Here's the pitch, and it is a ball up and in. Great plate appearance by Monasterio. That was very close, high and tight. I think it barely missed, and the Red Sox have their second walk of the evening.
1: I think they're going to challenge that one, but not going to keep them from telling you that walk was brought to you by North Shore Adult Diapers. For even the heaviest control problems, visit NorthShore.com.
0: And Sogard's going to bunt here, isn't he?
1: I hope so.
0: He does not. He rips one into right field. That's a base hit. Take that. Into right. He got a cookie. Maybe Cease was thinking he'd square, and Sogi puts it in play. The Red Sox 2-1, none out for Massa.
1: I think, to your point, yeah, Cease was expecting a bunt as well. Both the corner infielders were looking for it and started to work themselves closer to the plate, and he smoked that. 103 off the bat.
0: Now it gets really interesting. Massa's not a great bunter, but ordinarily against Cease, you'll love it in this spot.
1: Well, he's Babe Ruth here in Toronto, so
0: that's a good point.
1: Let it ride.
0: 2-1, none out. The pitch is a ball. He has wobbled by his standards, well, just a little bit. Cease has been erratic here tonight. Just a little bit less command than we saw at Fenway.
1: He's like this a lot, but teams are aggressive with him for whatever reason, and they chase outside the zone.
0: 1-0 pitch is a ball up and away, 2-0. This is real caution time for Yoshida. Take it easy, 2-0. What a stud Nick Sogard is, by the way.
1: Good ball player.
0: Every time he comes up, he helps his team. All right. What a pitch this is right here. 2-0 to Yoshida. 2-1, none out. Here it is. And Massa takes a strike right at the bottom of the zone. 2-1.
1: Yeah, sinker. I mean, as bottom as the bottom of the zone gets. It's a good pitch.
0: Two balls, one strike. Mona at second. Sogard at first. The pitch is grounded on the right side. Sogard has to wait. Flatty backhands. Throws to second for one. Relay to first. Not in time. In a way, the Red Sox will take that trade. Over to third goes Monasterio. Wasn't hit hard enough, even with Yoshida running to turn two. So it's kind of like a swinging bunt. First and third with one down for Sadon.
1: You'll take it just getting the runner to third, right? And you need Sadon to be a little more patient here to get something up in the zone, something he can hit in the air to get this runner in. Wouldn't put it past him to try to lay something down right here, though.
0: Well, he's been so much more swing happy lately, Sadon. They've done this first and third. Little safety squeeze. He grounded out his first time. Mona, huge lead at third. Scoreless in the third. Here's the pitch, and it is a strike on the outside corner. Sinker. Subaru of New England scoreboard. So much love. Don't miss the Subaru of New England A Lot to Love event. SubaruofNewEngland.com. On one. The lead at first and third. The pitch is high in the air. Should get a run in. It is into center field. Monasterio tagging at third. Throw coming home from Bateman. And it is cut off by Vladdy. Sack fly for Sadon. And you hope that Monasterio's okay. It's a sac fly. The Red Sox lead it 1-0.
1: Mona said that hurt the

0: rear end a little bit, sliding in right there. Got a little stuck in the batter's box.
1: But Fred Flintstone.
0: Great job by Sadon, right? You know he gets fastball down first pitch. You could pretty much bet a slider was coming. There's another pitcher's pitch down and away just in the corner of the strike zone. Did a good job to go down with it and elevate it to center to get that run in. Big one.
1: Against pitchers like Cease, that is huge. Here's Adley. Second Red Sox AB. He is high with a fastball. Adley struck out swinging on a changeup his first time. How cool it is to see him in a Red Sox uni. Batting left, 1-0. Pitch is in the dirt. And they're really grinding Cease out. He's now thrown 49 pitches.
0: He doesn't look right to me. I feel like his velocity's way down. I'm trying to pull it up right now to see where we're at. Let's see. Four-seam fastball's down 2 miles an hour, 2.1. He's normally 97, 98. He's been sitting at 95 with that four-seamer. He could just be trying to work deeper into this game also.
1: Bradley 2-for-7 with a double against Cease. The pitch is swung on and driven high and deep into right field. It is way back. If it's fair, it's gone, and it's just foul. Outside the pole, Rutschman, a Blue Jay killer, just hooked it outside. He thought he had it, but just outside the pole. Vladdy's smiling at him as he goes by, and it's 2-1.
0: I thought he got him. He got a slider middle.
1: Oh,
0: man, he just missed it.
1: He thought he had it.
0: He was leaning. He had the lean running down the line.
1: Little Carlton Fisk. 2-1. Two down, a run in for the Red Sox. Cease at the belt. He throws, and Adley takes a ball up and in, and it's 3-1. I'm with you, Will. He's not himself, Cease, tonight. Not at all.
0: Yeah, I mean, the command is all, but that's the one thing that is a problem for him. I mean, he's got a pretty high walk rate. The command is he's effectively wild, and with that stuff, it's dangerous for hitters, but they're doing a good job of waiting him out a little bit.
1: Three balls and a strike. Here's the pitch, and it is swung on and pop foul on the third base side. That was a sinker right there, and it's 3-2. I think Red Sox fans are going to love Adley Rutschman. And I know the Red Sox, as a front office, did so much work on the background of the young man, about what he is as a leader, as a person. And I think he's just tailor-made for our city and our market.
0: Well, he got him on a 3-2 changeup his last at-bat. See if he goes back to that.
1: Massa's going to get a running start. 3-2 again. Here it is. And it is swung and a grounded foul. Did he break his bat? I think so. No. Just in on the hands. That was a fastball. And it stays 3-2.
0: Kirk set up away. He wanted that away from Adley. That was in right on the inner corner, maybe even off just a touch.
1: A big miss.
0: Well, that allows Cease, if he wants to go to the changeup, it's open out there if he wants it.
1: Three balls, two strikes. Massa runs again from first as Cease sets at the belt. He throws, and Adley swings and chops one up the middle. Got a chance to shoot through. Backhanded at second. Throw to first. Not in time. Adley beats it out. He's got his first Red Sox hit. An infield single to second base on a bouncer. And the Red Sox keep it going with two on and two out.
0: Well, not the fastest guy in the league. 23rd percentile in sprint speed. But this was hit soft enough right in between the fielders. Ernie Clement got to it. Made a really nice jump throw to Guerrero at first. But Rutschman just beats it by half a step. He could smell it. You could see him get down the line.
1: That was awesome. And the dugout going crazy. Can't you tell right away, Will? Adley's a gamer.
0: Oh, yeah. No doubt.
1: I really think our fans are going to love Adley Rutschman. And here now, Contreras, who got me out of my seat with a fly ball to left his first time. Did you do the Shaw's read in the bottom of the second? You did. And you did sit go. League leaders brought to you by AZEK Exteriors, leaders in exterior trim moldings.
0: Yeah, you were in the middle of changing out your tires.
1: But guess what happened?
0: It worked.
1: Take you gotta go barefoot. Let's go. Flip-flops on, runs in. Two on, two out for Contreras. 1-0 Red Sox. The pitch is swung and fouled. That was a fastball at 96, and it's 0-1. I really do blame myself for the last couple days. I screwed it up. We had a couple loony dogs. Now the socks are off. The flip-flops are on. Let's go.
0: And like some processed meat and stinky feet. Put it on a shirt.
1: Red Sox would. The 0-1 is popped up into shallow right field. Clement back on it. Lucas comes in, and the second baseman, Ernie Clement, is there to make the play. Inning over. However, the Red Sox really grind it out with Cease, and they get a run in the top of the third. 1-0. From the Shaw's and Star Market, WEEI Red Sox Radio Network.
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0: Sandoval is back on the mound. 63,000 hot dogs have been sold here tonight. 1-0 Red Sox. The pitch to Andrés Giménez. Misses a little bit outside. And that's ball one. The Red Sox, as a catching staff, have the least hits, the least homers, the worst OPS. Adley Rutschman should change a lot of that. He's also just a great manager of a staff behind the plate. That is a perfect pitch from Sandoval. And it's 1-1 to Giménez. What shirt would you rather have? Show and Go Airlines or Stinky Feet Processed Meat?
1: The latter. That's a good one. I don't know what picture it goes on there.
0: 1-1. He's down the way. There's got to be a way to, like, put a hot dog in a flip-flop. I don't know. There's got to be something there.
1: I think we're overthinking it at this point. Some things you just got to let go.
0: 2-1 to Giménez. Blue Jays shortstop. He skies one into right field. Hit pretty well, but Sadon's got room. Right onto the warning track. In right center field. He's there to make the play. One down. Me overthink something? No way. Miles Straw would be my boy's favorite player if he were in Boston, because he walks up to Mr. Brightside. 217 hitter, a great defensive outfielder, and he's having a laugh with Adley Rutschman as he digs in. These guys have been around a time or two. Two vets, the pitch is right there. Strike on the inside corner. Will, I think Sandoval looks great tonight.
1: Yeah, the command's been really good. He's commanding all of his pitches so far to this point. He's getting ahead of guys, a lot of first pitch strikes. Just that one walk last inning.
0: 0-1. Ground ball toward the left side, backhanded by Monastera. He plants, he throws to first. Good stretch by Wilson. In time, and they're two away. I think Wilson is being such a warrior for this team right now, Will. The more you talk to him, he is not himself. And yet he refuses to not play and help his teammates.
1: It's almost like he's a leader in that clubhouse.
0: The narrative around all that was absolutely absurd. Absurd.
1: No one made us mad today, so we're good.
0: Two down. Here's Nathan Lucas, left-handed hitter. Pitch. He is a strike on the outside corner. I mean, just to clarify a little bit, truly, you talk to Wilson all the time. I had to chat with him today. 0-1. Two down, bases empty. 1-0 Red Sox in the third. The pitch is a ground ball on the right side. Sogard dives. He can't get it. And to right field, that's a base hit. I mean, look, he is who he is. And he's had a history at times. He's emotional. He's fiery. But he also completely answers the bell almost all the time to his teammates, to writers, to everybody. I don't know why Sogard was playing in that spot, but as it is, it's a two-out hit.
1: Yeah, Sogi was playing up the middle almost with a left-handed batter up there. It's, I guess he on the ground is the opposite way a lot, because that felt like it should have been a routine play. Couldn't get to it.
0: Two down. Here's McAdoo, right-handed hitter, who takes the ball outside. Anyway, I just think it's Wilson's right to, when he's hurt, when he's ailing a little bit.
1: Well, there's a lot of times he's hurt, nobody knows it, and he's still playing really, really hard.
0: All the time. 1-0 to McAdoo. The pitch is a little bit low. And truly, he's been the guy who has answered the bell a lot of times this year. Last guy in the world you'd talk about with that. 2-0. Pitch is a ball a little bit low. There's a change up, and it's 3-0. McAdoo's kind of been a thorn in the side the last couple of days. And a very hard line drive to center his first time. 3-0. And a check in over at first. Lucas, who does run a little bit, back to the back standing. Red Sox. First responders 9% more likely to develop cancer. Early detection saves lives. Direct Connect program at Dana-Farber for more info. 3-0. Pitch outside, ball four. So four pitch walk to McAdoo. Obviously not what Sandoval was looking to do at all. two-out hit and a walk. And here comes Brett Bateman.
1: Well, I know Vladdy's not the same guy to this point this season, but you really got to get this guy out. You don't want bases loaded or runners on for Vladdy.
0: We thought homered his first time, shot to center field. I'm with you 100%. In this ballpark, this rivalry, no Vladdy in a huge spot. Elevator going up and down quickly in the CN Tower. Off in right field. The roof is open in Toronto. What a spectacle this yard is. Two down, two on. Sox lead by a run. Sandoval needs a pitch here. And it is lined into the left center field on the run. Say done. He will dive and not get it. It's backed up by Duran. The game is tied. Throw goes to shortstop. Monasterio is there to cut it off. And Bateman gets Sandoval. It's 1-1. That really hurts. You got two down. Base is empty. The nine-hole hitter up. Single, walk, double. And here is Vladdy. But first, Andrew Bailey is coming out. I thought Sadon had a chance at a miracle play right there.
1: Yeah, I did too. But with the lefty Bateman sent inside that ball, it was spinning and slicing away from Sadon. I thought Duran maybe had a little better chance, but he was shaded opposite of his normal positioning as well.
0: It's actually a really good job by Duran to back that up and keep the game tied. Andrew Bailey talking things over. And Sandoval. And here we go with Vladdy. What a key spot this is for the Red Sox left-hander. You got first base open, but on the other hand, you got the much hotter George Springer on deck. Tie game. Sandoval is ready. He throws, and Vladdy takes a strike. Really good pitch there. Change up on the corner, 0-1. The Cease on the other end. Man, this feels huge.
1: No fastball in on him.
0: 0-1. Pitch is way outside. Why do you say that? He's just not gotten to it lately?
1: I don't feel like he's getting to the pitch in right now. Breaking ball, maybe he can go down there and scoop it out of there. I just don't feel like he's handling velocity well in on him. The way his body's kind of sliding forward, that speeds it up a bit.
0: 1-1. Backed up on the infield with two down. Pitch is fouled. He looks so off right now. That was a slider. And almost kind of a hanger, but Vladdy was way off balance there. And it's 1-2.
1: It's been all off speed so far. Change up, and then slider there where he was folding out front.
0: That looked like a pretty good pitch to hit from here. 1-2. Guerrero waits. Sandoval throws, and a pitch misses outside. It was a change up. And it is 2-2. Vladdy against Sandoval. 3-for-6 coming into the game. 2-2. Big, big pitch right here. Tie game in the third. Second and third for the Jays. The pitch is outside. Vladdy, I think, almost thought that was ball four, but it's not. The count is full.
1: Yeah, the reason they're not feeding him fastballs in this spot with a base open, he hits 305 against fastballs. Breaking ball's 194. Off speed 250. So fastballs is obviously what he feasts on.
0: So you're trying to get him to chase right here?
1: I mean, pick your poison with Springer on deck.
0: Yeah. 3-2.
1: I like changeup again, honestly.
0: Sandoval's ready. He sets. He holds. He pitches. And a fastball. Strike three call. Bottom of the zone.
1: Beautiful.
0: He totally locked him up. Vladdy, adios. We go to the fourth inning. 1-1 tied up on the Shaw's and Star Market WEEI Red Sox Radio Network.
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0: William Abreu leads it off as we go into the fourth inning, tied up 1-1. Dylan Cease has thrown 56 pitches through three. Pitch to Willier. He has a strike on the inside corner. Will, I think we just had our first Adley Rutschman moment. That was a great choice to call that fastball. For Sandoval to strike out Guerrero. And I loved their dialogue as they walked off the mound. The 0-1 is low. That's what we've heard about Rutschman. Yeah. And that's what all great catchers do, right? They earn the trust of pitchers with moments like that.
1: It's a chess match, right? Base open, you throw them all off speed. He hammers fastballs.
0: 1-1 to Willier is outside.
1: So, of course, Vladdy, being the good hitter that he is thinking, they're not throwing me a fastball. I hammer those. They're going to try to get me chased. If not, they walked me the fastball right at the bottom. It was frozen.
0: That was awesome. 2-1. Swung on and missed. Now that was a really good slider. It's 2-2. And Adley's on the iPad in the dugout. He's trying to learn all these pitchers moment to moment. Again, I think Craig Breslow hit a grand slam getting Adley Rutschman. I really do. Seems like the perfect fit. The 2-2. Swinging a drive into right field. It is hammered at the track, at the wall. It is out of here. Adios for a